0: is looking to Lebanon to try and disarm Hezbollah. But Hezbollah is backed by the Iranian regime. It is backed by Iran and has been for a significant period of time. So it's a very delicate and dangerous situation there too. So look, a positive sign that the framework at least has been agreed to and Israel and Lebanon can move forward in some sort of coordinated plan. But there's already been reports of unrest on the streets of Beirut over this very agreement. It shows you just how fragile and fraught this entire situation is across the region. Israeli Prime Minister Benjamin Netanyahu spoke earlier today. Here's some of what he had to say.
1: The most important thing is that, first of all, Israel remains in the security zone in southern Lebanon. This is a great achievement, and we are maintaining it as long as Hezbollah does not disarm, as long as there is a danger to the state of Israel. This is also a great blow to Iran. Iran is trying to force us to withdraw from southern Lebanon by force. And in essence, Israel, Lebanon, and the United States are telling them, this is none of your business.
0: So on one hand, you've got Israel, Hezbollah and Lebanon. On the other hand, you've got the United States and Iran launching tit-for-tat strikes. And that memorandum of understanding really is hanging on a precipice tonight as to how the US responds to Iran's response and where this moves to from here. The US President Donald Trump sounded very frustrated earlier today, Janie. For days, he's been saying things are going well. They're moving forward. Iran is desperate to make a deal. I'd spoken with US officials yesterday in the wake of that cargo ship strike. And they'd been telling me essentially it was a watch this space, that they were looking into those reports and that President Trump had always vowed that Iran should not be launching strikes in that area, threatening the ceasefire itself. So, look, it's a very delicate situation. What President Trump is once again finding out in real time, just how difficult the path to peace can be in what is a very troubled region.
2: Very fragile time. As you mentioned, Jono Kersley, thank you very much for updating us live there in Washington, D.C. We'll bring you some breaking news now. A fresh 4.9 magnitude earthquake has struck off the north coast of Venezuela, and it's 2 days since back-to-back earthquakes flattened buildings and killed more than 900 people. At least 50,000 more are missing. The UN is calling for a collective effort with 8 million people in need of aid. Rescue teams are working around the clock, searching collapsed buildings for survivors. The country was struck around 6 p.m. local time on Wednesday near the capital, Caracas. Twin tremors within a minute of one another reached a magnitude of 7.5, the second highest category. And the US has moved quickly to show their support by providing aid to Venezuela. James Matthews reports from the north of Venezuela's capital.
3: In a town called Catiel Amar, it's northwest of Caracas. And in this place, I think we get a clear sense of the devastation, certainly, and how that has impacted on the local people here. Take a look high right, and you can see the multi-story blocks that were once built here as luxury flats. They are now crumpled, some almost completely raised to the ground, and they are currently being searched at a height by some volunteers. Closer to me here in the foreground, well, this is a grim scene being duplicated right across this region. Rescuers here have found the body. They're not official rescuers because the police fire brigade official resources have been stretched to the extent the local people have been doing this job essentially by hand, using pickaxes, gardening tools, trying to find survivors, trying to find their loved ones. I was round the corner and, you know, members, generations of families have been shouting, screaming into the rubble, shouting the names of their loved ones, women, children. I had one aunt shouting the names Maria, Christopher, youngsters that she had lost in the earthquake. No sign of them alive. Something interesting happened to my right. You can see that multi-story, the sun breaking that block, which is still standing, albeit damaged. Local people here on the curbside, well, they spotted somebody several stories up. They have been shouting their name, pointing, trying to guide volunteers to where they are. So something of a rescue ongoing right here, but largely it's the very worst news. that people are coming to terms with here. They had the shock, clearly, of the earthquake, an initial escape for these people. But in the 48 hours since, it's been a question of this. Looking in the rubble, looking for survivors, a race against time. Because where there are survivors, they have a finite time in which they will remain alive. So there is a real sense of urgency, a sense of desperation here, and ultimately for many people, a sense of despair. You get an acute sense of how this earthquake has impacted on this place. You know, there is silence sometimes as you listen for sound. There is certainly the smell of death, and it is, for these people looking for their loved ones in their town, a most grotesque scene.
2: Back home, opposition leader Angus Taylor has labelled One Nation not fit to govern Australia as the minor party gains popularity in the polls. Let's get more and head to Kayser Shields in Brisbane. Kayser, good morning to you. There are some strong words from Angus Taylor. What can you tell us?
4: Janie, this is a direct attack on One Nation at a time when some are suggesting that the Coalition and One Nation should be working together to defeat Labor. Opposition leader Angus Taylor, in an interview with The Australian, said, "I don't think One Nation is fit to govern this country. I don't think they have or are capable of having that strong plan. I don't think they have or are capable of having that strong team." Now, that is the opposition leader's perspective, but it was only a couple of weeks ago that a Sky News poll survey found that 50% of people thought that One Nation was ready to govern now, and a further 33% thought that One Nation would be ready to govern soon. Now, Angus Taylor's attack isn't the only one that we've seen recently on One Nation. There has been some very combative rhetoric from WA MP or Liberal MP Andrew Hastie. Now, that is to both his colleagues in a party room meeting, but also to his supporters in a letter. And I want to read part of that to you. So in this letter, Andrew Hastie says, "One Nation has declared war on me, so they shall have war. I won't be pushed around by One Nation, nor will I bow the knee to them." Very strong there in the sense that he is not going to surrender and believes that the Liberal Party has a lot of fight left in them. It surely sets the stage for quite a political showdown between the two parties ahead of the next federal election, which of course is just under 2 years away now, Janie.
2: Kayser Shields in Queensland, thank you so much. ISIS bride Kausar Ahmed has been released from custody after being granted bail by Victoria's most senior magistrate. The grandmother was arrested at Melbourne Airport last month by federal police officers after returning from the Al-Roj detention camp in Syria. Melbourne reporter Jack Nyhoff was in court for the decision.
5: Victoria police officers stand shoulder to shoulder, guarding the accused slave trader from a waiting media scrum.
6: Ms. Ahmed, can you reassure the community that you're not a threat?
5: And is scurried into a waiting car by loyal family members.
7: Are you glad to be out?
5: Her brother, Abraham Abbas, hasn't missed a day in court.
6: How do you feel following this decision?
8: Could use a coffee, mate.
5: There were audible gasps in the room when Victoria's Chief Magistrate Lisa Hannan granted the ISIS bride bail on Friday after 3 days of hearings. Ms. Ahmed's been charged with four crimes against humanity, slavery offences. The charges she faces have never been tested at trial in Australia.
6: Ms. Ahmed, how does it feel to finally be out of custody?
5: Ms. Ahmed is now required to adhere to 25 strict bail conditions. They include an overnight curfew, a requirement to report to a local police station 3 times per week, a social media ban, a ban on participating in religious activities outside her home, including attending mosques, and a requirement not to leave Victoria.
6: What do you say to members of the community who might be concerned about having your sister in the Melbourne community?
5: She's accused of being complicit in the purchase of a Yazidi teenage slave after leaving Melbourne in 2014 to be with her ISIS fighter husband in terrorist territory in Syria. The public prosecutor had argued the applicant would pose an unacceptable risk to the community, fearing the former religious teacher could spread extremist ideology. But the chief magistrate ultimately found While the risk can never be entirely eliminated on the evidence before me, the risk is so low that with stringent bail conditions, it can be made acceptable.
6: After 7 years in Syrian detention camps and more than a month in Australian custody, the 54-year-old grandmother now walks out of this door into the Melbourne community.
5: Miss Ahmed's brother has provided a $75,000 surety from his family home. The decision considered expert witness testimony from a forensic clinical psychologist. Dr. Davis says that he did not find any blatant indication that the applicant held any lingering beliefs of extremism, and there is simply nothing to suggest that she is not one of the approximately 98% who do not go on to re-offend.
6: Well, it'll be nice to have your sister back at home.
5: The court heard Miss Ahmed has renounced the Islamic State and wants to live a peaceful life. Jack Nyhoff, Sky News, Melbourne.
2: Thank you for joining us. Coming up after the break, arrests made over alleged vandalism in Washington DC's reflecting pool. Plus, why Beijing's biggest skyscraper has a hole in it.
8: Sky News will be back after this short break.

0: Sky News will be back after this short break.
1: Specialist international rescue teams are joining local teams in the search for survivors after the two earthquakes in Venezuela. The death toll has passed 900 and there are thousands of others injured and missing.
2: Marking the second full day of rescue operations, authorities in Venezuela Friday are rushing against the clock. A 48 to 72 hour time frame known as the golden window, ideal for finding survivors.
3: It looks like a war zone. We're talking about, again, hundreds of high rises that just fell to the ground with people, many people in their homes because it was a holiday in Caracas that day.
2: Assistance from around the world is starting to flood in, including an urban search and rescue team from Fairfax County, Virginia, that specializes in working scenes where buildings have pancaked.
4: Our training is designed for reinforced concrete collapses, making the rescue very difficult. So these are rescues could take up to 12 to 36 to 48 hours to one individual.
2: Other U.S. military members are already on the ground. Just about 6 months after the U.S. captured Venezuela's president at the time, Nicolas Maduro, as the country already faced major economic challenges.
5: The problem is that in Venezuela, we don't have a functioning state. We don't have a state that has the capacity, the technical capacity, the financial capacity, or the willingness to really help.
2: Hundreds are confirmed dead after Wednesday's pair of earthquakes shook Venezuela's northern coast. The 7.2 and 7.5 magnitude quakes came less than 40 seconds apart, leveling buildings and leaving many still missing.
1: Well, joining us live is Charles Shapiro, former U.S. ambassador to Venezuela. Charles, thank you so much for joining us. Horrific scenes, of course, what we are seeing there. And I believe that you have lived in earthquake zones. Describe what you're seeing, what you've spoken to in terms of people in Caracas and Venezuela and how they are.
6: Yeah, I lived through an earthquake in Central America in San Salvador, you know, where 1,500 people were killed and the U.S. Embassy building was destroyed. It's just horrendous. And you get the large number of missing because, you know, I call whoever it is and tell them that my Uncle Charlie is missing. I never call him back when he shows up. You know, people, you know, and people don't check in all the time. So there's a huge number of missing. Some of those, in fact, are trapped. It was, 250 buildings collapsed. Loads of them are apartment buildings. It was at 6 p.m. as people are gathering, having their afternoon snacks or drinks or preparing dinner. It was a holiday, a national holiday in Venezuela. So they're likely that the number is now they're saying it's 290. It is certainly going to grow. They're saying 3,000 injured. There'll be way more than that as these teams that are coming in from all over the world with the specialized equipment start pulling up the beams and finding people in the spaces, in the little spaces that are left when buildings collapse.
1: And looking at your posts on X, I'll just read it out. You have put, from the political angle, you've left out the word Delcy. Trump and Rubio have tied us to Delcy. Miserable response will make her even less popular. She'll use the quake to postpone elections. Talk us through your comments there on X.
6: Okay, so, you know, the Trump administration, you know, grabs Maduro and then chooses his vice president, who is involved in, is as bad as Maduro, has chosen her to be the person that we're going to use to reform Venezuela. She's hugely unpopular inside Venezuela. And, you know, one of the things about natural disasters in my country, and I suspect in Australia and around the world, is no government anywhere is more popular after a natural disaster than before. You know, if it's your house that's collapsed, they don't get to it fast enough. They don't rebuild your house fast enough. If you're without electricity, it doesn't get restored quickly enough. I mean, so people are going to be upset. She's hugely unpopular as it is. She will be more unpopular afterwards. And I have to make a little pause here, in part because the response of the police, military, fire department, ambulance service, and hospitals in Venezuela has, in fact, been so terrible. They've been underfunded. Their money has been stolen from their budgets for the 27 years since Hugo Chavez was elected first in 19. He took office in 1999, and so you know they have, you know, they're on their back foot. They haven't responded well, and they need all this help coming in from abroad because they can't do any of it internally.
1: And we're seeing a lot of people, you know, sleeping on the streets when we've got, you know, shots at night. And what you mentioned as well is in the assistance coming. We've heard, of course, from other countries, including the US, who have come in to help. But, yes, report after report of the lack of support that has been there.
6: Yeah, and the reason people sleep in the streets is because after there's a major earthquake, there's a whole series of aftershocks.
1: That has been there.
6: Yeah, and the reason people sleep in the streets is because after there's a major earthquake, there's a whole series of aftershocks. In the earthquake,

0: 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Don't send soap and shampoo. Send money so that somebody there can buy cases of soap and shampoo to distribute.
1: All right. Thank you again, Charles. The accused assassin of right-wing influencer and Donald Trump advocate Charlie Kirk will still face the death penalty. Tyler Robinson's legal counsel attempted to remove the possibility of the sentence based on a ruling the prosecution was in contempt of court.
2: Court is now in session.
3: In a high-stakes virtual hearing Friday, Utah Judge Tony Graff gave one of the attorneys prosecuting Tyler Robinson a slap on the wrist for violating a pretrial gag order.
2: Deputy Utah County Attorney Christopher Ballard is in civil contempt.
3: The sanction comes after the prosecutor did multiple media interviews about an ATF ballistics report. After a court filing by the defense implied the bullet that killed Charlie Kirk did not come from Robinson's rifle, it created a media firestorm, when in actuality, the ballistics test was inconclusive.
2: Media outlets generated highly sensationalized and factually inaccurate headlines. The Daily Mail declared the bullet did not match the rifle.
3: The judge agreed the prosecutor had the right to correct the record, but thought some of his media statements went too far. He told TMZ, quote, "We have ample evidence to demonstrate beyond a reasonable doubt that Tyler Robinson committed this murder, and we will present some of that evidence at the upcoming preliminary hearing."
2: The court finds that his subjective belief regarding these statements was objectively unreasonable.
3: The defense wanted the court to take the death penalty off the table as punishment, but the judge declined.
2: The court finds that striking the death penalty is grossly disproportionate to the misconduct.
3: Instead, the court will expand the jury selection process to ensure a fair trial. Tyler Robinson has not yet entered a plea. It's unclear if he'll do so at the preliminary hearing, which will determine if there's enough evidence to bring him to trial. That begins July 6th.
1: A light aircraft has crashed into the side of Beijing's tallest skyscraper. The small plane hit the 108-storey building, China's central business district. Helen Ann Smith has more.
4: So what we know so far is that just before 6 p.m. local time, right in the middle of rush hour, a plane, a pretty small plane, roughly the size of the car, flew straight into Beijing's CITIC building. Now, if you know Beijing, you will know that it is the tallest building in the city. It is a really prominent, famous landmark in the city. It's kind of the equivalent of a plane flying into the Shard in central London. And so now Beijingers, locals, members of the media, just trying to piece together what on earth happened. And it's so often the case in China. The authorities here are making that just a little bit difficult. You'll probably be able to see behind me, there has been a pretty large cordon set up around the tower. We can't get close to it. People who have been going up have been moved on very quickly by the police. People have been told not to film. People have been told to delete some footage that has been on their phones. So a bit difficult to tell what's happened. Some videos have made it onto social media. Some of them show windows having been knocked out. They show half a plane having crashed to the ground. And there's reports too about some people having been taken to hospital. But look, big questions about how on earth this could have happened and what happened, frankly. And those answers not very forthcoming at the moment. It's not clear whether this was an accident or intentional. There is flight radar data that shows the plane circling around the outside of Beijing for a bit before coming in, its radar being switched on and off as it did, so perhaps slightly peculiar. But look, whether this was intentional or accidental, it is a huge security breach. This is the very center of Beijing, not that far from the compound where the government live and work, and that will be a concern here.
1: Ukraine has launched one of its largest drone attacks on Russia. Moscow's defense ministry confirmed its military intercepted 660 drones. The attack surpassed Kyiv's aerial assault in May when 556 drones targeted Russia. Authorities in the Russian Crimea region declared an emergency situation to try to ease the fallout from increasing attacks by Ukraine. 7 arrests and 18 police reports have been made around alleged vandalism of the Washington DC reflecting pool. The pool has suffered significant deterioration since a Donald Trump-backed renovation. Algae growth and peeling material were reported several weeks after the work. The US president...
5: The reflecting pool is so beautiful. They tried to destroy it. They cut it up with a box knife and tried to destroy it.

0: And it's in great shape now. They're terrible. They're vandals. They've caught six of them, I guess, maybe more. They've got others in line to be caught. But we just inspected it. We'll fix it right after the 4th of July.
1: Ex-Donald Trump official John Bolton has pleaded guilty to one of 18 counts in a classified documents indictment. The former White House National Security Advisor pleaded guilty mishandling classified information. The offence carries a maximum penalty of 10 years behind bars, but both sides agreed 5 years will be the most prison time that can be imposed. Mr. Bolton will also pay a $2 million fine. A brawl has erupted during a parliament sitting in Georgia. The confrontation started in question time after the Prime Minister delivered the government's annual report. Lawmakers from the opposition, both male and female, joined the brawl. And according to onlookers, the fight lasted several minutes. Coming up after the break.
2: Moira Deeming owes me a public apology.
1: Matthew Guy demands an apology from a colleague after the outcome of a police investigation.
3: Sky News will be back after this short break.

0: Returning to our top story, and the push for peace between the US and Iran has hit a major setback, both sides exchanging strikes. Well, for more, joining us live is Naval Warfare Senior Research Fellow Brent Sadler in Tokyo today. Brent, thank you very much for joining us. So, yes, this back and forth between the US and Iran, not unexpected hearing from many experts, but how fragile is this situation, in your opinion, at the moment?
1: Well, I wouldn't classify it as fragile. I mean, this is partly, I think, to be expected with the way the MOUs work. There'll be some points where there's a disagreement. Right now, the Iranians are trying to exercise leverage by attacking shipping, and they're facing the response. But at the same time, other elements are still being negotiated. So this is not your traditional kind of diplomatic approach to a ceasefire. This is a very much President Trump's approach. And we'll see. It's going to be a little rough, but I don't see it as failing, certainly not at this point.
0: And what do you make of J.D. Vance coming out saying violence will be met with violence? And then, according to Reuters, you're hearing that the Iran Revolutionary Guard is saying its response to America's attack is going to be swift and decisive. We're waiting to hear what's next, aren't we?
1: Well, clearly the IRGC doesn't like this deal, and they're trying every which way to try to scupper the whole thing. And I think the attacks and certainly diplomatic overtures throughout this MOU negotiation should be focused in part to isolate and to minimize any influence and any military might that the IRGC has. It's the only way we're going to get to a lasting peace and a conclusion in 60 days of this MOU. So I think these attacks from the U.S. side should continue as long as there's a threat, not a response to every attack. But as long as there's even a threat, those attacks should be continuing in the Straits of Hormuz, given the IRGC's past track record in the recent weeks.
0: And what can you tell us about the attack specifically?
1: Well, we know that there were four drones that were launched. The warhead on them wasn't too significant. It caused damage. The one that got through, we don't know how they were, how they were intercepted, but it caused some damage. But the ship was able to continue on. And thankfully, there were no injuries or deaths in the attack. So these drones are small. They're mostly symbolic as far as to cause or erode confidence that shipping can pass safely. But again, the ship was able to continue on through the strait. Others have turned back. And that was, I think, what the IRGC was after.
0: All right. And on a personal note, you're in Tokyo. Anything specific that our viewers might be interested in?
1: Well, there's been several earthquakes. I mean, the world is reverberating after the earthquake, of course. In the Caribbean, and also that you had here in northern Japan recently. Thankfully, it hasn't been too bad here in Japan. But the big thing for my trip is, and as I was also in South Korea, is how to try to get more shipbuilding amongst our allies. And of course, Australia has a key play in that as well.
0: You were just in Australia as well a couple of weeks ago, I believe. Was that
1: the same sort of topic
0: that you were here for?
1: Yes. I mean, I focus in Australia mostly on the AUKUS and how to try to see where our two industries are lining up for that nuclear submarine endeavor.
0: And how is it coming along?
1: I think, well, I mean, the key thing for the U.S. is that they need to hurry up and name the submarine that will arrive as the first rotational force, the SRF West at HMAS Sterling. It's supposed to arrive next year, but there's a process. And having been a sailor myself, having to change home ports, you want more than 6 months' notice to do it well. And so we're kind of in that window where a ship needs to be named that'll arrive in Australia so we can get on with it and keep things moving smartly on the AUKUS pathway.
0: All right. Where are you off to next after Tokyo, Brent?
1: I'll be in Hawaii, family, but also continuing discussions with naval operations across the South Pacific, another area that doesn't get enough attention, but there's quite a lot going on. From a Chinese illegal fishing, narcotics trafficking, with billion-dollar drug busting, cocaine turning up in some of these islands. I know it's an issue in Australia, but it's one also I'm trying to draw more attention in Washington, D.C., especially as those cartels in Latin America are having to make up for market loss in the United States across the Pacific and also into Western Europe.
0: Well, safe travels. And Brent Sadler, no doubt we'll talk to you again very soon. Thank you.
1: Thank you very much. Have a good day.
0: Former opposition leader Matthew Guy has spoken publicly after he was accused of assault by fellow MP Moira Deeming. Police have cleared Mr. Guy of any wrongdoing, but now he is demanding an apology, not just from Ms. Deeming, but also the Premier.
2: A three-second interaction that threatened to derail members of the Victorian Liberal Party. Former opposition leader Matthew Guy accused of assault by fellow Liberal Moira Deeming.
3: Moira Deeming owes me a public apology.
2: The incident was reported to police on June 16, more than 3 weeks after the pair attended an event on May 23. CCTV captured the moment that sparked the allegations. Police late on Thursday confirming, following a thorough investigation, it has been determined there was no offence detected.
3: There was no ambiguity. I did not do what was alleged. The CCTV proves this. It did from the start, and Victoria Police agree. My family name, my reputation, is not a political toy. No one's is.
2: Moira Deeming has been contacted for comment since police finalised its investigations. It's unclear if Matthew Guy will take legal action against Moira Deeming.
4: False allegations have devastating consequences. They can damage a person's reputation, career, mental health, and their family life.
2: The opposition leader powering on despite internal rumblings, with her campaign of visiting all 88 electorates in 36 days, fleeing the turmoil of Spring Street to speak to voters in Mildura. Despite the change of scenery, the opposition leader couldn't avoid questions about her party.
5: I support his request for an apology. I've reached out to Moira and I have requested when she returns to Melbourne that we speak and have a conversation with her.
2: Despite admitting she had not watched the CCTV of the interaction, the Attorney General put a series of questions to the opposition leader on Thursday.
3: The Premier and the Attorney General yesterday told every Victorian male over 40 they don't have your back. They never believe you. In your eyes, you're guilty before proven innocent.
2: On Friday, the Attorney General remaining adamant, key issues remain unsolved.
4: When did she know about these allegations? Who does she believe? And is she going to refer this matter to the Parliamentary Integrity Commission?
2: 5 months out from the Victorian election, the police investigation may be over, but the political fallout is far from it. Georgie Dickerson, Sky News Melbourne.
0: Another suspected case of a deadly strain of bird flu has been identified in Western Australia. It is the fifth suspected or confirmed case in Australia. WA Agriculture Minister Jackie Jarvis says there's no evidence the H5 avian flu has spread to the local wildlife in Esperance.
6: Importantly, there have been no detections in poultry and there have been no reports of large-scale mortalities. There is no evidence that the virus has spread to native birds or wildlife.
0: Testing is underway and there is no threat to public safety. Well, coming up after the break, we will talk to Sky News host Chung Lei. She'll join us on the latest regarding the light plane that has crashed into the side of Beijing's tallest skyscraper. And the latest in sport with James as Ousmane Dembele blasts a World Cup hat-trick against Norway to help France top their group.
7: Sky News will be back after this short break.

0: A light plane has crashed into the side of Beijing's tallest skyscraper. Two glass panels on one of the highest floors of the 108-storey building were damaged. Well, for more, joining us live is my colleague Chung Lei. Lei, great to see you. Can you talk us through how big a deal this is?
1: Hi, Janie. I was really shocked when I saw this news because I don't think anyone in China or any China observers expected this to happen, especially in the heart of the capital, because China maintains some of the strictest controls on its airspace. 80% of it is military controlled, and especially in Beijing. So even while China has been, for decades, trying to open up the low-altitude sector, which can be quite lucrative, and China does make, you know, the majority of the world's drones, but it is the leaders are super paranoid about any attacks on their super exclusive compound called Zhongnanhai, which is about 10 kilometers to the east of, to the west of where this attack happened. And what I've been told by people who know China very well is that some of the floors on this building, which is called China Zun or CITIC Tower, actually house Ministry of State Security personnel, because it is said that from some of the floors you can actually see Zhongnanhai, which is the compound where the leaders work and live. You know, super exclusive, ultra guarded, and that's why they have to have state security personnel there. And so the significance of the location could not be any more important. It is Beijing's tallest skyscraper. It happened peak hour Friday night. The whole area, it's called CBD, which is where I used to live and work. In fact, my old work building was right across from China Zun, that tower. And about 50,000 people live there permanently. And during work hours, it houses some 500,000 people. So, you know, as soon as something like this happens, there is an information clampdown. And I've been told by my friends who used to work in Chinese media that the internet censors would alert them within minutes. They're, you know, monitoring things around the clock. And the latest would be like within half an hour that they would get news to delete all posts and start putting in, you know, the latest buzzwords to avoid, you know, whether it's the name of this building or any rumored. There is, you know, speculation going around about a so-called solo pilot of this plane that crashed into the tower called Liu Junhua, or whether it's about any planes, anything to do with Beijing plane crashes. All have to be shut down. And this is to avoid some sort of belief, a perception that there are cracks within the ultra, ultra tight and restricted China state security system, and also to prevent any potential copycat attempts. As far as I know, there have been no such attempts or, you know, successes of. You never see, like in Melbourne, you often see helicopters, you know, doing the weather or whatever. But Beijing, all of Beijing is no fly zone. And you can't buy drones there. You can't fly them. You can't rent them. You can't even bring drone parts into the capital. So that's how tight it is. And yet this pilot has somehow gone to this driving school, which owns the plane, and somehow managed to get through the cracks and gone into a building that houses China's largest state conglomerate and also China's largest securities company. I cannot overstate that it is a big deal.
0: It sounds extraordinary as what you've been describing, Lei. And again, like going back to the timing and the location as well. And obviously we're waiting to hear from, you know, authorities with more information.
1: And but what you made... Just 4 days out from July 1, which is the founding day of the Communist Party of China. So the Politburo member Cai Qi, who's in charge of security, is going to have a lot of explaining to do to Xi. He's known as a loyalist, but could this shake that loyalty is another thing that political pundits will be looking at.
0: Yeah. Well, Lei, thank you very much for bringing us up to speed on that unfolding situation. But as you said, yeah, just a huge situation there happening in Beijing. But you're bringing us all of the great info, so appreciate it. Thank you. More information sport-wise, though, with James Preston. It certainly looks like a bit of a bad result for the Broncos. What happened there?
2: Hey, good morning, Jenny. Not a good morning, though, for Brisbane fans, that's for sure. Shocking stuff here from the Broncos once again. They've now slumped to their seventh straight loss. And, of course, that's one of the worst results we've seen from a defending premier since 1953 with the Western Suburbs Magpies, the last time we saw a team lose as many games straight. This one, of course, a 24-18 loss to the Roosters. And it was at a packed, soggy Suncorp Stadium. The Broncos held a slim four-point lead at halftime, but the Roosters were revived after the break, scoring two unanswered tries to record back-to-back wins.
3: Robson, oh, that is a questionable pass. Savala turns it in. It's going to be a try. It's going to be a try to Walker. Roosters back in front.
2: There's a nervous wait ahead for Lindsay Collins and Queensland. He was placed on report for a high shot on Xavier Willison that ended the Broncos' night. Collins didn't return in the second half after showing delayed concussion symptoms himself after being involved in an earlier collision. The Bulldogs continue to build momentum in the back end of the season, an 18-point win over the Titans, making it three straight victories. Canterbury made their mark early, taking a 12-0 lead into halftime. The Titans came out firing after the break with Philip Sami completing a hat-trick, but the Bulldogs were in party mode when Max King went over in his milestone match. Josh Curran's second try of the night, sealing the Dogs' 30-12 win, while Matt Burton was placed on report for a hip drop. Hawthorn have solidified their spot in the AFL's top four with a 14-point victory over a brave GWS side. Nick Watson kicked three goals in the space of 10 minutes to lead the Hawks' charge before succumbing to hamstring tightness at halftime. Hawks booting six unanswered goals to take a 30-point lead at the main break.
4: Moore's the deepest target. He might get the ground ball. Deal ends a hand, knocked off it. Dalton shares it around. Ginnivan, he's the creator and the finisher. And we love it.
2: Hawthorn managing to fight off a spirited third quarter comeback from the Giants to seal a 14-point victory at the MCG. And French star Ousmane Dembele has delivered a brilliant first-half hat-trick in a 4-1 win over Norway. Both teams had already booked their place in the knockouts, but it didn't take away from the spectacle at Boston Stadium. Dembele running riot down the right side as France staked their claim as one of the main contenders at the World Cup.
5: God had a bit of his shirt, France will go on. Dembele has bent in a brilliant goal. A goal that has got Ballon d'Or written all over it. Tchouameni gets the angle of the pass right for Dembele. Taken him 32 minutes to get there.
2: Norway did hit the scoreboard in the first half and had a chance from the spot after the break. With Erling Haaland on the bench, Jorgen Strand Larsen stepped up but couldn't convert. France going through on top in Group I despite manager Didier Deschamps returning home after the death of his mother. Meanwhile, Senegal clinched third spot after beating the Graham Arnold-led Iraq 5-0. Tough tournament for the former Socceroos coach, with Iraq losing all three matches. So don't forget, more live and breaking sport over on Fox Sports News Channel 500, Janie.
0: Yeah, fantastic. Thanks so much, James. A look at the weather now with Sky News weather meteorologist Marina Newman.
6: Another wet day across the east. Temperatures a high of 18 this afternoon in Sydney, 21 in Brisbane. Those coastal showers continue for the entire eastern coastline. Meanwhile, additional rainfall building for the interior parts. Plus, WA continuing to deal with strong and damaging wind gusts, as well as ongoing rainfall from the cold front, sweeping into the southern half of the country beginning Monday.
0: Great to have your company. Coming up after the break, an encore of last night's Bond report. Then we will be back for you in an hour's time with the latest news.
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1: This is The Bond Report.
2: Good evening, Australia. I'm Caleb Bond. Well, the Prime Minister now says that criticism of the federal budget is all based on quote-unquote misinformation and nonsense. Of course, we've just been wrong all along. More on that shortly. The link between Australia's rampant illicit tobacco problem and terrorism being funded on Australian soil, that's been exposed. Michael Shoebridge will help me unpack the allegations. And a major Jewish group says hate speech laws don't work, that censorship is counterproductive, and in fact there's evidence that it's made anti-Semitism, I should say, worse. That's later, but first let's take a look at tonight's top stories. Well, it's the story of the day, really. Australia is through to the knockout stages of the World Cup after a nil-all draw against Paraguay in San Francisco this afternoon. Now, it might have only been a draw, but it doesn't matter, because the Socceroos needed either a win or a draw to make it through. And so now they'll be off to Dallas next Friday to play the runner-up from Group G. We were in Group D. And that will either be Egypt, Iran, Belgium or New Zealand. The last of those games wrap up tomorrow. So come back next Friday and we'll see what happens. This was Socceroos coach Tony Popovich after the match.
3: So proud of everyone involved. The staff, the players, just a wonderful young group of men. And, you know, now we go to Dallas and we'll try and do something special.
2: I must say, I was dirty that I was in the office and not at the pub this afternoon, but the things I do to keep you up to date. Well, guess what? It's 45 days since the budget was handed down and we're still talking about it.
4: Oh, oh misery, oh, you misery.
2: I went and saw Leo Sayer recently live in Sydney, actually. He's still in pretty good form. But God knows when I'm finally going to be able to put one of these shows to air without the headlines being dominated by the federal budget. But it's certainly not this week, because Prime Minister Anthony Albanese has decided to go the full Donald Trump.
5: And I want you all to know that we are fighting the fake news. It's fake, phony, fake.
2: You know, when you're under pressure, just claim it's all made up. And that's what the Prime Minister did on Sunrise this morning.
6: In the lead-up to the budget, there was substantial debate already. We'd spoken about intergenerational equity and the need to give young people a fair crack. The details of the tax changes, as is always the case, because you don't want to... You can't interfere with things that are market sensitive. So we did that. We then had an inquiry. There's further debate taking place about how we deal with startups and those issues. That's why we're dealing with things in two tranches of legislation.
2: Oh, the criticism of the budget is misinformation. It's nonsense. It's scare campaigns. The only nonsense here is from the Prime Minister. No one's ever said that negative gearing won't be grandfathered, and I think that was actually the wrong grab we showed you there. But there was one where he says at the end of his quote, you know, oh, people will put in their tax returns and they'll look at it and there'll be nothing wrong. They'll realise that they've still got their negative gearing. Well, no one said that there would not be grandfathered negative gearing. And if they did say it, they're an idiot. It was clearly laid out in the budget that negative gearing was being grandfathered. I don't think there's been any scare campaign around that at all. People are upset that the future option to negatively gear has been taken away. But when a polly rips out the misinformation line, pay very close attention, because it's largely deflection. The only misinformation about the budget is coming from the government. But the PM continued on this nonsense line.
7: Jim Chalmers has put you in this position with his budget that every single day we look like he's unravelling every time there's a new campaign about it. It's not just housing. It's a death tax. It's exemptions
6: but
7: for small business. It's loopholes around the use of super funds, which you did a deal with the Greens. It's a widow's tax. It's all of these different things that you're feeling pressure on, that you're changing. And at the end of the day, that budget was put down by your treasurer. You must feel a little bit cranky towards the way that he's done this as well.
6: No, Jim Chalmers is doing a great job. And Matt, some of the things that you've raised there are the things that are just not true. We're making no changes to people's inheritance arrangements. None.
2: Hang on, hang on. You're not changing inheritance arrangements now because people called it out, but you were going to. You were going to tax discretionary testamentary trusts until people got angry about it and you backed down. You were going to cancel the grandfathering arrangements for capital gains and negative gearing if a jointly owned property ended up in the hands of one person, like if your wife died or you got divorced. And you backed down on that this week because Senator David Pocock called it out. But no, it's all nonsense. It's like, yes, Prime Minister, but in real life.
8: You told a lie.
9: Lie?
8: A lie.
9: What do you mean a lie?
8: I mean you lied.
2: Joining me now is Nationals MP Anne Webster, live from Mildura in Victoria. It's pretty bold of the Prime Minister, I have to say, Anne, to try and claim that it's all been a misinformation campaign around the budget. And, oh, you know, we weren't going to do anything about death taxes. And it's all rubbish. Don't believe a word of it. Is he living on a different planet to the rest of us? Because, sure, I accept that some person out there somewhere may have said that the entirety of negative gearing was going to disappear, but that's not what we've been talking about.
10: Caleb, my goodness me. It is. The problem is that he and the Treasurer are living in that socialist dystopia where redistribution of wealth is their top game. That is actually what it's about. So people who are self-funded retirees, 19-year-olds, like both ends of the spectrum, while the Prime Minister wants to say, oh, this is all about young people and giving them a go, no, it's not. I've got 19-year-olds in my electorate who have said to me, I feel so discouraged. I have been putting away some share money while, you know, working in a timber yard, while I'm putting myself through university, and now I go, why would I bother with the changes to CGT? He will have 30% taken out of his shares if he makes any money. It's beyond belief. And the fact that we have to sit there in the chamber and listen to this twaddle by this government who are harming Australia's future does my head in every day. In fact, I got a day off this week so I could come home for a celebration for my husband's an award, another subject, but I was very glad to leave the chamber because, honestly, it is appalling.
2: I thought you were going to say you got a day off so you could go and watch the soccer like a lot of other people did today.
10: Soccer, no. But,
2: I mean, I almost have to admire the gonads on the bloke for being able to so beautifully spin what's been going on. As I said before, you know, it's the refuge of when you know you're in trouble, oh, well, you just deflected all, it's misinformation. And he's now taking credit for things that he's not doing that he was originally going to do. It's all bizarre. Of course, we saw the first tranche of legislation passed this week, and then there's another one that will have to come through, which will include the business about trusts with the minimum 30% tax, and it'll have these carve-outs that he's now announced will have for CGT for small businesses and the deals he's done with David Pocock on the widow tax, etc. But the Greens said during the week, after, of course, they managed to get the NDIS inquiry extended till August, they're now saying, according to the Oz, that in order to get the second bill through for the trusts, they want the $38 billion worth of savings from the NDIS to be scrapped. I mean, how likely is it that the government will end up in a situation where that's the kind of wheeling and dealing they'll be doing with the Greens?
10: Well, who would want to do wheeling and dealing with the Greens? Certainly not the Coalition, for a very good reason. But this government, I mean, ultimately, Caleb, we've got to bring it back to trust. The biggest
2: Well, if you
10: loss
2: bring it back to trust,
10: since
2: put
10: this
2: a
10: government
2: tax
10: has
2: on.
10: Come. That's exactly right. Well, or something else that's just as dastardly. The fact is the Prime Minister himself cannot be trusted with anything that comes out of his mouth. The Treasurer, the same. And I could list off a whole range of other ministers who fit into that category. Every politician is struggling to be seen as authentic, as real, as caring about the people that they represent. This angers me so badly that this government has ripped to shreds the reputation of every politician who works damn hard for their electorate, and if you happen to have a shadow portfolio, for the people, for me, of regional Australia. It is just, once you've lost trust, and he has lost trust.
2: Well,
10: once you've lost trust, it is really hard to get it back.
2: Yeah, and there's no doubt about that. And that's a cross that he will have to bear. Anne Webster, thank you for being with me. Meanwhile, speaking of trust in the Labor Party, the union movement has decided that Labor isn't in enough trouble at the moment, so it's decided to resurrect the voice to Parliament.
11: Look, you can't be serious, man. You cannot be serious!
2: I know, it seems crazy, but maybe the Australian Council of Trade Unions has it in for Anthony Albanese or something. They've made a submission to the Parliamentary Inquiry into Racism, Hate and Violence directed at Aboriginal and Torres Strait Islander people. And it says, a national representative body for Aboriginal and Torres Strait Islander peoples, whether a constitutionally enshrined voice, a legislated advisory body or a treaty negotiating assembly, is a fundamental structural anti-racism mechanism if Australia is to begin addressing and eliminating the racism, hate and violence faced by Aboriginal and Torres Strait Islander peoples. It also suggests that the date of Australia Day should be changed. It reads, celebrating Australia Day on 26 January reinforces structural racism by normalising a national narrative that excludes and harms Aboriginal and Torres Strait Islander peoples. Persisting with celebration on this date signals that colonial harm is something to be overlooked or silenced rather than acknowledged and addressed, as more and more Australians and workplaces are beginning to reconsider what this day represents for them. It's time to revisit the relevance of celebrating on the 26th of January as Australia Day. And this is personally my favourite bit. It says that Aboriginal people are bigger victims of climate change than other people. This is from the submission. Climate change now threatens Aboriginal and Torres Strait Islander people's capacity to fulfil their responsibilities to country, despite having sustained and cared for country for millennia throughout climate variability. Structural racism embedded across emergency responses, planning, health and other systems compounds these harms, leaving Aboriginal and Torres Strait Islander communities more exposed, less supported and disproportionately affected by climate change. Now, keep in mind that the ACTU has big influence in the Labor Party, and the Prime Minister said he'd respect the will of the people. And 60% of people voted no. New South Wales, 49% voted no. Victoria, 54.15%. Queensland, 68.2%. WA, 63.3%. SA, 64.2%. Tasmania, 58.9%. The Northern Territory, 60.3%. The only place that said yes was the ACT, and that was 61.3%. I mean, you have to seriously wonder what they're playing at, bringing this back up again, when you have an insurgent One Nation and Labor needs to hang on to every outer suburban vote it can find. And I know One Nation picked up the Fire the Liar campaign from this channel. Here's another campaign for you. Labor's biggest backers want to bring back the voice. It's another free kick. And now the PM has to work out how to deal with it. Joining me now to discuss this is Institute of Public Affairs Research Fellow Saxon Davidson. Saxon, good to see you as always. I think I had you on last week as well. Good to see you again. This is just ridiculous. What the hell does the ACT think they're doing? If they're trying to do Albo a favour, I mean, I think he'd be giving them a kick in the head.
12: Well, I think it's more than that. As you said, the ACTU has significant influence over the Labor Party. And we should all never forget that the Labor Party's entire rewriting of our industrial relation laws in their last term of government was essentially drafted by the ACTU, but was not campaigned on. And if I was a betting man, I would say that they would try to bring back the voice to Parliament by stealth in order to appease the ACTU in this instance as well. And it doesn't matter, I think, to the Albanese government whether Australians rejected the voice or not, considering that they don't need the people's opinion or the people's approval to bring in policies, as we've seen with this most recent budget and as we've seen with their uncontrolled migration program. So I think mainstream Australians have every right to be very concerned about what the ACTU have said.
2: I mean, I guess it would come down to how many broken promises are they willing to deliver. Because, of course, the Prime Minister said, you know, if people vote no, we're not going to legislate a voice. So if he were to cave into the ACTU, he'd be walking back on that one as well. I mean, you know, it comes to a point where people start to say, I don't like the look of this.
12: Well, I think we will get to that point eventually. But as you said, broken promises is nothing new to this Albanese government. And we've already seen in many states across the country that there's a legislative voice in South Australia. There's obviously the treaty process in Victoria. And there are a whole range of other laws relating to this, whether it be cultural heritage laws or otherwise. I'm very concerned about the reintroduction of a voice to Parliament and for this project of the Albanese government to continue, because never forget, after the Albanese government won election in 2022, the first thing that he said after a welcome to country, of course, was that we will fulfil the Uluru Statement from the heart. Mm. So this is an ideological project for this government, and I suspect that we will see it in the future.
2: Well, indeed, and we know where it all leads. I mean, where you are in Melbourne, I'm reading today that the Melbourne City Council is trying to get in on this native title claim over the entirety of Melbourne so they can have their say. Anyway, Saxon Davidson, good to see you again. Well, both Nine and Karl Stefanovic confirmed this morning that they had agreed to part ways, as you might euphemistically put it. Of course, all of this has followed Mr. Stefanovic recording an interview in London with right-wing activist Tommy Robinson for his podcast. He posted a message to YouTube this morning.
13: Some week, huh? So I'm free. Truly independent. So here's what I believe in. The public deserve to hear perspectives. This country was built by, you know, hard-working Aussies from all around the world, and they were bound by the same values, but very different experiences. So on my show, I've spoken to people who have different perspectives. I know that winds some people up. Honestly, I don't know what I'm going to do. But I'll figure it out.
2: I have to say he doesn't seem too upset by the whole situation. Nine put out a statement that read, Nine Entertainment and Karl Stefanovic have agreed that it is no longer possible for him to continue hosting Today at the same time as his independent podcast. While Karl and Nine had previously agreed he would leave Today at the end of this year, they have subsequently decided he will leave the network immediately. Now, this won't be the end of it. There are reports that Mr. Stefanovic is considering suing Nine for wrongful dismissal and reputational damage. But this is a sad end to a 21-year career at the Today Show. Now, I can see both sides here. You should absolutely have the right to interview controversial people, people that others might deem to be offensive or dangerous, because it is in the public interest to know how public figures think. The crime in this case is less that Karl Stefanovic interviewed Tommy Robinson, but more that he seemed all buddy-buddy with him, which is perfectly fine for an opinion program or an independent thing like his podcast. But it's hard to then also do what he was doing on Today. There is tension there. But the fact remains that Nine gave him permission to do the podcast, and they put it in his contract that they had no oversight over it. It's in the contract. And now they're saying it's not tenable. Well, frankly, that's Nine's fault, and they have to cop it sweet. But also, from Nine's perspective, I don't think this is really about Nine not liking Karl Stefanovic interviewing Tommy Robinson. It's not an ideological thing. It's about advertisers who are under pressure from activists not liking Karl Stefanovic interviewing Tommy Robinson. Nine's made a commercial decision because it is worried about advertisers pulling their money from the Today Show. And the real-world effect of that is censorship. Activists put the heavies on the advertisers put the heavies on Nine, Nine sacks host. Now, it's not the first time that this has happened in the media, and it won't be the last, but it means that some mainstream media outlets sanitise their content to appease corporates and activists. Joining me now to discuss this is senior reporter at the Daily Telegraph, Nathaniel Cooper. I mean, I think we all knew, Nathaniel, that this was coming, the word had gone out on Wednesday that he was effectively going to be sacked. But we get the confirmation today. Where does it go from here? I mean, does Karl go off and try to sue for his money? Do they try to do that in the back room? Because as far as I can tell, unless there's some part of his contract that we haven't been told about, he wasn't actually doing anything wrong.
14: I haven't seen Carl's contract, so I couldn't possibly comment on that. I think if he does intend to sue the network, his video on the Carl Stefanovic Show YouTube channel today is going to make that pretty hard, where he celebrated that he's free, free from the shackles of his corporate overlords, and even ended the video with a little heel click. I think they've spent the last 2 days negotiating the terms of the exit in a way that probably isn't going to end up in court. So I think Carl probably is relieved to be able to go on and do his podcast without fear of the implications that's going to have from his main employer. And I think Nine is probably quite happy to let him go and not have the controversial elements of what he's doing impact their breadwinning show.
2: It's a big gamble he's taken because, you know, he was on 2.8 odd million reportedly at Nine. Now, yes, he was going to be out of there at the end of this year, so he did have to come up with a backup plan for after that. But he's essentially gambling that, you know, this is going to be the thing that's going to make him money. Is there any likelihood he gets anywhere near what he used to earn by doing this kind of thing?
14: It's entirely possible. Joe Rogan in the US makes millions and millions of dollars doing exactly what Carl is trying to do on the Carl Stefanovic Show. Here in Australia, the digital audio market is much smaller. The main radio networks book about $25 million worth of advertising into digital audio, which is, that's just in the first quarter of this year. The overall revenue for radio is something more in the field of $287 million, so it's a very small portion of what's available in the audio market. But he's the sixth most listened to podcast in Australia. The number one Australian show, which is number three overall, is the Hamish and Andy Show, and they book between $2 and $4 million of advertising a year. So if you break that down to Carl's show, he's got the potential to make, you know, something in the region of what he's earning. He's obviously got to pay his staff. But, you know, I don't think he's going to be poor.
2: No, well, he certainly hopes not. Nathaniel, great to see you. Now, while we're on the topic of national security, an ISIS bride accused of keeping a sex slave and training to use firearms was released on bail this afternoon to live in Melbourne suburbs after her lawyers argued that she was fair dinkum and wanted a peaceful life in Australia. Melbourne reporter Jack Nyhoff has the latest. Jack, what more do you know?
15: Yeah, Caleb, we're just here at the court waiting for Kausa Ahmed to leave the court. We're waiting for the family to come out of the entrance over here. And then behind me is where Kausa Ahmed will walk out of the court after 7 years in detention in the Middle East, after leaving Australia in 2014 to be with her ISIS fighter husband in terrorist territory, and then being accused of allegedly being complicit in the purchase of a Yazidi slave. She'll be able to be back out in the community with a number of strict bail conditions. Victoria's Chief Magistrate Lisa Hannan, after a very complicated three-day hearing, deciding to grant Kausa Ahmed, the 54-year-old grandmother, bail in the community. She won't be able to go on social media. She'll have to give her PIN to her phone to authorities. The other conditions include leaving a log. She won't be allowed to travel to mosques or teach religion as well. Of course, she's accused teaching extreme Islam while in Syria. Now, she's denounced ISIS. The court heard, according to her defence, a barrister. She says that ISIS has ruined her life and that she hates the ISIS group. She's divorcing her husband, the court heard, as well. And all those are factors that have led into the Chief Magistrate, of course, making the decision to grant her bail. And any hour now, she'll walk out into the Melbourne community.
2: Jack, thank you for the update. One wonders whether that makes anyone feel any safer, but there you are. Staying in Melbourne for a moment, former Victorian Liberal leader Matt Guy has demanded an apology from fellow Liberal MP Moira Deeming after police dismissed her complaint of assault. Now, you've probably seen the footage of the alleged incident, grainy as it is, where Mr Guy and Ms Deeming can be seen leaning across another person at a table as they had a conversation, and he can be seen briefly touching her back. But Ms Deeming claimed it was more violent than that and that she was assaulted. Late last night, a Victorian police spokeswoman said, following a thorough investigation, it has been determined that there was no offence detected. Investigators have engaged with the woman who made the report. Mr. Guy addressed the media this morning.
16: Moira Deeming owes me a public apology. I did not do what was alleged. The CCTV proves this.
2: He also took aim at Premier Jacinta Allen and Attorney General Sonia Kilkenny, saying that they suggested men were guilty until proven innocent. And the opposition leader, Jess Wilson, also said today that Mr. Guy deserved an apology.

0: to understand why Ms Deeming made a complaint to police in the first place. But no doubt this will now also play out in the party room, and Ms Wilson will be tearing her hair out over valuable time being wasted. Now, during his address earlier this week, ASIO Director General Mike Burgess revealed that the Iranian Revolutionary Guard recruited and protected an Australian to commission the Adass Israel Synagogue firebombing. Now, Mr Burgess didn't name the person, but it's widely understood to be exiled Melbourne gangster Kazim Hamad. That's the man who was running the illicit tobacco trade in Melbourne until he was arrested in Iraq earlier this year. Joining me now to discuss this is Strategic Analysis Australia Director Michael Shoebridge. Michael, good to see you. So we effectively now have a link between this massive illicit tobacco market in Australia and the funding of terrorism in Australia. It's an extraordinary development.
1: Yes, Caleb, you're right. I mean, national security analysts for years have been concerned about the potential connection between terrorism and organised crime, but most organised crime groups have steered clear of terrorism, stuck to good old-fashioned violent crime and drugs, because terrorism is so radioactive and law enforcement agencies will clamp down hard. And that looks like what's happening here now, but it's a very disturbing development.
0: Well, indeed it is, and it makes you wonder. I mean, you know, Hamad is locked up now, but obviously he still has goons that are running the illicit tobacco market in this country, and it is so lucrative. I mean, the ABS found a couple of weeks ago 80% of the tobacco market now is illicit. There's lots of money swimming around in that market. It's fundamentally run by Middle Eastern crime gangs that might be able to form connections with outfits like the IRGC. I mean, you've essentially created an organised crime outfit that if there were any that might get involved in this thing, this is it. The ASIO must be supremely concerned.
1: Yes, well, what it does is it immediately gives the IRGC, the Iranian state sponsor of terrorist groups like Hamas and Hezbollah, a front door and network in Australia. And that's what's so disturbing. They don't have to go around and recruit their own operatives and agents. They can use this criminal network. And that looks like what happened with that firebombing of the synagogue in Melbourne.
0: Oh, indeed. And of course, these people are adept at firebombings because that's most of what they're doing a lot of the time. I thought it was also interesting, of course, Mr. Burgess talked about the fact that this probable rating isn't really what it means and that the rating system is perhaps not up to date. Do you think it needs to be revised to reflect the nuance of what he was saying, which is basically there is a middle between, you know, probable and expected, which is that we kind of think something is coming, but we don't have the evidence to prove it?
1: Well, I was a little bit mystified by Mr. Burgess with this line that probable doesn't actually reflect what happened. He spent the 2 years before the Bondi shootings telling us all that probable was exactly right and he wasn't going to change it. He had no problem until after the Bondi shootings. So I think this is a little bit of self-protection going on here, and we shouldn't be fooled. Changing a word and changing a rating on paper would not have prevented that attack. ASIO shifted the proportion of funding away from counterterrorism, and it looks like agencies failed to join some pretty clear dots.
0: Well, I think we know that, yes, indeed. Michael, great to see you as always. After the break, house prices tipped to keep growing despite the federal government's tax changes and an alleged alien airport in the Australian outback. That and more when I take a look at the state of the nation.
2: Sky News will be back after this short break.

0: Guy News. We'll be back after this short break.
1: Now, Andrew Hastie has sent out a pretty extraordinary email this afternoon to his supporters, having a major go at One Nation. It reads in part, Pauline Hanson and James Ashby have made it clear on the public record that they're targeting me in Canning, but they haven't just targeted my seat. They run a relentless campaign of personal attacks against me online. It's become serious enough that security at my home and electorate office needs to be upgraded. I explained this to the joint party room this week in Parliament, and my comments were briefed to the media. Yes, I said I'd never surrender to One Nation, and yes, I said they'd have to take me out in a box before that happens. Then he goes on, One Nation has declared war on me, so they shall have war. I won't be pushed around by One Nation, nor will I bow the knee to them. This is now personal, and they will have to blast me out of Canning. I mean, it's setting up an extraordinary contest here. Of course, a lot of the context to this is that, of course, Andrew Hastie gave evidence against Ben Robert Smith in the civil trial, and that has created issues. But I tell you what, broadly, the Liberal Party needs to be very careful about criticising One Nation too harshly, because it will not go well for them. But also, you can understand why Andrew Hastie decides to return fire with fire, but I think it will create more problems for the party broadly. Now let's have a look at the state of the nation. Starting tonight in Queensland, for all those potential first home buyers looking forward to their intergenerational equity, courtesy of the federal government, are in a spot of bother. Despite the changes to negative gearing and the capital gains tax, the value of houses in Brisbane is expected to increase by 10% and units by 18% over the next year. A report on the capital cities by real estate firm PRD said Brisbane would be full steam ahead due to a lack of supply. PRD Their chief economist said that unlike Sydney and Melbourne, where price growth is beginning to stabilise, Brisbane's upward pressure on prices is expected to persist. Strong demand is driving house sales higher, while limited unit supply pushes prices even faster. But don't forget that Jim Chalmers' tax changes are making housing more affordable. In South Australia, a school's IT system has been hacked, and personal information from international students to their passports to family contact details, even classroom seating arrangements, have been posted online. Hacker group Interlock managed to get into Ranelagh East College's systems earlier this month, and parents were told on Thursday that hundreds of thousands of files had been put on the internet. Now, this mob posted on the dark web that, quote, Ranelagh East College is an innovative educational institution offering a comprehensive curriculum for students from preschool to 12th grade. However, the schools failed to adequately protect the privacy of its students and staff and made no attempt to do so, resulting in the leak of their personal sensitive information online. We are providing you with 600 gigabytes of interesting files and documents, including contracts, financial reports, personal data, student and staff identification numbers, seating charts, and much more. Now, this is a government school, and indeed it would seem like they didn't do enough to protect the data of students and teachers and the school more broadly. And given it comes under the purview of the government, maybe you'll forgive me when I say that I'm wary of lots of information being centralised by governments into one place in the form of a digital ID. Which leads me to Tasmania, where the state government has pulled 430,000 driver's licence photos from a national facial recognition database over concerns for people's privacy. Now, you'd probably know that the Rockliffe government in Tassie doesn't get much praise from me, but on this I have to say well done. The government uploaded the photos to the National Driver Licence Facial Recognition Solution. It's a mouthful, isn't it? Between 2018 and 2020, which, according to the federal government, is meant to help protect people from identity theft and, quote, prevent crime, increase road safety and improve identity verification. But the system started being used last year, and the Tasmanian government still hasn't signed an agreement with the feds, so the photos had to be pulled. A spokesman for the State Growth Department said Tasmania is not yet in the position to sign a participation agreement, as we will first need to closely examine the Commonwealth legislation and assess the privacy and other legal impacts relating to the collection, handling and use of Tasmanian driver's licence images. Good. I mean, I don't know about you, but I'd never heard of this thing until today. But presumably millions of us have had our faces put into some government facial recognition system. Props to Tasmania for not jumping into it. But gee whiz, do you want the whole of the country's data stored in one place to make it easier for hackers? And some people reckon that mass surveillance by the government is a conspiracy theory. In Victoria, Burke and Wills are finally returning to Melbourne. Now, I've often been heard saying that my horses have covered more ground than Burke and Wills when they've had a bad run, but they have a little more ground to cover, Burke and Wills, because the famous statue of the explorers, the oldest statue in Melbourne, is going to come out of storage after 9 years. Now, it won't be going back to its old spot at City Square because of the new metro station, but Lord Mayor Nick Rees has promised that it will be brought back out and put somewhere else, and about time, because it was originally promised that it would only be put away for 5 years. They took it away to do the metro station. And we need these reminders of our history. And frankly, there is no good reason that that statue has been in storage all this time. In the Northern Territory, a former US Army intelligence officer who says he's psychic claims there's a top secret alien airport. Lynn Buchanan reckons that the top end is home to one of four major alien bases in the world. NT News reporter Gera Kazakov went to find out.
2: Right behind me in this mountain range is apparently an alien airport. Now, that's if we are to believe the claims of one former US intelligence officer who also says he's psychic.
3: You remote viewed alien bases.
4: The four major alien bases on the Earth, one in Mount Hayes, Alaska, Mount Zeal in Australia.
2: So, is it true? Is he right? Well, that's what I'm here to find out.
1: Now, Mr. Buchanan told him that he would have to commit if he wanted to see UFOs. He said this won't just be a one-day trip. You'll probably need to camp over for several days and nights. More than likely, what you would see is lights and or discs flying around the mountain. Probably easiest to see at night, I don't know, he says. Either way, I would suggest some rugged country apparel, some high-powered telephoto lenses, a very sturdy tripod, and lots of camping provisions. Well, Mr. Kazakov, funnily enough, found no evidence of an alien airport. In New South Wales, the Housing Commission has let a vacant home go to rack and ruin and turn into some kind of illegal dump and become infested with rats, while neighbours battle with the council and the government to have something done about it. This is in Blacktown in Sydney, and the photos on the screen, I think, pretty much tell you the story. You can imagine how the neighbours felt, waking up to this every day since May. And I bring this up to make a couple of points. I was part of a documentary on the SBS 5 years ago called Could You Survive on the Breadline, which I lived on $40 a day, which was then the rate of the dole. And I spent 2 weeks meeting people who were themselves on the breadline. And I met a chap who lived not far from where I'm broadcasting now here in Surry Hills. In fact, I spent a night in his Housing Commission flat. And he told me that on one occasion, when a rat died under the floorboards, the government didn't send someone to come and remove it. They put him up in a hotel for a week so it could decompose. I mean, what an extraordinary waste of taxpayers' money. And one of my biggest takeaways was that if the government doesn't take these properties seriously, then why would they? And so they never lift themselves up and the cycle of welfare dependency just keeps on going. In the ACT, the Territory Government has given a 3-year extension to a trial of a circle court for Aboriginal people in the Supreme Court. Now, the way this works is that for offenders who plead guilty, sentencing, instead of being in a normal courtroom, everyone sits around a big circle desk like it's some sort of conference meeting and there are Aboriginal elders at this table. And apparently they think this reduces offending. And I should note that according to the ABC, serious crimes like homicide, sexual offences and driving offences causing death are excluded from this. But in my opinion, it is ridiculous and racist to have different court systems for different people based on their race. We're all Australian. We should all face the same sentencings and the same courtrooms. And in Western Australia, a classic example of a stupid council doing stupid things. The McCurdy family in Mandurah had small plaques put on park benches by a local beach about 15 years ago after two brothers died in 2008 and 2009. Now, these benches were recently washed away in a storm, but some family friends managed to find them and get the plaques off. So the family want to put the plaques back on when new benches go in. But cop a load of this. The council says that it doesn't align with their new memorial policy. Oh, God, an email to the family said, quote, "The City of Mandurah's memorial policy changed at the end of 2024 and the installation of memorial plaques is no longer supported. But now they've changed their tune a bit, because in a statement to the ABC, the council's chief executive, Casey Milovich, said, we recognise how much these plaques mean to Ryan and Wade's family and the important role that they have played in helping loved ones remember and honour them over many years. Before any decisions are made, we want to sit down with the family, listen to their concerns and work through the options together." What is there to work through? They're plaques on a park bench, for heaven's sake. I mean, it should not be this hard. Just put them back on and get on with it, honestly. I mean, if you want to find a way to bugger up the simplest things, ask a council to get involved. After the break, we'll cross live to the UK for the latest on the leadership race following Sir Keir Starmer's resignation. Don't go away.
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0: Sky News will be back after this short break.
1: Let's go to the big story out of the UK this week. Of course, the resignation of Prime Minister Sir Keir Starmer. Joining me now to discuss this and what happens next is Sky News contributor Emily Carver. Emily, great to see you again. I mean, we all knew this was coming. It was just a matter of when it was going to happen. And, of course, Andy Burnham's election in Makerfield was the trigger to make it happen. Watching Andy Burnham get around this week after he was sworn in, he sort of looks like he's already the Prime Minister. He knows it's coming. He's ready for the job. The question is whether or not this actually gets the Labour Party out of the hole that they're in.
2: Yeah, I'm not convinced it will do. I mean, let's start from Keir Starmer. He has been the most unpopular Prime Minister, I believe, ever, at least since polling started. There's been huge pressure on him for months and months and months. He had hugely damaging revelations over his decision to appoint Peter Mandelson as our US ambassador for God knows what reason. The local council elections were absolutely dire. Then he had Wes Streeting, his health secretary, resign. Lots of other ministers followed. The defence secretary then resigned, telling him that he wasn't keeping the country safe. The armed forces minister then resigned. And now with Andy Burnham back in the House of Commons, miraculously, he's got enough support to challenge him. So Keir Starmer had really no choice but to resign. But his record is absolutely awful. He stood there outside Number 10 making his resignation statement, listing all of his achievements. He was gaslighting the nation. He said the economy was in a better place than when he came into power, which is absolute nonsense. But yes, what happens next? Well, Labour's ruling body has set out a timetable. Essentially, Andy Burnham, who let's remember is a man who was catapulted back into Parliament through a manufactured by-election, because essentially his mate stood down for him in Makerfield and Keir Starmer didn't have the power essentially to block him from doing so. This man could be our Prime Minister in just 3 weeks' time without anyone even bothering to challenge him. So he received about 25,000 votes in Makerfield. Our population is 70 million. You know, this may technically be allowed in our system of democracy, but it feels so, so wrong and so very undemocratic that so many people, millions and millions and millions of people, have had absolutely no say. Now, this is a man who has been in government before. He's been the health secretary before. He was in Tony Blair's government and then also Gordon Brown's government. He tried twice to become leader of the Labour Party and failed behind Jeremy Corbyn and then Miliband at the time back then. And now, suddenly, shoehorned into Parliament, the whole of the Labour Party suddenly behind this man, hoping for some kind of messiah. But what he's offering is just socialism again, really. What's the difference?
1: As he said, he is a naughty boy. I've only got 30 seconds, Emily. But, you know, he will try to resurrect the Labour Party, but he is of the left of the party. That's not what the UK seems to be in the mood for at the moment.
2: Yeah, I mean, he's got that kind of cheeky chapping, I'm a man from the north type thing going off. He's got a reasonable amount of name and facial recognition with the public, but that's not going to be enough. He may have a tiny little bounce in the polls right now because he's the new guy on the block, but I think that the British public are going to change their mind on him quite quickly.
1: Well, we shall see how it unfolds, Emily. Thank you, as always. After the break, have hate speech laws made anti-Semitism worse? The Australian Jewish Association says that censorship doesn't work and the laws need to be reviewed. That's next.
0: Sky News will be back after this short break.

0: Sky News will be back after this short break.
1: Well, the Australian Jewish Association has made a submission to the Royal Commission into Anti-Semitism. And there was part of it I thought was really interesting about the hate speech laws. The submission says governments should not introduce additional hate speech laws until an independent review has assessed whether enacted laws have reduced anti-Semitic incidents or attitudes and whether they have generated unintended consequences. Laws restricting speech are unpopular in the Jewish community and broader society. They don't reduce anti-Semitism. There is evidence that they increase anti-Jewish sentiment. The same goes for increased powers for the Safety Commissioner. Well, joining me to discuss this is the Australian Jewish Association's President, Robert Gregory, who comes to me from Tel Aviv tonight. Robert, good to see you. I think this is a real problem, and I was saying this from the outset, and I believe you were too, that when you try to censor speech, it actually becomes harder to police because you don't know people are saying it, it goes underground, and it breeds resentment. And you are saying that that's what you've seen.
2: Well, you're 100% right, Caleb. I mean, over the last couple of years, we've had laws banning Nazi salutes, laws banning swastikas, laws banning individual phrases and certain protests. And as everyone knows, anti-Semitism has skyrocketed in that same period of time. I mean, a few years ago, neo-Nazis were a bunch of losers that nobody took seriously. And I really think these laws have now elevated them. They've made them martyrs. These people enjoy getting arrested and it gives them a platform to spread their hate. So I think the laws are backfiring. And I know many in the Jewish community are unhappy. I will say we made our Royal Commission submission. We were invited to do so by the Commission a couple of weeks ago. We haven't heard back, so I'm not sure if they're happy with what they read or if that's an indication of what sort of recommendations we might have. But, I mean, there are other things that could and should be done, such as a focus on calling out radical Islamic anti-Semitism, such as stopping some of the inflammatory rhetoric from certain federal government ministers that we've seen, and stopping some of the funding for radical groups, arts organizations that are taking large amounts of taxpayer money and spreading anti-Semitism. I think all of these would have more of an impact than even more hate speech laws, gun laws, e-safety commissioner restrictions, which are just really unpopular.
1: Well, indeed. And just quickly, Robert, I mean, it makes me wonder why there was so much focus on the hate speech laws from some in the Jewish community, because you and I can see that they don't work. Why was it pushed so hard by some?
2: That's really hard to understand. I know some Jewish groups, they've just historically always done this, and they've thought that, you know, we don't want to see hate speech, so the answer to that is to police it, to make it illegal, when, as you said, and as we agree, some of this hate needs to be out there. We need to see what we're dealing with, understand who is spreading the hate, and we can counter it with facts, with arguments, but to make it illegal, it generates anti-Semitism. People accuse the Jewish community of wanting to, and Jewish organizations of wanting to censor speech, and it's something we can easily prevent.
1: Yep, indeed. And I think you're right. We, at the very least, need to have a review of these laws. I mean, preferably it wouldn't have happened in the first place. But I think you're right. We need to have a look at what's happened, how it's happened, and do something about it and think up something that might be actually effective. Robert Gregory, good to see you. You know, it's just the old thing, isn't it? When you try to tell people that what they are saying is wrong, they dig their heels in. And they go, oh, well, how dare you tell me that? I'll just keep going down the road I'm going. It doesn't work. It never has. Let's just stop it, can we? All right, that's it from me. Thank you for joining me tonight. Enjoy your weekend. My word is my bond. Up now, Steve Price.
3: The US engages in retaliatory strikes against Iran, placing the ceasefire agreement into jeopardy.
4: I don't like the fact that they took a shot.
3: A third earthquake strikes off the coast of Venezuela as international teams join the rescue effort. Angus Taylor declares One Nation is not fit to govern in a scathing attack on Pauline Hanson's party. And an ISIS bride facing slavery offences is released on bail in Victoria.
5: Ongoing severe weather crossing WA plus coastal showers for the east. Letting you know how that system in WA could impact the start of your week coming up.
0: Live with Jamie Seal, this is Weekend Newsday.
3: Thank you so much for joining us. The US has launched a tax on Iran as the push for peace between the two countries becomes increasingly fragile. For more, let's go live to our Washington correspondent, Jonathan Kersley. Jono, hello to you. So Iran is basically saying it's launched strikes on American military sites as well now. What can you tell us?
6: Look, this is a really delicate situation, Janie. It is incredibly fragile, and it shows the tension just 9 days into this memorandum of understanding. We've seen a number of incidents today. First, there was the retaliation from the United States towards Iran after the Revolutionary Guard launched a drone attack on a Singapore-flagged cargo ship, and the Revolutionary Guard in return says it has fired and targeted US military sites in the Gulf region. We've heard from the US president, the US vice president, from Iran senior figures today. I want to take you to something what Vice President J.D. Vance said on social media earlier on today. It was an interesting insight into how he views this, because he is effectively the head negotiator from the US side. He posted to social media saying, Iran signed a ceasefire agreement. We have honoured it. If they have disagreements about how the MOU is applied, they can pick up the phone. This is the key line, though. Violence will be met with violence. What the US is saying essentially here is an eye for an eye, a tooth for a tooth. If Iran goes after anything in that region, then the United States will retaliate. Ebrahim Azizi is the head of the Iranian Parliament's National Security Committee. He's taken a rather lengthy post on X, very critical of President Trump. He said that the US attacked Iran in the middle of negotiations. Once again, the failed US president, he calls President Trump, has shown he has no commitment to the principles of negotiation on a ceasefire. President Trump was sounding very frustrated when he spoke inside the Oval Office earlier today, hinting at that stage that a US response to the Iranian drone attack on the Singapore-flagged cargo ship off the coast of Oman may well be on the way. In fact, it was not long after journalists inside the Oval Office left that room that the US announced that those strikes had taken place, targeting missile and drone launch production sites as well. But this is what the president had to say inside the Oval Office.
4: I don't like the fact that they took a shot yesterday, actually four, we knocked down three, at a ship. Not an Allied ship, but a ship, a very expensive ship. And it was fine, but it took a little beating. They shouldn't be doing that.
7: Will the U.S. respond? What is your message to Iran?
4: Will they respond? You're going to find out.
8: Sir, why do you think they did that if the talks, you've said repeatedly they're going well? What do you think the motivation is for Iran in attacking a ship?
4: They're a little bit different. That's why I think of it, 47 years, no president did what we're doing. So you just ask the question, you'll find out.
3: Yeah, good point that you're making there, Jono, about the tit for tat. It was really only a matter of hours ago, wasn't it, that the US was celebrating brokering the agreement between Israel and Lebanon. So where does all that leave us?
6: Again, this is a real sign of the complex nature of this region. It is a region that has been divided by conflict for years upon years upon years. You could argue for centuries, really. But the United States had been hailing the deal signed earlier today between Israel and Lebanon as a positive step forward. Marco Rubio, the US Secretary of State, said, look, there's obviously still some way to go. But this framework agreement, if you like, essentially called for Hezbollah to be disarmed, for Lebanon to try and make moves to disarm Hezbollah, and eventually at some stage after many conditions, well, the Israelis would consider moving their troops out of southern Lebanon. This has been a fraught position because the conflict between Israel and Hezbollah inside Lebanon has been one of the focal points of discussion when it came to the US-Iran Memorandum of Understanding. The Iranians have been trying to stop Israel firing on Hezbollah, but at the same time, Hezbollah has been continuing to fire on Israel, and Israel has a right to defend itself. And that's the position publicly it's been making and maintaining. The critical part of this agreement that was struck today, while yes, important, Hezbollah is not party to it. It's not part of it, and it is refusing to accept it. Hezbollah are obviously a terror group backed by the Iranian regime. So unless Hezbollah can actually disarm or be disarmed, stop firing on Israel, then it's very difficult to see how there is a positive path forward in that area, because Israel will continue to defend itself. It has made that point abundantly clear time and time and time again over the course of not just the duration of this conflict, but in the years it has been at war, essentially, with Hezbollah. Secretary of State Marco Rubio spoke at the signing ceremony earlier today. Here's some of what he had to say.
9: It will take a lot of work and some time to get back to that point. But we believe today is the first step in that journey. And the first step is sometimes the hardest step, but it's the one we're taking together today.
6: So, Janie, you've got the issues between Israel and Hezbollah. You've got the issues between the United States and Iran right now. This is a very real-time situation of just how challenging a long-term path to peace in this region can be.
3: And we hear a lot of commentary, don't we, about the elections coming up, whether it's the Israeli election or so the midterms as well. So how much pressure are the leaders under here?
6: They're under a huge amount of pressure, and you've seen that publicly from both sides, really. President Trump tries to sort of shove off pressure to one side, but there is no mistaking the fact that there is a real domestic pinch point on him now, because it's not just voters who are starting to push away from the idea of this conflict. In fact, most of them reject the idea of America actually winding up any stronger out of this. There was a poll out the other day that indicated that just a quarter or so of Americans believe that America wound up stronger out of this conflict. He's also got Republicans in his own side. He had a shouting match reportedly with one Republican when he made a visit to Capitol Hill this week. It was a lunch that was supposed to be framed around an entirely different conversation, but it was the war with Iran that became front of mind. President Trump is trying to talk about the economy domestically. He's trying to shift the focus. But right now, there are so many factors from the war in Iran that are impacting the economy here. You've still got higher gas prices, petrol prices here, and that is hurting the hip pockets of Americans. On the other hand, you look at the Israeli elections, and there's no denying that Benjamin Netanyahu also faces a similar amount of pressure, because essentially, politically, this is the fight of his life. He loses this, he goes into wilderness. Remember, he's been wanted by the International Criminal Court, so there's various countries around the world he can't leave, he can't go to. So he faces a huge amount of pressure leading into this election, and he's being judged on the war with Gaza, he's being judged on this war now. And you've seen the pressure between these two men almost not erupt, but certainly fracture. We heard the reports of that very heated phone conversation between President Trump and Prime Minister Netanyahu, where President Trump was swearing expletives at him over this conflict, trying to get Israel to stop launching such large-scale attacks in response to Hezbollah attacks inside Beirut. So there's no denying the pressure both these two men are under. Iran has shown for its part that it is willing to use the Strait of Hormuz as any sort of lever it wants. There have been figures inside there saying that they can open and shut it essentially at their whim. And what we've seen with the attacks on the cargo ship and the threats to close it throughout this memorandum of understanding already just 9 days in, is they are really trying to ramp up the pressure, not just on President Trump, but on Israel, and trying to create a sense of divide between these two. Both of them face their own domestic political problems, and it is all being caused by this conflict with Iran.
3: Yeah, Jono, thank you as always for that analysis. A 4.9 magnitude earthquake has struck off the north coast of Venezuela. It's two days since back-to-back earthquakes flattened buildings and killed more than 900 people. At least 50,000 more are missing. Rescue teams are working day and night searching the rubble of buildings for survivors. And the first earthquake struck around 6 p.m. local time on Wednesday near the capital, Caracas. The second happened within a minute. It reached a magnitude of 7.5. The US has moved quickly to show its support to Venezuela by providing aid. And James Matthews reports from north of Venezuela's capital, and a warning, this story may contain distressing images.
10: Catia La Mar is where the earthquakes hit hardest.
11: Shake. Very, very strong.
10: We traveled northwest from Caracas, past the rescue traffic, to a place where the sun came up on a town's collapse. There was silence here, even if the earthquakes resonate still. In this seaside town, everybody, it seems, has lost somebody.
12: Hola.
10: There is the smell of death here and sense of despair.
12: Maria! Niña Eugenia! Cristofe!
10: Some find the belongings of loved ones lost.
13: Maria!
10: And it aches.
13: Grítate! Maria!
10: Machinery is the shout. They are begging for help here because they're digging by hand. We met Anthony Oropesa at the gates of his apartment block. His wife and three children were inside when the earthquakes came.
14: Isabella, Maria Fernanda, Sara. Mi esposa Maria José y mi hijo José Alejandro.
10: He says they are in the rubble behind him. He'd spent the morning trying to summon help with heavy lifting without success.
15: We've been trying many ways to talk to them, but we've had no response. But we know they're alive. They're here, and they're alive.
10: The scale of the challenge is plain at the hospital, too. Patients have been decanted onto the street because there's a fear of contamination from bodies inside. There are so many, some have been laid out on the pavement. Here we found Maitali Zamora, waiting for relatives to help remove the remains of her husband.
16: I'm on the street now, and now without my husband, another problem. I don't wish this on anybody. From the bottom of my heart, I don't wish this on any country or state.
10: It is desperate in this town. This was the afternoon scene as looters descended on its center, compounding the chaos. This is a scene being played out across this whole area. They have found somebody here dead. Local people who've spent the morning searching and shouting the names of their loved ones, well, they've gathered here to check who has been discovered. It is the most grotesque lottery.
12: William! William, yo creo que se Naomi!
10: There are no winners here.
12: William!
10: James Matthews, Sky News, in Catia-la-Mar, Venezuela.
3: Opposition leader Angus Taylor has declared One Nation not fit to govern Australia in his most direct attack on the popular minor party. Kayser Shields has more.
17: The opposition leader has called out One Nation at a time when there are suggestions the coalition should work with them to defeat Labor. In an interview with The Australian, Angus Taylor said, "I don't think One Nation is fit to govern this country. I don't think they have or are capable of having that strong plan. I don't think they have or are capable of having that strong team." The opposition leader has made the declaration as he tries to develop a bold policy agenda to get voters on side. But public sentiment differs. A Sky News Pulse survey this month found 50% of people believe One Nation is ready to govern now. Another 33% thought the party will be ready to govern soon. Angus Taylor's assessment hasn't been the only attack on the party led by Pauline Hanson. Western Australia Liberal MP Andrew Hastie has vowed he won't surrender to One Nation in a meeting with colleagues and in a letter to supporters. In that letter, the former SAS commander said, "One Nation has declared war on me, so they shall have war. I won't be pushed around by One Nation, nor will I bow the knee to them." Liberal figures appear willing to take the fight directly to One Nation ahead of the final sitting week of Parliament before the five-week winter break.
3: ISIS bride Kausar Ahmad has been released from custody after being granted bail by Victoria's most senior magistrate. The grandmother was arrested at Melbourne Airport last month by federal police officers after returning from the Al Roj detention camp in Syria. Melbourne reporter Jack Nyhoff was in court for the decision.
18: Victoria police officers stand shoulder to shoulder, guarding the accused slave trader from a waiting media scrum.
19: Ms. Ahmad, can you reassure the community that you're not a threat?
18: And is scurried into a waiting car by loyal family members.
20: Are you glad to be out?
18: Her brother, Abraham Abbas, hasn't missed a day in court.
19: How do you feel following this decision?
21: Could use a coffee, mate.
18: There were audible gasps in the room when Victoria's Chief Magistrate Lisa Hannan granted the ISIS bride bail on Friday after 3 days of hearings. Ms. Ahmed's been charged with four crimes against humanity slavery offences. The charges she faces have never been tested at trial in Australia.
19: Ms. Ahmed, how does it feel to finally be out of custody?
18: Ms. Ahmed is now required to adhere to 25 strict bail conditions. They include an overnight curfew, a requirement to report to a local police station 3 times per week, a social media ban, a ban on participating in religious activities outside her home, including attending mosques, and a requirement not to leave Victoria.
19: What do you say to members of the community who might be concerned about having your sister in the Melbourne community?
18: She's accused of being complicit in the purchase of a Yazidi teenage slave after leaving Melbourne in 2014 to be with her ISIS fighter husband in terrorist territory in Syria. The public prosecutor had argued the applicant would pose an unacceptable risk to the community, fearing the former religious teacher could spread extremist ideology. But the chief magistrate ultimately found, while the risk can never be entirely eliminated on the evidence before me, the risk is so low that with stringent bail conditions, it can be made acceptable.
19: After 7 years in Syrian detention camps and more than a month in Australian custody, the 54-year-old grandmother now walks out of this door into the Melbourne community.
18: Ms. Ahmed's brother has provided a $75,000 surety from his family home. The decision considered expert witness testimony from a forensic clinical psychologist. Dr. Davis says that he did not find any blatant indication that the applicant held any lingering beliefs of extremism, and there is simply nothing to suggest that she is not one of the approximately 98% who do not go on to re-offend.
19: Well, it'll be nice to have your sister back at home.
18: The court heard Ms. Ahmed has renounced the Islamic State and wants to live a peaceful life. Jack Nyhoff, Sky News, Melbourne.
3: Great to have your company this Saturday after the break. See what happens when Question Time gets physical in the European country of Georgia.
0: Sky News will be back after this short break.

0: A light plane has crashed into the side of Beijing's tallest skyscraper. Two glass panels on one of the higher floors of the 108-storey building were damaged. Earlier I spoke to Sky News host Chang Lei about the significance of the incident.
1: I was really shocked when I saw this news because I don't think anyone in China or any China observers expected this to happen, especially in the heart of the capital, because China maintains some of the strictest controls on its airspace. 80% of it is military controlled, and especially in Beijing. So even while China has been, for decades, trying to open up the low-altitude sector, which can be quite lucrative, and China does make, you know, the majority of the world's drones, but it is the leaders are super paranoid about any attacks on their super exclusive compound called Zhongnanhai, which is about 10 kilometers to the east of, to the west of where this attack happened. And what I've been told by people who know China very well is that some of the floors on this building, which is called China Zun or CITIC Tower, actually house Ministry of State Security personnel, because it is said that from some of the floors you can actually see Zhongnanhai, which is the compound where the leaders work and live. You know, super exclusive, ultra guarded, and that's why they have to have state security personnel there. And so the significance of the location could not be you know, any more important. It is Beijing's tallest skyscraper. It happened peak hour Friday night. The whole area, it's called CBD, which is where I used to live and work. In fact, my old work building was right across from China Zun, that tower. And about 50,000 people live there permanently. And during work hours, it houses some 500,000 people. So, you know, as soon as something like this happens, there is an information clampdown. And I've been told by my friends who used to work in Chinese media that the internet censors would alert them within minutes. They're, you know, monitoring things around the clock. And the latest would be like within half an hour that they would get news to delete all posts and start putting in, you know, the latest buzzwords to avoid, you know, whether it's the name of this building or any rumored. There is, you know, speculation going around about a so-called solo pilot of this plane that crashed into the tower called Liu Junhua, or whether it's about any planes, anything to do with Beijing plane crashes. All have to be shut down. And this is to avoid some sort of belief, a perception that there are cracks within the ultra, ultra tight and restricted China state security system, and also to prevent any potential copycat attempts. As far as I know, there have been no such attempts or, you know, successes of. You never see, like in Melbourne, you often see helicopters, you know, doing the weather or whatever. But Beijing, all of Beijing is no fly zone. And you can't buy drones there. You can't fly them. You can't rent them. You can't even bring drone parts into the capital. So that's how tight it is. And yet this pilot has somehow gone to this driving school, which owns the plane, and somehow managed to get through the cracks and gone into a building that houses China's largest state conglomerate and also China's largest securities company. I cannot overstate that it is a big deal.
0: Charlie Kirk's alleged assassin is still facing the death penalty after the judge dismissed an attempt by the defence to have it removed. Tyler Robinson's lawyer argued the prosecution made prejudicial statements about the case before the trial began. Judge Tony Graff found Utah prosecutor Christopher Ballard in contempt of court for his comments to the media, but he rejected a suggestion the punishment should include removing the death penalty as a possible punishment. Tyler Robinson is accused of shooting right

0: For new Senate leadership. A string of wins by Democratic Socialists spurring the resignation calls.
1: A party identity crisis. Progressives pitching radical policies.
2: It is absolutely about universal child care. It's about expanding public transit to be fast and free.
1: Some Democrats wrestling with values of the new left.
3: What does that mean? Did the people of New York vote?
4: They did, but some of them are anti-Semitic.
3: Is that a democracy?
1: Moderate Democrats distancing themselves from progressives.
5: That's not the same brand of politics that we have. We're not those type of Democrats.
1: Republicans primed to emphasize extreme candidates.
6: The Democrat Party is in big trouble because this isn't stopping with New York.
1: Republicans believe House Minority Leader Hakeem Jeffries is vulnerable after his preferred candidates lost in the New York primaries.
7: I think Hakeem Jeffries' friends and neighbors gave him a big middle finger.
1: Progressive leader is demanding transformation at the top.
8: You're going to see, I think, people voting for new leadership and to change their representation.
1: Moderate Michigan Democrat Alyssa Slotkin gave the formal response to President Trump's 2025 State of the Union speech. But even she wants a management switch.
9: If people can't understand that the game has fundamentally changed and they can't adapt, then they need to let others lead.
1: Democrats plan to capitalize on President Trump not signing a bipartisan housing bill, but that backfired.
10: While it's not been a great week for Republicans, I think it's been a much worse week for Democrats because of these primary elections.
1: Potential presidential candidate California Governor Gavin Newsom, courting progressives, pushing a billionaire's tax and a scheme for Americans to partly own AI.
11: Every American should own a piece of the future it builds through a national public equity fund.
4: The brawling might split Democrats, and if the left bucks Jeffries, that could block the party from electing the first black speaker of the House.
0: A brawl has erupted during a parliament sitting in Georgia. The confrontation started in question time after the Prime Minister delivered the government's annual report. Lawmakers from the opposition, both male and female, joined the brawl. And according to onlookers, the fight lasted several minutes. Coming up after the break, Matthew Guy demands an apology after assault accusations.
12: Sky News will be back after this short break.

0: Returning to one of our top stories, and opposition leader Angus Taylor says One Nation is not fit to govern in his most direct attack on the party. He claims One Nation leader Pauline Hanson is incapable of developing a plan for Australia, but also acknowledged the coalition's poor polling in recent months. Well, for more, joining us live is Courier Mail columnist and wine and travel editor Des Houghton. Des, great to see you as always. So why should we not underestimate the senator, as you wrote in your latest article?
1: Janie, Pauline Hanson clearly has momentum. Angus has to say that, doesn't he, to try and shore up his base. But it's the same as Albo and Labor Party attacking the Greens and then turning around and doing preference deals with them. This is surely what's going to happen in Australia at the next election. Because Pauline's on a roll and the Fire the Liar campaign has been spectacularly successful. She's raised more than $5 million. And following her speech at the National Press Club, her polling jumped by 2%. Her approval ratings are up. And she's now within a whisker of toppling Albo. And that would be one of the biggest upsets in Australian political history.
0: Yes, indeed. And you also described the senator as a political survival machine. I guess many people are asking, will she last that distance? We've got a long time until the federal election, but of course we're also seeing state elections and One Nation really driving those states as well.
1: Yes, quite true. Commentators are sneering at her. Sydney Morning Herald columnist last weekend described One Nation as a cult. A letter in the Sydney Morning Herald said that people who vote for One Nation are cretins. Even Paul Kelly in the Australian recently said that Pauline Hanson wouldn't be a good prime minister. And, you know, maybe she won't be prime minister, but she'll certainly be an influential part of the coalition tactics if they want to try and dislodge the Labor Party.
0: It's interesting as well, regardless of what people's opinions are, would you say that more people are talking about politics in general? And if so, do you think that's a good thing?
1: Look, I think people are really disenchanted with the major parties. I hone in on the Fire the Liar because, you know, there's a history of Labor Party people talking about, accusing people of liars. Richard Marles in 2021 said Scott Morrison, 18 times at a rally, he said Scott Morrison was a liar, 18 times. Jim Chalmers sometime later called Tony Abbott a pathological liar. And he calls Scott Morrison a pathological liar as well. Now, this history is coming back to haunt the Labor Party because these tactics are now being cleverly engaged by One Nation to attack the Labor Party.
0: And we know that Senator Hanson has been in politics for three or so decades, but this time around we are seeing her expand her One Nation party, including Barnaby Joyce. So what do you think is going to happen this time around? Again, what you've written, certainly a force to be reckoned with. Are you really thinking that she's going to survive the distance and to lead into the federal election?
1: Look, people are saying she's a flash in the pan. I don't know whether she will be a flash in the pan or not. Barnaby Joyce is a big thing because his defection gave her great credibility, especially in the rural Australia where he's liked. Now, remember, he was a senator before he went to the House of Reps and became Deputy Prime Minister. He knows his way around Canberra and will be very influential in setting policy. This allows people in the country to say, yeah, Pauline Hanson's not bad. The other big thing, and it's probably the biggest impact, Janie, is the Bondi Massacre. Pauline has been saying for 30 years that we've got immigration wrong and that people with extremist views shouldn't be allowed in. And, you know, in one way, she's been proven to be correct. And that has given her great credibility. And I think she showed that at the National Press Club, where she did a very engaging and more moderate address that people, I think, embraced.
0: And your irritant of the week, Des, state government secrecy over ATAR scores. So parents have a right to know where their children's schools rank. That's a good one.
1: Yes, this is a strange thing, Janie. In 2020, the Labor Party blocked the release of ATAR scores, the Australian Tertiary Admission Scores. So we don't really know often how schools are performing unless they tell us themselves. But they're frightened of league tables. Why? Because some schools are performing very badly. I think we should have league tables for schools because, you know, it will allow us to celebrate those that are doing well and to pat them on the back. And it will also be able to identify those that aren't doing too well and offering them more assistance. But I don't get this secrecy thing at all.
0: Mm. Yeah, very interesting points indeed. Des, always a great read. And I'm hearing that it's getting a lot of attraction online as well, your article in today's Courier Mail. Thank you so much. We'll see you next week.
1: Thank you, Janie.
0: Former opposition leader Matthew Guy has spoken publicly after he was accused of assault by fellow MP Moira Deeming. Police have cleared Mr. Guy of any wrongdoing, but now he is demanding an apology, not just from Ms. Deeming, but also the Premier.
2: A three-second interaction that threatened to derail members of the Victorian Liberal Party. Former opposition leader Matthew Guy accused of assault by fellow Liberal Moira Deeming.
3: Moira Deeming owes me a public apology.
2: The incident was reported to police on June 16, more than 3 weeks after the pair attended an event on May 23. CCTV captured the moment that sparked the allegations. Police late on Thursday confirming, following a thorough investigation, it has been determined there was no offence detected.
3: There was no ambiguity. I did not do what was alleged. The CCTV proves this. It did from the start, and Victoria Police agree. My family name, my reputation is not a political toy. No one's is.
2: Moira Deeming has been contacted for comment since police finalised its investigations. It's unclear if Matthew Guy will take legal action against Moira Deeming.
4: False allegations have devastating consequences. They can damage a person's reputation, career, mental health, and their family life.
2: The opposition leader powering on despite internal rumblings with her campaign of visiting all 88 electorates in 36 days, fleeing the turmoil of Spring Street to speak to voters in Mildura. Despite the change of scenery, the opposition leader couldn't avoid questions about her party.
5: I support his request for an apology. I've reached out to Moira and I have requested when she returns to Melbourne that we speak and have a conversation with her.
2: Despite admitting she had not watched the CCTV of the interaction, the Attorney General put a series of questions to the opposition leader on Thursday.
3: The Premier and the Attorney General yesterday told every Victorian male over 40 they don't have your back. They never believe you. In your eyes, you're guilty before proven innocent.
2: On Friday, the Attorney General remaining adamant, key issues remain unsolved.
4: When did she know about these allegations? Who does she believe? And is she going to refer this matter to the Parliamentary Integrity Commission?
2: 5 months out from the Victorian election, the police investigation may be over, but the political fallout is far from it. Georgie Dickerson, Sky News Melbourne.
0: A woman has been arrested after a body was located in an aged care facility in Sydney. Emergency services were called to the facility in Rudy Hill just before midnight. Police discovered an 84-year-old woman dead and established a crime scene. A 53-year-old woman known to the older woman was arrested at the aged care home.
6: What we believe at this stage is that the 53-year-old female allegedly administered a substance to the older woman. We don't know exactly what that substance is at the moment or whether that contributed to her passing last night.
0: This week, a Senate inquiry backed the extension to fund the Commonwealth Home Support Program, which supports more than 800,000 older Australians. For more, joining us live is aged care consultant Paul Sadler. Paul, great to see you. Thank you so much for joining us. It sounds like some positive news. Tell us about the program and what happens next.
7: Thanks, Janie. Yes, we're absolutely delighted that the Senate Community Affairs Reference Committee has backed continuation of the Commonwealth Home Support Program. This is a really essential program that meets the entry-level needs of 840,000 older people around Australia at the moment. The program supports and funds services such as Meals on Wheels and community transport, community nursing, personal care, domestic assistance. So it's really a valuable service for older people. We're now calling on the government to confirm that it intends to retain the Commonwealth Home Support Program for the long term.
0: And to another topic, Paul, you have been doing some research in Illawarra, New South Wales, regarding people staying in hospital beds due to a lack of residential aged care. What did you find?
7: So the research in the Illawarra has found that there are at any one time in that region between 120 and 160 older people stuck in hospital beds, ready for discharge, but unable to move because there are no residential care places or alternatively home care that they can access. In fact, in the region, it's taking up 20% of the region's hospital beds. This is not only an issue for the Illawarra, but it's an issue which we're finding right around the country. There are over 3,000 older Australians in hospital beds today who are ready to go to residential care, but they can't access a residential care bed.
0: And finally, we're looking at the first of the baby boomers. They're turning 80 this year. Tell us about some statistics.
7: Yes. So congratulations, baby boomers. You've hit 80 this year, born in 1946 and turning 80 this year. This is going to lead to a significant increase in demand for aged care over the coming decade. The number of people in New South Wales alone is going to increase by 60% over this coming decade. So the number of people aged over 80 is going to hit 660,000 by the year 2035. And that's just in New South Wales alone.
0: Wow, that's some interesting stats there. And yes, congratulations, baby boomers, 80 this year. That's the start of baby boomers, in fact. Is that what you're saying, Paul?
7: Absolutely, yeah. Yes. The first year of them. I'm the kind of tail end. I was born in 1963. I'm not quite there yet. I've got another 20 odd years to go. But we will see this generation that have changed society all the way through, as they've gone through school age, middle age, and now retirement. Now they're entering the period when they're going to need aged care.
0: Mm. All right, Paul, always great to see you. Thank you so much. Coming up after the break, the Socceroos are back in camp preparing for the knockout rounds of the World Cup.
8: Sky News will be back after this short break.

0: Well, the chance to make history stands before the Socceroos at the World Cup after their scoreless draw with Paraguay sent them into the round of 32. Reporter Luke Doherty is at their training base in Oakland, California.
1: With a spot in the round of 32 confirmed for the Socceroos at this World Cup, there's still very little time to dwell on past achievements, even with a week, until they next take to the field in Dallas. Tony Popovich already making sure his side's focus switches from the scoreless draw against Paraguay and Santa Clara that sealed their passage out of the group and the task ahead.
2: You know, the mentality has to stay the same, and that's to go out and train hard, and everyone's going to press their claims because everyone wants to play again. So that's why I think our level in games have been so high, because, you know, we almost train the way we play. So, you know, that's the way the boss has set the standards and we just followed.
1: There's a chance for this group to make history here in the States. Twice before, in 2006 and 2022, the Socceroos have reached the knockout stages of a World Cup, but never won one of those fixtures. That is the next big goal.
2: You know, we've always said we want to be do something special with this group, and why can't it be us? And I think we have a great opportunity. You know, we created this opportunity from our hard work. To be here, and it wasn't given to us, so you know, everything's in our hands leading into this game. So, you know, full of confidence that, and I said it at the start, that this group, we can do something special this campaign.
1: The squad of 26 has now been reduced to 24. Confirmation that the two injured players, Matt Leckie, who picked up a hamstring complaint in the second half of the 2-0 defeat to the USA in Seattle, and Jacob Italiano, who injured himself in training a few days after that fixture, now heading home. Italiano back to Austria and Matt Leckie back to Melbourne.
3: We formed a really strong bond as a team and as a family. So yeah, it's never great to see two of your squad members have to go home for, I guess, reasons they can't control.
1: Italiano's absence against Paraguay was ably filled by left back Jordi Bosz. So that's Bosz out of his usual comfort zone on the left and thrown into the right wing back role. And he was an absolute star there for Australia in Santa Clara. One of Australia's most damaging weapons on the night, and perhaps a sign of what's to come in that role from Bosz at this World Cup.
2: He's a level-headed guy, so, you know, he doesn't get ahead of himself, and you can see that, and that's why I think the opportunities will be there for him. You know, he works hard every day.
1: Bosz, not the only Socceroo shining at the moment and getting plenty of attention. We've also heard from Patrick Beach, whose life has simply changed since the start of this tournament. He came into camp most likely as the third choice keeper out of Paul Izzo and Matt Ryan, but has started every World Cup game for Australia here in the States.
3: I came in here, I'm not expecting anything. I came in here first and foremost just to give it my best, work my hardest and improve every day. And that's still my mindset now, is to go out there and become better as I was yesterday. But very grateful for the opportunities that have been given to me by the staff and the boss.
1: Beach, who plays for Melbourne City in the A-League's profile, so big now that St Kilda Beach, well, that has been renamed Patrick Beach for the remainder of the Socceroos campaign.
3: I think I heard something about that earlier this morning. It's great. It's great to see the countries getting around it. We definitely feel the love and support here from back home. All of us players and staff, we see the support from the nation. We see the videos. We see the Fed Square and, you know, the crowds in Sydney and Brisbane and all over, everywhere. And obviously for them to, I don't know how long that is or what's the go with that, but it's very much appreciated. I think it's pretty funny as well. So, I'm all for it.
1: So all eyes for the Socceroos focused on the round of 32 and Dallas on July 4 Australian time. Beyond that, just a few days later, could be the looming figure of Argentina and Leo Messi in the round of 16 in Atlanta.
0: Times ahead. Don't forget, for more live and breaking sport, you can tune into Fox Sports News on Channel 500. A look at the weather now with Sky News weather meteorologist Marina Newman.
4: Another wet day across the east. Temperatures a high of 18 this afternoon in Sydney, 21 in Brisbane. Those coastal showers continue for the entire eastern coastline. Meanwhile, additional rainfall building for the interior parts. Plus, WA continuing to deal with strong and damaging wind gusts, as well as ongoing rainfall from the cold front, sweeping into the southern half of the country beginning Monday.
0: Great to have your company. Coming up next hour on Weekend Newsday, assistance from around the globe pitches in to help the recovery and rescue efforts from the earthquakes in Venezuela.
5: Sky News will be back after this short break.

0: The US engages in retaliatory strikes against Iran, placing the ceasefire agreement in jeopardy.
1: I don't like the fact that they took a shot.
0: A third earthquake strikes off the coast of Venezuela as international teams join the rescue effort. Angus Taylor declares One Nation is not fit to govern in a scathing attack on Pauline Hanson's party. And an ISIS bride facing slavery offences is released on bail in Victoria.
2: Ongoing severe weather crossing WA plus coastal showers for the east. Letting you know how that system in WA could impact the start of your week coming up.
3: Live with Jamie Seal, this is Weekend Newsday.
0: Thank you so much for joining us. The US has launched strikes on Iran after the regime's military targeted a cargo ship in the Strait of Hormuz. The push for peace is fragile as Iran claims retaliation by targeting American military sites. Washington correspondent Jonathan Kersey reports.
4: It's been a violent escalation in the conflict in the Middle East that threatens to derail the push for peace between the United States and Iran. America launched strikes on Iran's missile and drone sites after a Singapore-flagged cargo ship was hit in drone strikes by Iran yesterday. US President Donald Trump had called that a breach of the ceasefire.
1: I don't like the fact that they took a shot yesterday, actually four, we knocked down three, at a ship. Not an allied ship, but a ship, a very expensive ship. And it was fine, but it took a little beating. They shouldn't be doing that.
5: So. Will the U.S. respond? What is your message to Iran?
1: Will they respond? You're going to find out.
6: Sir, why do you think they did that if the talks, you've said repeatedly, they're going well? What do you think the motivation is for Iran in attacking a ship?
1: They're a little bit different. That's why I think of it. 47 years, no president did what we're doing. So you just asked a question, you'll find out.
4: Within moments of those comments, the US military action was underway and lasted about an hour. Iran responded, targeting American military sites in the region, according to Iran's Revolutionary Guard. The tit-for-tat attacks come just 9 days after the Memorandum of Understanding was signed by US President Donald Trump and Iran's President Masoud Pezeshkian. US Vice President J.D. Vance warned violence will be met with violence, while the head of the Iranian Parliament's National Security Committee said the US attacked Iran in the middle of negotiations once again. The failed US president has shown he has no commitment to the principles of negotiation or a ceasefire. All this came on a day the Trump administration announced it had brokered a framework agreement between Israel and Lebanon. But it's an agreement that doesn't involve Hezbollah and has been rejected by the Iran-backed terror group.
7: It will take a lot of work and some time to get back to that point, but we believe today is the first step in that journey. And the first step is sometimes the hardest step, but it's the one we're taking together today.
8: The most important thing is that, first of all, Israel remains in the security zone in southern Lebanon. This is a great achievement, and we are maintaining it as long as Hezbollah does not disarm, as long as there is a danger to the state of Israel. This is also a great blow to Iran. Iran is trying to force us to withdraw from southern Lebanon by force. And in essence, Israel, Lebanon, and the United States are telling them, this is none of your business.
4: The US president is finding out in real time how complete peace in a complex region is hard to come by.
0: A 4.9 magnitude earthquake has struck off the north coast of Venezuela. It's 2 days since back-to-back earthquakes flattened buildings and killed more than 900 people. At least 50,000 more are missing. Rescue teams are working day and night searching the rubble of buildings for survivors. And the first earthquake struck around 6 p.m. local time on Wednesday near the capital, Caracas. The second happened within a minute. It reached a magnitude of 7.5. The US has moved quickly to show its support to Venezuela by providing aid. James Matthews reports from north of Venezuela's capital, and a warning, this story may contain distressing images.
9: Katia Lamar is where the earthquakes hit hardest.
10: Eugenia! Shake. Very, very strong.
9: We travelled northwest from Caracas, past the rescue traffic, to a place where the sun came up on a town's collapse. There was silence here, even if the earthquakes resonate still. In this seaside town, everybody, it seems, has lost somebody.
11: Hola. Me escucha.
9: There is the smell of death here and sense of despair.
11: Maria! Niña Eugenia! Cristofer!
9: Some find the belongings of loved ones lost.
11: Maria!
9: And it aches. Machinery is the shout. They are begging for help here because they're digging by hand. We met Anthony Oropesa at the gates of his apartment block. His wife and three children were inside when the earthquakes came.
12: Isabella, Maria Fernanda, mi esposa Maria Jose y mi hijo Jose Alejandro.
9: He says they are in the rubble behind him. He'd spent the morning trying to summon help with heavy lifting without success.
13: We've been trying many ways to talk to them, but we've had no response. But we know they're alive. They're here, and they're alive.
9: The scale of the challenge is plain at the hospital, too. Patients have been decanted onto the street because there's a fear of contamination from bodies inside. There are so many, some have been laid out on the pavement. Here we found Maitali Zamora, waiting for relatives to help remove the remains of her husband.
14: I'm on the street now, and now without my husband, another problem. I don't wish this on anybody. From the bottom of my heart, I don't wish this on any country or state.
9: It is desperate in this town. This was the afternoon scene as looters descended on its center, compounding the chaos. This is a scene being played out across this whole area. They have found somebody here dead. Local people who've spent the morning searching and shouting the names of their loved ones, well, they've gathered here to check who has been discovered. It is the most grotesque lottery.
11: William! William, yo creo que es el nombre.
9: There are no winners here.
11: William! William!
9: James Matthews, Sky News, in Catia-la-Mar, Venezuela.
0: Opposition leader Angus Taylor has declared One Nation not fit to govern Australia in his most direct attack on the popular minor party. Kayser Shields has more.
15: The opposition leader has called out One Nation at a time when there are suggestions the coalition should work with them to defeat Labor. In an interview with The Australian, Angus Taylor said, "I don't think One Nation is fit to govern this country. I don't think they have or are capable of having that strong plan. I don't think they have or are capable of having that strong team." The opposition leader has made the declaration as he tries to develop a bold policy agenda to get voters on side. But public sentiment differs. A Sky News Pulse survey this month found 50% of people believe One Nation is ready to govern now. Another 33% thought the party will be ready to govern soon. Angus Taylor's assessment hasn't been the only attack on the party led by Pauline Hanson. Western Australia Liberal MP Andrew Hastie has vowed he won't surrender to One Nation in a meeting with colleagues and in a letter to supporters. In that letter, the former SAS commander said, "One Nation has declared war on me, so they shall have war. I won't be pushed around by One Nation, nor will I bow the knee to them." Liberal figures appear willing to take the fight directly to One Nation ahead of the final sitting week of Parliament before the five-week winter break.
0: ISIS bride Kausar Ahmed has been released from custody after being granted bail by Victoria's most senior magistrate. The grandmother was arrested at Melbourne Airport last month by federal police officers after returning from the Al Roj detention camp in Syria. Melbourne reporter Jack Nyhoff was in court for the decision.
16: Victoria police officers stand shoulder to shoulder, guarding the accused slave trader from a waiting media scrum.
17: Ms. Ahmed, can you reassure the community that you're not a threat?
16: And is scurried into a waiting car by loyal family members.
18: Are you glad to be out?
16: Her brother, Abraham Abbas, hasn't missed a day in court.
17: How do you feel following this decision?
19: Could use a coffee, mate.
16: There were audible gasps in the room when Victoria's Chief Magistrate Lisa Hannan granted the ISIS bride bail on Friday after 3 days of hearings. Ms. Ahmed's been charged with 4 crimes against humanity slavery offences. The charges she faces have never been tested at trial in Australia.
17: Ms. Ahmed, how does it feel to finally be out of custody?
16: Ms. Ahmed is now required to adhere to 25 strict bail conditions. They include an overnight curfew, a requirement to report to a local police station 3 times per week, a social media ban, a ban on participating in religious activities outside her home, including attending mosques, and a requirement not to leave Victoria.
17: What do you say to members of the community who might be concerned about having your sister in the Melbourne community?
16: She's accused of being complicit in the purchase of a Yazidi teenage slave after leaving Melbourne in 2014 to be with her ISIS fighter husband in terrorist territory in Syria. The public prosecutor had argued the applicant would pose an unacceptable risk to the community, fearing the former religious teacher could spread extremist ideology. But the chief magistrate ultimately found, while the risk can never be entirely eliminated on the evidence before me, the risk is so low that with stringent bail conditions, it can be made acceptable.
17: After 7 years in Syrian detention camps and more than a month in Australian custody, the 54-year-old grandmother now walks out of this door into the Melbourne community.
16: Ms. Ahmed's brother has provided a $75,000 surety from his family home. The decision considered expert witness testimony from a forensic clinical psychologist. Dr. Davis says that he did not find any blatant indication that the applicant held any lingering beliefs of extremism, and there is simply nothing to suggest that she is not one of the approximately 98% who do not go on to re-offend.
17: Well, it'll be nice to have your sister back at home.
16: The court heard Ms. Ahmed has renounced the Islamic State and wants to live a peaceful life. Jack Nyhoff, Sky News, Melbourne.
0: Great to have your company. Coming up after the break, arrests have been made after alleged reflection pool vandalism in Washington.
3: Sky News will be back after this short break.

0: A fresh earthquake has been felt in Venezuela after two major quakes killed more than 900 people. Well, for more, joining us live is Professor of Earthquake Science at the University of Melbourne, Mark Quigley. Mark, thank you so much for joining us. It's certainly a devastating situation, but if we look at earthquakes, how common is it to have back-to-back earthquakes?
1: It's not uncommon. Often earthquakes trigger one another. I think what is not super common is when you have two very large earthquakes like this one, a magnitude 7.2 and a magnitude 7.5 earthquake that emanate from separate faults. So they're not necessarily structurally connected faults that have broken, that have occurred in such a short period of time, only tens of seconds apart. And so the start of one earthquake to the start of the next was only 39 seconds. But that first earthquake, when it started to break, the shaking would have gone on longer than that. So a lot of people would have perceived them as just one very long, protracted earthquake with the shaking going on for many tens of seconds. It actually was two very closely spaced earthquakes in time and space.
0: And we often hear that term, fault lines. We've got a map to show our viewers across the world, if you don't mind describing what these fault lines are.
1: Well, scientists, earthquake scientists, image faults in two really main kind of ways. One is we look at them seismologically. So lots of small earthquakes occur along these fault planes at various depths. And that allows us to get some sort of image of what they look like in three dimensions. But the other way that we study faults is by looking at the effects that past earthquakes have generated in the landscape. So these earthquakes, for example, have generated surface ruptures, largely offshore, but some onshore as well. And that's the kind of geological detective work that we do. We study the environmental effects of past earthquakes that have broken the ground. That helps us understand where the largest faults are, how much the ground has moved in past earthquakes, sometimes earthquakes tens of thousands of years ago or thousands of years ago. And that's our best evidence for what future earthquakes are likely to look like on those faults. And in this case, both of these faults that have ruptured had been studied previously by scientists from the U.S. and the region, and it was definitely enough evidence to suggest that these posed a major hazard for future earthquakes, which has eventuated now.
0: And what are you seeing differently over time, or is it consistent? Are you seeing more earthquakes across the world?
1: The earthquakes tend to cluster in time and space, and that's because when a fault breaks. So when we're talking about an earthquake, what's happening is the rocks at depth are moving really rapidly, and that process is basically a shearing that goes on that generates seismic waves that go out through the earth. Now, when those seismic waves go out to nearby faults, they rattle those other faults around, and if earthquakes are already expected on those faults, if they're very prone to failure, that change in stress can be just enough to tip them over. And then also, we know there's something called like a seismic cycle where immediately after an earthquake, a lot of that stress or that elastic strain that is built up on that fault is released. And then the movement of the relative tectonic plates, in this case, the Caribbean plate relative to the South American plate, that movement loads up that fault and gets it ready again for another earthquake. But if you look at, you know, tens of years or centuries of data around the world, we do go through periods where we get more earthquakes and other periods where we seem to get less. But that's just statistical noise, in a sense. We would anticipate that, and we know that earthquakes trigger one another.
0: And places like Venezuela, who unfortunately we're seeing devastation there at the moment, known to have earthquakes. We spoke to the former US ambassador to Venezuela a couple of hours ago, and he made an interesting point. We're talking about seeing a lot of people sleeping on the streets at night. Of course, no doubt many of them who have lost their home, but he made the point that potentially they could be on the streets because of potential earthquakes coming their way.
1: Yeah, I mean, there's a couple key points that you raised there. The first is that, there was a magnitude 7.1 earthquake in 1812 that very heavily damaged Caracas. They experience earthquakes in this area all the time. These are the largest in our sort of historical record, of course. But it's not a surprise. There's nothing surprising about any of this particular thing. The second point that you bring up, when you get earthquakes of this magnitude, they generate very rich aftershock sequences. And so for a magnitude 7 earthquake, in general, you might expect to get a magnitude 6 aftershock, 10 magnitude 5s, and 100 magnitude fours. And depending on where those earthquakes are they close to Caracas or other major population centers? Sometimes the shaking in those earthquakes can even be more violent than the much larger magnitude ones. In this particular instance, the reason that there's been so much damage is really twofold. First, that the faults that ruptured are very close to major population centers, but they also unzipped or broke towards Caracas. And so that sort of channels a lot of seismic energy out from the source. It's sort of like a bullseye direct hit sort of scenario. The second thing is a lot of these places in this region are built on sediments or near topography, which cause liquefaction or ground failure in one instance and landsliding in the other. And all that contributes to infrastructure damage and fatalities and these sort of things. And so it's really a very hazardous region for earthquakes. There's no real surprises, but it's still, you know, it's likely to be a very protracted recovery with more earthquakes, more damage, and just an awful sort of situation for the people in the region.
0: Yeah, it sure is. But Mark, we really appreciate you joining us and explaining that in great detail. Thank you.
1: Thank you. See you.
0: A light plane has crashed into the side of Beijing's tallest skyscraper. Two glass panels on one of the higher floors of the 108-storey building were damaged. And earlier today, I spoke to Sky News host Chung Lei about the significance of the incident.
2: I was really shocked when I saw this news because I don't think anyone in China or any China observers expected this to happen, especially in the heart of the capital, because China maintains some of the strictest controls on its airspace. 80% of it is military controlled, and especially in Beijing. So even while China has been, for decades, trying to open up the low-altitude sector, which can be quite lucrative, and China does make, you know, the majority of the world's drones, but it is the leaders are super paranoid about any attacks on their super exclusive compound called Zhongnanhai, which is about 10 kilometers to the east of, or to the west of where this attack happened. And what I've been told by people who know China very well is that some of the floors on this building, which is called China Zun or CITIC Tower, actually house Ministry of State Security personnel, because it is said that from some of the floors you can actually see Zhongnanhai, which is the compound where the leaders work and live, you know, super exclusive, ultra guarded, and that's why they have to have state security personnel there. And so the significance of the location could not be you know, any more important. It is Beijing's tallest skyscraper. It happened peak hour Friday night. The whole area, it's called CBD, which is where I used to live and work. In fact, my old work building was right across from China Zun, that tower. And about 50,000 people live there permanently. And during work hours, it houses some 500,000 people. So, you know, as soon as something like this happens, there is an information clampdown. And I've been told by my friends who used to work in Chinese media that the internet sensors would alert them within minutes. They're, you know, monitoring things around the clock. And the latest would be like within half an hour that they would get news to delete all posts and start putting in, you know, the latest buzzwords to avoid, you know, whether it's the name of this building or any rumored. There is, you know, speculation going around about a so-called solo pilot of this plane that crashed into the tower called Liu Junhua, or whether it's about any planes, anything to do with Beijing plane crashes. All have to be shut down. And this is to avoid some sort of belief, a perception that there are cracks within the ultra, ultra tight and restricted China state security system, and also to prevent any potential copycat attempts. As far as I know, there have been no such attempts or, you know, successes of. You never see, like in Melbourne, you often see helicopters, you know, doing the weather or whatever. But Beijing, all of Beijing is no fly zone. And you can't buy drones there. You can't fly them. You can't rent them. You can't even bring drone parts into the capital. So that's how tight it is. And yet this pilot has somehow gone to this driving school, which owns the plane, and somehow managed to get through the cracks and gone into a building that houses China's largest state conglomerate and also China's largest securities company. I cannot overstate that it is a big deal.
0: Charlie Kirk's alleged assassin is still facing the death penalty after the judge dismissed an attempt by the defence to have it removed. Tyler Robinson's lawyer argued the prosecution made prejudicial statements about the case before the trial began. Judge Tony Graff found Utah prosecutor Christopher Ballard in contempt of court for his comments to the media, but he rejected a suggestion the punishment should include removing the death penalty or a possible punishment. Tyler Robinson is accused of shooting right-wing activists. The punishment should include removing the death penalty or a possible punishment. Tyler Robinson is accused of shooting right-wing

0: in line to be caught, but we just inspected it. We'll fix it right after the 4th of July.
1: A prominent moderate in the US Democratic Party is calling for new Senate leadership, a series of wins by Democratic Socialists spurring the resignation calls.
2: A party identity crisis. Progressives pitching radical policies.
3: It is absolutely about universal child care. It's about expanding public transit to be fast and free.
2: Some Democrats wrestling with values of the new left.
4: What does that mean? Did the people of New York vote?
5: They did, but some of them are anti-Semitic.
4: Is that a democracy?
2: Moderate Democrats distancing themselves from progressives.
6: That's not the same brand of politics that we have. We're not those type of Democrats.
2: Republicans primed to emphasize extreme candidates.
0: The Democrat Party is in big trouble because this isn't stopping with New York.
2: Republicans believe House Minority Leader Hakeem Jeffries is vulnerable after his preferred candidates lost in the New York primaries.
7: I think Hakeem Jeffries' friends and neighbors gave him a big middle finger.
2: Progressive leader is demanding transformation at the top.
8: You're going to see, I think, people voting for new leadership and to change their representation.
2: Moderate Michigan Democrat Alyssa Slotkin gave the formal response to President Trump's 2025 State of the Union speech. But even she wants a management switch.
9: If people can't understand that the game has fundamentally changed and they can't adapt, then they need to let others lead.
2: Democrats plan to capitalize on President Trump not signing a bipartisan housing bill, but that backfired.
10: While it's not been a great week for Republicans, I think it's been a much worse week for Democrats because of these primary elections.
2: Potential presidential candidate California Governor Gavin Newsom, courting progressives, pushing a billionaire's tax and a scheme for Americans to partly own AI.
11: Every American should own a piece of the future it builds through a national public equity fund.
5: The brawling might split Democrats, and if the left bucks Jeffries, that could block the party from electing the first black speaker of the House.
1: A brawl has erupted during a parliament sitting in Georgia. The confrontation started in question time after the Prime Minister delivered the government's annual report. Lawmakers from the opposition, both male and female, joined the brawl. And according to onlookers, the fight lasted several minutes. Coming up next, a fifth case of the deadly bird flu has been confirmed in Australia. Details in a moment.
12: Sky News will be back after this short break.

0: Sky News will be back after this short break.
1: The chance to make history stands before the Socceroos at the World Cup after their scoreless draw with Paraguay sent them into the round of 32. Reporter Luke Doherty is at their training base in Oakland, California.
2: With a spot in the round of 32 confirmed for the Socceroos at this World Cup, there's still very little time to dwell on past achievements, even with a week until they next take to the field in Dallas. Tony Popovich already making sure his side's focus switches from the scoreless draw against Paraguay and Santa Clara that sealed their passage out of the group and the task ahead.
3: You know, the mentality has to stay the same, and that's to go out and train hard, and everyone's going to press their claims because everyone wants to play again. So that's why I think our level in games have been so high, because, you know, we almost train the way we play. So, you know, that's the way the boss has set the standards and we just followed.
2: There's a chance for this group to make history here in the States. Twice before, in 2006 and 2022, the Socceroos have reached the knockout stages of a World Cup, but never won one of those fixtures. That is the next big goal.
3: You know, we've always said we want to do something special with this group, and why can't it be us? And I think we have a great opportunity. You know, we created this opportunity from our hard work, to be here, and it wasn't given to us. So, you know, everything's in our hands leading into this game. So, you know, full of confidence that, and I said it at the start, that this group, we can do something special this campaign.
2: The squad of 26 has now been reduced to 24. Confirmation that the two injured players, Matt Leckie, who picked up a hamstring complaint in the second half of the 2-0 defeat to the USA in Seattle, and Jacob Italiano, who injured himself in training a few days after that fixture, now heading home. Italiano back to Austria and Matt Leckie back to Melbourne.
4: We formed a really strong bond as a team and as a family. So yeah, it's never great to see two of your squad members have to go home for, I guess, reasons they can't control.
2: Italiano's absence against Paraguay was ably filled by left-back Jordi Bos. So that's Bos out of his usual comfort zone on the left and thrown into the right wing-back role. And he was an absolute star there for Australia in Santa Clara. One of Australia's most damaging weapons on the night, and perhaps a sign of what's to come in that role from Bos at this World Cup.
3: He's a level-headed guy, so, you know, he doesn't get ahead of himself, and you can see that, and that's why I think the opportunities will be there for him. You know, he works hard every day.
2: Bos, not the only Socceroo shining at the moment and getting plenty of attention. We've also heard from Patrick Beach, whose life has simply changed since the start of this tournament. He came into camp most likely as the third choice keeper out of Paul Izzo and Matt Ryan, but has started every World Cup game for Australia here in the States.
4: I came in here, I'm not expecting anything. I came in here first and foremost just to give it my best, work my hardest and improve every day. And that's still my mindset now, is to go out there and become better as I was yesterday. But very grateful for the opportunities that have been given to me by the staff and the boss.
2: Beach, who plays for Melbourne City in the A-League's profile, so big now that St Kilda Beach, well, that has been renamed Patrick Beach for the remainder of the Socceroos campaign.
4: I think I heard something about that earlier this morning. It's great. It's great to see the countries getting around it. We definitely feel the love and support here from back home. All of us players and staff, we see the support from the nation. We see the videos. We see the Fed Square and, you know, the crowds in Sydney and Brisbane and all over, everywhere. And obviously for them to, I don't know how long that is or what's the go with that, but it's very much appreciated. I think it's pretty funny as well. So, I'm all for it.
2: So all eyes for the Socceroos focused on the round of 32 and Dallas on July 4 Australian time. Beyond that, just a few days later, could be the looming figure of Argentina and Leo Messi in the round of 16 in Atlanta.
1: A multinational offshore contractor is accused of using foreign strike breakers to replace Australian workers undergoing industrial action. DOF Subsea, a Norwegian company, used its recruitment arm to advertise on LinkedIn for specifically foreign crew. The Offshore Alliance, comprised of the Australian Workers' Union and Maritime Union of Australia, says DOF was, quote, abusing the temporary visa system to bring in foreign strike breakers. And Home Affairs Minister Tony Burke says visas are not to be used as a tactic in a workplace dispute. Former opposition leader Matthew Guy has spoken publicly after he was accused of assault by fellow MP Moira Deeming. Police have cleared Mr. Guy of any wrongdoing, but now he is demanding an apology, not just from Ms. Deeming, but also the Premier.
5: A three-second interaction that threatened to derail members of the Victorian Liberal Party. Former opposition leader Matthew Guy accused of assault by fellow Liberal Moira Deeming.
6: Moira Deeming owes me a public apology.
5: The incident was reported to police on June 16, more than 3 weeks after the pair attended an event on May 23. CCTV captured the moment that sparked the allegations. Police late on Thursday confirming, following a thorough investigation, it has been determined there was no offence detected.
6: There was no ambiguity. I did not do what was alleged. The CCTV proves this. It did from the start, and Victoria Police agree. My family name, my reputation is not a political toy. No one's is.
5: Moira Deeming has been contacted for comment since police finalised its investigations. It's unclear if Matthew Guy will take legal action against Moira Deeming.
7: False allegations have devastating consequences. They can damage a person's reputation, career, mental health and their family life.
5: The opposition leader powering on despite internal rumblings with her campaign of visiting all 88 electorates in 36 days, fleeing the turmoil of Spring Street to speak to voters in Mildura. Despite the change of scenery, the opposition leader couldn't avoid questions about her party.
8: I support his request for an apology. I've reached out to Moira and I have requested when she returns to Melbourne that we speak and have a conversation with her.
5: Despite admitting she had not watched the CCTV of the interaction, the Attorney General put a series of questions to the opposition leader on Thursday.
6: The Premier and the Attorney General yesterday told every Victorian male over 40 they don't have your back. They never believe you. In your eyes, you're guilty before proven innocent.
5: On Friday, the Attorney General remaining adamant, key issues remain unsolved.
7: When did she know about these allegations? Who does she believe? And is she going to refer this matter to the Parliamentary Integrity Commission?
5: 5 months out from the Victorian election, the police investigation may be over, but the political fallout is far from it. Georgie Dickerson, Sky News Melbourne.
1: It is being reported Victoria's government was aware of a criminal infiltration in the CFMEU, and the Age newspaper suggests the state government knew of significant labour cost blowouts in its big build infrastructure program since at least 2024. Documents from around the time demonstrate Victoria's government was warned of standover tactics and cost overruns of 20%. Premier Jacinta Allen previously had said there is zero tolerance for union excesses. Disgraced property developer Salim Mahasha has been charged and refused bail over allegedly damaging a letterbox in Sydney. Auburn police were reportedly told by a resident on the 25th of June that a letterbox at Salim Mahasha's former home in Lidcombe had been damaged. The 40-year-old was arrested yesterday afternoon. He has been charged with three offences, including to destroy or damage a property and tampering. Mr. Mahasha was refused bail and is due to appear in court today. Another suspected case of a deadly strain of bird flu has been identified in Western Australia. It is the fifth suspected or confirmed case in Australia. WA Agriculture Minister Jackie Jarvis says there's no evidence the H5 avian flu has spread to the local wildlife in Esperance.
9: Importantly, there have been no detections in poultry and there have been no reports of large-scale mortalities. There is no evidence that the virus has spread to native birds or wildlife.
1: Further testing is underway and there is no threat to public safety. A woman has been arrested after a body was located in an aged care facility in Sydney. Emergency services were called to the facility in Rooty Hill just before midnight. Police discovered an 84-year-old woman dead and established a crime scene. A 53-year-old woman known to the older woman was arrested at the aged care home.
10: What we believe at this stage is that the 53-year-old female allegedly administered a substance to the older woman. We don't know exactly what that substance is at the moment or whether that contributed to her passing last night.
1: Let's take you to Melbourne now. Shadow Treasurer Tim Wilson is speaking.
11: Our task is to define a future that unites Australians and takes us forward as a country. We currently have a Labor government that is actively seeking to divide Australians and turn families against families and stoke fights around the kitchen tables of the nation through their budget. We've got other political parties on the far right that are seeking to divide Australians as their pathway to political success. Our focus must be on how we unite Australians, we take our country forward together and build a better future for everybody. That's an Australia where hard work pays off, where Australians feel in control of their own lives and they feel a basic sense of respect, particularly from their government. Every other political party is focused on dividing Australians. We are focused on how we empower Australians to have control of their own lives and be able to build out their own success. Our focus in the lead up to the next election is going to make sure that we're a united team that can go on and prosecute the case. And it's not going to come down to one person. It's going to come down to all of us. We need a coalition-led opposition. We need a coalition-led opposition to take government that is going to materially improve Australians' lives. That's a responsibility on everybody. It's a responsibility on me, on the economy and the budget. It's a responsibility on Andrew Hastie to build out our economic resilience. It's a responsibility of Melissa McIntosh to make sure that we have a sustainable national disability insurance scheme. It's a responsibility on Senator Andrew Bragg to make sure we have the housing policy so first home buyers can get into the market and aren't being kneecapped like they are in the Albanese government. It's a responsibility on the leader to unite us and to make sure that we're part of a team that builds out our future. Together, we are going to build a better future for every Australian, and that's the pathway that we need all the way up to the next election, because this next election is not about us, and it's not about Labor, and it's not about other parties. It's actually about the Australian people and how we can build a better future for them. The focus in the lead up to next election is how we have a united team, because that's what Australians want to improve their lives. I know the media likes to ask lots of other questions about things at different times, but our focus must be, for the sake of the country, a better future for the Australian people. There's never been a time in my adult life where I've seen the Australian people so let down and betrayed by their own government. A budget that is built on a house of broken promises, where we have a Prime Minister that has gone to an election and said in his own words 50 times over he wouldn't introduce new taxes, then got elected, betrayed the Australian people and has kneecapped renters, kneecapped first home buyers, kneecapped investors and now kneecapped retirees. That is not a sustainable way for Australia to go forward, because it's eating into the equity and the trust in our political system and our future prosperity. And our focus as a team must be to make sure that we defeat that government and build a better future, because Australians are crying out for change. What they're crying out for is a sense of hope and opportunity, where a future government will lead and define the future to build out a better Australia for everyone. And that is to change, see a change in the end of the Albanese government and the election of a coalition Taylor-led government.
1: Shadow Treasurer Tim Wilson there in Melbourne talking about the coalition as a united team, building a better future for Australians. Coming up after the break, we'll have all of the latest sport for you with Max Gent, including a Nick Watson-led Hawks showing their premiership credentials as injuries chop down the Giants.
0: Sky News will be back after this short break.

0: Max joins us with the sport. And, well, the Socceroos into the next round, but we'll know tomorrow. Is that right?
1: So the knockout stages, they're taking shape now, and Socceroos are through, and we should know by tomorrow at the latest. Uruguay have been all but eliminated from the World Cup after falling to Spain 1-0, with the 2010 champions topping Group H off the back of the victory. Uruguay were controversially denied a late penalty, which could have seen them progress to the next phase of the competition. The decisive moment for Spain coming late in the first half, with Alejandro Baena slotting it home from inside the box.
2: Now Yamal, he goes down on the edge of the area. Marino goes to ground. Llorente hops over a challenge. He looks to cross. Baena's there. Baena! It's in! Alex Baena scores for Spain. 1-0 to La Roja.
1: In the other match in Group H, needing victory against Cape Verde, Saudi Arabia failed to find the back of the net. The scoreless draw, the first for Saudi Arabia in their 22 World Cup final matches. The lone point for Cape Verde, enough to secure their position in the knockout stage. French star Ousmane Dembele has delivered a brilliant first half hat-trick in a 4-1 win over Norway. Both teams had already booked their place in the knockouts, but it didn't take away from the spectacle at Boston Stadium. Dembele running riot down the right side as France staked their claim as one of the main contenders at the World Cup.
2: God had a bit of his shirt. France will go on. Dembele has bent in a brilliant goal. A goal that has got Ballon d'Or written all over it. Tchouaméni gets the angle of the pass right for Dembele.
1: Norway did hit the scoreboard in the first half and had a chance from the spot after the break. With Erling Haaland on the bench, Jorgen Strand Larsen stepped up but couldn't convert. France going through on top of Group I, despite manager Didier Deschamps returning home after the death of his mother. Meanwhile, Senegal clinched third spot after beating the Graham Arnold-led Iraq 5-0. A tough tournament for the former Socceroos coach, with Iraq losing all three matches. And now for some news from back home. Hawthorn have solidified their spot in the AFL's top four with a 14-point victory over a brave GWS side. Nick Watson kicked three goals in the space of 10 minutes to lead the Hawks' charge before succumbing to hamstring tightness at halftime. The Hawks booting six unanswered goals to take a 30-point lead at the main break.
3: Moore's the deepest target. He might get the ground ball. Deer lends a hand, knocked off it. Dalton shares it around. Ginnivan, he's the creator and the finisher. And didn't he love it?
1: Hawthorn managing to fight off a spirited third quarter comeback from the Giants to seal a 14-point victory at the MCG. A calf injury to Brent Daniels and dislocated kneecap to Max Krzyzewski, inflicting further pain on the already undermanned Giants, who are now all but out of finals contention. And don't forget, for more live and breaking sport, tune into Fox Sports News 500. Janie, the World Cup's on, but the footy back home, it just doesn't stop.
0: Yeah. What did you think of yesterday's game?
1: A little boring. Two teams that like to sit back. I guess it was always sort of going to go that way, wasn't it?
0: But we're in.
1: We're in. That's the main thing.
0: Thanks, Max. Let's have a look at the weather now with Marina Newman from Sky News Weather.
4: Another wet day across the east. Temperatures a high of 18 this afternoon in Sydney, 21 in Brisbane. Those coastal showers continue for the entire eastern coastline. Meanwhile, additional rainfall building for the interior parts. Plus, WA continuing to deal with strong and damaging wind gusts, as well as ongoing rainfall from the cold front, sweeping into the southern half of the country beginning Monday.
0: Thank you so much for joining us. Up next, Steve Price, and then news in 1 hour on Newsday. Have a great day.
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0: Steve Price.
1: Good evening. Welcome to the show. After a massive day in Australian sport, with the fabulous Socceroos taking on Paraguay in a lunchtime clash that had all of the nation on edge. And how good was it? The players, each one of them singing the national anthem, and the massive support inside that stadium. Ended in a nil-all draw, but Australia now through to the next round, a match in Dallas in 8 days' time. Coming up on the program tonight, police boss Mike Bush in Victoria calls for mandatory sentencing for the crackdown on crime in Victoria, which you would think would put him at odds with the hard left Labor government and their appointed judges and magistrates. Former Homicide Squad Detective Charlie Bezina will be on the desk tonight. Europe's waking up to the reality of energy security and defence, while Australia keeps pushing ahead with a radical climate agenda. Energy analyst Saul Kovonik joins me from his trip through Europe and explains why he says we are, Australia, being left behind. And in a shock and crazily dumb move, the ACTU, the peak union body in Australia, wants to re-prosecute the failed voice referendum, defeated when 60% of you Australians voted no. Oh, go figure, our panel will go through that. And we'll get the latest on the decision out of the Melbourne court this afternoon, which has allowed a woman with alleged links to ISIS to walk free on bail. We'll cross there shortly. First up tonight, though, Victoria's Kiwi Import Chief Commissioner Mike Bush has set himself on a potential warpath with the hard left Jacinta Allen Labor government in Victoria, telling the Age newspaper overnight that he now favours graduated mandatory sentences for serious crimes. Now, as I said, I'll get retired veteran Victoria Police Detective Charlie Bezina's view in a moment, but mark my words, this is a milestone moment for Commissioner Bush and a challenge just 6 months out from a state election at the end of November for a government full of politicians who believe jail is no place for juvenile offenders. The Commissioner wants mandatory minimum sentences for a first offence, and ramping up for a second, a third and ultimate offences would make sense to me, and certainly to victims of crime who've been attacked in their homes in the dead of night, often by machete-wielding teenagers, bailed time and time again by soft magistrates. And that right there is Mike Bush's stumbling block. Magistrates, defence lawyers and Labor politicians, they will fight this tooth and nail, mark my words. But here was Commissioner Bush on Radio 3RW today repeating his sentencing ambitions.
2: What I believe, and this is talking to young offenders as well, but also to victims, is to ensure that to provide a deterrence to committing crime, people should know what they're up for. And there should be some certainty around that. And that might provide that.
1: So it seems he is determined to lobby government to make this happen, and his timing in the election cycle could not be better. The Coalition will, if they are sensible, and that's not a given with them, will campaign heavily on law and order during the election campaign. And with Commissioner Bush doing the media rounds in the last 24 hours, both daily papers and this morning the two talkback radio stations, the ABC and 3AW. Here he was with Tom Elliott on AW.
2: Well, my stance on this is the whole system's got to work together to ensure we've got a safe Victoria. Police are very much at the forefront of that. We've got our view. It's only one view, but we're very strong on it. But what I encourage is for everyone to come together, the system to come together, whether it's police, judiciary, government. We all get around the table, and we actually do, and work together to resolve this.
1: It's a tough ask, but he's clearly invited all parties to get together with him on this. And I tell you what, the community would back him 100%. And Commissioner Bush has also pledged to crack down on hoon drivers and change Victoria Police's pursuit policy, which for years has erred on the side of caution, hoping to limit damage to other innocent motorists in high-speed chases. What Mike Bush has done in the last 24 hours has obviously been calculated and predetermined. It's a gloves-off approach. Bush has bided his time, and it seems for the first time in a long time, the public, sick and tired of soft magistrates and lefty politicians too scared to tackle the scourge of youth crime, have someone on their side. And I say, bring it on. Former Homicide Squad Detective Charlie Bezina joins me. Welcome to the studio. Am I right?
0: Absolutely. He couldn't be more onside. And he's echoing all the thoughts that I've had over the period of time. And he will be music to the ears of victims of crime to start turning this around. And what he says is so significant. Everyone's got to be on the same page in relation to getting it done. The police cannot do it on their own, and him lobbying that. And it still echoes in my ears when he was sworn in. And he said at the time, I'm happy to push back the government. And that gave me great hope.
1: Sensibly, he's taken his time to do this. He hasn't rushed in, hasn't tried to avoid making enemies in government. But magistrates, judges and left-leaning politicians hate the word mandatory when it's applied to jail sentence.
0: Yeah, very much so. And it's in the lap of the Attorney General at the moment. Now, again, with adult time, adult crime, judges and magistrate will run the courts as they see fit and they're bound by precedent, et cetera, et cetera. So at the end of the day, it's got to be legislated by the Attorney General through the government to be able to direct these magistrates and judges of what to do in relation to sentencing. It has to come in. It's the only way around it, and the consequences need to be there.
1: Well, Bush's longer explanation was, if you are a young teenager and you're going down the wrong path and you've committed a crime, you have to understand that there is a consequence for that. He says at the moment, the youngsters he talks to have no concept of consequence. They don't think that when they steal a car, arm themselves with a machete, break into someone's house and take another car, that anything will happen to them.
0: Yeah, very much so. And we've had recent examples of that. A youth of recent times.
1: Well, this is the kid who torched the alcohol joint and then bashed a plainclothes copper.
0: Yeah, absolutely. And then he just walked out again free. And it's the same as that those youths, the anti-Semitism of in South Yarra or Paran, wherever it was. About 100-odd charges. No charges, just withdrawing all charges. Yep. And that reflects and that goes down to these other morons that see that and say, you know what, we are untouchable.
1: So you've been at the high levels of the police force. How will this now work? Will the commissioner lobby the premier directly and the AG? Is that how that works? And then the Attorney General will tell the courts that this is what's going to happen from now on?
0: That's certainly in the short term, because I think the conversation will probably be with the police minister, if we can find him.
1: Never see him.
0: Correct.
1: Ever.
0: Correct. If he's under,
1: I can't remember. He's never been here, and I never see him on any news service.
0: He's got no credibility. And then ultimately, their conversation is there. And what you've got to remember is senior police command are under government contracts. And one of those scenarios is you shall not criticise government's courts or the police service. But it's so brave for Mike Bush to come out there and say, no, enough's enough. He's given an undertaking to this community some time ago that he's going to reduce the crime. But he can't do it on his own. He has to lobby the government and see what happens in November.
1: His ambition, I heard him this morning, was 5% year on year.
0: Correct.
1: That he wants. The latest crime stats had crime down by 3.6. But when you unpack that, it's not really falling in the areas that it needs to fall in.
0: Correct.
1: So, you know, let's take a home invasion and let's say Commissioner Bush gets this through. So would you have a mandatory minimum sentence for a first offender in a home invasion?
0: Again, it has to be the circumstances. And I said, look.
1: So if someone breaks into a house armed with a sharp bladed weapon and it frightens the hell out of a husband and wife and two kids, that surely constitutes adult crime, adult time.
0: It does, but you've got to balance it in fairness to the whole system. We do have these young offenders that are pulled along and they follow suit. They've never been in trouble with the police before. May come from a good family.
1: Okay.
0: And so ultimately there's got
1: to
0: be.
1: So what if it's a repeat offender?
0: Well, if it's a repeat offender, that's when all gloves are off. That's when it's going to be mandated and say, this is your second offence. You're given a licence to go on bail. You committed further offences.
1: Do we have jail space for this?
0: Absolutely we have. There's a new youth jail that's probably still half empty at Cherry.
1: So for our national audience, to give them an idea of what's going on here, have a look at this footage that we saw this week. 50 motorcycle gang members, 12 allegedly carrying machetes, riding through Melbourne at high speed, crashing, smashing up a car and threatening a driver. I mean, that's exactly the kind of behaviour Victorians are seeing. Let's have a look at that. Look at that. I mean, this is just frightening stuff.
0: Yeah.
1: I mean, it's...
0: This is Wild West stuff.
1: I mean, that's like something, out of a third world country.
0: And they attack the police. So ultimately, there's got to be Unfortunately, police will not have the resources to tackle them on. You've got one divisional van there, probably in 100 crowds.
3: There's 50 of them.
0: Correct. You cannot do that. They've got to take the policy that they do for demonstrations and protests. Get police undercover there, recording all that harm, identifying cars. Having a registered car is a privilege. Having a license is a privilege. Identify these people, but get the legislation to say, you know what, you will no longer have a registered car. You will no longer have your license. That's where you've got to hit them. But it's got to be legislated.
3: If you're sitting in a divisional van and 50 people, some hooded, some wearing carrying machetes, turn up and start back booting your vehicle, you don't get out.
0: No, of course you don't. And you can't
3: get out. Do you drive off?
0: Yeah, well, best you can, because you've got people in front of you, they're boxing you in. But you shouldn't be putting yourself in that position in the first place.
3: The people sitting in that van are armed.
0: Yeah, they are.
3: You know, you've got to have training and discipline, because if you get out and start shooting people...
0: Oh, yeah, that'll never happen. And ultimately, the worst-case scenario is they would then get injured themselves. So they shouldn't be putting themselves in that position of going into a throng of people, because no longer will people like them take notice of the police. There's no respect for the police. There's no respect for the justice system and no consequences.
3: Well, we'll leave it there, but more power to Mike Bush, eh?
0: 100%.
3: Good on you, Charlie. Thank you for coming in. Now, I want to shift now to Europe and revelations that a real shift there from the focus on climate ambition to energy security and defence preparedness and concerns Australia is getting left in the dust. We saw those excellent interviews Peter Credlin did during the week, and a lot of it was about how, as Tony Blair has explained, they're starting to wake up that this green dream's turning into a nightmare. MST financial energy analyst and regular here on Sky, Saul Kovonic, joins me now. He happens to be in Europe. I think you've been in London this week for the Alliance for Responsible Citizenship, where Peter was broadcasting from. But you've also been in Europe in the lead up to this study tour. I mean, it got hot over there. It's 36 or something today in London. That's that gives the global warming catastrophists a real opportunity to say, see, we told you.
4: Well, we've been spending time here on defence, national security and energy meetings across Europe. And what you're seeing in Europe is a fundamental shift over the last 2 years, where just-in-time supply chains are no longer focused, and instead we're seeing just-in-case supply chains, particularly in the wake of the Iran war. But also the energy transition debate is becoming much more of an energy addition debate, as we're seeing increased demand and use of all technology types for energy, particularly with demand rising in the wake of AI-driven data center demand. Perhaps one of the most telling things is I had a meeting last week with a state-owned renewable energy developer. This is in a country with a left-leaning Labor government. And even this company's leadership is saying energy security is now the number one priority, followed by energy reliability. And last on the list now is climate considerations. And that is a complete reversal of the priorities only 2 years ago, because Europe, which went probably further than most anywhere else in the world regarding climate policy, has learnt its lessons also much faster and is now backtracking, particularly in wake of the Ukraine war and now the Iran war. There, I think, is some lessons for Australia, which has kind of been following Europe in that direction over the last 5 years. And now that Europe is making that about turn, we're probably going to see Australia do so, but we seem to be doing it much more slowly because we haven't had a war on our doorstep to give us that proper wake-up call.
3: Yeah, good luck while we've got Chris Bowen in charge. Saul, are individual European countries driving this, or is it coming out of the European Commission?
4: This is much more coming out of individual countries. The European Commission and the more multilateral bodies here are still much more in the phase where they don't realise peak ESG is properly behind us. That's going to just be a slower journey for them. But if you look at the decisions that are being made by key state-owned enterprises and key government policy, even here in the UK in the wake of new leadership, we are likely to see, for example, some long-stalled approvals for drilling in the North Sea, given approval quite imminently. the changes are being seen in those decisions, and those are ultimately the decisions that matter more so than what happens in Brussels.
3: Tony Blair obviously came out and famously said, you know, hang on, let's put a bit of a hold on all of this stuff and reevaluate it. But it appears that the Brits are about to elect a hard left prime minister who's just going to, Andy Burnham, is going to take over from Sir Keir Starmer. So I wouldn't be holding out a hell of a lot of hope that Britain is going to do what you're saying. I mean, is there any indication that they just feel now that they have to, and that the public servants behind the politicians are saying this is what we have to do?
4: So the surprising thing is there actually is. And notwithstanding that we're seeing the new leadership in the UK move to the left, I think we are actually likely to be surprised when they start approving more drilling in the North Sea. Now, that's not a sign that they're moving to the pragmatic sector centre on all issues, but it is a signal, I think, at least what we're hearing, that when it comes to energy, Europe has been forced to become more pragmatic. You've got to remember, Russia turned off all of its gas in 2022. You're now seeing some severe supply chain disruptions in the wake of the Iran war, and this has been combined with severe logistical and policy constraints on what they hoped would be a very rapid renewables rollout and hasn't materialised. And Europe is in a more vulnerable position overall than, for example, Australia. And so they've had to have that lesson learnt more quickly so that even these more environmentally minded leaders and governments are being forced to face reality earlier than Australia has.
3: How far behind are we? I mean, Saul, when you look and listen to particularly Bowen, but also even the Treasurer, Jim Chalmers, and the Prime Minister, Anthony Albanese, you don't get any sense that they're doing anything except ploughing on down this road, regardless of what damage they're going to do.
4: Well, look, I think there's already been at least a modest change in the rhetoric from Australia's government from a year ago, where at least there's now some recognition, for example, of the role of gas, where trying to get anyone in Labor say anything positive about gas 18 months ago was almost impossible. My concern is less about the high-level rhetoric that's coming from our government in Australia, but their actual ability to do anything about the huge levels of hostility and inertia which are embedded in our regulatory departments, particularly in environmental approvals, which means even if you get, for example, a more pragmatic environment minister like we have in Murray Watt compared to Tanya Plibersek, that's not filtering down into the organisation, where it still takes for tiny little things like a $10 million gas pipeline tie-in on an existing project. That would normally take 1 or 2 months to be approved a few years or several years ago. Now it takes 2 years. And we're not seeing appetite from our political leaders to actually fix this hostility we see in our departments. And that's before taking into account they're refusing to fix the issues regarding green lawfare, which are destroying economic projects across the country. And in fact, the government continues to fund the green lawfare against the government's own approvals. And so we've got to look at actions rather than words. And while I think the words from the government have become a little bit more measured, the actions are still telling us that we are anti-investment and we've lost the balance between investment facilitation and investment regulation. We're no longer a country of go, we've become a country of no when it comes to energy.
3: Well, let's hope we wake up. So we'll enjoy that warm weather in London. Appreciate it very much, you interrupting your trip there to talk to us tonight. All right, after the break, as planning for the 2032 Brisbane Olympics continues, plenty of concerns about preparedness, but just one concern at a special meeting convened at the Olympic headquarters in Switzerland this week, crocodiles. We'll find out more next.
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1: Welcome back, Steve Price with you. The government in Canberra this week, they still seem to me to be blind to the pressures facing everyday Australians. I mean, we had a slight dip in the overall inflation figure, but when you look at the in deeper, I mean, things like insurance costs, the cost of groceries, the cost of everyday life just continues to go through the roof, and yet they've passed this new bill with the Greens to get their unpopular tax reforms up. I mean, it's quite extraordinary. Joining me now from Brisbane, Sky News regular and former Queensland Premier Campbell Newman. Always great to see you, Campbell, on a Friday. I want to get to that in a moment, but we're waiting here in Victoria, where one of the alleged ISIS brides has been in court today. We have discovered that this woman, who has been granted bail, and she's still in the Melbourne courthouse. We have a reporter out the front if we see her at all. This is Kassara Ahmad, also known as Kassara Abbas. She's a 54-year-old and she will be bailed. She will walk free tonight on strict bail conditions. Her defence lawyer said, well, she's fair dinkum. She now wants to live a peaceful life in Australia. Of course, we've had allegations in this case that her and her husband kept a slave. It puzzles me, Campbell, that A, these people were allowed to come back to the country, and B, that they're now going to be free to roam about in our suburbs.
2: Steve, look, we obviously can't talk about specifics, and these are allegations that ultimately still have to be tested through the court system. But yeah, if we just talk about the whole ISIS bride situation, not a specific case, yes, I and many Australians, yourself included, I'm sure are all just infuriated and deeply concerned about how this has all unfolded. I mean, a group of people go off to a foreign war to support, you know, a hideous death cult who engage in the most awful crimes against all sorts of different religions and races in the Middle East, and essentially turned their back on Australia, and somehow they're able to get back into the country. And we've got a government that then pretends that they had nothing to do with it, but somehow people get passports, and somehow through all the difficulties of, you know, the Middle East, they managed to be repatriated back to home. And what a surprise. Gosh, I tell you what, after being in some of those hellhole sort of refugee camps, I'm sure you'd say anything to say that to renounce your former sort of radical, sort of violent beliefs. Of course you want to be back in Australia.
1: I was just talking to ex-Homicide Squad Detective Charlie Bazina, who said exactly that to me. He said, of course you would say that. If you've survived the hell of those camps, and your husband's in jail over there and you get back here, you're going to say whatever you can to get out of jail yourself. I mean, it just staggers me, though. We'll cross to that live if it happens while we're on air. What about these tax reforms? I mean, you know, we even found out during the week that if you're a couple and you owned an investment property and you got divorced or one of you died, then the grandfathered tax advantages on that investment property, the negative gearing advantages, they disappear. The grandfathering just goes straight out the door, and Jim Chalmers just says, oh, well, you know, these things are complex, you know, it took a while for us to sort it out. I mean, they've got no idea what they're doing with this thing.
2: Well, they don't, Steve, and it isn't reform. And I know that's what people are talking about. You know, they label it as reform, but it's not. It is a great big tax grab, the largest tax grab that I can recall in my entire lifetime in one go by a government, and a total betrayal of what they said prior to an election, and it won't go away. And going back to your intro comments about the cost of living and things like that, you know, these things actually hurt, you know, the little guy. That's where the impact is more. It's actually impacting on young people trying to save for a home deposit. That's where the impact is more. It's actually impacting on young people trying to save for a home deposit.

0: But it's been gobbled up by extremely large increases in all sorts of aspects of the cost of living.
1: Yeah, and Chris Bowen runs around the country telling us how wonderful it all is and everyone's got a battery and power's going to be cheaper, and we all know that's not true. Now, there's an old saying, Campbell, that it could only happen in Queensland. I've got a fantastic example of this for you. Your state intends holding the Olympic rowing for the Olympic Games on the Fitzroy River in Rockhampton. And at an IOC meeting in Switzerland this week, one delegate actually asked the question, if the salties, the saltwater crocodiles, will they be behind fences? I mean, seriously, I mean, mate, what is going on up there?
0: Well, I'm sort of surprised that the government, the state government, is so fixated on having it in Rockhampton. They've been quite defiant and pushing back on any sort of question about the IOC. They're really saying, you know, oh, it's going to be in Rockhampton, or it ain't going to happen at all. And there are other issues, I think, about having it in Rockhampton. It's a regional city and a great place, but for the competitors and the spectators who want to see it, it is taking them away also from the centre of action, a whole lot of other, activities and sports during the Olympic Games. So I think it's always been a rather questionable political manoeuvre by the government. But yeah, well, let's just hope all the crocs are rounded up safely behind bars for the duration of the Olympic rowing events. Well, there could be a terrible tragedy, mate.
1: Well, your old mate, Chris Afoli, the Premier, when he was asked about this, he said, look, if it's okay for Queensland kids to row on the Fitzroy River, it's okay for Pierre from Paris.
0: That's our Premier, mate. He's good with the one-liner. He was a former journalist, you know, up in Townsville.
1: Yeah.
0: So, that's what he said. But seriously, no, I'm not sure that it's the right venue. Sorry, Rockhampton, I love you. I really do. But I'm not sure that's the right venue for the rowing. At least the Premier's on your side.
1: Not the place for the rowing. Campbell Newman, thank you, mate. I'll see you next Friday. I mean, that is just unbelievable that you would have Olympic rowing on a river with crocodiles in it. My two daughters were both rowers, and I've seen some pretty bad things in the Yarra River while they've been training, but certainly no crocodiles. I want to go back overseas now, back to the UK. It's been a huge week politically. I mean, I was on with Peter Credlin on Tuesday night, 20 minutes into our show. Sir Keir Starmer walked out the front of number 10 Downing Street, put the lectern down and said, I'm off, I've had enough, I'm quitting. He's out the door, fell on his sword. And of course, we now know that we have Andy Burnham, who is probably going to be the next Prime Minister of the UK. Let's go to the UK now. Sky News contributor, Friday night regular, Adrian Hayes. Adrian, always good to see you, my friend. Tell me about this Burnham character. I'm told he's further left than Starmer. Is that possible?
2: Good opener. Look, let's say something. Everyone says about Andy Burnham that he's a nice guy, popular. He's got these communication skills, which, of course, Keir Starmer had nothing at all. But, you know, we're not electing. This is not a popularity contest. You know, we need a competent politician, competent PM to lead this country. Has he got it, what it takes? I mean, he's got the communication skills, but has he got the courage, the conviction? Has he got the vision? And has he got the judgment that we need? And we're in a pretty desperate situation. I don't know. He could be further left. I mean, he could really put a marker straight away if he stopped the illegal immigration, stopped the boats, if he opened North Sea oil, and if he cut welfare benefits. But I just don't think he will.
1: Yeah, I can't see him moving on the migration issue. I mean, given his politics and given what we've seen with hard left politicians over the years, we've had plenty of them here in Australia. And when we had Kevin Rudd and Julia Gillard running the joint, you know, there was an illegal boat arriving on Christmas Island every second day, and it took the government the conservative side of government to put a stop to that. I mean, Tony Abbott stopped the boats, but Burnham doesn't suggest to me that he's like Burnham, I should say, doesn't suggest to me that he's likely to want to do that.

0: You know, you're right. And the one of the criticisms of Burnham is that he's run Manchester as a mayor for the last 7 years or so, but nobody knows what he stands for. And that's one of the big things that people can work out. And the other thing, of course, the Labour Party is such a powerful, the backbenchers hold all the power in this country. And of course, something else is, you know, the institutions, our civil service that is the biggest, the largest it's ever been. So it's an unknown. One would hope, I think anyone who's proud of country, of what we could be, would hope that he does well, no matter what party he's from. But will he have that courage to take it? I'm not sure. Look, we face so many bigger problems. I mean, you said it's the seventh prime minister in 10 years, a decade. We have an absence of leadership and politicians. We have a state that is too big. We have institutions that run the show. And I believe we have too many people in this country. We are crumbling under the weight of all this numbers of people.
1: The bravest thing he could do would be call an election and test the will of the people. That's the bravest thing he could do.
0: Turkeys don't vote for Christmas. That's a popular term. I mean, he could do. He will have a popularity bounce because he is a personal character. But I think unless he can tackle these deep-rooted institutional problems that the UK has, I think that will slowly wean away. So I don't think he will, personally. But you never know. Anything's possible these days in the UK.
1: One of those institutional issues you have is gender. We've got a significant debate continuing over puberty blockers after a government review and restrictions on their use in children. I mean, the outrage is palpable. What's happened with that?
0: Yeah, the government have agreed to restart puberty blockers for 11-year-olds on a trial system.
1: Oh, my God.
0: You know, I think an MP, a Green MP, was saying, look, this doesn't change gender. It allows 11-year-olds to pause, to have time to explore their sexuality and their gender. What absolute nonsense. And I think history will go back in whatever it's 20 years, 50 years, whatever. We'll look back and say, how do we ever allow to put poisonous chemicals on our children? How do we allow our schools to be locked down during lockdowns? How do we allow to go on social media? And how do we, you know, go through this whole ideology that is just sort of abusing our children? It's a disgraceful act, and I hope there will be a mass rebellion against it.
1: You're a tough bloke. You've worked in very hot temperatures, very freezing cold temperatures. You've climbed Mount Everest. You've done everything. How have you survived the record temperatures across the UK this week? I mean, I think it got to a steamy 36 degrees in London. How are you coping?
0: 36, yeah. In the Middle East, it goes up to 50 regularly. Look, I don't do very well in the heat myself, but it's hot. It's a bit sticky. It's uncomfortable. That's why I'm dressed down today. But the hysteria, I mean, all the press, all the media are saying it's the hottest June day ever. No, it's the hottest since 1880s. In fact, the 1800s were a colder century in the last 2,000 years. The weather maps, yeah, we used to have temperatures. Now they're crimson, if not black, with this heat wave coming. People are bunking off work. Schools have closed. I mean, it's just absolutely ridiculous. So, look, it's only for 3 or 4 days. Just grin and bear it. And, you know, it will pass. We'll be back to rain next week, I'm sure.
1: I mean, reading in the papers, I mean, the press reporting has been so over the top, and all the climate alarmists are out there jumping up and down saying, we told you so, it's going to be global warming. But then I see, you know, there's a story saying two children died in Paris. Then when I read the detail, their dopey parents left them in a car and they'd passed away in the heat. I mean, come on. I mean, let's get real.
0: Yeah. Yeah. Of course, the climate change zealots will seize on this, but it's a simple fact that 10 to 20 times more people, particularly elderly people, die of the cold than they ever do of the heat. There will be some fatalities, which is very sad. But we, you know, there's no shortage of advice going around the world. Drink water, stay indoors, travel when only necessary. So, look, again, you've got to have a little bit of perspective. We've become this society, this ultra-cautiousism, safetyism, catastrophization. Everything's a catastrophe, and it's not. It's hot weather. The earth is warming. I'm firmly of that conviction, of that view. But it's just something we just overcome and just get on with life, as we always have done, not least in the last heat wave 50 years ago, the last real big one.
1: It's Friday morning there. Just go down the pub, Adrian. That's what I'd advise you do the rest of the day and have a nice long lunch and a big cold pint. Thank you, Adrian. I'll talk to you soon, my friend. All right, after the break, a wrap of the week that was Thank you. Our Herald Sun cartoonist, our favourite Mark Knight. He's up next.
2: Sky News will be back after this short break.

0: Sky News will be back after this short break.
1: Welcome back to Friday Nights, our very, very favourite segment every fortnight. Summary of the week in cartoons from the best in the business, the Herald Sun's Mark Knight has just come back from a few weeks off. Drawing cartoons, spilling ink on yourself. What's that about?
2: I dropped an ink bottle just before I came down here. I'm going out tonight. I'm wearing a good shirt. Usually I wear a black T-shirt.
1: So it shows you are an actual artist. There's no AI involved here.
2: I use ink.
1: There's a pen and ink,
2: true,
1: isn't there?
2: True story.
1: Let's kick things off with Sakir. Well, that's an alliteration that I probably would have avoided. Kick things off with Sir Keir Starmer, revolving door at number 10. And there he is being kicked out the door.
2: That door there, it's been working very hard. What is it? Is he number 5 in the last
1: 7
2: years?
1: 7. God. 7 of them. I couldn't name them all, but he was a very weak individual, I would have thought.
2: Yeah.
1: It'd be hard to draw.
2: Well, I've only drawn him a few times and he sort of reminded me a little bit of Albo. But the everybody said to me in this cartoon, they weren't so worried about Sir Keir, and they said, where's the cat?
1: Ah.
2: I left number
1: Where
2: 10's
1: is the cat?
2: Cat out.
1: Oh, no
2: I
1: cat.
2: Forgot it.
1: Andy Burnham is going to take over.
2: King of the North.
1: King of the North. But he also reminds me, when I look at him, of Daniel Andrews. Similar glasses, similar sort of look. Let's turn our attention to federal Australian politics. You're having a lot of fun with Albo at the moment.
2: Yes.
1: Now, he obviously, when he looks in the mirror, he sees who?
2: There are some similarities there, Pricey. You know, Starmer won a huge majority not that long ago, and he made a few sort of bad decisions, and before you know it, he's gone.
1: He's now, trying to wash off the warning signs, Albo, is he?
2: He's trying, and look...
1: I can't read that, but that's about immigration.
2: That's basically it. You win a huge landslide, you make a few bad decisions, and then before you know it, you're out on your backside. Now, Albo's lucky he had a great win. Got his tax legislation through this week, unbelievably. So he's... I think
1: the exaggerated nose, is that a hint about telling porkies? Is that what that is?
2: Well, he does have a history now, Albo. I mean, that nose is deliberately bigger.
1: Now, to tell, we've got to bring the national audience in. There's a little bridge in South Melbourne, in Melbourne.
2: Montague Street Bridge,
1: next to the South Melbourne Market. I drove under that bridge this morning, in fact. People keep getting their trucks jammed under there.
2: It is so famous. It's got more heads than the guillotine.
1: Now, our favourite Premier, Jacinta, she's driving a truck... celebrating the fact that she's now paid $580,000 a year, making her the highest paid premier in Australia.
2: And so she's basically the remuneration tribunal. They said they acted with restraint and only gave them, 3.5%?
1: Yes.
2: Which took her to the highest paid premier in the land. Unfortunately, we are the lowest performing state.
1: So
2: that's where the Montague Street Bridge analogy comes in.
1: I thought it was that the truck was so full of money that it got stuck under the bridge.
2: Well, people see the great thing about cartooning is people see different things.
1: They do.
2: You see one thing, I see something
1: I
2: else.
1: Do. So we also had Jim Chalmers featured this week.
2: Oh, yes.
1: And he's been asked a lot of questions about the Treasurer and his qualifications because, you know, you've got to be someone who's got a financial background to run the country, you would
2: You'd
1: have thought.
2: Think. You'd think.
1: But whenever you look at any of these treasurers, they all went to university and I think Jim Chalmers did a PhD on Paul Keating.
2: I think his thesis was on that. It was political science, I think he's a degree, but people are saying, where's your economics degree? And there was a great little story this week at Deakin University in Melbourne where they had, you know, the graduation day. Unfortunately, all the certificates were signed by the ex-chancellor and they had to scrap them.
1: Why? So, because they weren't valid.
2: Well, they weren't, no. I think because he resigned, so they had to give them fake ones, like blank blank degrees or empty envelopes. And I thought, yeah.
1: Well, Jim looks pretty happy with him.
2: Maybe that's where Jim Chalmers got his economics degree from.
1: Now, bird flu, that's a very serious topic if it gets in here.
2: Yep.
1: I'm very worried about that.
2: Absolutely.
1: What have we had now? 4 cases, 3 in WA and 1 in...
2: A lot of landing in South Australia now.
1: So these are migratory birds that fly down to the Antarctic and back. Why they want to do that, I'm not quite too sure, but I'm not a bird guy. But
2: so we go to Bali and we come back.
1: Yes. Oh, that's a good point. Yeah. You've combined the news of the day, bird flu, and the cold sweat One Nation is giving the major parties. That's a very complicated
2: This is called conflation, Pricey. Oh, yeah. Okay. You bring various...
1: Explain this to me.
2: Well, look, at these poor birds land on the beach and they are basically at the mercy of this virus. They've been at the mercy of this virus. There's a political virus going around Australia at the moment. It's One Nation. And the major parties they are succumbing to this virus. And so I've put two and two together and I've got these two lame ducks on the beach and they are suffering from the One Nation virus. And
1: clever. Very clever. Oh. My column this week's about Elizabeth Street, which is a main street next to the Flinders Street Station in Melbourne.
2: Yes.
1: And it's a dreadful piece of... I mean, there's homeless people, there's drug addicts.
2: I was there today.
1: And?
2: Yeah, it's just a mess. There's just...
1: And we keep... Well, my point in this column was about... And I know you've drawn a cartoon for it, but the politicians, whether they be the Lord Mayor Nick Rees or the Premier or whoever, keep promising they're going to clean it up. Going all the way back, 10 years. No one's ever cleaned it up.
2: Well, I love the column. And in Melbourne, we have the Paris end of Collins Street.
1: We do.
2: Which is a very famous part of Melbourne, up near Parliament House. Beautiful. After reading your column, we now have the embarrass end of...
1: Oh, I love it.
2: ...Elizabeth Street.
1: I can see that in the paper tomorrow.
2: You can.
1: Good on you, mate. Thank you. I'll see you in a couple of weeks' time. Mark Knight, how good is he? Coming up after the break, the sacking of Karl Stefanovic. Does it mark a return... for cancel culture. Plus, first, the Victorian Allan government, now the Labor-backed unions are calling for an Indigenous voice. Our Friday night panel up next.
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0: Sky News will be back after this short break.
1: Welcome back. Steve Price with you. We might need to cross live to our reporter, Jack Nyhoff, who's at Melbourne Court, where that so-called ISIS bride has been granted bail. We're just waiting for her to leave the complex. But we'll go to our Friday night panel first. Executive Director at the Samuel Griffith Society, Mia Schlitt, and Sky News contributor, Joe Hildebrand. Welcome to you both. If we have to cut in, we'll do it briefly just to find out when this woman actually leaves. We got through to the knockout stage. Everyone's now an expert on football, soccer. We drew with Paraguay. We now go to Dallas in 8 days' time. Joe, it was very, very dour game, wasn't it?
2: It was. Look, it was a ripper of a game. I wrote in the editorial in tomorrow's paper that I don't think a whole nation of Australian sports junkies has ever been so rapt to get a zero result at the end of their national team. But it was an incredible game. The soccer is absolutely dominated. And I think we really needed to get through to the 32. I think it would have been a really big morale blow to the country at a time where it really doesn't need it. We need the win, so it was great to see.
1: Mia, you're the youngest member of this panel by a very long way. What I love about this new Socceroos team is they've got a whole lot of people, young blokes we've never heard of, who are just playing outstandingly.
3: Yeah, look, I think it's a great time for Australian soccer. And I will say, I won't pretend to be any expert on the soccer about the soccer field, but it is a great time to be an Australian in a pub at the moment. I was walking to work at about 10 a.m. and there were just queues all around the block of Australians trying to get into a local pub. So it's a great time not only for our young soccer players, but also I think just young people around the country to really come together and actually celebrate something for once. So that's fantastic to see.
1: Joe, talking about Australians and pubs, let's talk about Karl Stefanovic. You and I both
2: yes,
1: know him
2: right. yeah.
1: pretty well and yeah. have spent time in pubs with him. Now no longer on the Today Show, one of the biggest stories of the week, he went and did this podcast with Tommy Robinson. Yeah. Channel 9 management have now decided that Karl needs to go. This is a question of free speech. They let him do the podcast and he was telling anyone who wanted to know who he was going to go and interview, including Robinson. So have they pulled the cord too early on him, do you think?
2: I think, to be honest, I hate cancel culture, as you know, and I don't like the fact that, you know, another organisation is being bullied or kowtowed by these sort of activist groups who are saying, oh, we're going to tell all your advertisers not to advertise with you. So I think that's a really nasty side to it. But to be honest, I think Karl wanted to be cancelled. I think he was daring the network to sack him. I think it was clear that his heart wasn't real. I mean, how could it be? How can your heart be in a show where you know that you're going to be gone at the end of the year? The podcast was obviously his passion. He's incredibly good at generating attention and controversy. He just does it absolutely. I seem to do it by accident. He does it just absolutely effortlessly. And I think he wanted to be set free. And he's just recently, I think, posted a video saying, I'm free. I'm finally free. So I think he's happy to be cancelled.
1: Mia, the ACTU, what do you make of them buying back into the argument about an Indigenous voice to Parliament? I mean, 60% of Australians voted no in the referendum. Every state voted no. And now the peak union movement is saying, oh, no. We don't wear that decision. We need to go back and do this all again. I mean, what are they on about?
3: Yeah, I think it's enough is enough is enough. We've had the debate. We heard both sides, and despite basically every corporate in Australia and all of the union groups throwing millions of dollars at the Yes campaign to prosecute those arguments, still a majority of Australians voted no to the proposal. They don't want it, and it was pretty much a landslide. So you can kind of see the frustration brewing when you have these union groups who are effectively now another arm of government with the amount of funding they receive and the power they wield over government decisions, who are now prosecuting for these ideas that Australians have definitively said they do not want. So I really do think the government needs to come out on this one and make the stance pretty clear and shut down this conversation and get these unions back in line.
1: Joe, if my memory serves me correctly, you were on the yes side,
2: yes. Yep.
1: And you proudly talked about it, and you prosecuted your case here on Sky unhindered, not like
2: Absolutely,
1: tonight.
2: Yeah,
1: we don't
2: right.
1: shut people down like that. Should we leave this alone now, or is it? I mean, when you think about it, in Victoria, where Mayor and I are, I mean, the state government here is introduced a treaty, and they've basically established a third chamber of parliament inhabited by Indigenous elected representatives, only elected by other Indigenous people. Should we leave this alone? Leave it to the states?
2: Yeah,
1: if
2: you're not going to respect the result of a referendum, then what is the point of having it? I did support The Voice, and I watched with horror as the left destroyed the campaign with endless acts of self-harm throughout it. And to be honest, the ACTU, I'm writing about this in tomorrow's paper, to do this now and try to re-prosecute this case at the time when blue-collar workers are deserting Labor for One Nation is not just an act of self-harm, it is a death wish. We need to demonstrate that the ALP is the party of patriotism, and they're saying we should move the date of Australia Day from January 26. We need to show that ALP is moving past stupid culture wars and obsessions with race. And now they're saying we need The Voice again. This is going to send more of their members and workers into the arms of One Nation. It is insanity. So stupid it hurts.
1: I'll read your piece tomorrow. Now, you've both got hidden talents, I'm sure. I want to show you this. Two people in Victoria this week, former Bulldog Bob Murphy, who's now on ABC Radio, singing a Beatles classic outside the Library of Victoria. Have a look at this.
4: All you need is love, love. Love is all you need.
1: Monica Player playing the Carlton theme song after they won. That was fantastic. Bob Murphy brought people to tears, and I never thought I'd say that about anybody on the ABC. It was just fabulous. And that was his actual voice. They hired a choir and a band behind him, and away he went and sang that song. And I just think it was a great highlight for us to finish on a positive on what's been a pretty tough week for everybody. Mia, Joe, thank you very much for joining us. We'll see you again next week. Now, coming up after myself tonight, Peter Credlin, the best of her interviews out of the UK.
5: President Donald Trump accuses Iran of a foolish violation of a truce. The United States strikes Iranian targets in retaliation.
6: I don't like the fact that they took a shot.
5: A desperate search for survivors in Venezuela. A series of strong earthquakes leaves more than 900 dead and thousands injured. Back home, the coalition is on the attack. The opposition leader says One Nation is not fit to govern.
7: Ms. Ahmed, can you reassure the community that you're not a threat?
5: Plus, an accused Islamic State slave trader spends her first day in the Melbourne community after being granted bail.
8: Ongoing showers across the east and the west, but heavy rainfall moving in as we head into the start of our work week. Letting you know how this will impact your week ahead, coming up.
0: Live, this is Weekend Newsday.
5: G'day, I'm Jack Nyhoff. It's great to see you this Saturday afternoon. The US has launched strikes on Iran after the regime's military targeted a cargo ship in the Strait of Hormuz. The push for peace is fragile as Iran claims retaliation by targeting American military sites. Washington correspondent Jonathan Kersley reports.
9: It's been a violent escalation in the conflict in the Middle East that threatens to derail the push for peace between the United States and Iran. America launched strikes on Iran's missile and drone sites after a Singapore-flagged cargo ship was hit in drone strikes by Iran yesterday. US President Donald Trump had called that a breach of the ceasefire.
6: I don't like the fact that they took a shot yesterday, actually four, we knocked down three, at a ship. Not an allied ship, but a ship, a very expensive ship. And it was fine, but it took a little beating. They shouldn't be doing that.
10: So. Will the U.S. respond? What is your message to Iran?
6: Will they respond? You're going to find out.
11: Sir, why do you think they did that if the talks, you've said repeatedly, they're going well? What do you think the motivation is for Iran in attacking a ship?
6: They're a little bit different. That's why I think of it, 47 years, no president did what we're doing. So you just ask the question, you'll find out.
9: Within moments of those comments, the US military action was underway and lasted about an hour. Iran responded, targeting American military sites in the region, according to Iran's Revolutionary Guard. The tit-for-tat attacks come just 9 days after the Memorandum of Understanding was signed by US President Donald Trump and Iran's President Masoud Pezeshkian. US Vice President J.D. Vance warned violence will be met with violence, while the head of the Iranian Parliament's National Security Committee said the US attacked Iran in the middle of negotiations once again. The failed US president has shown he has no commitment to the principles of negotiation or a ceasefire. All this came on a day the Trump administration announced it had brokered a framework agreement between Israel and Lebanon. But it's an agreement that doesn't involve Hezbollah and has been rejected by the Iran-backed terror group.
12: It will take a lot of work and some time to get back to that point, but we believe today is the first step in that journey. And the first step is sometimes the hardest step, but it's the one we're taking together today.
13: The most important thing is that, first of all, Israel remains in the security zone in southern Lebanon. This is a great achievement, and we are maintaining it as long as Hezbollah does not disarm, as long as there is a danger to the state of Israel. This is also a great blow to Iran. Iran is trying to force us to withdraw from southern Lebanon by force. And in essence, Israel, Lebanon, and the United States are telling them, this is none of your business.
9: The US president is finding out in real time how complete peace in a complex region is hard to come by.
5: We'll stay overseas. A magnitude 4.9 earthquake has struck off the coast, the north coast of Venezuela. It's 2 days since back-to-back earthquakes flattened buildings and killed more than 900 people. At least 50,000 more are missing. Rescue teams are working day and night, searching the rubble of buildings for survivors. The first earthquake struck around 6 p.m. local time on Wednesday near the capital, Caracas. The second happened within a minute. It reached a magnitude of 7.5. The US has moved quickly to show its support to Venezuela by providing aid. James Matthews is on the ground and a warning, this story may contain distressing images.
14: Catia La Mar is where the earthquakes hit hardest.
15: Shake. Very, very strong.
14: We traveled northwest from Caracas, past the rescue traffic, to a place where the sun came up on a town's collapse. There was silence here, even if the earthquakes resonate still. In this seaside town, everybody, it seems, has lost somebody.
16: Hola. Escucha.
14: There is the smell of death here and sense of despair.
16: Maria! Niña Eugenia! Cristofer!
14: Some find the belongings of loved ones lost. And it aches.
16: Christopher! Maria!
14: Machinery is the shout. They are begging for help here because they're digging by hand. We met Anthony Oropesa at the gates of his apartment block. His wife and three children were inside when the earthquakes came.
17: Isabella, Maria Fernanda, mi esposa Maria Jose, y mi hijo Jose Alejandro.
14: He says they are in the rubble behind him. He'd spent the morning trying to summon help with heavy lifting without success.
18: We've been trying many ways to talk to them, but we've had no response. But we know they're alive. They're here, and they're alive.
14: The scale of the challenge is plain at the hospital, too. Patients have been decanted onto the street because there's a fear of contamination from bodies inside. There are so many, some have been laid out on the pavement. Here we found Maitali Zamora, waiting for relatives to help remove the remains of her husband.
19: Ya con la pérdida de mi esposo, es otra I'm on the street now, and now without my husband, another problem. I don't wish this on anybody. From the bottom of my heart, I don't wish this on any country or state.
14: It is desperate in this town. This was the afternoon scene as looters descended on its centre, compounding the chaos.
20: This is a scene being played out across this whole area. They have found somebody here dead. Local people who've spent the morning searching and shouting the names of their loved ones, well, they've gathered here to check who has been discovered. It is the most grotesque lottery.
21: William! William, yo creo que es el nombre!
14: There are no winners here.
21: William!
14: James Matthews, Sky News, in Catia-la-Mar, Venezuela.
5: Let's head back to Australia now. And opposition leader Angus Taylor has declared One Nation not fit to govern Australia in his most direct attack on the popular minor party. Kayser Shields has the details.
22: The opposition leader has called out One Nation at a time when there are suggestions the coalition should work with them to defeat Labor. In an interview with The Australian, Angus Taylor said, "I don't think One Nation is fit to govern this country. I don't think they have or are capable of having that strong plan. I don't think they have or are capable of having that strong team." The opposition leader has made the declaration as he tries to develop a bold policy agenda to get voters on side. But public sentiment differs. A Sky News Pulse survey this month found 50% of people believe One Nation is ready to govern now. Another 33% thought the party will be ready to govern soon. Angus Taylor's assessment hasn't been the only attack on the party led by Pauline Hanson. Western Australia Liberal MP Andrew Hastie has vowed he won't surrender to One Nation in a meeting with colleagues and in a letter to supporters. In that letter, the former SAS commander said, "One Nation has declared war on me, so they shall have war. I won't be pushed around by One Nation, nor will I bow the knee to them." Liberal figures appear willing to take the fight directly to One Nation ahead of the final sitting week of Parliament before the five-week winter break.
5: ISIS bride Kausar Ahmed has been released from custody after being granted bail by Victoria's most senior magistrate. The grandmother was arrested at Melbourne Airport last month by federal police after returning from a Syrian detention camp. Victoria police officers stand shoulder to shoulder, guarding the accused slave trader from a waiting media scrum.
7: Ms. Ahmed, can you reassure the community that you're not a threat?
5: And is scurried into a waiting car by loyal family members.
23: Are you glad to be out?
5: Her brother, Abraham Abbas, hasn't missed a day in court.
7: How do you feel following this decision?
24: Could use a coffee, mate.
5: There were audible gasps in the room when Victoria's Chief Magistrate Lisa Hannan granted the ISIS bride bail on Friday after 3 days of hearings. Ms. Ahmed's been charged with four crimes against humanity slavery offences. The charges she faces have never been tested at trial in Australia.
7: Ms. Ahmed, how does it feel to finally be out of custody?
5: Ms. Ahmed is now required to adhere to 25 strict bail conditions. They include an overnight curfew, a requirement to report to a local police station 3 times per week, a social media ban, a ban on participating in religious activities outside her home, including attending mosques, and a requirement not to leave Victoria.
7: What do you say to members of the community who might be concerned about having your sister in the Melbourne community?
5: She's accused of being complicit in the purchase of a Yazidi teenage slave after leaving Melbourne in 2014 to be with her ISIS fighter husband in terrorist territory in Syria. The public prosecutor had argued the applicant would pose an unacceptable risk to the community, fearing the former religious teacher could spread extremist ideology. But the chief magistrate ultimately found, "While the risk can never be entirely eliminated on the evidence before me, the risk is so low that with stringent bail conditions, it can be made acceptable."
7: After 7 years in Syrian detention camps and more than a month in Australian custody, The 54-year-old grandmother now walks out of this store into the Melbourne community.
1: Ms. Ahmed's brother has provided a $75,000 surety from his family home. The decision considered expert witness testimony from a forensic clinical psychologist. Dr. Davis says that he did not find any blatant indication that the applicant held any lingering beliefs of extremism, and there is simply nothing to suggest that she is not one of the approximately 98% who do not go on to re-offend.
7: Well, it'll be nice to have your sister back at home.
1: The court heard Ms. Ahmed has renounced the Islamic State and wants to live a peaceful life. Jack Nyhoff, Sky News, Melbourne.
5: Stay with us on Weekend Newsday, coming up next. A punch-on during Parliament in Georgia, plus H5 bird flu arrives in Australia, but just how many cases have been confirmed? We'll have those details for you next.
0: Sky News will be back after this short break.

0: Welcome back. It's great to have your company. The Socceroos' scoreless draw against Paraguay has given them the chance to create history for the men's side at a World Cup. They're chasing their first ever knockout round win at the tournament when they face Mosala's Egypt next. Reporter Luke Doherty has more from the team's base in Oakland, California.
1: Written off in some quarters, the Socceroos' campaign's still alive after their third and final group stage game. A scoreless draw with Paraguay booked a spot in the round of 32.
2: Everyone was ecstatic, you know, everyone was really, really happy. Vibes were high, music was pumping.
1: That mood endorsed by the coach, Tony Popovich, but only for a short window.
3: His messaging is very clear, obviously. Last night just told us how proud he was and that we do need to enjoy the moment, but like I said before, he said it's as soon as we're back on the training park, it's back to full focus.
1: It's the third time Australia has reached the knockout rounds at a men's World Cup. The first in 2006 ended at the hands of Italy and that penalty. The second, 4 years ago, losing 2-1 to eventual world champions Argentina. Bajic had a moment late in that game to tie it up.
4: Bajic with a driving run of the area. Is this Bajic?
1: Now the chance to become the first side to win a knockout game at the tournament beckons.
3: Last one left a bit of a sour taste in my mouth. We created this opportunity from our hard work to be here, and it wasn't given to us, so everything's in our hands.
1: The squad moves forward without two players, Jacob Italiano and Matt Leckie, both ruled out with injury.
2: It's not great to see, especially as the squad's so tight here and close together.
3: I'm gutted for him. I saw firsthand, this year what he had to do to get back on that pitch for us at Melbourne City.
1: Usual left back Jordi Bosz filled Italiano's absence on the right against Paraguay. Was close to the best Australian player on the field.
4: Jordi Bosz!
1: Bosz, who plays in the Netherlands with Feyenoord, is already on the radar of Premier League clubs. And his easygoing temperament means he's unlikely to be fazed by that.
3: He is a chilled guy, laid back, and he does love his gaming. That's all he speaks about.
1: The players are well aware of the hype that's building around them. Even St Kilda Beach has been renamed Patrick Beach for the rest of the campaign.
2: I don't know how long that is or what's the go with that, but it's very much appreciated. I think it's pretty funny as well.
1: So the Socceroos now have the luxury of a week's rest before their round of 32 clash, but from there the fixtures start to come thick and fast. Get past and through to the round of 16. There's the prospect of two games in 4 days and Leo Messi's Argentina looming large in Atlanta.
3: I think it's an advantage for us as well to recover and get good training sessions in.
1: In Oakland, California, Luke Doherty, Sky News.
0: Another suspected case of a deadly strain of the bird flu has been identified in Western Australia. It's the fifth suspected or confirmed case in Australia. WA Agriculture Minister Jackie Jarvis says there's no evidence the H5 avian flu has spread to local wildlife in Esperance.
5: Importantly, there have been no detections in poultry and there have been no reports of large-scale mortalities. There is no evidence that the virus has spread to native birds or wildlife.
0: Further testing is underway and there is no threat to public safety. So as we say that H5 bird flu has arrived in Australia, those five suspected or confirmed cases so far, and that grim milestone means that deadly virus has now spread to every continent in the world. Well, joining me now for more on this is lecturer in poultry health at the University of Sydney, Dr. Jose Quinteros. Thank you so much for your time. So now that we're here and that virus is here, what do we need to be doing to prepare as a country?
6: Well, I think that the main most important thing is to remain vigilant as the authorities have advice, and what is science is telling us is that these cases are isolated so far, are from pelagic species of birds. We are not normally resident in Australia, which means that there is still chances to be contained. The poultry industry have been reacted as they always do, with increasing biosecurity and reducing the risk of getting into production. So the efforts it's to contain it. And for the general population, the advice is if you find any wild bird sick or death, don't touch it and contact the telephone from emergency response that has been published in several platforms and report that so it can be sampled and tested.
0: Yeah, that's good advice, and hopefully we can contain this. What about Australians who have pet birds and aviary? Should they be doing anything to be cautious here?
6: I think not in particular right now. As far because it's not in wild, in native or endemic wild bird species in Australia, means that the likeliness of the H5N1 being inland and near main cities, it's low. So far, there's no need for panic or extra measurements. But if that changes, and you know that in biology, things change or evolve very, very rapidly, that might change. So be very observant of what is happening and observant of the news in case there is a spreading to wild native birds in Australia and things change and you need to keep your chickens inside the coops or your birds more isolated or protected from the environment. But so far now, there's no reason for to panic and start taking any additional measurements, I think.
0: I guess that's really reassuring that we are in such an early stage. It's possible for it to be contained, as you say. We don't really need to panic at the moment. Exactly. We have seen this have quite a substantial impact, though, overseas. So what is the potential impact, particularly to commercial industry, to the poultry industry? What's a sort of a more worst-case scenario that could potentially unfold here if we're not cautious and we don't contain it?
6: Well, the bad scenario, the worst scenario in this case for the industry is not as different to that might have happened with the H7 strains that emerge in 2024 and 2025. Why? Because it regardless if this H5N1 is more or less lethal for poultry or kills them faster or slower, the fact that is that when you have a positive in a poultry production farm in the country, as it happens in other countries as well, the way to contain the disease is the culling of all the birds in the flock, regardless if they have clinical symptoms or have died. That's not relevant in this case. Important thing is to contain the spread of the disease. So regardless if it's H7 or H5, it's a highly pathogenic avian influenza, and all the birds will be culled. The consequences of that is the same that we observed during the outbreaks in 2024 and 2025. It's going to be a decrease in the population of laying birds or broiler breeders or broilers that would reduce the offer of eggs and meat, which might drive an increase in price. What is more concerning in this case is that H5N1, the only difference that it has, or main difference that it has with the other influenza that have attacked our country is that previous ones do not kill wild birds and don't transfer into mammals. H5N1 happened to have been transferred to mammals and all the wild birds and killing many in that. And I'm afraid of for our wildlife more than the poultry. Poultry is prepared, but wildlife is not that much prepared. If you follow me, Jack.
0: Yeah, and as we say, we're in a really good position. I guess that's the positive aspect here. The silver lining, yeah, I guess, is that there is a chance that it can be contained. So hopefully we have our great scientists here in Australia doing the great work that they do, and it won't get any worse. Thank you so much for that analysis. Much appreciated.
6: You're welcome, Jack, anytime. And yes, let's remain positive and hope for the best in this very complicated situations.
0: We'll talk to you soon. Thank you. A light plane has crashed into the side of Beijing's tallest skyscraper. Two glass panels on one of the higher floors of the 108-storey building were damaged in the incident. Earlier, Sky News spoke to Cheng Lei about the significance of this incident.
7: I was really shocked when I saw this news because I don't think anyone in China or any China observers expected this to happen, especially in the heart of the capital, because China maintains some of the strictest controls on its airspace. 80% of it is military controlled, and especially in Beijing. So even while China has been, for decades, trying to open up the low-altitude sector, which can be quite lucrative, and China does make, you know, the majority of the world's drones, but it is the leaders are super paranoid about any attacks on their super exclusive compound called Zhongnanhai, which is about 10 kilometers to the east of, to the west of where this attack happened. And what I've been told by people who know China very well is that some of the floors on this building, which is called China Zun or CITIC Tower, actually house Ministry of State security personnel, because it is said that from some of the floors you can actually see Zhongnanhai, which is the compound where the leaders work and live. You know, super exclusive, ultra guarded, and that's why they have to have state security personnel there. And so the significance of the location could not be you know, any more important. It is Beijing's tallest skyscraper. It happened peak hour Friday night. The whole area, it's called CBD, which is where I used to live and work. In fact, my old work building was right across from China Zun, that tower. And about 50,000 people live there permanently. And during work hours, it houses some 500,000 people. So, you know, as soon as something like this happens, there is an information clampdown. And I've been told by my friends who used to work in Chinese media that the internet censors would alert them within minutes. They're, you know, monitoring things around the clock. And the latest would internet censors would alert them within minutes. They're, you know, monitoring things around the clock. And the latest

0: in the ultra, ultra tight and restricted China state security system, and also to prevent any potential copycat attempts. As far as I know, there have been no such attempts or, you know, successes of... You never see, like in Melbourne, you often see helicopters, you know, doing the weather or whatever. But Beijing, all of Beijing is no fly zone. And you can't buy drones there. You can't fly them. You can't rent them. You can't even bring drone parts into the capital. So that's how tight it is. And yet this pilot has somehow gone to this driving school, which owns the plane, and somehow managed to get through the cracks and gone into a building that houses China's largest state conglomerate and also China's largest securities company. It is, I cannot overstate that it is a big deal.
1: Sky News host Chung Lei there. Charlie Kirk's alleged assassin is still facing the death penalty after the judge dismissed an attempt by the defence to have it removed. Tyler Robertson's lawyer argued the prosecution made prejudicial statements about the case before the trial began. Judge Tony Graff found Utah prosecutor Christopher Ballard in contempt of court for his comments to the media. But he rejected a suggestion the punishment should include removing the death penalty as a possible punishment. Tyler Robertson is accused of shooting right-wing activist Charlie Kirk in September last year. 7 arrests and 18 police reports have been made around alleged vandalism of the reflecting pool in Washington, D.C. The pool has suffered significant deterioration since a Donald Trump-backed renovation. Algae growth and peeling material were reported several weeks after the work. The U.S. president has confirmed when repairs will be made.
2: The reflecting pool is so beautiful. They tried to destroy it. They cut it up with a box knife and tried to destroy it. And it's in great shape now. They're terrible. They're vandals. They've caught 6 of them, I guess, maybe more. They've got others in line to be caught. But we just inspected it. We'll fix it right after the 4th of July.
1: A brawl has erupted during a parliament sitting in Georgia. Well, the confrontation started in question time after the Prime Minister delivered the government's annual report. Lawmakers from the opposition, both male and female, joined the brawl. According to onlookers, the fight lasted several minutes. Well, stay with us. Coming up next, disgraced property developer Salim Mahaja is arrested and charged. Plus, Democrats divided. The moderate party demands change in the Senate. We'll have those details for you soon as well.
3: Sky News will be back after this short break.

0: Welcome back. Returning to one of our top stories now. Rescue teams working day and night searching the rubble of buildings for survivors after an earthquake in Venezuela. The first earthquake struck around 6 p.m. local time on Wednesday near the capital Caracas. The second happened within a minute. It reached a magnitude of 7.5. Now there's been a third.
1: South Florida answering the urgent call for help after Venezuela's deadly earthquakes. Hundreds of volunteers accepting donations, sorting and packing life-saving supplies with Global Empowerment Mission. For many, this is personal.
2: We can't be there physically, but we all have someone that we care about that is suffering like so much. It's like heartbreaking to see all the images.
1: Back-to-back 7.2 and 7.5 magnitude earthquakes rocked Venezuela Wednesday night. An unknown number of survivors are still trapped under the rubble.
3: We were at home when the earthquake struck, so we had to rush outside immediately. The walls collapsed. In fact, we barely made it out at the time.
1: With a possible death toll in the thousands, native Venezuelans here say the immediate aid from the Trump administration will save lives.
4: Marco Rubio came out, you know, hours after the tragedy to show support for the Venezuelan people. And we're very, very thankful because we need it. We need all the help that we can get.
1: U.S. military forces are now on the ground in Venezuela with U.S. Southern Command leading relief efforts. The USS Fort Lauderdale and USS Billings are set to operate as floating command centers for helicopters and rescue crafts. Search and rescue teams from Virginia, California, and Florida began arriving today.
5: Even though we're probably facing one of the worst moments in our history, that's when you also see the beauty in the Venezuelan people and the international community.
1: The latest update from Venezuelan officials tonight confirm 920 people are dead and another 51,000 are still missing.
0: Kim Jong-un has unveiled a 5,000-ton naval destroyer, North Korea's largest ever warship. North Korea claims it was self-sufficient in its construction, but experts are suggesting there are facets of the ship similar with those of a powerful ally.
6: North Korea's largest ever warship, the Chaehyun, can fire a salvo of nuclear-capable missiles in seconds, state TV says. As seen in this multi-camera, cinematically shot demonstration earlier this year. A carefully choreographed show of military might starring North Korean leader Kim Jong-un and his daughter and rumored successor, believed to be in her early teens, Kim Ju-ae. She did not join her father at this week's grand commissioning ceremony, also broadcast on North Korean state television. Kim, donning a Panama hat in classic strongman style, inspecting his new destroyer's big guns. Crew members smile for a photo with their supreme leader. But nobody was smiling just over a year ago, when a similar destroyer partially capsized during launch. Satellite images showed a catastrophic failure. One side submerged, parts of the hull draped in blue tarps. Worse still, Marshal Kim was watching from shore. He called the botched launch a criminal act that brought shame to the nation. They arrested shipbuilders, engineers, and military leaders, but never disclosed their fates. The capsized ship was eventually refloated, launched again, and began sea trials this month. Now, Kim is declaring a new chapter in North Korean naval history, an end to over 70 years of stagnation. He said, in terms of military hardware, the Navy was the weakest of all the services of our armed forces. Things have changed. Sanctions were supposed to stop Kim from building warships like this. Instead, North Korea says it built this destroyer entirely on its own. Outside experts are not so sure. How did they build a warship this sophisticated this quickly? Some analysts suspect Russian assistance, pointing to Kim's growing military alliance with leader Vladimir Putin. Neither Moscow nor Pyongyang has acknowledged any such help. Some experts also point to similarities between North Korea's new warships and Russian naval designs. Kim says he wants to build two of these 5,000-ton destroyers, or bigger, every year for the next 5 years. As Kim sets sail on his quest to build a nuclear-capable navy, Whether North Korea can actually match those ambitions remains to be seen.
7: North Korea is still no match for the naval power of South Korea and the United States, but this destroyer does mark a turning point. For decades, Pyongyang relied on submarines, fast attack boats, and coastal defenses. Now, Kim Jong-un is trying to build a blue water navy capable of operating in deep ocean much farther from home and carrying his nuclear ambitions with it.
0: All right, let's take you to the United States now, where a prominent moderate in the Democratic Party is calling for new Senate leadership. A series of wins by Democratic socialists sparing the resignation calls.
8: A party identity crisis. Progressives pitching radical policies.
9: It is absolutely about universal child care. It's about expanding public transit to be fast and free.
8: Some Democrats wrestling with values of the new left.
10: What does that mean? Did the people of New York vote?
11: They did, but some of them are anti-Semitic.
10: Is that a democracy?
8: Moderate Democrats distancing themselves from progressives.
12: That's not the same brand of politics that we have. We're not those type of Democrats.
8: Republicans primed to emphasize extreme candidates.
13: The Democrat Party is in big trouble. Because this isn't stopping with New York.
8: Republicans believe House Minority Leader Hakeem Jeffries is vulnerable after his preferred candidates lost in the New York primaries.
14: I think Hakeem Jeffries' friends and neighbors gave him a big middle finger.
8: Progressive leaders demanding transformation at the top.
15: You're going to see, I think, people voting for new leadership and to change their representation.
8: Moderate Michigan Democrat Alyssa Slotkin gave the formal response to President Trump's 2025 State of the Union speech. But even she wants a management switch.
16: If people can't understand that the game has fundamentally changed and they can't adapt, then they need to let others lead.
8: Democrats plan to capitalize on President Trump not signing a bipartisan housing bill, but that backfired.
17: While it's not been a great week for Republicans, I think it's been a much worse week for Democrats because of these primary elections.
8: Potential presidential candidate California Governor Gavin Newsom, courting progressives, pushing a billionaire's tax and a scheme for Americans to partly own AI.
18: Every American should own a piece of the future it builds through a national public equity fund.
8: The brawling might split Democrats, and if the left bucks Jeffries, that could block the party from electing the first black speaker of the House.
0: A multinational offshore contractor is accused of using foreign strike breakers to replace Australian workers undergoing industrial action. DOF Subsea, a Norwegian company, used its recruitment arm to advertise on LinkedIn for specifically foreign crew. The offshore alliance, comprised of the Australian Workers Union and Maritime Union of Australia, says DOF was abusing the temporary visa system to bring in foreign strike breakers. Home Affairs Minister Tony Burke says visas are not to be used as a tactic in a workplace dispute. It is being reported Victoria's government was aware of criminal infiltration in the CFMEU. The Age newspaper suggests the state government knew of significant labour cost blowouts in its big build infrastructure program since at least 2024. Documents from around the time demonstrate Victoria's government was warned of standover tactics and cost overruns of 20%. Premier Jacinta Allen has previously said there is zero tolerance for union excesses. Disgraced property developer Salim Mahajar has been charged and refused bail over allegedly damaging a letterbox in Sydney. Police were reportedly told by a resident on June 25 that a letterbox at Mr. Mahajar's former home in Lincoln had been damaged. The 40-year-old was arrested yesterday afternoon. He's been charged with three offences, including destroy or damage to property and tampering. He was refused bail and is due to appear in court today. Well, stay with us. Coming up next, the Socceroos are back in camp preparing for the knockout rounds of the World Cup. We'll tell you who they're facing next.
19: Sky News will be back after this short break.

0: Welcome back. Let's get you across all the latest sport news now with Sam Squires. And Sam, the Socceroos know their next opponent.
1: They certainly do. And there's a big name too, Jack. Good afternoon to you. Good afternoon to everyone at home. And the Socceroos' scoreless draw against Paraguay has given them the chance to create history for the men's side at a World Cup. They're chasing their first ever knockout round win at the tournament when they face Mo Salah's Egypt next. Our reporter Luke Doherty has more from the team's base in Oakland, California.
2: Written off in some quarters, the Socceroos' campaign's still alive after their third and final group stage game. A scoreless draw with Paraguay booked a spot in the round of 32.
3: Everyone was ecstatic, you know, everyone was really, really happy. Vibes were high, music was pumping.
2: That mood endorsed by the coach, Tony Popovich, but only for a short window.
4: His messaging is very clear, obviously. Last night just told us how proud he was and that we do need to enjoy the moment, but like I said before, he said it's as soon as we're back on the training park, it's back to full focus.
2: It's the third time Australia has reached the knockout rounds at a Men's World Cup. The first in 2006 ended at the hands of Italy and that penalty. The second, 4 years ago, losing 2-1 to eventual world champions Argentina. Bajic had a moment late in that game to tie it up.
5: Bajic with a driving run in the area. This is Bajic!
2: Now the chance to become the first side to win a knockout game at the tournament beckons.
4: Last one left a bit of a sour taste in my mouth. We created this opportunity from our hard work to be here, and it wasn't given to us, so everything's in our hands.
2: The squad moves forward without two players, Jacob Italiano and Matt Leckie, both ruled out with injury.
3: It's not great to see, especially as the squad's so tight here and close together.
4: I'm gutted for him. I saw firsthand, this year what he had to do to get back on that pitch for us at Melbourne City.
2: Usual left back Jordi Bosz filled Italiano's absence on the right against Paraguay. Was close to the best Australian player on the field.
5: Jordi Bosz!
2: Bosz, who plays in the Netherlands with Feyenoord, is already on the radar of Premier League clubs. And his easygoing temperament means he's unlikely to be fazed by that.
4: He is a chilled guy, laid back, and he does love his gaming. That's all he speaks about.
2: The players are well aware of the hype that's building around them. Even St Kilda Beach has been renamed Patrick Beach for the rest of the campaign.
3: I don't know how long that is or what's the go with that, but it's very much appreciated. I think it's pretty funny as well.
2: So the Socceroos now have the luxury of around a week's rest before their round of 32 showdown. But from there, the fixtures start to come thick and fast, progress to the round of 16. And there's the prospect of two games in just 4 days. And Leo Messi's Argentina looming large.
4: I think it's an advantage for us as well to recover and get good training sessions in.
2: In Oakland, California, Luke Doherty, Fox Sports News.
1: Roosters forward Nat Butcher will cop a one-game suspension for a hip drop tackle in their 24-18 win over the Broncos. Butcher was charged with a grade 2 dangerous contact for the tackle and obliques tafa in the 73rd minute. If he challenges and fails, he'll miss two matches, while the Roosters teammate and Maroons halfback Sam Walker escaped with a $1,500 fine for a shoulder charge on Reece Walsh. Caris Davidson continues to lead the Aussie charge at the Women's PGA Championship. The Queenslander is seven shots back at the halfway mark after fans retreated to their second hole-in-one in as many days.
6: Starting the second round with a bang at the Women's PGA Championship.
7: Tracking. And in for Shannon Tan, the 22-year-old from Singapore.
6: Shannon Tan going on a tear within centimetres of two aces in one round.
8: Finger click indicates she thinks it's too long, not far away from going in.
6: Minji Lee tried her luck too, aiming to continue the hunt for a fourth major after opening with a 71.
7: And she needs it. Shot, three over for the day.
6: Despite glimpses of her best, a 3-over 75 dropped the West Aussie to 2-over and outside the cut line.
9: Oh, she's pulled this. That's been her miss today.
6: Carrying Australia's hopes was little-known Caris Davidson, a Scottish-born Queenslander eyeing a maiden to a win.
7: That's straight in. How about this comeback from Caris?
6: Solo second at the start of the day after opening with a blistering 65. A couple of double bogeys in the second round undid some of the good work.
9: Couldn't even go for the anywhere near
10: the green, just an impossible place to be.
6: The 27-year-old remains among the chasers at 5-under after a 74, but the main threat to runaway leader in a Yoon might be a player aiming to go 3 from 3 at the majors this year.
7: Just a little right. A lot right about that one.
6: Nelly Korda with back-to-back birdies to start.
11: No problem.
12: Wow, she's so good.
6: 6-under after a 68. One shot better off in second is Heiran Roo with the low round of the day, a 64.
10: Kept her head down. Long time on that putt. Excellent. Yeah.
6: Also at 7-under is 2016 champion Brooke Henderson.
11: And another one drops for Henderson.
6: Overnight leader Yoon extended her buffer to 7 shots midway through the round. A bogey par finish left her at 12-under with a 5-shot lead.
7: It's the lowest score to par in the history of this championship through 36 holes.
6: The contenders hoping for a bit of luck as they look to make a weekend run at Hazeltine National.
7: Up the bridge. Oh, wow. Can you believe this?
10: Oh, my goodness.
6: Jeff Smith, Fox Sports News.
1: And that's all from me in sport for now, but we'll have plenty more over on Fox Sports News, Channel 500, Jack.
0: Sam, thank you for that. Much appreciated. It's time now for a look at the weather. Here's Sky News weather meteorologist Marina Newman.
13: Temperatures are warming up, at least for parts of the country. Still staying at that 18 degrees in Sydney. Ongoing coastal showers, 21 degrees in Brisbane. Looking at ongoing showers as well, but warmer for Melbourne, 17 degrees. One more day of sunshine ahead of rainfall. Returning to the south, moving out of Perth, high of 19 degrees. A few additional showers, which will continue as we head into midweek.
0: Coming up on the next hour of Weekend Newsday, a so-called ISIS bride is granted bail in Victoria, and assistants from around the globe called in to help rescue efforts in Venezuela following multiple earthquakes. Stay with us after the break.
14: Sky News will be back after this short break.

0: President Donald Trump accuses Iran of a foolish violation of a truce. The United States strikes Iranian targets in retaliation.
1: I don't like the fact that they took a shot.
0: A desperate search for survivors in Venezuela. A series of strong earthquakes leaves more than 900 dead and thousands injured. Back home, the coalition is on the attack. The opposition leader says one nation is not fit to govern. And the Socceroos prepare to face Egypt in the knockout game.
2: Ongoing showers across the east and the west, but heavy rainfall moving in as we head into the start of our work week. Letting you know how this will impact your week ahead, coming up.
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0: G'day, I'm Jack Nyhoff. It's great to see you this Saturday afternoon. The US has launched strikes on Iran after the regime's military targeted a cargo ship in the Strait of Hormuz. The push for peace is fragile as Iran claims retaliation by targeting American military sites. Washington correspondent Jonathan Kersley reports.
4: It's been a violent escalation in the conflict in the Middle East that threatens to derail the push for peace between the United States and Iran. America launched strikes on Iran's missile and drone sites after a Singapore-flagged cargo ship was hit in drone strikes by Iran yesterday. US President Donald Trump had called that a breach of the ceasefire.
1: I don't like the fact that they took a shot yesterday. Actually, four. We knocked down three at a ship. Not an allied ship, but a ship, a very expensive ship. And it was fine, but it took a little beating. They shouldn't be doing that.
5: So. Will the U.S. respond? What is your message to Iran?
1: Will they respond? You're going to find out.
6: Sir, why do you think they did that if the talks, you've said repeatedly, they're going well? What do you think the motivation is for Iran in attacking a ship?
1: They're a little bit different. That's why I think of it. 47 years, no president did what we're doing. So you just ask the question, you'll find out.
4: Within moments of those comments, the U.S. military action was underway and lasted about an hour. Iran responded, targeting American military sites in the region, according to Iran's Revolutionary Guard. The tit-for-tat attacks come just 9 days after the Memorandum of Understanding was signed by U.S. President Donald Trump and Iran's President Masoud Pezeshkian. U.S. Vice President J.D. Vance warned violence will be met with violence, while the head of the Iranian Parliament's National Security Committee said the U.S. attacked Iran in the middle of negotiations once again. The failed U.S. president has shown he has no commitment to the principles of negotiation or a ceasefire. All this came on a day the Trump administration announced it had brokered a framework agreement between Israel and Lebanon. But it's an agreement that doesn't involve Hezbollah and has been rejected by the Iran-backed terror group.
7: It will take a lot of work and some time to get back to that point, but we believe today is the first step in that journey. And the first step is sometimes the hardest step, but it's the one we're taking together today.
8: The most important thing is that, first of all, Israel remains in the security zone in southern Lebanon. This is a great achievement, and we are maintaining it as long as Hezbollah does not disarm. As long as there is a danger to the state of Israel. This is also a great blow to Iran. Iran is trying to force us to withdraw from southern Lebanon by force. And in essence, Israel, Lebanon, and the United States are telling them, this is none of your business.
4: The US president is finding out in real time how complete peace in a complex region is hard to come by.
0: A magnitude 4.9 earthquake has struck off the north coast of Venezuela. It's 2 days since back-to-back earthquakes flattened buildings and killed more than 900 people. At least 50,000 more are missing. Rescue teams are working day and night searching the rubble of buildings for survivors. The first earthquake struck around 6 p.m. local time on Wednesday near the capital Caracas. The second happened within a minute. It reached a magnitude of 7.5. The US has moved quickly to show its support to Venezuela by providing aid. James Matthews is on the ground, and a warning, this story may contain distressing images.
9: Katia Lamar is where the earthquakes hit hardest.
10: Mata Fonda! shake. Very, very strong.
9: We traveled northwest from Caracas, past the rescue traffic, to a place where the sun came up on a town's collapse. There was silence here, even if the earthquakes resonate still. In this seaside town, everybody, it seems, has lost somebody.
11: Hola. ¿Me escucha?
9: There is the smell of death here and sense of despair.
11: Maria!
12: Niña Eugenia! Christopher!
9: Some find the belongings of loved ones lost.
12: Maria!
9: And it aches. Machinery is the shout. They are begging for help here because they're digging by hand. We met Anthony Oropesa at the gates of his apartment block. His wife and three children were inside when the earthquakes came.
13: Isabella, Maria Fernanda, mi esposa Maria Jose, y mi hijo Jose Alejandro.
9: He says they are in the rubble behind him. He'd spent the morning trying to summon help with heavy lifting without success.
14: We've been trying many ways to talk to them, but we've had no response. But we know they're alive. They're here, and they're alive.
9: The scale of the challenge is plain at the hospital, too. Patients have been decanted onto the street because there's a fear of contamination from bodies inside. There are so many, some have been laid out on the pavement. Here we found Maitali Zamora, waiting for relatives to help remove the remains of her husband.
15: I'm on the street now, and now without my husband, another problem. I don't wish this on anybody. From the bottom of my heart, I don't wish this on any country or state.
9: It is desperate in this town. This was the afternoon scene as looters descended on its center, compounding the chaos. This is a scene being played out across this whole area. They have found somebody here dead. Local people who've spent the morning searching and shouting the names of their loved ones, well, they've gathered here to check who has been discovered. It is the most grotesque lottery.
11: William! William, yo creo que es Naomi!
9: There are no winners here.
11: William!
9: James Matthews, Sky News, in Catia La Mar, Venezuela.
0: Back in Australia, opposition leader Angus Taylor has declared One Nation not fit to govern Australia in his most direct attack on the popular minor party. Kayser Shields has the details.
16: The opposition leader has called out One Nation at a time when there are suggestions the coalition should work with them to defeat Labor. In an interview with The Australian, Angus Taylor said, "I don't think One Nation is fit to govern this country. I don't think they have or are capable of having that strong plan. I don't think they have or are capable of having that strong team." The opposition leader has made the declaration as he tries to develop a bold policy agenda to get voters on side, but public sentiment differs. A Sky News Pulse survey this month found 50% of people believe One Nation is ready to govern now. Another 33% thought the party will be ready to govern soon. Angus Taylor's assessment hasn't been the only attack on the party led by Pauline Hanson. Western Australia Liberal MP Andrew Hastie has vowed he won't surrender to One Nation in a meeting with colleagues and in a letter to supporters. In that letter, the former SAS commander said, "One Nation has declared war on me, so they shall have war. I won't be pushed around by One Nation, nor will I bow the knee to them." Liberal figures appear willing to take the fight directly to One Nation ahead of the final sitting week of Parliament before the 5-week winter break.
0: ISIS bride Kausar Ahmed has been released from custody after being granted bail by Victoria's most senior magistrate. The grandmother was arrested at Melbourne Airport last month by federal police after returning from a Syrian detention camp. Victoria police officers stand shoulder to shoulder, guarding the accused slave trader from a waiting media scrum.
17: Ms. Ahmed, can you reassure the community that you're not a threat?
0: And is scurried into a waiting car by loyal family members.
18: Are you glad to be out?
0: Her brother, Abraham Abbas, hasn't missed a day in court.
17: How do you feel following this decision?
19: Could use a coffee, mate.
0: There were audible gasps in the room when Victoria's Chief Magistrate Lisa Hannan granted the ISIS bride bail on Friday after 3 days of hearings. Ms. Ahmed's been charged with four crimes against humanity slavery offences. The charges she faces have never been tested at trial in Australia.
17: Ms. Ahmed, how does it feel to finally be out of custody?
0: Ms. Ahmed is now required to adhere to 25 strict bail conditions. They include an overnight curfew, a requirement to report to a local police station 3 times per week, a social media ban, a ban on participating in religious activities outside her home, including attending mosques, and a requirement not to leave Victoria.
17: What do you say to members of the community who might be concerned about having your sister in the Melbourne community?
0: She's accused of being complicit in the purchase of a Yazidi teenage slave after leaving Melbourne in 2014 to be with her ISIS fighter husband in terrorist territory in Syria. The public prosecutor had argued the applicant would pose an unacceptable risk to the community, fearing the former religious teacher could spread extremist ideology. But the chief magistrate ultimately found, while the risk can never be entirely eliminated on the evidence before me, the risk is so low that with stringent bail conditions, it can be made acceptable.
17: After 7 years in Syrian detention camps and more than a month in Australian custody, the 54-year-old grandmother now walks out of this door into the Melbourne community.
0: Ms. Ahmed's brother has provided a $75,000 surety from his family home. The decision considered expert witness testimony from a forensic clinical psychologist. Dr. Davis says that he did not find any blatant indication that the applicant held any lingering beliefs of extremism, and there is simply nothing to suggest that she is not one of the approximately 98% who do not go on to re-offend.
17: Well, it'll be nice to have your sister back at home.
0: The court heard Ms. Ahmed has renounced the Islamic State and wants to live a peaceful life. Stay with us on Weekend Newsday. Coming up next, a chance to create history for the men's side at the World Cup as the Socceroos' next opponent is revealed. We'll have the details next.
3: Sky News will be back after this short break.

0: Welcome back. The Socceroos' scoreless draw against Paraguay has given them the chance to create history for the men's side at the World Cup. They're chasing their first ever knockout round win at the tournament when they face Mosala's Egypt next. Reporter Luke Doherty has more from the team's base in Oakland, California.
1: Written off in some quarters, the Socceroos' campaign's still alive after their third and final group stage game. A scoreless draw with Paraguay booked a spot in the round of 32.
2: Everyone was ecstatic, you know, everyone was really, really happy. Vibes were high, music was pumping.
1: That mood endorsed by the coach, Tony Popovich, but only for a short window.
3: His messaging is very clear, obviously. Last night just told us how proud he was and that we do need to enjoy the moment, but like I said before, he said it's as soon as we're back on the training park, it's back to full focus.
1: It's the third time Australia has reached the knockout rounds at a men's World Cup. The first in 2006 ended at the hands of Italy and that penalty. The second, 4 years ago, losing 2-1 to eventual world champions Argentina. Bajic had a moment late in that game to tie it up.
4: Bajic for the driving run of the area. Is this Bajic?
1: Now the chance to become the first side to win a knockout game at the tournament beckons.
3: Last one left a bit of a sour taste in my mouth. We created this opportunity from our hard work to be here, and it wasn't given to us. So everything's in our hands.
1: The squad moves forward without two players. Jacob Italiano and Matt Leckie both ruled out with injury.
2: It's not great to see, especially as the squad's so tight here and close together.
3: I'm gutted for him. I saw firsthand, this year what he had to do to get back on that pitch for us at Melbourne City.
1: Usual left-back Jordi Boss filled Italiano's absence on the right against Paraguay. Was close to the best Australian player on the field.
4: Jordi Boss!
1: Boss, who plays in the Netherlands with Feyenoord, is already on the radar of Premier League clubs. And his easygoing temperament means he's unlikely to be fazed by that.
3: He is a chilled guy, laid back, and he does love his gaming. That's all he speaks about.
1: The players are well aware of the hype that's building around them. Even St Kilda Beach has been renamed Patrick Beach for the rest of the campaign.
2: I don't know how long that is or what's the go with that, but it's very much appreciated. I think it's pretty funny as well.
1: So the Socceroos now have the luxury of a week's rest before their round of 32 clash, but from there the fixtures start to come thick and fast. Get past and through to the round of 16. There's the prospect of two games in 4 days and Leo Messi's Argentina looming large in Atlanta.
3: I think it's an advantage for us as well to recover and get good training sessions in.
1: In Oakland, California, Luke Doherty, Sky News.
0: All right, Steve Georgiakis joins me now. He's a senior lecturer in sports studies at the University of Sydney. Steve, that news, round of 32, it's happening at 4 a.m. on Saturday, July 4th. Australia versus Egypt. What are our chances there?
5: I think our chances are very good. Of course, we're playing a very good Egyptian team. But the good news for us is that their inspirational captain there, Mo Salah from Liverpool, seems to have picked up a hamstring injury. So hopefully for our sake, their greatest player is not going to be playing against us, hopefully.
0: Yeah, well, all of Australia's wanting this win to happen. Now, many people thought that the Socceroos were too passive in the game against the US. And then, of course, those six changes for the Paraguay match. Did that tactic, that change of tactics from Tony Popovich make the difference there to let us get through to round of 32 from the draw?
5: Let's quickly reflect on the changes that he made in those three matches. It worked very, very well against the Turks. It was a disaster against the Americans. And against the Paraguayans, it was sensational making those six changes. So he's two out of three at the moment. Hopefully he'll get it to three out of four.
0: Yeah, and of course, we just needed that draw to get through to the knockout round. But does the fact that we didn't score a goal say anything about our performance as a whole?
5: Look, I thought our performance was sensational. I know for a few people that don't follow soccer like I do, a draw can be a little boring, but it was just one of those matches where we just needed to draw or win, and we did enough. In saying that, I thought we had the best chances. Jordi Voss was just absolute amazing there, and if he probably directed some of those shots a little better, we could have won that game 1-2. But, of course, the Paraguayans had a couple of chances there right at the end. I was very, very happy for that whistle to go and get into that round of 32. We're up against the Egyptians, and like I said previously, I think we're a very good chance of winning that, but we do have to score and we do have to win that particular match.
0: From a tactic perspective, do we stay the course or should we consider more changes ahead of that match?
5: Look, I'm not Tony Popovich. He's the expert there. I wouldn't change that team. That was a real masterclass. We're always going to have that great block defence. And if we don't concede any early or silly goals like we did against the US, we'll just grow in stature. Nestor Iraconda didn't score yesterday. He may score next time. Christian Valpardo there, I think he's up to having one of those matches where he may score a goal as well. But I'm very, very confident we'll be taking on Messi next week in the round of 16 match. And we may put an end to the career of Messi and the Argentinians as well.
0: Well, the Socceroos, they've got a nation behind them, that's for sure. Steve, thank you so much for that. Much appreciated.
5: Thank you.
0: Let's turn to some other news now. A light plane has crashed into the side of Beijing's tallest skyscraper. Two glass panels on one of the higher floors of the 108-storey building were damaged. Earlier, Sky News spoke to Cheng Lei about the significance of the incident.
6: I was really shocked when I saw this news because I don't think anyone in China or any China observers expected this to happen, especially in the heart of the capital, because China maintains some of the strictest controls on its airspace. 80% of it is military controlled, and especially in Beijing. So even while China has been, for decades, trying to open up the low-altitude sector, which can be quite lucrative, and China does make, you know, the majority of the world's drones, but it is the leaders are super paranoid about any attacks on their super exclusive compound called Zhongnanhai, which is about 10 kilometers to the east of, or to the west of where this attack happened. And what I've been told by people who know China very well is that some of the floors on this building, which is called China Zun or CITIC Tower, actually house Ministry of State Security personnel, because it is said that from some of the floors you can actually see Zhongnanhai, which is the compound where the leaders work and live, you know, super exclusive, ultra guarded, and that's why they have to have state security personnel there. And so the significance of the location could not be you know, any more important. It is Beijing's tallest skyscraper. It happened peak hour Friday night. The whole area, it's called CBD, which is where I used to live and work. In fact, my old work building was right across from China Zun, that tower. And about 50,000 people live there permanently. And during work hours, it houses some 500,000 people. So, you know, as soon as something like this happens, there is an information clampdown. And I've been told by my friends who used to work in Chinese media that the internet censors would alert them within minutes. They're, you know, monitoring things around the clock. And the latest would be like within half an hour that they would get news to delete all posts and start putting in, you know, the latest buzzwords to avoid, you know, whether it's the name of this building or any rumored. There is, you know, speculation going around about a so-called solo pilot of this plane that crashed into the tower called Liu Junhua, or whether it's about any planes, anything to do with Beijing plane crashes. all have to be shut down. And this is to avoid some sort of belief, a perception that there are cracks within the ultra, ultra tight and restricted China state security system, and also to prevent any potential copycat attempts. As far as I know, there have been no such attempts or, you know, successes of... You never see, like in Melbourne, you often see helicopters, you know, doing the weather or whatever. But Beijing, all of Beijing is no fly zone. And you can't buy drones there. You can't fly them. You can't rent them. You can't even bring drone parts into the capital. So that's how tight it is. And yet this pilot has somehow gone to this driving school, which owns the plane, and somehow managed to get through the cracks and gone into a building that houses China's largest state conglomerate and also China's largest securities company. It is, I cannot overstate that it is a big deal.
0: Charlie Kirk's alleged assassin is still facing the death penalty after the judge dismissed the attempt by the defence to have it removed. Tyler Robertson's lawyer argued the prosecution made prejudicial statements about the case before the trial began. Judge Tony Graff found Utah prosecutor Christopher Ballard in contempt of court for his comments to the media, but he rejected a suggestion the punishment should include removing the death penalty as a possible punishment. Tyler Robertson is accused of shooting right-wing activist Charlie Kirk in September last year. 7 arrests and 18 police reports have been made around alleged vandalism of the reflecting pool in Washington, D.C. The pool has suffered significant deterioration since a Donald Trump-backed renovation. Algae growth and peeling material were reported several weeks after the work. The U.S. president has confirmed when repairs will be made.
7: The reflecting pool is so beautiful. They tried to destroy it. They cut it up with a box knife and tried to destroy it. And it's in great shape now. They're terrible. They're vandals. They've caught six of them, I guess, maybe more. They've got others in line to be caught. But we just inspected it. We'll fix it right after the 4th of July.
0: A brawl has erupted during a parliament sitting in Georgia. The confrontation started in question time after the Prime Minister delivered the government's annual report. Lawmakers from the opposition, both male and female, joined the brawl. According to onlookers, the fight lasted several minutes. Well, stay with us. Coming up next, North Korea unveils their largest ever warship as leader Kim Jong-un vows to grow the country's naval capabilities. We'll get you across all the latest in just a moment. The warship. As leader Kim Jong-un vows to grow the country's naval capabilities. We'll get you across all the latest in just a moment.

0: Sky News will be back after this short break.
1: Welcome back. Returning now to one of our top stories. Rescue teams are working day and night searching the rubble of buildings for survivors after an earthquake in Venezuela. The first earthquake struck around 6 p.m. local time on Wednesday near the capital, Caracas. The second happened within a minute. It reached a magnitude of 7.5. Now there's been a third.
2: South Florida answering the urgent call for help after Venezuela's deadly earthquakes. Hundreds of volunteers accepting donations, sorting and packing life-saving supplies with Global Empowerment Mission. For many, this is personal.
3: We can't be there physically, but we all have someone that we care about that is suffering like so much. It's like heartbreaking to see all the images.
2: Back-to-back 7.2 and 7.5 magnitude earthquakes rocked Venezuela Wednesday night. An unknown number of survivors are still trapped under the rubble.
4: We were at home when the earthquake struck, so we had to rush outside immediately. The walls collapsed. In fact, we barely made it out at the time.
2: With a possible death toll in the thousands, native Venezuelans here say the immediate aid from the Trump administration will save lives.
5: Marco Rubio came out, you know, hours after the tragedy to show support for the Venezuelan people. And we're very, very thankful because we need it. We need all the help that we can get.
2: U.S. military forces are now on the ground in Venezuela with U.S. Southern Command leading relief efforts. The USS Fort Lauderdale and USS Billings are set to operate as floating command centers for helicopters and rescue crafts. Search and rescue teams from Virginia, California, and Florida began arriving today.
6: Even though we're probably facing one of the worst moments in our history, that's when you also see the beauty in the Venezuelan people and the international community.
2: The latest update from Venezuelan officials tonight confirm 920 people are dead and another 51,000 are still missing.
1: Kim Jong-un has unveiled a 5,000-ton naval destroyer, North Korea's largest ever warship. North Korea claims it was self-sufficient in its construction, but experts are suggesting there are some facets of the ship similar with those of a powerful ally.
7: North Korea's largest ever warship, the Chaehyun, can fire a salvo of nuclear-capable missiles in seconds.

0: evidence, State TV says. As seen in this multi-camera, cinematically shot demonstration earlier this year. A carefully choreographed show of military might starring North Korean leader Kim Jong-un and his daughter and rumored successor, believed to be in her early teens, Kim Ju-ae. She did not join her father at this week's grand commissioning ceremony, also broadcast on North Korean state television. Kim, donning a Panama hat in classic strongman style, inspecting his new destroyer's big guns. Crew members smile for a photo with their supreme leader. But nobody was smiling just over a year ago, when a similar destroyer partially capsized during launch. Satellite images showed a catastrophic failure. One side submerged, parts of the hull draped in blue tarps. Worse still, Marshal Kim was watching from shore. He called the botched launch a criminal act that brought shame to the nation. They arrested shipbuilders, engineers, and military leaders, but never disclosed their fates. The capsized ship was eventually refloated, launched again, and began sea trials this month. Now, Kim is declaring a new chapter in North Korean naval history, an end to over 70 years of stagnation. He said, in terms of military hardware, the Navy was the weakest of all the services of our armed forces. Things have changed. Sanctions were supposed to stop Kim from building warships like this. Instead, North Korea says it built this destroyer entirely on its own. Outside experts are not so sure. How did they build a warship this sophisticated this quickly? Some analysts suspect Russian assistance, pointing to Kim's growing military alliance with leader Vladimir Putin. Neither Moscow nor Pyongyang has acknowledged any such help. Some experts also point to similarities between North Korea's new warships and Russian naval designs. Kim says he wants to build two of these 5,000-ton destroyers, or bigger, every year for the next 5 years. As Kim sets sail on his quest to build a nuclear-capable navy, whether North Korea can actually match those ambitions remains to be seen. North Korea is still no match for the naval power of South Korea and the United States, but this destroyer does mark a turning point. For decades, Pyongyang relied on submarines, fast attack boats, and coastal defenses. Now, Kim Jong-un is trying to build a blue water navy capable of operating in deep ocean much farther from home and carrying his nuclear ambitions with it.
1: A prominent moderate in the U.S. Democratic Party is... in the U.S. Democratic Party is calling for new Senate leadership. A series of wins by Democratic Socialists spurring the resignation calls.
2: A party identity crisis. Progressives pitching radical policies.
3: It is absolutely about universal child care. It's about expanding public transit to be fast and free.
2: Some Democrats wrestling with values of the new left.
4: What does that mean? Did the people of New York vote?
5: They did, but some of them are anti-Semitic.
4: Is that a democracy?
2: Moderate Democrats distancing themselves from progressives.
6: That's not the same brand of politics that we have. We're not those type of Democrats.
2: Republicans primed to emphasize extreme candidates.
7: The Democrat Party is in big trouble because this isn't stopping with New York.
2: Republicans believe House Minority Leader Hakeem Jeffries is vulnerable after his preferred candidates lost in the New York primaries.
8: I think Hakeem Jeffries' friends and neighbors gave him a big middle finger.
2: Progressive leader is demanding transformation at the top.
9: You're going to see, I think, people voting for new leadership and to change their representation.
2: Moderate Michigan Democrat Alyssa Slotkin gave the formal response to President Trump's 2025 State of the Union speech. But even she wants a management switch.
10: If people can't understand that the game has fundamentally changed and they can't adapt, then they need to let others lead.
2: Democrats plan to capitalize on President Trump not signing a bipartisan housing bill, but that backfired.
11: While it's not been a great week for Republicans, I think it's been a much worse week for Democrats because of these primary elections.
2: Potential presidential candidate California Governor Gavin Newsom, courting progressives, pushing a billionaire's tax and a scheme for Americans to partly own AI.
12: Every American should own a piece of the future it builds through a national public equity fund.
2: The brawling might split Democrats, and if the left bucks Jeffries, that could block the party from electing the first black speaker of the House.
1: A multinational offshore contractor is accused of using foreign strike breakers to replace Australian workers undergoing industrial action. DOF Subsea, a Norwegian company, used its recruitment arm to advertise on LinkedIn for specifically foreign crew. The offshore alliance, comprised of the Australian Workers Union and the Maritime Union of Australia, says DOF was abusing the temporary visa system to bring in foreign strike breakers. Home Affairs Minister Tony Burke says visas are not to be used as a tactic in workplace disputes. Former opposition leader Matthew Guy has spoken publicly after he was accused of assault by a fellow MP, Moira Deeming. Police have cleared Mr. Guy of any wrongdoing, but now he is demanding an apology, not just from Ms. Deeming, but also the Premier.
13: A three-second interaction that threatened to derail members of the Victorian Liberal Party. Former opposition leader Matthew Guy accused of assault by fellow Liberal Moira Deeming.
14: Moira Deeming owes me a public apology.
13: The incident was reported to police on June 16, more than 3 weeks after the pair attended an event on May 23. CCTV captured the moment that sparked the allegations. Police late on Thursday confirming, following a thorough investigation, it has been determined there was no offence detected.
14: There was no ambiguity. I did not do what was alleged. The CCTV proves this. It did from the start, and Victoria Police agree. My family name, my reputation, is not a political toy. No one's is.
13: Moira Deeming has been contacted for comment since police finalised its investigations. It's unclear if Matthew Guy will take legal action against Moira Deeming.
15: False allegations have devastating consequences. They can damage a person's reputation, career, mental health, and their family life.
13: The opposition leader powering on despite internal rumblings, with her campaign of visiting all 88 electorates in 36 days, fleeing the turmoil of Spring Street to speak to voters in Mildura. Despite the change of scenery, the opposition leader couldn't avoid questions about her party.
16: I support his request for an apology. I've reached out to Moira and I have requested when she returns to Melbourne that we speak and have a conversation with her.
13: Despite admitting she had not watched the CCTV of the interaction, the Attorney General put a series of questions to the opposition leader on Thursday.
14: The Premier and the Attorney General yesterday told every Victorian male over 40 they don't have your back. They never believe you. In your eyes, you're guilty before proven innocent.
13: On Friday, the Attorney General remaining adamant, key issues remain unsolved.
15: When did she know about these allegations? Who does she believe? And is she going to refer this matter to the Parliamentary Integrity Commission?
13: 5 months out from the Victorian election, the police investigation may be over, but the political fallout is far from it. Georgie Dickerson, Sky News Melbourne.
1: And it has been reported Victoria's government was aware of criminal infiltration in the CFMEU. The Age newspaper suggests the state government knew of significant labour cost blowouts in its big build infrastructure program since at least 2024. Documents from around the time demonstrate Victoria's government was warned of standover tactics and cost overruns of 20%. Premier Jacinta Allen has previously said there is a zero tolerance for union excesses. Disgraced property developer Salim Mahaja has been charged and refused bail over allegedly damaging a letterbox in Sydney. Police were reportedly told by a resident on June 25 that a letterbox at Mr. Mahaja's former home in Lincoln had been damaged. The 40-year-old was arrested yesterday afternoon. He's been charged with three offences, including destroy or damage to property and tampering, and was refused bail and is due to appear in court today. A woman has been arrested after a body was located in an aged care facility in Sydney. Emergency services were called to the facility in Rooty Hill just before midnight. Police discovered an 84-year-old woman dead and established a crime scene. A 53-year-old woman, known to the older woman, was arrested at the aged care home.
17: What we believe at this stage is that the 53-year-old female allegedly administered a substance to the older woman. We don't know exactly what that substance is at the moment or whether that contributed to her passing last night.
1: Another suspected case of a deadly strain of bird flu has been identified in Western Australia. It's the fifth suspected or confirmed case in Australia. WA Agriculture Minister Jackie Jarvis says there's no evidence the H5 avian flu has spread to the local wildlife in Esperance.
18: Importantly, there have been no detections in poultry and there have been no reports of large-scale mortalities. There is no evidence that the virus has spread to native birds or wildlife.
1: Further testing is underway and there is no threat to the public. Ukraine has launched one of its largest drone attacks on Russia. Moscow's defense ministry confirmed its military intercepted 660 drones. The attacks surpassed Kyiv's aerial assault in May when 556 drones targeted Russia. Authorities in the Russian Crimea region declared an emergency situation to try to ease the fallout from increasing attacks by Ukraine. Well, stay with us here on Weekend Newsday. Coming up next, the Socceroos are back in camp preparing for the knockout round of the World Cup. We'll tell you who they're facing next.
19: Sky News will be back after this short break.

0: Welcome back. You're watching Weekend News Day. We have some breaking news for you now. An Australian man has been arrested in Thailand after a teenager's body was found in a suitcase. And a warning, this story contains distressing details. Thai media reports Simon Peter Carman was arrested at an international airport in Bangkok on Friday evening, local time. The 46-year-old is suspected of murdering a 17-year-old girl who was reportedly missing and stuffing her naked body in a suitcase. Mr. Carman denies the allegations. Local reports claims CCTV footage shows the woman entering an apartment in the coastal city of Pattaya on Thursday, holding hands with a foreign man. We'll keep you up to date with those. All right, it's time to take a look at the latest Fox Sports news now. Joining me is Sam Squires. And Sam, we now know who the Socceroos next meet at the World Cup.
1: I cannot wait as well. Saturday, about a week for them to rest up and be ready for that big match. And how about this one? A big name in there too. But the question is, will he be there? The Socceroos round of 32 opponents will be Egypt after a drama-filled end to Group G that left Mo Salah under an injury cloud for the remainder of the World Cup. The Pharaohs had one hand on top spot 5 minutes into their final fixture before the game took a wild turn. Iran had a penalty saved but went to half-time locked at 1-1. Salah was subbed off in the 57th minute and looked in some discomfort as they applied ice to his hamstring. Egypt's position in the top two became shaky when Iran hit the back of the net in injury time.
2: Here comes the delivery. Too close to the keeper, but he's fumbled it. And it's in! Shoja Khalilzade!
3: Oh, look at that. That is so tight.
2: But look, high up, number two, Yasser Ibrahim at the top of the screen.
3: Yeah, but you need two players.
2: Yes, the goalkeeper ahead of it, of course.
3: So the goalkeeper's ahead of it.
4: Number four.
3: I think it's really close.
4: The goal from
2: the goalkeeper was in front of the ball.
1: VAR coming to Egypt's rescue before desperately holding on for a 1-1 draw. They finished second behind Belgium, who topped the group after putting five past New Zealand in Vancouver.
5: Could be another issue for New Zealand.
2: De Bruyne! Pinpoint accuracy!
1: 3-0 down, the All-Whites managed to salvage a goal back before Romelu Lukaku's 84th minute strike. Belgium's 5-1 victory, securing top spot and ending New Zealand's tournament. Well, to sports news back home, and Carlton have now won six matches in a row under caretaker coach Josh Fraser after smacking the West Coast Eagles by 53 points. The Blues burst out of the blocks early as Carlton skipper Patrick Cripps reminded Harley Reid who was boss. Youngster Taylor Byrne added his flair to the contest in the third before Cripps sent an injury scare through Carlton's camp. West Coast with no answer for the rejuvenated Blues as Josh Fraser's side ran away with a match in the third term.
6: Now they build. No one ahead of the footy. Run, Harry. He does just that. Does he stop or keep going? Anything could happen here. Harry takes a bounce. He strolls in, runs a long way, but kicks the goal and celebrates with the Navy Blue Army.
1: Carlton continued their charge in the fourth. Will Hayward unleashing from outside 50. Jagger Smith snap on the siren, pushing the Blues out to a dominant 53-point victory. To the NRL, and Roosters forward Nat Butcher will cop a one-game ban for a hip-drop tackle in their 24-18 win over the Broncos. Butcher was charged with a Grade 2 dangerous contact charge for the tackle on Orblix Tafa in the 73rd minute. If he challenges and fails, he'll miss two matches. While Roosters teammate Sam Marone's halfback Sam Walker escaped with a $1,500 fine for a shoulder charge on Reece Walsh. Aussie Caris Davidson couldn't match her blistering opening round at the Women's PGA Championship, but remains in the hunt at Hazeltine National. The Scottish-born Queenslander started day two in second position after a brilliant 7-under par 65. After opening with a double bogey in round two, she bounced back with two birdies on the back nine before a stumble at 16. Another double saw her cut at 2-over 74 to sit 5-under for the tournament. Compatriot and defending champion Minji Lee missed the cut after a second round 75. The world number 86, Shannon Tan, did, though, have a big moment to remember.
7: The Order of Merit winners from other tours, like Shannon Tan from the Ladies European Tour. Here she is at the fourth.
8: Here with the 6-iron.
7: Tracking. And in for Shannon Tan, the 22-year-old from Singapore.
1: Then came within centimetres of a second ace in the same round. But Korea's Ina Yoon remains the player to catch. She holds a 5-shot lead at 12-under after recording the lowest 36-hole score to par in the tournament's history. That's all from me in sport. Plenty more over on Fox Sports News, Jack.
0: Sam, appreciate that. Thank you so much. It's time now for a look at the weather where you are. Here's Sky News weather meteorologist Marina Newman.
9: Temperatures are warming up, at least for parts of the country. Still staying at that 18 degrees in Sydney. Ongoing coastal showers, 21 degrees in Brisbane. Looking at ongoing showers as well, but warmer for Melbourne, 17 degrees. One more day of sunshine ahead of rainfall. Returning to the south, moving out of Perth, high of 19 degrees. A few additional showers, which will continue as we head into midweek.
0: Stay with us. Coming up next, I have the latest on Newsnight, including peace talks between the US and Iran are tested after the two countries exchange fire again after a cargo ship in the Strait of Hormuz is targeted. More on that and more next.
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0: back after this short break.
1: President Donald Trump accuses Iran of a foolish violation of a truce. The United States strikes Iranian targets in retaliation.
2: I don't like the fact that they took a shot.
1: A desperate search for survivors in Venezuela. A series of strong earthquakes leaves more than 900 dead and thousands injured. Back home, the coalition is on the attack. The opposition leader says One Nation is not fit to govern. And the Socceroos prepare to face Egypt in the knockout game.
3: Ongoing showers across the east and the west, but heavy rainfall moving in as we head into the start of our work week. Letting you know how this will impact your week ahead, coming up.
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1: Welcome to Newsnight. I'm Jack Nyhoff. We begin with some breaking news. An Australian man has been arrested in Thailand after a teenager's body was found in a suitcase. And a warning, this story contains distressing details. Thai media reports Simon Peter Carman from Ballarat in Victoria was arrested at an international airport in Bangkok on Friday evening, local time. The 46-year-old is suspected of murdering a 17-year-old girl who was reported missing and stuffing her naked body in a suitcase. Mr. Carman denies the allegations. Local reports claim CCTV footage shows the teenager entering an apartment in the coastal town of Pattaya on Thursday, holding hands with a foreign man. We'll keep you across all the latest details with that developing story. Also making news this evening, the US has launched strikes on Iran after the regime's military targeted a cargo ship in the Strait of Hormuz. The push for peace is fragile as Iran claims retaliation by targeting American military sites. Washington correspondent Jonathan Kersley reports.
4: It's been a violent escalation in the conflict in the Middle East that threatens to derail the push for peace between the United States and Iran. America launched strikes on Iran's missile and drone sites after a Singapore-flagged cargo ship was hit in drone strikes by Iran yesterday. US President Donald Trump had called that a breach of the ceasefire.
2: I don't like the fact that they took a shot yesterday. Actually, four. We knocked down three at a ship. Not an allied ship, but a ship, a very expensive ship. And it was fine, but it took a little beating. They shouldn't be doing that.
5: So. Will the U.S. respond? What is your message to Iran?
2: Will they respond? You're going to find out.
6: Sir, why do you think they did that if the talks, you've said repeatedly, they're going well? What do you think the motivation is for Iran in attacking a ship?
2: They're a little bit different. That's why I think of it. 47 years, no president did what we're doing. So you just asked a question, you'll find out.
4: Within moments of those comments, the US military action was underway and lasted about an hour. Iran responded, targeting American military sites in the region, according to Iran's Revolutionary Guard. The tit-for-tat attacks come just 9 days after the Memorandum of Understanding was signed by US President Donald Trump and Iran's President Masoud Pezeshkian. US Vice President J.D. Vance warned violence will be met with violence, while the head of the Iranian Parliament's National Security Committee said the US attacked Iran in the middle of negotiations once again. The failed US president has shown he has no commitment to the principles of negotiation or a ceasefire. All this came on a day the Trump administration announced it had brokered a framework agreement between Israel and Lebanon. But it's an agreement that doesn't involve Hezbollah and has been rejected by the Iran-backed terror group.
7: It will take a lot of work and some time to get back to that point, but we believe today is the first step in that journey. And the first step is sometimes the hardest step, but it's the one we're taking together today.
8: The most important thing is that, first of all, Israel remains in the security zone in southern Lebanon. This is a great achievement, and we are maintaining it as long as Hezbollah does not disarm. As long as there is a danger to the state of Israel. This is also a great blow to Iran. Iran is trying to force us to withdraw from southern Lebanon by force. And in essence, Israel, Lebanon, and the United States are telling them, this is none of your business.
4: The US president is finding out in real time how complete peace in a complex region is hard to come by.
1: A magnitude 4.9 earthquake has struck off the north coast of Venezuela. It's 2 days since back-to-back earthquakes flattened buildings and killed more than 900 people. At least 50,000 more are missing. Rescue teams are working day and night searching the rubble of buildings for survivors. The first earthquake struck around 6 p.m. local time on Wednesday near the capital, Caracas. The second happened within a minute. It reached a magnitude of 7.5. The US has moved quickly to show its support to Venezuela by providing aid. James Matthews is on the ground, and a warning, this story may contain distressing images.
9: Catia Lamar is where the earthquakes hit hardest.
10: Eugenia! Shake. Very, very strong.
9: We traveled northwest from Caracas, past the rescue traffic, to a place where the sun came up on a town's collapse. There was silence here, even if the earthquakes resonate still. In this seaside town, everybody, it seems, has lost somebody.
10: Hola. ¿Me escucha?
9: There is the smell of death here and sense of despair.
10: Maria! Niña Eugenia! Christopher!
9: Some find the belongings of loved ones lost. And it aches.
10: Christopher! Maria!
9: Machinery is the shout. They are begging for help here because they're digging by hand. We met Anthony Oropesa at the gates of his apartment block. His wife and three children were inside when the earthquakes came.
11: Isabella, Maria Fernanda, mi esposa Maria Jose, y mi hijo Jose Alejandro.
9: He says they are in the rubble behind him. He'd spent the morning trying to summon help with heavy lifting without success.
12: We've been trying many ways to talk to them, but we've had no response. But we know they're alive. They're here, and they're alive.
9: The scale of the challenge is plain at the hospital too. Patients have been decanted onto the street because there's a fear of contamination from bodies inside. There are so many, some have been laid out on the pavement. Here we found Maitali Zamora, waiting for relatives to help remove the remains of her husband.
13: I'm on the street now, and now without my husband, another problem. I don't wish this on anybody. From the bottom of my heart, I don't wish this on any country or state.
9: It is desperate in this town. This was the afternoon scene as looters descended on its center, compounding the chaos. This is a scene being played out across this whole area. They have found somebody here dead. Local people who've spent the morning searching and shouting the names of their loved ones. Well, they've gathered here to check who has been discovered. It is the most grotesque lottery.
10: William!
9: There are no winners here.
10: William!
9: James Matthews, Sky News, in Catia La Mar, Venezuela.
1: Back in Australia now, opposition leader Angus Taylor has declared One Nation not fit to govern Australia in his most direct attack on the popular minor party. Kayser Shields has the details.
14: The opposition leader has called out One Nation at a time when there are suggestions the coalition should work with them to defeat Labor. In an interview with The Australian, Angus Taylor said, "I don't think One Nation is fit to govern this country. I don't think they have or are capable of having that strong plan. I don't think they have or are capable of having that strong team." The opposition leader has made the declaration as he tries to develop a bold policy agenda to get voters on side. But public sentiment differs. A Sky News Pulse survey this month found 50% of people believe One Nation is ready to govern now. Another 33% thought the party will be ready to govern soon. Angus Taylor's assessment hasn't been the only attack on the party led by Pauline Hanson. Western Australia Liberal MP Andrew Hastie has vowed he won't surrender to One Nation in a meeting with colleagues and in a letter to supporters. In that letter, the former SAS commander said, "One Nation has declared war on me, so they shall have war. I won't be pushed around by One Nation, nor will I bow the knee to them." Liberal figures appear willing to take the fight directly to One Nation ahead of the final sitting week of Parliament before the five-week winter break.
1: ISIS bride Kausar Ahmed has been released from custody after being granted bail by Victoria's most senior magistrate. The grandmother was arrested at Melbourne Airport last month by federal police after returning from a Syrian detention camp. Victoria police officers stand shoulder to shoulder, guarding the accused slave trader from a waiting media scrum.
15: Ms. Ahmed, can you reassure the community that you're not a threat?
1: And is scurried into a waiting car by loyal family members.
16: Are you glad to be out?
1: Her brother, Abraham Abbas, hasn't missed a day in court.
15: How do you feel following this decision?
17: Could use a coffee, mate.
1: There were audible gasps in the room when Victoria's Chief Magistrate Lisa Hannan granted the ISIS bride bail on Friday after 3 days of hearings. Ms. Ahmed's been charged with four crimes against humanity slavery offences. The charges she faces have never been tested at trial in Australia.
15: Ms. Ahmed, how does it feel to finally be out of custody?
1: Ms. Ahmed is now required to adhere to 25 strict bail conditions. They include an overnight curfew, a requirement to report to a local police station 3 times per week, a social media ban, a ban on participating in religious activities outside her home, including attending mosques, and a requirement not to leave Victoria.
15: What do you say to members of the community who might be concerned about having your sister in the Melbourne community?
1: She's accused of being complicit in the purchase of a Yazidi teenage slave after leaving Melbourne in 2014. To be with her ISIS fighter husband in terrorist territory in Syria. The public prosecutor had argued the applicant would pose an unacceptable risk to the community, fearing the former religious teacher could spread extremist ideology. But the chief magistrate ultimately found, while the risk can never be entirely eliminated on the evidence before me, the risk is so low that with stringent bail conditions, it can be made acceptable.
15: After 7 years in Syrian detention camps and more than a month in Australian custody, the 54-year-old grandmother now walks out of this door into the Melbourne community.
1: Ms. Ahmed's brother has provided a $75,000 surety from his family home. The decision considered expert witness testimony from a forensic clinical psychologist. Dr. Davis says that he did not find any blatant indication that the applicant held any lingering beliefs of extremism, and there is simply nothing to suggest that she is not one of the approximately 98% who do not go on to re-offend.
15: Well, it'll be nice to have your sister back at home.
1: The court heard Ms. Ahmed has renounced the Islamic State and wants to live a peaceful life. Okay, a bit of a change of pace now. The Socceroos' scoreless draw against Paraguay has given them the chance to create history for the men's side at the World Cup. They're chasing their first ever knockout round win at the tournament where they face Mosala's Egypt next. Reporter Luke Doherty has more from the team's home base in Oakland, California.
18: Written off in some quarters, the Socceroos' campaign's still alive after their third and final group stage game. A scoreless draw with Paraguay booked a spot in the round of 32.
19: Everyone was ecstatic, you know, everyone was really, really happy. Vibes were high, music was pumping.
18: That mood endorsed by the coach, Tony Popovich, but only for a short window.
20: His messaging is very clear, obviously, last night.
7: just told us how proud he was and that we do need to enjoy the moment. But like I said before, he said it's as soon as we're back on the training park, it's back to full focus.
18: It's the third time Australia has reached the knockout rounds at a Men's World Cup. The first in 2006 ended at the hands of Italy and that penalty. The second, 4 years ago, losing 2-1 to eventual world champions Argentina. Bajic had a moment late in that game to tie it up.
17: Bajic with a driving run of the area. Aziz Bajic!
18: Now the chance to become the first side to win a knockout game at the tournament beckons.
7: Last one left a bit of a sour taste in my mouth. We created this opportunity from our hard work. To be here, and it wasn't given to us, so everything's in our hands.
18: The squad moves forward without two players, Jacob Italiano and Matt Leckie, both ruled out with injury.
19: It's not great to see, especially as the squad's so tight here and close together.
7: I'm gutted for him. I saw firsthand, this year what he had to do to get back on that pitch for us at Melbourne City.
18: Usual left-back Jordy Boss filled Italiano's absence on the right against Paraguay, was close to the best Australian player on the field.
17: Jordy Boss!
18: Boss, who plays in the Netherlands with Feyenoord, is already on the radar of Premier League clubs. And his easygoing temperament means he's unlikely to be fazed by that.
7: He is a chilled guy, laid back, and he does love his gaming. That's all he speaks about.
18: The players are well aware of the hype that's building around them. Even St Kilda Beach has been renamed Patrick Beach for the rest of the campaign.
19: I don't know how long that is or what's the go with that, but it's very much appreciated. I think it's pretty funny as well.
18: So the Socceroos now have the luxury of a week's rest before their round of 32 clash, but from there the fixtures start to come thick and fast. Get past and through to the round of 16. There's the prospect of two games in 4 days and Leo Messi's Argentina looming large in Atlanta.
7: I think it's an advantage for us as well to recover and get good training sessions in.
18: In Oakland, California, Luke Doherty, Sky News.
1: Stay with us. Coming up next on Newsnight, we'll get you across the details after a plane crashed into Beijing's tallest building. We'll tell you why local government officials in China refused to comment.
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0: Sky News will be back after this short break.
1: Welcome back. You're watching Newsnight. A light plane has crashed into the side of Beijing's tallest skyscraper. Two glass panels, one of the upper floors of the 108-storey building, were damaged. Sky News host Chang Lei explains the significance of the incident.
2: I was really shocked when I saw this news because I don't think anyone in China or any China observers expected this to happen, especially in the heart of the capital, because China maintains some of the strictest controls on its airspace. 80% of it is military controlled, and especially in Beijing. So even while China has been, for decades, trying to open up the low-altitude sector, which can be quite lucrative, and China does make, you know, the majority of the world's drones, but it is the leaders are super paranoid about any attacks on their super exclusive compound called Zhongnanhai, which is about 10 kilometers to the east of, to the west of where this attack happened. And what I've been told by people who know China very well is that some of the floors on this building, which is called China Zun or CITIC Tower, actually house Ministry of State Security personnel, because it is said that from some of the floors you can actually see Zhongnanhai, which is the compound where the leaders work and live. You know, super exclusive, ultra guarded, and that's why they have to have state security personnel there. And so the significance of the location could not be any more important. It is Beijing's tallest skyscraper. It happened peak hour Friday night. The whole area, it's called CBD, which is where I used to live and work. In fact, my old work building was right across from China Zun, that tower. And about 50,000 people live there permanently. And during work hours, it houses some 500,000 people. So, you know, as soon as something like this happens, there is an information clampdown. And I've been told by my friends who used to work in Chinese media that the internet sensors would alert them within minutes. They're, you know, monitoring things around the clock. And the latest would be like within half an hour that they would get news to delete all posts and start putting in, you know, the latest buzzwords to avoid, you know, whether it's the name of this building or any rumored. There is, you know, speculation going around about a so-called solo pilot of this plane that crashed into the tower called Liu Junhua, or whether it's about any planes, anything to do with Beijing plane crashes. All have to be shut down. And this is to avoid some sort of belief, a perception that there are cracks within the ultra, ultra tight and restricted China state security system, and also to prevent any potential copycat attempts. As far as I know, there have been no such attempts or, you know, successes of. You never see, like in Melbourne, you often see helicopters, you know, doing the weather or whatever. But Beijing, all of Beijing is no fly zone. And you can't buy drones there. You can't fly them. You can't rent them. You can't even bring drone parts into the capital. So that's how tight it is. And yet this pilot has somehow gone to this driving school, which owns the plane, and somehow managed to get through the cracks and gone into a building that houses China's largest state conglomerate and also China's largest securities company. I cannot overstate that it is a big deal.
1: Chang Lei reporting there. Let's head over to the United States now. Charlie Kirk's alleged assassin is still facing the death penalty after the judge dismissed an attempt by the defense to have it removed. Tyler Robertson's lawyer argued the prosecution made prejudicial statements about the case before the trial began. Judge Tony Graff found Utah prosecutor Christopher Ballard in contempt of court for his comments to the media, but he rejected a suggestion the punishment should include removing the death penalty as a possible punishment. Tyler Robertson is accused of shooting right-wing activist Charlie Kirk in September last year. 7 arrests and 18 police reports have been made around alleged vandalism of the reflecting pool in Washington, D.C. The pool has suffered significant deterioration since a Donald Trump-backed renovation. Algae growth and peeling material were reported several weeks after the work. The U.S. president has confirmed when repairs will be made.
3: The reflecting pool is so beautiful. They tried to destroy it. They cut it up with a box knife and tried to destroy it. And it's in great shape now. They're terrible. They're vandals. They've caught 6 of them, I guess, maybe more. They've got others in line to be caught. But we just inspected it. We'll fix it right after the 4th of July.
1: A brawl has erupted during a parliament sitting in Georgia. Yeah, the confrontation started in question time after the Prime Minister delivered the country's annual report. Lawmakers from the opposition, both male and female, joined the brawl. According to onlookers, the fight lasted several minutes. A multinational offshore contractor is accused of using foreign strike breakers to replace Australian workers undergoing industrial action. DOF Subsea, it's a Norwegian company, used its recruitment arm to advertise on LinkedIn for specifically foreign crew. The Offshore Alliance, comprised of the Australian Workers' Union and Maritime Union of Australia, says DOF was abusing the temporary visa system to bring in foreign strike breakers. Home Affairs Minister Tony Burke says visas are not to be used as a tactic in a workplace dispute. Former opposition leader in Victoria, Matthew Guy, has spoken publicly after he was accused of assault by fellow MP Moira Deeming. Police have cleared Mr. Guy of any wrongdoing, but he's now demanding an apology, not just from Ms. Deeming, but also the Premier.
4: A 3-second interaction that threatened to derail members of the Victorian Liberal Party. Former opposition leader Matthew Guy accused of assault by fellow Liberal Moira Deeming.
5: Moira Deeming owes me a public apology.
4: The incident was reported to police on June 16, more than 3 weeks after the pair attended an event on May 23. CCTV captured the moment that sparked the allegations. Police late on Thursday confirming, following a thorough investigation, it has been determined there was no offence detected.
5: There was no ambiguity. I did not do what was alleged. The CCTV proves this. It did from the start, and Victoria Police agree. My family name, my reputation is not a political toy. No one's is.
4: Moira Deeming has been contacted for comment since police finalised its investigations. It's unclear if Matthew Guy will take legal action against Moira Deeming.
6: False allegations have devastating consequences. They can damage a person's reputation, career, mental health and their family life.
4: The opposition leader powering on despite internal rumblings with her campaign of visiting all 88 electorates in 36 days, fleeing the turmoil of Spring Street to speak to voters in Mildura. Despite the change of scenery, the opposition leader couldn't avoid questions about her party.
7: I support his request for an apology. I've reached out to Moira and I have requested when she returns to Melbourne that we speak and have a conversation with her.
4: Despite admitting she had not watched the CCTV of the interaction, the Attorney General put a series of questions to the opposition leader on Thursday.
5: The Premier and the Attorney General yesterday told every Victorian male over 40 they don't have your back. They never believe you. In your eyes, you're guilty before proven innocent.
4: On Friday, the Attorney General remaining adamant, key issues remain unsolved.
6: When did she know about these allegations? Who does she believe

0: tolerance for union excesses. Disgraced property developer Salim Mehaja has been charged and refused bail over allegedly damaging a letterbox in Sydney. Police were reportedly told by a resident on June 25 that a letterbox at Mr. Mehaja's former home in Lincoln had been damaged. The 40-year-old was arrested yesterday afternoon. He's been charged with three offences, including destroy or damage to property and tampering, and was refused bail and is due to appear in court today. Stay with us. Coming up on News Tonight, fears of a bird flu outbreak grow as a fifth suspected case of bird flu is detected in Western Australia.
1: Sky News will be back after this short break.

0: Sky News will be back after this short break.
1: You're watching Newsnight. Welcome back. A woman has been arrested after a body was located in an aged care facility in Sydney. Emergency services were called to the facility in Rutty Hill just before midnight. Police discovered an 84-year-old woman dead and established a crime scene. A 53-year-old woman known to the older woman was arrested at the aged care home.
2: What we believe at this stage is that the 53-year-old female allegedly administered a substance to the older woman. We don't know exactly what that substance is at the moment or whether that contributed to her passing last night.
1: Another suspected case of a deadly strain of bird

0: flu has been identified in Western Australia. It's the fifth suspected or confirmed case in Australia. WA Agriculture Minister Jackie Jarvis says there's no evidence the H5 avian flu has spread to the local wildlife in Esperance.
1: Importantly, there have been no detections in poultry and there have been no reports of large-scale mortalities. There is no evidence that the virus has spread to native birds or wildlife.
0: Further testing is underway and there is no threat to public safety. Kim Jong-un has unveiled a 5,000-ton naval destroyer, North Korea's largest ever warship. North Korea claims it was self-sufficient in its construction, but experts are suggesting there are facets of the ship with similar resemblance to those of a powerful ally.
2: North Korea's largest ever warship, the Chaehyun, can fire a salvo of nuclear-capable missiles in seconds, state TV says. As seen in this multi-camera, cinematically shot demonstration earlier this year. A carefully choreographed show of military might starring North Korean leader Kim Jong-un and his daughter and rumored successor, believed to be in her early teens, Kim Ju-ae. She did not join her father at this week's grand commissioning ceremony, also broadcast on North Korean state television. Kim, donning a Panama hat in classic strongman style, inspecting his new destroyer's big guns. Crew members smile for a photo with their supreme leader. But nobody was smiling just over a year ago, when a similar destroyer partially capsized during launch. Satellite images showed a catastrophic failure. One side submerged, parts of the hull draped in blue tarps. Worse still, Marshal Kim was watching from shore. He called the botched launch a criminal act that brought shame to the nation. They arrested shipbuilders, engineers, and military leaders, but never disclosed their fates. The capsized ship was eventually refloated, launched again, and began sea trials this month. Now, Kim is declaring a new chapter in North Korean naval history, an end to over 70 years of stagnation. He said, in terms of military hardware, the Navy was the weakest of all the services of our armed forces. Things have changed. Sanctions were supposed to stop Kim from building warships like this. Instead, North Korea says it built this destroyer entirely on its own. Outside experts are not so sure. How did they build a warship this sophisticated this quickly? Some analysts suspect Russian assistance, pointing to Kim's growing military alliance with leader Vladimir Putin. Neither Moscow nor Pyongyang has acknowledged any such help. Some experts also point to similarities between North Korea's new warships and Russian naval designs. Kim says he wants to build two of these 5,000-ton destroyers, or bigger, every year for the next 5 years. As Kim sets sail on his quest to build a nuclear-capable navy, whether North Korea can actually match those ambitions remains to be seen. North Korea is still no match for the naval power of South Korea and the United States, but this destroyer does mark a turning point. For decades, Pyongyang relied on submarines, fast attack boats, and coastal defenses. Now, Kim Jong-un is trying to build a blue water navy capable of operating in deep ocean much farther from home and carrying his nuclear ambitions with it.
0: I just wanted to take you live to Rome in Italy. It's just about 9:40 a.m. in the morning there. As you can see, a bunch of Vespers on the road. It's to celebrate the 80th anniversary of the Vesper. It's a parade happening at the moment. You can see the Colosseum there in the background. It's the most anticipated event of the three-day celebration, marking that 80th milestone of this iconic scooter, one of the most iconic scooters after World War II. So just a bit of colour and fun happening live there in Rome, Italy. I thought it would just be a bit interesting to share that with you. All right, let's head over to the United States, where a prominent moderate in the US Democratic Party is calling for new Senate leadership, a series of wins by Democratic socialists spurring the resignation calls.
3: A party identity crisis, progressives pitching radical policies.
4: It is absolutely about universal child care. It's about expanding public transit to be fast and free.
3: Some Democrats wrestling with values of the new left.
5: What does that mean? Did the people of New York vote
2: They did, but,
5: is that
2: but some of them are,
5: is
2: but some of them are anti-Semitic.
5: Is that a democracy?
3: Moderate Democrats distancing themselves from progressives.
6: That's not the same brand of politics that we have. We're not those type of Democrats.
3: Republicans primed to emphasize extreme candidates.
7: The Democrat Party is in big trouble because this isn't stopping with New York.
3: Republicans believe House Minority Leader Hakeem Jeffries is vulnerable after his preferred candidates lost in the New York primaries.
8: I think Hakeem Jeffries' friends and neighbors gave him a big middle finger.
3: Progressive leader is demanding transformation at the top.
9: You're going to see, I think, people voting for new leadership and to change their representation.
3: Moderate Michigan Democrat Alyssa Slotkin gave the formal response to President Trump's 2025 State of the Union speech. But even she wants a management switch.
10: If people can't understand that the game has fundamentally changed and they can't adapt, then they need to let others lead.
3: Democrats plan to capitalize on President Trump not signing a bipartisan housing bill, but that backfired.
11: While it's not been a great week for Republicans, I think it's been a much worse week for Democrats because of these primary elections.
3: Potential presidential candidate California Governor Gavin Newsom, courting progressives, pushing a billionaire's tax and a scheme for Americans to partly own AI.
12: Every American should own a piece of the future it builds through a national public equity fund.
2: The brawling might split Democrats, and if the left bucks Jeffries, that could block the party from electing the first black speaker of the House.
0: Let's talk politics now here in Australia. Two teal independents have launched a political party. It's called Community Strong Australia. So far, Zali Steggall and Allegra Spender are members of this new political party. Let's dive deeper into what this means with public policy expert from Flinders University, Josh Sundman. Josh, thank you so much for your time. So what I found interesting here is that these Community Strong MPs will be able to vote freely on all issues except confidence and supply. Isn't that a bit contradictory to the conventions of our parliament when it comes to political parties to have these MPs individually voting basically conscious votes on every bill?
13: Sorry, Jack, I only heard half of your question there, but you're essentially talking about this idea that we now have a political party where MPs are voting on with their consciences on most issues. Is that correct?
0: Yeah, that's what I'm talking about. It just seems like a very unique setup for a political party to have MPs voting on their conscience on every bill rather than what we see with those traditional parties where because we've elected the party, they vote as that block.
13: Yeah, absolutely. This is a really kind of weird party format that this new Community Strong Australia has set up. So in the constitution, it essentially says that all party members have the ability to vote as they choose on issues as they choose, which really does go against a lot of the key things we affiliate with political parties.
0: Like the Labor Party. Is this a move, do you think, around the new donation rules that were set up to make these independents eligible around those new rules? Or do you think this is a serious attempt that they're setting up to maybe one day form government in the centre?
13: I think it's a little bit of both. Allegra Spender was trying to be very clear that this was a move to set up a genuine centrist political party, whereas Zali Steggall's acknowledged a little bit more that actually, yes, the donation forms have been a large driver of this. As it stands under the new laws, independents could spend up to $80,000 in their electorates if they were running. Political parties are allowed to spend far more than that, up to $90 million across the country. This means that by forming a political party, these members of Community Strong will be able to dolly out far more resources across different electorates in the country.
0: It seems that they want to half be a political party but still half be independents. Can they have it both ways here?
13: Yeah, it's really interesting. We've often seen the teal independents described as having party-like structures in that they're independents, but at the same time, they are affiliated. They do share the same networks of volunteers, resources, and donors. This seems like another step towards being a party, but it is a little bit of a foot in both realms at the same time. I think this comes with risks for them. Part of their brand, I think, is that they're seen as staunchly independent advocates for their community. And by becoming a bit more party-like, I think maybe that could potentially hurt their independent brand.
0: We're seeing a shift on the right side of politics, slightly towards the right with One Nation, the Liberal Party, the Coalition kind of following in the wake of One Nation's success in the polls there. Obviously, Labor's going a lot to the left as well, increasingly more so. Is this sort of an area in the market that is a bit untapped when it comes to political parties? And what I mean is something needed in the centre, and is this their solution?
13: Yeah, it's interesting. I mean, Zali Stegler and Allegra Spender pitched this as kind of a centrist, what they call a rational alternative to One Nation. I'm not sure how much of an appetite there is for that. In the past, we've had long-term parties like the Australian Democrats. I'm a South Australian. We've had Nick Xenophon here, who was a kind of centrist alternative. I'm not sure if there's a massive calling out for that at the moment, but the Teal Independents have been quite successful at winning socially liberal voters who previously voted for the Liberal Party. So perhaps they see an opening there.
0: With this interesting party structure, just very quickly here, do you see it possible for this party to form government if they're, as you say, not voting in blocks? That seems very messy. Just very quickly.
13: Yeah, look, I think we're a long way off from seeing this party ever being anywhere near kind of forming government or supporting government. I think absolutely if this was a party that was trying to win a majority of 76 seats, there would be some large questions about that. I think this is a party that sees itself more as kind of a power broker and part of this
0: opposition.
13: And part of this party structure as well is they can now run candidates for the Senate and perhaps have some leverage in the upper house as well.
0: Yeah, interesting move. It sounds a little bit messy, but we'll see how it unfolds. An interesting decision here. Thank you so much for that analysis. Much appreciated. Stay with us here on Newsnight. Coming up next, we'll get you the latest sport news as the Socceroos are back in camp preparing for the knockout round of the World Cup. We'll tell you who they're facing next.
5: Sky News will be back after this short break.

0: Sky News will be back after this short break.
1: Fox Sports News time now with Sam Squires. Sam, a superstar of the game in doubt to face the Socceroos.
2: Yeah, that's right, Jack. I don't want to inflict any hurt on anyone at all, but it'd be great if he wasn't there, that's for sure. We do know the opponent and the Socceroos. Round of 32 opponent will be Egypt after a drama-filled end to Group G that left Mo Salah, that big name, under an injury cloud for the remainder of the World Cup. The Pharaohs had one hand on top spot 5 minutes into their final fixture before the game took a wild turn. Iran had a penalty saved but went to the halftime break locked at 1-1. Salah was subbed off in the 57th minute and looked in some discomfort as they applied ice to his hamstring. Egypt's position in the top two became shaky when Iran hit the back of the net in injury time.
3: Here comes the delivery. Too close to the keeper, but he's fumbled it. And it's in! Shoja Khalilzadeh!
4: Oh, look at that. That is so tight.
3: But look high up. Number two, Yasir Ibrahim at the top of the screen.
4: Yeah, but you need two players.
3: Yes, the goalkeeper ahead of it, of course.
4: So the goalkeeper's ahead of it.
5: Number four.
4: I think it's really close.
3: The goalkeeper was in front of the ball.
2: They are coming to Egypt's rescue before desperately holding on for a 1-1 draw. They finished second behind Belgium, who topped the group after putting five past New Zealand in Vancouver.
6: Could be another issue for New Zealand.
3: De Bruyne! Pinpoint accuracy!
2: 3-0 down, the all-whites managed to salvage a goal back before Romelu Lukaku's 84th minute strike. Belgium's 5-1 victory, securing top spot and ending New Zealand's tournament. Well, Carlton have now won 6 matches in a row under caretaker coach Josh Fraser after smacking the West Coast Eagles by 53 points. The Blues burst out of the blocks early as Carlton skipper Patrick Cripps reminded Harley Reid who was boss. Youngster Taylor Byrne added his flair to the contest in the third before Cripps sent an injury scare through Carlton's camp. West Coast with no answers for the rejuvenated Blues as Josh Fraser's side ran away with a match in the third term.
7: Now they build. No one ahead of the footy. Run, Harry. He does just that. Does he stop or keep going? Anything could happen here. Harry takes a bounce. He strolls in, runs a long way, but kicks the goal and celebrates with the Navy Blue Army.
2: Carlton continued their charge in the fourth. Will Haywood unleashing from outside 50. Jagger Smith snap on the siren, pushing the Blues out to a dominant 53-point victory. Roosters forward Nat Butcher will cop a one-game ban for a hip-drop tackle in their 24-18 win over the Broncos. Butcher was charged with the Grade 2 dangerous contact for the tackle on Oblix Taffer in the 73rd minute. If he challenges and fails, he'll miss 2 matches. While Roosters teammate and Roan's halfback Sam Walker escaped with a $1,500 fine for a shoulder charge on Reece Walsh. Aussie Caris Davidson couldn't match her blistering opening round at the Women's PGA Championship, but remains in the hunt at Hazeltine National. The Scottish-born Queenslander started day two in second position after a brilliant 7-under par 65. After opening with a double bogey in round two, she bounced back with 2 birdies on the back nine before a stumble at 16. Another double saw her card at 2-over-74 to sit 5-under for the tournament. Compatriot and defending champion Minji Lee missed the cut after a second round 75, while world number 86 Shannon Tan had a moment to remember.
8: Take the Order of Merit winners from other tours like Shannon Tan from the Ladies European Tour. Here she is at the fourth.
9: Here with the 6-iron.
8: Tracking. And in for Shannon Tan, the 22-year-old from Singapore.
2: Korea Zin and Yoon remains the player to catch. She holds a 5-shot lead at 12 under after recording the lowest 36-hole score to par in the tournament's history. Rising Australian tennis star Maya Joynt will face Serena Williams on centre court in the opening round of Wimbledon. Williams is returning to the tour after retiring from tennis following the 2022 US Open. The 44-year-old legend of the sport comes back to the All England Club, having lifted the Venus Rosewater dish as women's singles champion seven times, most recently in 2016. Joynt is embracing the moment, declaring it's a dream and an honour to play one of the world's great sporting icons. I'm torn here. I want an Aussie to do well, but geez, I am so excited for Serena Williams' comeback at Wimbledon. So yeah, don't know which way I'm going to go. It's a win either way, but geez, it's something at 44 years old to have that legend back is just incredible.
1: It's incredible. Thank you for that, Sam. Much appreciated. And thank you for your company on Newsnight. Coming up after the break is Opinionated. Kenneth Wyatt has you covered on Newsnight from 9:45 p.m. Enjoy your evening. Goodbye.
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1: This is Opinionated with Danica DeGiorgio.
2: Welcome to the show. Coming up tonight, Australians could be killed at the hands of Iran. That is the stark warning from the nation's spy boss in his first address since the Bondi massacre. Karl Stefanovic sacked by Channel 9 over his interview with Tommy Robinson. Why are we so scared of debate in this country? I'll have my say on the saga in the debrief. And Gen Z is more scared than ever about climate change. Apparently, they don't want kids and are extremely worried about the environmental threat of AI. Spare me, please. But first tonight, Labor has done a shonky deal with the Greens, making life worse off for Aussies already struggling. It was a week of U-turns on tax changes, despite Labor's first tranche of reforms passing the Senate. And when it comes to housing tax, nobody is on the same page.
3: We see periods of very significant house price growth, and then we see the market make a correction, and that's what we're seeing at the moment.
4: So we're in a market correction now?
3: That's correct.
5: I know that there is a technical definition of a correction, but I know that what Claire was describing was a general situation.
2: Really? I mean, house prices have fallen, auction clearance rates are below 50%, and Labor is everywhere and nowhere doing desperate dud deals with the Greens to save its own backside from record spending. Here's Sky News contributor Caroline DeRusso.
6: It should surprise precisely no one that Labor has cut a deal with the Greens to pass its revolting tax changes through the Senate. Changes to negative gearing and capital gains tax, which disincentivise and punish risk-taking and entrepreneurialism. Changes which remove tax minimisation mechanisms for the younger generation, which had been used liberally by previous generations. It's the literal baking in of generational inequality while trying to pretend the changes promote generational equality. Put simply, Labor and the Greens is the coalition of the unwilling, the inept and the perennially jealous. Driven by ideological obsession, regardless of the practical consequences, and covetous towards those they perceive as the haves. Totally uncaring, of course, of how hard you work to earn it in the first place. Remember, these are people who have never had real jobs, never run real businesses, hell-bent on divvying up the pie because they have no idea how to make it bigger for everyone. No interest in making it bigger. Their only interest is in exerting effort to shake down anyone who has saved, invested, taken risks and tried to improve their own lot in life. They want people poor, dependent and unthinking because that is the single easiest way to maintain control over the masses. People who are financially independent and personally empowered are much harder to commandeer. And that just will not do for those on the left. In exchange for its support, the Greens demanded a delay to the NDIS overhaul and the removal of an exemption that allowed self-managed super funds the ability to borrow money to invest in residential property. So on one hand, the Greens demand the NDIS rot continue unabated, just the latest example of their financial incontinence on show. The more bloated a government program, the more the Greens love it. And on the other, they want to take a further crack at the haves, mostly because there's no end to the disdain they have for property investors. Now, the sad irony is the more difficult it is to invest in property, the less rentals that will be available and the higher it will drive rents. Cue the Greens then squealing for rental price caps while refusing to take responsibility for the mess they helped to create. The fact is, this budget is a howler. It is a bucket of cold water on productivity, innovation and drive for personal betterment. Of course, these are all things that the Greens despise. And they were only too happy to help Labor drive in the knife.
2: And you couple that with underlying inflation at the highest level since 2024, another rate rise on the cards, we are getting poorer under Anthony Albanese. Well, ASIO boss Mike Burgess has delivered a stark warning. He fears Australians will be killed at the hands of Iran and the probable terror threat no longer tells the full story.
7: The environment is degrading and acts of politically motivated violence are becoming more likely than probable suggests. We cannot stop every terrorist just as we cannot catch every spy.
2: Now, he made those comments in his first annual threat assessment since the Bondi massacre. Liberal MP Andrew Wallace sits on the Parliamentary Joint Committee on Intelligence and Security.
8: Australians should pay very close attention to what Director General of ASIO, Mike Burgess, had to say. His message was clear. Australia's security environment is becoming more dynamic, more diverse, and more degraded. Espionage and foreign interference are now at extreme levels. Politically motivated violence remains an acute concern. Nation-state actors are actively preparing to sabotage Australia's critical infrastructure. And perhaps most concerningly of all, Mr. Burgess warned that Iran continues to view Australia as a legitimate target, with a realistic possibility of foreign-directed violence, including assassinations occurring here on Australian soil. These are extraordinary warnings in extraordinary times. They should concern every Australian, and they demand a serious response from government. The world has changed dramatically over the past decade. The threats we face today don't sit neatly inside one government department or one ministerial portfolio. National security today is about defence, intelligence, cybersecurity, law enforcement, foreign policy, critical infrastructure, and economic resilience, all working together. That's exactly why the Coalition has committed to developing Australia's first comprehensive national security strategy and appointing a dedicated national security advisor. Australia needs a whole-of-government approach to national security because the threats we're facing are increasingly interconnected and increasingly sophisticated. I was also disappointed to hear Greens Senator David Shoebridge on Sky News this morning dismissing the Director-General's annual threat assessment as little more than what he called feeding the chooks.
9: He's under intense scrutiny for potential incredibly serious failures under his watch as the Director-General of ASIO. And, you know, that's what he does. He comes out and feeds the chooks the day after.
8: Mike Burgess is one of Australia's most respected public servants and intelligence professionals. He doesn't make these warnings for political purposes. He makes them because it is his job to assess the threats confronting our country and to keep Australians informed. The fact that the Greens political party continue to have such low regard for our national security and our institutions says a lot about the reasons for their fall from grace in recent years. When the Director General of ASIO delivered warnings of this magnitude, it's our job as parliamentarians to listen, to take them seriously and to act. Politicians ought not to seek to undermine the professionalism of the men and women of our intelligence and law enforcement agencies who work day and night to keep Australians safe. Unfortunately, the Greens have once again demonstrated they simply don't understand the seriousness of the national security environment confronting Australia. This shouldn't be a partisan issue. Every Australian, regardless of their political persuasion, has a stake in keeping our country safe. Having returned to the Parliamentary Joint Committee on Intelligence and Security, I'll continue working constructively with colleagues from across the Parliament and alongside our intelligence agencies to help ensure Australia remains secure, resilient, and prepared for the challenges that lie ahead.
2: The threat's very real, and is this not more evidence that we need prevention and, in my view, a discriminatory migration policy? And one woman who is prepared to take up that fight is Pauline Hanson. New seat projection modelling has shown One Nation could win more than 60 seats at an election, while the Coalition could lose almost 40 MPs. Now, that would be an annihilation for the Coalition, who seem to have spent more time bagging out the One Nation leader than contemplating how to work with Pauline Hanson, and not just for the sake of the country, but for its own survival. Former New South Wales Police Minister David Elliott has just returned from the UK, where Prime Minister Keir Starmer has resigned. He makes comparisons to the political landscape.
10: If you ever needed a case study on the fluidity of politics in the Westminster system, then you need look no further than this week's demise of Sir Keir Starmer. And the departure of the British Prime Minister should send shivers down the spine of our very own Anthony Albanese, who, like Sir Keir, would have safely assumed that his most recent victory at the polls gave him immunity from the assassin's ballot. Apparently not. Enter our very own Pauline Hanson. Not since the end of the Second World War has our political system been so vulnerable or have our political leaders been so exposed. In the meantime, One Nation has successfully gathered support from all those who have had enough. Assembled together by Bob Menzies to form the first Liberal government some 80 years ago, the forgotten people now feel that the political establishment has again forgotten them. They believe governments to be more focused on listening to social engineers than civil engineers. They're sick of seeing their kids taught what to think instead of how to think. And they are fed up with seeing their increasingly inflated tax bill spent on government projects and programs that are neither fit for purpose nor beneficial to their day-to-day lives. What's more, the forgotten people who Menzies forged into Australia's loyal and industrious middle class have been joined by unlikely fellow travellers in the form of blue-collar workers who likewise can no longer relate to the party Bob Hawke once capably led. In response, Pauline Hanson's opponents and competitors have fallen for the oldest trick in the political playbook. Ignorant of the way Donald Trump was empowered by his detractors in Washington, the left and their cheer squad in Australia have bullied Senator Hanson into a position where voters can actually now empathise with her. Having been bullied by governments themselves, the forgotten people see Senator Hanson as their own, a champion, one of us. In their panic to discredit them, the major parties and so-called progressive media have now given One Nation a platform within the establishment that lamented their very existence. In fact, the campaign against Senator Hanson has been so successful that the Orange Wave can now boast of being the most popular political movement in the nation. For the establishment, it's been the ultimate own goal. But there's a catch. History is full of accidental leaders brought about by a constituency motivated only by the fact they felt alienated by the political process. As Sir Winston Churchill once said, the price of greatness is responsibility. So with no one in One Nation, save Barnaby Joyce, who even knows what the inside of the cabinet room looks like, it's now the responsibility of One Nation to move from explaining why it should govern to how it should govern. If Australia is about to enter a once-in-a-century political realignment, then it's essential we do it with our eyes wide open and not simply fall into a government of protest and dissent because the old guard became complacent and aloof. At the next election, the forgotten people may need to remember that.
2: Yeah, and look, I take David's point. The issue, I guess, is now, what has the coalition got to offer? And I just think that is a big reason why people are turning to One Nation. Now, I mentioned before the UK Prime Minister Keir Starmer has called it quits after disastrous polling and policies and ultimately losing the support of his party. His likely successor is Mayor of Greater Manchester, Andrew Burnham. But is he really the man for the job? Samara Gill is host of Triggered with Samara Gill on Talk TV.
11: Well, Britain has a new Prime Minister. Is it someone the Brits voted for? No. But he's been put into power the old-fashioned way. A coronation, which is honestly pretty fitting for someone who literally calls himself the King of the North. Australians would know a thing or two about having a constant revolving door of leaders that no one voted for and no one picked. But is Britain feeling the burn? I'm not so sure. Andy Burnham, he wants us to believe that he's the man to take on Nigel Farage. But here's the irony. He's trying to beat Farage at his own game. Have a look at what Nigel said.
12: What really happened here is it was vote Burnham, get Starmer out, which of course was our campaign message. What do you want? We are the challenger party to the left in this country. And I would urge you to think again. I really, really would.
11: He's rebranded himself, though, as some straight-talking outsider, the political everyman, the bloke who gets it. But hang on a minute. This is the same Andy Burnham who spent decades climbing the Westminster ladder. He's literally never had a job outside of politics. And he worked under, I don't know, Tony Blair and Gordon Brown, the people who got us into this mess that the country's in the first place. Does Burnham have a plan? Has been the never-ending question. More than 70,000 illegal migrants have crossed in the last 18 months. This weekend, another woman lost her life trying to make the journey, all because of government failure. Keir Starmer even warned Burnham in a veiled threat this week to get illegal immigration under control. If even Keir Starmer's telling you that, then there's really something you need to think about there. And what about the economy? Well, Rachel Reeves, our terrible chancellor, is going to get sacked, and thank goodness. But whoever Andy Burnham picks to control the purse of the country is going to be a consequential one. It is very important that he doesn't spook the markets like Liz Truss did when she came in for her 30-day tenure as prime minister. Now economists are warning that simply changing the face at the top won't magically solve the country's deeper economic problems. Which brings me right back to Andy Burnham. He's trying to build a personal brand in exactly the way Nigel Farage did. He even wants to nationalise everything, like Reform, Farage's party, has outlined. However, other than that, people really do struggle to see what Burnhamism is even about. Even very serious political journalists are saying that he has won the leadership purely on vibes. It really reminds me of Anthony Albanese when he first came into power. Voters don't need to feel the burn. They just want someone to stop them from feeling the pain.
13: Yeah, watch this space. Well, every child in PrEP would be assessed for autism, ADHD and developmental concerns via a brief 15-minute assessment under a new proposal in Victoria. But why should that be the role of schools? Educational and developmental psychologist Claire Rose says schools have become experts in emotion, not education.
14: Last week, Victorians were told that every child entering PrEP could soon receive a 15-minute screening for developmental concerns. Think about that for a minute. 15 minutes every child. I'm a psychologist and I absolutely believe in early identification where there are genuine concerns. But I also know something else, and that is when you make it your mission to search every child for potential problems, you shouldn't be surprised when you start finding a lot more of them. The question is not simply whether we identify more children. The question is whether we are getting better at recognising genuine disability. Or are we becoming less comfortable with the normal variation that has always existed in childhood? Some children are shy, others are fidgety, some are dreamers and some are socially awkward. And some mature later than others. For generations, these differences were recognised as part of the enormous range of normal childhood development. But I think today they are increasingly becoming reasons to investigate, screen and refer. And all of this reflects a much broader shift in our schools. And dare I say it, at a time when academic outcomes continue to decline. Walk into many classrooms today and you will find emotion charts hanging on the wall, where children are asked to point to the face that matches how they feel. They're encouraged to complete well-being check-ins, rate their mood, reflect on their emotions, and examine what's happening inside their minds. And all of this sometimes multiple times a day. Again, the intention is compassionate, but psychology teaches us something important, and that is the things we constantly focus on begin to feel much bigger than they really are. And when we encourage children to continually scan themselves for signs of distress, disappointment, or anxiety, we risk teaching them that ordinary emotions require constant monitoring and interpretation. Of course, we should identify children with genuine developmental disorders. Those kids deserve timely expert support. But what we should equally carefully not do is medicalise ordinary childhood, simply because we've become exceptionally good at looking for pathology. So perhaps it's time to stop asking what might be wrong with every child and start asking what children are capable of. And schools should absolutely support children. But above all else, they should focus on their primary task of educating them.
13: Absolutely. That's a very good point. Well, coming up after the break, Gen Z is choosing a world with no kids because of climate anxiety. And Karl Stefanovic sacked by Channel 9 over his interview with Tommy Robinson. Why are we so scared of debate in this country? I'll have my say on the saga next in the debrief.
0: Sky News will be back after this short break.

0: Welcome back. Well, I really do fear the next generation are becoming a bunch of snowflakes. Gen Z is turning away from parenthood because of climate change anxiety and a deep uncertainty about the future. The Australian's associate editor, Graham Lloyd, is fired up.
1: There is no doubt that the doom merchants and climate change moralisers have a lot to answer for. The latest research is that an increasing number of Gen Zs, those born between 1997 and 2012, have proclaimed they are not interested in having children. This is because either they don't want to inflict upon their offspring an uncomfortable existence on an uninhabitable planet, or they don't want to add to the pressure to the problems of nature. For those radical educators and bullying peer leaders, shame on you. What must be said is that this is a global issue, but it is very much a first world concern. The birth rate in Australia is 1.48. The situation is reversed in Central African Republic, 5.8, Chad, 5.9, and the Democratic Republic of Congo, which is all passing strange, given the fact a core message of the climate change evangelists is that climate change will hit poor countries, notably Africa, the hardest. Obviously, there are other factors at play. In the West, children have become a luxury commodity, and choosing not to have them is a luxury belief. But it's not always uninformed or unreasonable. A recent survey of opinions in the US explored what is going on. It charted the new demands and expectations on parenthood. Many cited economic reasons and constraints of having a big family. Some prefer a shared approach. It takes a village to raise a child, said one. I tell people, I just want to be one of the village people. How very modern. Put simply, not everyone wants to have children. And normalising freedom of choice is a very good thing. But it must be for the right reasons. The evidence is the world has passed peak doom on climate. Even the IPCC has revised downwards its worst-case scenarios. The end of the world has been kicked down the road. Education is the key. And that includes knowing there is a window of fertility for young women that is difficult to open once it has been closed. In utopia, more babies means more happy families and a better world. I'm sure it's true that Gen Z wants children as much as their ancestors did, but they don't need to have them. It's a choice. And some things take time, just not too much.
0: Now it is time for the debrief. Why are we so scared of debate in this country and hearing from voices who are controversial and push boundaries? The thought police are out in full, coming after opinions. Karl Stefanovic has been sacked from Channel 9 after his interview with ultra-right-wing UK activist Tommy Robinson on his independent podcast. The news announced on the Today Show this morning.
2: This morning we wanted to inform you that Karl will not be returning to the Today Show or to 9.
0: So he's done. His 20-year career at Nine is over, though he doesn't seem too concerned.
3: Some weaker, so I'm free. Truly independent. I didn't get the chance to thank my free-to-air audience for 21 great years, so thank you for riding the ups and downs. You have my thanks and you have all of my love.
0: He says he's free, and well, in a way he is, because now he can interview whoever the heck he likes without being tied down to a network contract. But this whole saga has got me worried about the state of free speech and debate in this country. I do not think Karl made a mistake by interviewing Tommy Robinson. Now, if you don't know who he is, Robinson is a highly outspoken UK activist, most notably known for his commentary on mass migration and Islam. Now, Robinson is a convicted criminal with a history of violence, like attacking a police officer, assault, mortgage fraud, using a false passport. He's not a hero, in my view, but censorship has only fueled him. Now, the issues in the UK are the same that we have here, and I am worried about the changing face of Australia, and Tommy Robinson is vocal, maybe to the extreme in some circumstances, may be wrong in some circumstances about the changing face of Britain. His opinions are subjective and you can take what he says at your own value. Now, I've been asked by people who I know in the past few days, would you interview Tommy Robinson? And the answer is yes, I would. Why? Well, why not? I want to hear from a range of viewpoints, from a range of people, from different backgrounds, not just those that I agree with. It doesn't mean I blow wind up their backside. But Robinson is at the heart of many debates in Britain right now, and I enjoy the art of debate. I like pushing back on people's assertions and views as they do me and my views. That is the beauty of living in a democracy. But this immediate instinct to cancel people who dare to speak out about controversial figures, it worries me. Because if we aren't willing to have conversations, even with set figures who do push these debates to the extremes, well, it makes us a poorer society. And we're going to forever hear nonsense like this. Here was Anthony Albanese responding to the Carl saga.
4: Look at what's happened. You go down that road and you get further and further out on the edges of what is mainstream political debate in this country. And, you know, I think that that can have, you know, an impact.
0: Well, hang on, let's not forget Anthony Albanese's own radical history while a student activist at university attending pro-Palestine rallies where Israeli flags were reportedly burned. What was that again, Prime Minister, about the edges of mainstream political debate? Please. Now, the fact Carl had Tommy on should not even be the issue. The problem with Carl Stefanovic was that he did not push back at some of Tommy Robinson's assertions. Now, look, he started this interview, or the promotion for it at least, brothers in arms, that sort of style. It was a bit chummy, okay? And then he didn't push back when Tommy Robinson spoke about a documentary he made after having made false claims about a 15-year-old Syrian refugee in the UK being attacked by a schoolmate. Now, the video of this boy went viral, yet Robinson falsely claimed the Syrian boy was the villain, that the teenager was not innocent, and he violently attacks young English girls in his school. Now, this boy ended up successfully suing Robinson, and so he made a documentary about it. And this is what was said in the Carl interview.
5: I made a documentary. No one's arguing anything was wrong in the documentary.
0: Yeah. Well, no, as I said, he was successfully sued for the false claims and then jailed for 18 months after admitting to contempt of court for breaches of a 2021 High Court injunction, which barred him from repeating libelous claims about the schoolboy. But Carl went with this line instead.
6: It's great to speak with you in person. I really do admire your tenacity and the courage that you're showing in trying to stand up for what you believe is right.
0: And sure, look, maybe he does admire Tommy. That's his prerogative. But you need to be prepared for anything in interviews. Research is your best friend. And in my opinion, that's where Carl fails.

0: Money talks, and so do advertisers. So it's just easy for Nine to pull the pin. And now Channel 9 finds itself in a position where it has no genuine successors to one of the key faces of breakfast television in this country at a time when the Today Show's rankings have tanked compared to its rival. Well done, Channel 9. You've outdone yourself. And the winner out of all of this is Carl's podcast.
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2: We could not have picked a better week to be in England. It has been huge politically, but also on the ground, hearing from locals about the issues affecting them. My goodness, you think we're in Australia too. Immigration, cost of living, loss of trust in government. They've changed the Prime Minister in Britain. Will that happen in Australia? We'll see. Certainly the population are not happy. And all the challenges that we face at home are met here in part by debates they are having about all the things afflicting the Western world. Security, as I said, immigration is a huge one, loss of culture, a loss of self-confidence. I had some terrific interviews this week. I want to make sure you see them all again. But we did get out and about in London and beyond. So sit back and enjoy this special recap program of Credlin. But now, in light of the ASIO boss Mike Burgess's comments overnight that our security environment's degrading, my next interview could not be more timely. Amjad Tahar is a political strategist and analyst from the UAE. I spoke to him last year on the sidelines of ARC, and I absolutely knew I had to get him back on the show because, sadly, just 1 year later, it feels like the threat of radical Islam is only getting worse in the West, and certainly worse in Australia. Amjad, thank you for your time. There are so many issues I think we've got to discuss, but I want to start with something that has really rocked Australia, and that was the Bondi massacre in December last year. We are still sort of unpacking it. We've got a Royal Commission at the moment trying to get to the bottom of it and do our best to prevent it happening again. But the reaction of politicians has been very mixed. Some are comfortable calling out radical Islam. Others fear offence and just don't use that language. You know this better than anyone. Give me your reaction to what you saw happen in Sydney, but also advice you'd have for politicians about radical Islam.
3: I think it was an attack against not just the Jewish people and Jewish community. It was an attack against the Western civilization. Mm-hmm. It was an attack against all sorts of civilization. And the reason for that, I say, radical Islamists, which is led mainly by the Muslim Brotherhood all around the world, have been allowed to act in such a way, in such a manner, where every time you try to criticize them, they want to make it expensive for you and I and everyone, including even members of the parliament, members of the Congress. They want to make it very expensive for them to criticize them. And the moment they criticize those Islamists, those Muslim Brotherhood, they will call them Islamophobia. But that terminology itself, it was created by the Muslim Brotherhood's radical Islamists, is to censor your right to criticize those and is to stop you from doing so. Muslim Brotherhoods are still existing there. The books in some universities and some schools and even some mosques inside Australia, the books of Sayyid Qutb, or the books of Ibn Taymiyyah, Ibn Baz, all those Islamist terrorists, or at least the ones who sponsor, support, or glorify terrorism, their books are there right now at this stage, at this point, in some of the mosques in Australia. Mm-hmm. And the fact that we allow these books, the books of radicalization, the manifest of the Muslim Brotherhood, which Hamas is the armed forces of it in Gaza,
2: yes,
3: which what we see in Al-Qaeda and ISIS, exactly, they used exactly the same books, so the same manifest of the Muslim Brotherhood. Mm-hmm. Why do they exist in a country of civilization, in a place of Western civilization, in a place of where people meant to be seeking knowledge, becoming a place of coexistence, peace, prosperity? Why?
2: Well, this is the question. I mean, you're asking why. I think

0: A lot of Australians are asking why. So why are we falling for even the term Islamophobia? If you're saying it was created by the Muslim Brotherhood to silence genuine debate about Islam in Western civilization, why are we dancing to their tune?
1: Because they're lobbying right now. They reach your parliament. They're in your streets. In many countries in the Middle East, they are terrorists. They come to your country and they become activists. They should be in the prison or hospital, but you put them in the street. You trust your children with them. They're lecturing your children what to say. And many people are leaving the prestigious universities in Australia and no longer attending because some of the campuses are turning to be radicalized by many of those societies, Islamic society, Muslim Brotherhood societies. They're controlling those students. They're radicalizing your students. And you know what they're telling you? They're telling you anti-Semitism. It's our opinion. It's really sad to see where we have reached, where it's fine to attack a restaurant for because it's a kosher restaurant. You see the point? This is not 1936. This is 2026. When a kosher restaurant in Australia or anywhere else gets attacked, these people are coming to the point where they're having a problem with what a Jewish person can eat and cannot. It's not about the state of Israel. It's not about right or wrong. It's about them being anti-Semitic. And anti-Semitism is a cancer, has existed throughout time. The treating it is not by making them to become an MP and councillors. Treating it is by taking them to the court, suing them, and make sure they don't have defenders in terms of the people who are defending the criminals all the way in the Middle East. What they say in some mosques in Australia, they cannot say those words and terminologies all the way in Afghanistan and Iraq.
0: Well, that's a point I want to pick up, right? So we have hate preachers in our country that speak in mosques that our government is too weak to deport, too weak to deal with, even too weak to prosecute them. And we have laws, but they're not used enough. You live in a Muslim country. You come from a Muslim country. You have a much better handle on radical Islam than any country in the West. Why is that? What are you doing to stamp it out?
1: By saying anti-Semitism is a crime, not an opinion, by calling the radical radical and by calling the terrorist a terrorist, you cannot start defending the terrorist. It should be banned. Ban the Muslim Brotherhood.
0: And you don't have the crime of Islamophobia there,
1: we do? This is the problem. Some people in Australia, they're trying to be more Muslim than I. You will not be more Arab than I. You will not be more Muslim than me. And I'm telling you, ban the Muslim Brotherhood.
0: I've got to ask you this. And when you observe what's happened in the West, not just in the last couple of years, but in the last couple of decades, do you hold out hope that the West will be able to deal with the grip of radical Islam?
1: Well, I think no. Let me be very precise about this. These Islamists and then the Muslim Brotherhood, what do they have right now? They have a system of banking, including charities. They call them charities, but those are not charities. Those are a sort of companies that they run to refund and money launder the Islamist all the way in the Middle East. Because if he has an open account in Australia, no one is going to ask about it. And he's going to have an Australian citizen to run that money in the name of fund and charity. Now, if you ask, there is organizations, I would not mention their names, and that's because we are in this time and age where you cannot mention a Muslim Brotherhood charity, because guess what? In Australia, right now, at this moment, they will sue you, sue the channel, sue everybody, because they want to censor your right to speak or name them. They want to make it expensive for anybody to name them. They have banking in terms of charity. They have schools right now. They are in your universities, and they will have more and more people in the government and the members of the parliament to at least defend them or sympathize with them. Now, if we are having all this, that means they're controlling your street. Later on, you will see some of them being a judge or so on. So we will make sure they have always a lawyer and a judge defend them. And they are already part of the regulations in the regulatory area when it comes to the government. They're in your streets. They're in your education system, and they are part of the regulators. They are everywhere, and they're growing. And the funds, unfortunately, comes right from outside. In fact, I can give you an example. It's a very broad example, a funny one, in fact. The Islamic regime in Iran was targeted in my country with over 3,000 rockets and drones,
0: yes.
1: Targeting everyone, civilian. It wasn't targeting any American base, it was targeting civilians, children in Kuwait, in Bahrain, and also in my country. Question is, did you see any protests in Australia about this, against the Iranian aggression, in solidarity and in support of the Muslim people who are in the United Arab Emirates or in Bahrain or in Kuwait?
0: We were marching for the Muslims in Gaza, but not for the Muslims
1: why
0: being attacked
1: that?
0: By Iran. Well, this is the thing.
1: But because this answers your question. The moment you ask why is that, because the Muslim Brotherhood do not like UAE or Bahrain because we counter the Muslim Brotherhood and we ban them. So it's not about Islam. This is not about Islam. This is not about human rights. This is not about genocide, because Iran committed a genocide. 40,000 people of the Iranian did not come back since January. Iran killed those children and women and executed them right in the street.
0: Yes.
1: Not even one protest in support of those from the many communities in Australia.
0: So is the long game to take over these Western countries? Is that the long game for the Muslim Brotherhood?
1: Yes, there will come a point right now, I believe we're going to be in the time of action. The next step is action, which means they already recruited, especially after the 7th of October. It gave them enough place to recruit people and use that emotion grab on them. And then they went through the education system also. So now they have enough fund in terms of the charities that they use, and the umbrella of the charities, and they have enough imams, and they have enough recruitments. The next is action. They will carry out terrorist attacks. More terrorist attacks are coming to Australia, more coming to the United Kingdom. There will be terrorist attack. And you will go back into this interview that we're having to remind people, we did warn about this. It's not because we're very smart and clever about this, and we have. It's because the Middle East understand these terrorists because we suffered
0: from
1: them.
0: You understand them better than anybody else.
1: Because we suffered from them, and we know how to counter them, and we stop them.
0: So let's wrap. What's your message to Australia?
1: Ban the Muslim Brotherhood. Do not tolerate people who do not tolerate you. And treat your country like your home, and treat the citizens like your children. Care about them. Future is really dark if you're going to allow these guys to be the elites, the Muslim Brotherhood to be the elites of your society. You have a great history. Protect your civilization. If I'm saying protect your civilization, this is a huge warning. A huge warning. And my heart, my hand is on my heart when I speak about Australia. I have visited Australia, and I have seen the recent attack when it happens against the Jewish community. This is not what Australia is about. It's so diverse. It's so amazing. But right now, just ask yourself, some part of Sydney, you and I know that.
0: Yes.
1: A Jewish Orthodox cannot show his identity.
0: Yes. And thank you. Thank you for your honesty. Thank you for your advice and your warnings. Let's hope we heed them.
1: Thank you. Together with Stand and together with Rave.
2: Well, last week at the National Press Club, Pauline Hanson reopened the debate on multiculturalism. This morning on Breakfast TV, she went further, arguing that instead of many cultures, we need one distinct Australian culture.
3: It's about being united and strong under the one culture, and everyone be treated the same under one law. I'm not saying forget where you came from or your cultural background, by no means. When we actually go to the Olympics, we represent our nation like the Socceroos. It's all under the one flag, and that's the Australian flag. That's what I'm saying.
2: Now, the flag shouldn't be controversial, but it is. And predictably, of course, after those comments, the left reacted with outrage, including this from the Prime Minister and others.
4: Not a complex question, because we've never been a monoculture.
5: Not for this side of the house, this rubbish playing footsie with the monoculture language being pushed around by the One Nation Party.
2: But what Hanson said about the need for a country to have and protect its own culture is not as controversial as some want to make out. Indeed, it's very much a topical debate in places like Japan and here too in Britain. Critics say that multiculturalism has failed countries in the West who are losing their cultural foundation as large waves of newcomers arrive and no longer assimilate. Now, that doesn't rule out immigration. They argue as a country you can be multiracial, but you can't be multicultural. Its culture must be embraced by all in order to build a cohesive society. Now, in London, this debate is raging. And so when I got out and about yesterday after I left the studio, I spoke to everyday Brits about the shock resignation of, yes, yet another Prime Minister, but I also asked for their reflections on where they think their country is at present, how it's travelling. Now, clearly, there's a deep cultural malaise here. Britain is a nation divided, and a big part of what is dividing them is uncontrolled migration and weak or non-existent leadership. I'd already planned to do a sit-down interview with prominent historian and broadcaster Rafe Heidelbank-Koo, but this issue and my conversations earlier in the day ended up being a big focus of our discussion. Rafe, thank you for joining me. I was down at Lambeth Bridge this morning and speaking to people. Clearly a huge consideration, not just with how they are feeling, but also, I guess, where they think their country is headed, was immigration. And not just the volume of people coming through, but what it is doing to the culture of their country. And to say that it's a big concern would probably be understating the problem. Is that your sense of things?
6: It is an understatement. For many people, this is an existential crisis. It's a struggle for the very soul of Britain. And, you know, you just have to go up and down the spine of this country from the old sort of mill towns in the north of England down to London. People's communities have been completely changed beyond all recognition within the space of one generation. You know, we've had more immigration to Britain in the last 20 years than in the last 2,000 years combined. And no society can sustain such rapid change.
0: So if you think it's crook here, you're basically telling Australians we should be on guard.
6: Yeah, honestly, look to what's happening in Britain and understand the lessons that can be learned.
0: But the left say that multiculturalism's a good thing.
6: Well, barely a week goes past when you don't have a politician or a police commissioner saying diversity is our greatest
0: strength. Correct,
6: our greatest
0: strength. Yes.
6: I'm afraid we've had the experiment. There's no evidence for it whatsoever. And this is not an attack against immigration per se. This is about mass immigration. This is not an attack on having some diversity. Of course, some diversity is good. But it is the level of super diversity we have today that is fraying the social fabric of this country. We have stopped celebrating Western culture and Western civilization. We've engaged in cultural relativism. And because we are prioritizing and promoting minority cultures at the expense of the what should be the one prevailing culture, Australian identity, which should unite all people together, we now have a situation in this country where, you know, 20 years ago, 2004, 81% of British youth were proud to be British. Today, after 20 years of the long march through the institutions by the left, 40% of the youth in this country are proud to be British. Just imagine that. It's a decline of 50% in 20 years of levels of pride in this country.
7: They're scared they're insulting other people by putting the British flag up. Now, I'm Irish. My family all live here. But if in Ireland we're allowed to fly the Irish flag, why can't the Brits fly their British flag?
0: Do you think Britain can get its mojo back?
7: No. Not the way they're going anyway, no.
0: Well, as I said at Lambeth Bridge today, time and time again came up the reality that they don't feel they can even fly the flag anymore, that flying either the Union Jack or the English flag are considered racist in some way.
6: Yeah, and none of this is about not having a multiracial society. This is about multiculturalism. And
0: that
6: this
0: is such an important distinction.
6: It's a very important distinction, yeah. Because people often say, well, how can you of all people be talking about this sort of a thing? Well, the fact is, as long as you subscribe to the values of the culture you're living in, as long as you subscribe to Western values and beliefs, then you can make a valuable contribution. But if you refuse to integrate, and if you cleave to a system of values that is so at odds in terms of the wider British or American or Australian culture, then clearly we're going to have a problem going down the line.
0: I also watched the heavy election of MPs that are basically MPs for Gaza. They're not just people who are standing for office in Britain who happen to be Muslim, but they are people with a very activist, hardline agenda to implement in this country.
6: Yes. It's quite clear to see that what we've got now is a group of people in this country who are determined to try to create, in essence, their homelands within Great Britain. And one of the things is the attack on free speech in this country is famous. President Trump in America is constantly referring to the fact that there's a stamping down on free speech. That's quite clearly because of mass immigration. We wouldn't have a free speech crisis in Britain were it not for mass immigration.
0: My audience, I can feel them. They're nodding away at everything you're saying here. If you wanted to give Australians a message, what would your message be?
6: Believe in yourselves, be strong, be confident, assert your own national culture and your national identity. Britain, Australia, the West, we were at our strongest when we knew who we were, and we weren't navel-gazing, nihilistic and wearing horsehair shirts. We must once again turn national self-loathing into love of nation. Once you believe in yourselves and assert yourself, the preeminence of our culture will surely dominate, because it is the greatest culture, Western civilization, that the world has ever produced, and we need to be proud of it and defend it, because if we don't defend it, we'll lose it forever.
0: Rafe Haydel-Mankoo, you're amazing. Thank you for that. It's a shot in the arm I think we all need.
6: My pleasure. Thanks so much.
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0: Credlin, the London Interviews.
1: But now let's come back to some big issues here. Of course, the rise of radical Islam in Britain. It's come to Australia too, as we know, so tragically with the Bondi massacre. And so to better understand the scale of the threat, I sat down with an expert. His name's Robin Simcox, and until recently, he was the British government's commissioner for countering extremism. Thank you for your time. Islamic terror attacks have been a feature now, sadly, of Britain for some time. Have the politicians been slow to confront even the language, the terms, radical Islam?
2: Yeah, I think our response to radical Islamism, whatever you want to call it, has been slow in this country over a period of time. And really, counter-terrorism police, MI5, have disrupted a lot of plots, including some late-stage ones. But getting to that root of the problem, the ideas, the ideology, how to kind of dismantle this whole architecture of ideas that the radical Islam, the groups around them, Muslim Brotherhood, Al-Qaeda, ISIS, have propagated, I think we're in the dark on that now in 2026 as much as we were at the start of the century.
1: And it's not, I guess, just the risk of who you import and the ideas that they come with. You're right, there are organisations well funded by a number of even nation states that are pushing the ideology online, that are pushing it into universities and amongst young people. And of course, in this country and my own, we have some really radical preachers in mosques getting the message out.
2: Yeah, and so I think the point you raised there is a really important one, because sometimes I feel that there is more comfort from governments like mine and perhaps like yours talking about the online component. And online obviously is something we have to be cognizant of. We know the fact that sermons, radical messages can spread much faster than they once could. Mm-hmm. But I do think we've missed a bit of a beat on the hyper-local street level element. What's being said, for example, in mosques, if you look at what was being said post 7th of October, mm-hmm. and the attacks in Israel, was unbelievably incendiary, right? And so, but have we really got a proper grasp in this country about what's being said at that kind of hyperlocal, granular level, what's being taught, what's being encouraged? I don't think we do. And part of that's down to resourcing, but part of it's also down to, I think, a bit of a tepidness and a nervousness that we might not like the answers that we found if we asked the question.
1: And why is that? Is it the political clout of the Muslim vote in some areas?
2: Well, I think there's so many things so many ways to answer that question. But one of the things it seems to me is that, well, what are you left with as a solution to some of those problems? Let's say you find that X percentage of mosques in the country, for example, are sympathetic to Hamas or the Muslim Brotherhood or mm-hmm. Al-Qaeda or whichever Islamist group you want to discuss. Government would have to come up with something, it seems to me, to be quite radical in terms of responding to that.
1: De-radicalisation programs, do they work? We're in, obviously, in a post-Bondi Australia at the moment, and there's a lot of talk about trying to arrest any sense, particularly young people, that they will become radicalised. You guys started these programs a lot earlier than anywhere else in the world, and you've had, in the reports I've read, certainly very mixed reviews. You've been at the pointy end. What's your assessment?
2: I think they can work early in people's journey, for want of a better word, into radicalism, if you have a correct understanding of the factors that is leading that person to be interested in extreme ideas in the first place. Mm-hmm. And this is where it won't always be a ideologically driven intervention. There's also the question of, well, what do you do about people who have released, terrorist offenders who've been released, and how do you begin to de-radicalise them? I think our information on that is even spottier, to be frank. And I think that the challenge is even harder because you're dealing with, as we had this experience in the United Kingdom, with people who can be released from prison who've essentially pulled the wool over the eyes of the judge.
1: Yeah, they've done the DRAD courses in prison, right. But then they're out and they've got a knife in their hand and they're back at it.
2: Right. And we've seen this happen multiple occasions.
1: I look at some of your local government races in particular, some mayoral races where the candidate isn't a Brit with a Muslim background. It is an aggressive, pro-Gazan sort of candidate, and almost an Islamist who ends up being elected. And they have an agenda. There's talk of Sharia law in some jurisdictions, of course. why would anyone who loves Britain vote for a candidate like that?
2: Well, I suppose the thing that really troubled me about the local elections recently is that local elections are meant to be about bin collections, streetlights, roads.
1: Yeah.
2: It's meant to be about the anodyne things that make a neighbourhood a good place to live, the basics.
1: Yeah, yeah.
2: The idea that you would then want to spend your time not looking to address those local issues, but focusing on Gaza and Palestine, just seems to me to be such a fundamental breakdown of the contract between how this is meant to work as a functioning society.
1: So this is the debate, isn't it, between multiculturalism and monoculturalism.
2: But generally, I think the UK has been a really successful multi-ethnic democracy.
1: Mm-hmm.
2: But its success lies on the idea that there is a kind of common culture, a theme which you can riff off, and there'll be variations around.
1: It makes you British. Yeah.
2: And I think, honestly, I think most people want to retain that.
1: Mm-hmm.
2: And I think most of our friends and our allies overseas want us to retain that, right?
1: Yes, we do.
2: Make us are what we are.
1: Yeah.
2: But we have to defend it. It's not going to defend itself, right? And if you don't defend it, then it will be eroded slowly and slowly and slowly, but surely, because there are lots of competing ideologies who are playing for keeps, essentially, right? And if you think about radical Islam, Islamism, Islamic extremism, it's an aggressive and expansionist ideology that has no real interest in coexisting with what it thinks your values are or democratic principles.
1: So as I was getting out and about yesterday and today, and I talked to ordinary people out on the streets, what comes back to me is this constant, well, A, they mention immigration a lot, but B, this sense of they're losing their country, they can't fly their flag, or they don't feel they're allowed to be British anymore. And one of the things I watch very closely is our ability in your country and mine to debate some of these difficult topics. Islamophobia is another case in point. You know, it's difficult to talk about radical Islam if you're constantly accused of Islamophobia, but that's an effective way to shut you down.
2: Well, and in the UK now, there's been an attempt to introduce what's a definition of anti-Muslim hatred, which is actually a little bit of a watered-down version of what was originally going to be an Islamophobia definition. My experience in this generally is that the people shouting loudest for an Islamophobia definition tend to be the ones most keen to shut down freedom of speech and discussion around this generally.
1: Mm-hmm.
2: I just come back to this. I mean, we have laws in place to stop hate crimes, right? We have laws in place to stop discrimination against people for religious purposes. Of course we do. We don't want people to be discriminated for religious purposes. Of course we want to stop hate crimes against people because they're Muslim. But there's no religion or ideology in this country that has the right to be protected from discussion, debate, and question about its concept.
1: Thank you for your time.
2: Thank you.
1: All right, now to my catch up with that warrior for women, Julie Bindall. She's a writer, feminist, of course, lesbian advocate who spent 40 years fighting for women's rights, only to now see those rights come under fierce attack with the rise of transgender ideology. It's an issue that's red hot here, as it is at home, but over in the UK, of course, this is where former Australian PM Julia Gillard lives now, and she's come under fire for trying to earn praise as this champion for women, despite the fact that it was her, 2 days before she was removed by Kevin Rudd, who changed the definition of woman in the Australian Sex Discrimination Act. Now, I had the pleasure of speaking to Julie a little earlier. Julia Gillard, before we know in Australia that she mainly lives in London now, and she has basically created her post-political career. It sanitised what was an awful prime ministership for her in terms of actual tangible outcomes to trade off this great misogyny speech in the parliament. But she was the one, and everyone's waking up to this now, who first changed the act, Sex Discrimination Act, to be a problem for women.
3: Yes, well, Nicola Sturgeon, who was once First Minister in Scotland, who created the same damage and turmoil as Gillard did in, albeit a much smaller country, by introducing de facto self-ID. She's also living in London, so I hope they give each other a bit of comfort when they become persona non grata amongst polite society, because both of those women are destroyers of the rights of women and girls. I really, really hope I bump into Gillard in some restaurant or a store somewhere, because I will very politely tell her exactly what I think of her. And some of these women giving away our rights that we fought for and the rights of girls, shame on them. Gillard, who I think if she had any fewer brain cells on this, you'd have to water her twice a day, going to, in my country, the Women's Prize for Literature and being shouted at and protested by some of my friends and colleagues here in London. She doesn't know what a woman is. Never mind misogyny.
4: It started the women's movement on the left, but now the biggest proponents of dismantling those gains are the left.
3: I'm still positioned on the soft left. I could never have been involved in the hard left because it's as crazy as the hard right, in my view, and as harmful. But I've been told that I'm now on the far right because I'm at events like ARC, because I write for The Australian and for The Telegraph. Well, I wrote for The Guardian for many years and I was booted out, just as Hadley Friedman, just as Suzanne Moore was, just as those feminists that were very, very well regarded by readers and by colleagues at one time, because we dared to say that women do not have a penis and that men cannot claim to be women. This is why we were booted out. So we will organise wherever we find kindred spirits. The left, I think, needs to regroup. Whether it ever will or not, I don't know.
5: She may have been subjected to unlawful discrimination on the basis of potential pregnancy.
6: I'm very confused. A biological male can't become pregnant.
5: But the grounds of pregnancy includes potential pregnancy as well as pregnancy.
4: Let's not miss Dr. Anna Cody.
3: Oh, please, let's not.
4: She has gone around the world, you know, this whole estimates hearing. It's like a Monty Python episode, isn't it?
3: Oh, it's beyond Monty Python. I think it's beyond parody. Yeah. I feel sorry for some of our satirists and comedians who can no longer run this material, because they're actually giving us a greater laugh than they ever could. Although, obviously, it's not funny. Cody is doing the absolute opposite of what her job is supposed to be. And she thinks this will make her popular. Well, it will amongst some absolute insane extremists. But the tide will turn. We're seeing it now in the UK. We're winning our really important legal cases.
7: The unanimous decision of this court is that the terms woman and sex in the Equality Act 2010 refer to a biological woman and biological sex.
4: The fact that you had that massive win in the Supreme Court, even Labor here has tried to put back into legislation some rights, and that's the fight, of course, our good friend Sal Grover's waging at home.
3: That's right, and Sal is here, and we've been talking about the latest victory, which is more than a year on from the Four Women Scotland Supreme Court clarification of what the law already was, that Stonewall, the so-called gay rights organisation that became a trans rights organisation, have made out that it was their law that everyone should be following, which is trans women and women. So just over a year on from that, Four Women Scotland went back to court, again against Scottish ministers, and this affects the whole of the UK, of course, to confirm that it is dangerous to put men, however they identify or dress, in prison with women, because the women are a vulnerable group. Now, what Sturgeon said, and no doubt this is Gillard's point as well, is that trans-identified men aren't safe in men's prisons. Okay, so why put them in women's prisons where the women aren't safe?
4: You are confident that you've turned the tide here and that we will be able to turn the tide at home.
3: You will turn the tide, and it will happen very quickly. This is my prediction. If I'm right, please have me back on the show.
4: I absolutely will, Julie. Well, I can only hope for that. So good to see you.
3: You too.
4: You're in fine form as always.
3: Oh, thank you very much.
0: Sky News will be back after this short break.

0: Credlin, the London Interviews.
1: Right, I also caught up with another person who has spent decades in the field of counter-terrorism. She's a former detective from the New Scotland Yard, and her name is Laura Pond. I thought it would be so good to talk to you, given your years of counter-terrorism experience as a former detective at New Scotland Yard. One of the issues that I'm discussing here, and it's got such a relevance back to Australia, particularly post the Bondi massacre in my country, is terrorism and radical Islam. And sadly, Britain's had to come to grips with that for many decades.
2: We've learnt the hard way. We've learnt through many attacks over here and many attack planning that has been foiled. So yes, we are further down that road, I would say.
1: And you've got the issue of the homegrown terrorist, you know, British-born subjects. You've got obviously people who end up in prison, who become radicalised in prison, with often some really brutal consequences. But now you've got this flood of migration across the borders too. So, you know, a lot of the people that are coming are fighting-age males from countries that are pretty radical.
2: Yeah, I mean, we've got it coming from a number of fronts. We've obviously got the small boats coming across the channel, hundreds each day. We have a route through the Republic of Ireland into Northern Ireland, which often leads to the mainstream. And we have a number of directions that they are coming from. Many of them from war-torn countries, from countries that have... They have been radicalised. They have got some extreme views, and they're coming over here. Some with intentions to do things. Mm-hmm. Some just vulnerable to that sort of radicalisation that will creep in once they're here, and they've got the means and the space to do it in. So we do fight it from many directions.
1: And particularly in the north, you've got some radical mosques that, even if they arrive and they're not radicalised, the risk is here they get in with a particular community, and that could eventuate. And how big a problem is radical Islam in Britain?
2: It's a really significant problem. There's a number of ideologies that are a problem, that are increasing. One of ours is this mixed ideology that's really growing at the moment, where no one really knows. They'll be pulling bits from different ideologies. That's increasing fast time. However, I think it's 67% of our terrorist attacks since 2018 have been an Islamist ideology. It's three quarters of MI5's workload is Islamist ideology.
1: Do you think this is a scourge that will stay with Britain now forever?
2: I think it's here to stay. You know, I don't want to scaremonger. I don't want to panic and say, you know, it's... we all live on a knife edge moving forward. We have got very good at spotting things. We've got very good at the preventing, the attack foiling and that sort of thing. Figures are always impressive. So the trend heads in the right direction. But is it going to disappear? No. Radicalisation, extremism won't disappear.
1: One of the fascinating, probably harrowing jobs you've had is trying to stop young people in the eye of the storm of Islamic State leaving this country to join the caliphate.
2: Yeah, that was when I first joined the Counter-Terrorism Command. I had a detective background. I'd been the main office CID, as we call it. So I'd been investigating various crimes. And then I find myself in the counter-terrorism world at the height of ISIS, I would say, and the real threat, where people were going, you know, almost daily in some places to join the caliphate, to support in some way, shape or form.
1: And a lot of them, the women, I mean, we know what a lot of the men did, but a lot of the women were involved in acts of terrorism and I think they got themselves into a lot of trouble when they were away.
2: Yeah, by all accounts, yes, they weren't... Obviously, they went there, and many of them were part of the family. You know, they were married to ISIS husbands. They had children and things like that. But there is a lot of intelligence to suggest that they were involved in what was going on in some way, shape or form.
1: Not many of them have come back here, have they?
2: No, No, we've not had many back at all.
1: So how have you kept them out of Britain?
2: We've deprived them of their nationality in many cases. If we have the ability, if they are a dual national or if they've got a claim to stateship somewhere else, that we can, through the judicial process, we will revoke their passport, their nationality, and then they physically can't come back. And we have done that, and there's some very high profile cases we've done that, but yeah, if we can, we have, and we've stuck by it.
1: And why is that? Why do you not want them back?
2: Because at the end of the day, they're a risk to national security. And I think everyone would say, in an ideal world, we would bring them back and we would put them through the criminal justice process, you know, because they're innocent until proven guilty. However, when you're talking about what we're talking about and where it happened and things like that, you don't necessarily have that evidence that can be used in a court place.
1: To meet the standards of a British court.
2: To convict someone, we have a very high threshold, and rightly so. But we have to put our evidence in front of a jury. Now, if you've got evidence that is intelligence, that is affects national security, we can't just whack that out in a courtroom.
1: Oh, I see.
2: So there will be intelligence, and you can't necessarily...
1: Put it on the table.
2: Yeah, you can't necessarily put them on. I mean, I think in a, you know, ideal world that we often talk about, you would be able to. You'd bring them back, you'd secure them, you'd risk assess it, and you'd, you know, put them through the criminal justice process. But that's not always, we're not always in an ideal world, are we?
1: But one of the great things about being here at ARC in person is all the stuff that goes on behind me. Down there, there's a vast space before you get into the auditorium, and all of these groups have got stands set up. And this is where the delegates can move around in between sessions. They can have the discussions, the debates, the books are out there, and no one's shouted down, of course. No one's cancelled. No topic is off limits. And we took a camera down there after I spoke to Julie to catch up with the Sex Matters group. These are the women who, years before it was mainstream, belled the cat on gender ideology, took on the fight, and they are the movement that we're all trying to support in Australia and around the world. This is all about women's biological rights. You've written a book about Turf Island, the fight for women's rights in the UK. Why did you get ahead of the gender self-ID that's been such a big issue at home?
3: Yeah, there were some really brave women who woke up to this around about 2016, 2017. And that's what I've written about in my book, the big campaigns that have enabled us to resist that inexorable momentum of trans demand. So one of them was about protecting children from puberty blockers. We're still fighting that fight, but at least it's in the open. And then the other one was stopping the law from being changed to simply let men identify as women and change their birth certificates. Australia has got football teams, women's football teams, with five male players, and of course they win everything. So it's devastating, and it's no longer a matter of just accommodating a few people.
4: Until you can talk about this with some surety that you will not lose your job, you can't get anywhere. You have got to establish free speech on the fact that there are two sexes.
5: I lost my job for tweeting about this in 2019 when the UK government was consulting on whether to change the law to make it easier for people to just sign a piece of paper and change their sex. People should be able to express their beliefs, whatever they are, in a democratic society, because that's what you need for bad ideas to be debated. And I lost initially, and that's what brought JK Rowling into this debate. And then I appealed and I won, and it created a precedent, which means other people in the UK can't lose their job for saying that sex is real.
3: A majority of people in the UK, in Australia, do know that this is a problem. They haven't reached the point yet where a majority are willing to talk about it because it's risky. But I think she's right that we'll get there.
1: Now, the left will always use these days of extreme heat to say it's proof of climate change. But I will admit, 36 yesterday in London, record high for June. It's hot. It's hot anywhere, right? But it's hot in a city because they've not adapted, right? They don't have the infrastructure to keep up. they're not particularly resilient either, the POMs, in many respects. So as I finished up yesterday, I said I'd take a camera crew and I'd get out on the streets of London to show how they were coping with the heat. Well, here you go.

0: Well, it was record temperatures today in London, so I promised you I'd get out and about amongst it to see how they're coping with the heat.
1: It's just not cut out for it in this climate. Like, we're just not used to it. You're a little bit miserable, I'm not going to lie. Also, at the same time, happy. But it's hard.
2: It's like a sauna, yeah. But you're there in your suit, which isn't great. The infrastructure's not great for it. We're not built for it here.
0: Are you the whinging palm variety, or you're just lapping it up and loving it?
3: Okay, interesting. Aussie, I'm lapping it up, to be fair.
0: Good on you.
3: As we all should know. Open the windows at night, close the windows during the day. Yeah. Made the most of it.
2: How to beat the heat. Cheers, guys. Cheers.
0: Why can't they cope with the heat?
3: I'm not sure. I think the Londoners are a bit soft. They're probably not as quite used to it as we are. It's a piece of piss back home, but they're not quite acclimatized to it. But I'm certainly
0: they don't have the same sort of air conditioning as you.
3: I'm certainly not. Usually I'd jump in the sea or something, wouldn't I?
0: But you've got your vest on. Look at you. You hot?
4: No.
0: What?
4: Indians don't feel here, but.
0: What about you boys?
5: Oh, no, it's too hot.
6: Yeah, we're boiling.
7: English is not, we're not equipped for this.
8: Yeah.
7: This is not us. Yeah. This is the Caribbean. I looked up my holiday and it's 27 where I'm going on holiday and it's 35 here. How is that in Cyprus? It's 27 and here it's 35. It's not English weather.
0: So I think I've been a bit hard on the British. For a long time I used to say, the whinging that carried on when the day was in the mid-30s was a bit over the top, particularly for us Australians. It's not a city that's built for the heat. The tubes have stopped working. The people are stripping off in the street. And they're hitting the pubs, as you can see behind me tonight, trying to cool off before they head home. Well, there you have it. Some thought-provoking interviews, haven't they been? And of course, to hear from ordinary Brits, their concerns are our concerns. And so many said to me, don't let Australia become like Britain. You've got a chance to change course, they say. Don't wait too long. So thank you for your company. I've loved having you with me here in London. That's it for Credlin. See you soon.
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0: Sky News will be back after this short break.
1: Good evening and welcome to a program devoted entirely to lefties losing it. Let's start with 11 seconds of pure weapon-grade stupidity.
2: When you see somebody waving an American flag, what do you feel?
3: White supremacist.
4: Sadness.
2: Do you think capitalism is evil?
3: Yes. Hard yes.
4: Yeah, for sure.
2: Do you hate America?
3: Yes.
1: Now to the glaring need to make asylums great again. We need to reopen the asylums, people, all of them. Who else can help people who are literally marching for destruction, who are marching for algae? Yes, you heard that right, algae. They are literally chanting for algae.
5: Let's go, algae, let's go! Algae. Let's go, algae, let's go! Algae. Let's go, algae! God sent the algae!
6: Don't play God!
5: Don't play God!
6: God sent the algae!
5: God sent the algae!
1: Americans call it algae, we call it algae, and I say we are right. Don't play God. God sent the algae, they chanted. Presumably these people don't go to the doctor when they have a horrible disease because, after all, God sent it. Now to the ladies of the View. This will be their first entry of the week, but it won't be their last. They are prolific lefties losing it contributors. Here the perpetually miserable Sunny Hostin whines and whinges. They are prolific lefties losing it contributors. Here the perpetually miserable Sunny Hostin whines and whinges about

0: and remind all of those people, as we try to remind
1: the Vice President,
0: that when you try to destroy one part of history, you're destroying all of our histories.
2: Oh, Whoopi, you had the Vice President sitting right there next to you, and you could not name a single incident of Black history being erased or diminished. Now, while the World Cup is taking America by storm, good vibes everywhere, let's have a look at what is happening in the UK. Watch what happens in a London pub where a bunch of lefties are losing it, gang up on right-wing commentator Katie Hopkins. This is the true ugly face of the modern left. They're nasty, intolerant, and increasingly unhinged with hate. Charming. Now, I have some great news for you folks. Kamala Harris is back. Yes, the woman who blew more than $1.5 billion in just 15 weeks to lose every swing state, lose the popular vote, and lose the Electoral College in a landslide. She got beat so bad that she now wants to change the system. She wants to talk about eliminating the Electoral College. Talk about a threat to democracy.
3: I think that there is some real shaking up that we have to do of the rules and the structure. And
4: is that get rid of the Electoral College?
3: I think we should, that should be a discussion that we should have. I don't think we should eliminate that as a point of discussion for potential action.
2: Yes, she's a ditzy threat to democracy, and it wouldn't be a Kamala interview without an incoherent word salad, an attempt to inspire her fellow man with rambling, nonsensical motherhood statements.
3: I really, truly believe this. We each have light inside of us. And we need to know that that is what inspires our hope as much as anything external to ourselves. And when we feel that and not allow an election or an individual to dampen that light, and instead let that light kind of carry us, in particular through moments of darkness, that we not only act on that hope, but we inspire that hope in each other. And in particular at this moment, it is so important that we not only have hope, but that we understand that that should be a verb.
2: Good Lord, hope is a verb, Kamala, also a noun. That rambling word salad could have just been summed up in two words, like remain hopeful or stay positive. Sometimes less is more, Kamala, less is more. Let's check in on some Juneteenth nonsense. Here is Virginia Governor Abigail Spanberger turning up the cringe. God, not to be outdone, here is Democrat Senator Jean Shaheen doing whatever this is. Did you see that sign for the leftist marching band? The left managed to ruin everything. But a cringe fest wouldn't be complete without our fave cringe queen, Kamala. Unlike the other two, at least she can dance. She knows how to move. Now to New York City, where Knicks fans continue to disgrace themselves, even as World Cup crowds show them how you can celebrate without violence or destruction. But some Knicks fans can't help themselves, even stealing Mamdani's special bins. Gross, gross, and disgraceful. And there were these

0: Two classy lasses that were lucky to escape without serious injuries. Charming stuff. And I saved the worst for last. See what happened next. And I've warned you, this video contains aerial twerking. Now to one of the biggest scandals of the century, the origins of the COVID pandemic. And on her very last day as Director of National Intelligence, Tulsi Gabbard declassified never-before-seen documents exposing the truth about Anthony Fauci and the role he played in directing millions of US taxpayer dollars to fund dangerous gain-of-function research at the Wuhan lab, and how, with the help of the intelligence community, he suppressed the truth.
1: Before the COVID pandemic, Dr. Fauci, as head of the National Institute of Allergy and Infectious Diseases, provided millions in U.S. taxpayer dollars to fund dangerous gain-of-function research on bat coronaviruses at the Wuhan Institute of Virology, work which is now widely viewed as the source of the unintentional lab leak that sparked the pandemic. I'm releasing never-before-seen communications and documents that expose exactly how Fauci worked with politicized career leadership in the intelligence community to suppress the truth about his actions, the virus's lab leak origins, and his role in directing U.S. funding for this dangerous research that caused immeasurable harm and countless lost lives. Now, these documents expose Fauci's direct role in influencing and manipulating IC assessments on COVID-19 and how Fauci lied to Congress in 2024 when, under oath, he denied knowledge of or participation in discussions with intelligence officials about viral research. We also received testimony from multiple intelligence community whistleblowers who reported retaliation for challenging the intelligence community's manipulation of intelligence on the virus's origins, once again revealing a clear pattern of suppressing dissent, silencing critics, and burying the truth.
0: Just astonishing revelations there. Now, let's go back to the COVID era and remind ourselves of the manner in which Fauci was lionized, celebrated by the media, and the manner in which anyone who asked any pertinent questions was demonized.
2: Dr. Anthony Fauci has saved millions and millions of lives.
3: He has served his country for more than half a century in public service.
4: He became the pandemic's public face, appearing in briefings, in magazines.
5: Here's Dr. Anthony Fauci!
4: On late night shows.
6: He, of course, started out a sort of national hero to all at the beginning of the COVID pandemic and has morphed into a villain for half of the country.
7: They tried to turn Anthony Fauci into Dr. Frankenstein.
8: Dr. Anthony Fauci, the grilling House Republicans gave him over the COVID pandemic and what he gave them back in return.
4: Dr. Anthony Fauci on defense and dismissing claims he played any part in a suggested cover-up of COVID origins.
0: Now, you'd think the release of these never-before-seen documents would be leading the news for days. But alas, many in the media did not cover the scandal at all, because that would require them to admit they were duped or complicit in the cover-up. This is the same media that attacked anyone who questioned the approved narrative, even world-leading experts like Martin Kulldorff and Dr. Jay Bhattacharya. Start with a man who fell out of the stupid tree and hit every branch on the way down. He calls himself Charlemagne the God, and here he claims that Donald Trump is deporting U.S. citizens, innocent U.S. citizens.
9: I'm American. You can't just deport me now. I have no criminal record.
10: But no, that's part of what he's been doing. He's been deporting people who are actually U.S. citizens or people who've been going through the process.
9: Well, you have to have some kind of criminal record.
10: He'll find something.
9: Where are you finding me, man?
10: That's it. That's been the whole thing. That's why people are upset.
9: I'm not worried about Trump, man.
0: Oh, dear God. Maybe he's not dumb. Maybe he's just a liar. Those are the only two options at this point. Now let's hear from a lefty Hollywood celeb who was good enough to give it to MS Now, formerly MSNBC, about their teeny tiny audience.
11: Right. Kearns Goodwin is here. It's great to see you.
12: What can I do for the 800 people
11: Jacob Soboroff,
12: MS Now?
11: We're live on MS Now.
12: All right, add a zero to it if you need to.
11: I would say millions now that you're on our air.
12: All right, all right.
0: 800 people watching. Brilliant. Now, we talk a lot on this program about the left's self-loathing, their hatred of their own country, their hatred of merit, their hatred of the West. And it seems even July 4 celebrations do little to boost patriotism among the American left.
13: Even on the basic question of what July 4th means to you, we have Republicans on one end saying celebrate America, more of them say that, and Democrats on the other end saying that it means more to them to have time with friends and family.
14: What do they say about the flag?
13: We'll display the flag on July 4th, the American flag. Back in July of 2001, look at this, you had 68% of Republicans, 65% of Democrats saying that they would in fact display the flag on July 4th. You come over to this side of the screen, Republicans basically are where they were 25 years ago, right? 64%. But look at that Democratic percentage, absolutely plummeting. Just 27% of Democrats say they will, in fact, display the flag on July 4th.
0: See, sometimes CNN tell the truth, and I bring it to you on this program. Now, I do apologize in advance, but I'm about to play you 36 seconds of the most insufferable Nepo baby imaginable. Think Bill Clinton's ego plus Hillary's condescending demeanor, add Kamala's incoherence at half speed, you get Chelsea Clinton.
15: And I think a lot these days about how to not play on their field and what we need to do to not only kind of change the narrative, but actually just to overwhelm it with our own stories. And I think that is a more productive and to kind of build on what Kamal was saying earlier, a more sustainable and durable way to not only effectuate, but then to protect change.
0: Now back to CNN, who feature a cavalcade of lefty losers. They love giving a platform to people spewing nonsense, like Jemele Hill, who helped ruin ESPN. Now she's on CNN claiming that the Electoral College is rooted in slavery.
16: Anybody who studied any small bit of history knows the Electoral College is rooted in slavery. That was the entire reason that it was invented, essentially. And we should have gotten from up under it a long time ago. And not just because you have two women quite capable who lose the elections. We can all agree and all, from a popular vote standpoint, vote for a candidate and that candidate still lose. And that the math doesn't math for them.
0: Yeah, the math ain't mathing because Hillary and Kamala lost. Brilliant, brilliant. Now we have an update on this lefty charmer. Ew, gross. And yes, she's exactly as you'd expect, a DEI grifter, an executive no less, at JP Morgan Chase, who has now been sacked. Angie Bayes, before becoming a director at the banking giant, was executive director of diversity, equity and inclusion at a company JP Morgan acquired. Now to ABC, and the ladies of The View are still pumping out misinformation, just flat out lies about the Carmelo Anthony case. They cannot stop with the race baiting and falsehoods to push the frankly insane narrative that the murderer, Carmelo Anthony, was the victim here. He was just acting in self-defense. Here is Dumb and Dumber. First, you're going to hear from Whoopi, then Sonny Hostin.
17: He was sentenced to 35 years in prison, which he's appealing. The case has a lot of people divided. Some people believe that race was a factor in the trial because there were no black jurors.
18: This, the kid that died, and I have so much empathy for him and his family's loss. That kid was 200 pounds. This kid was 130 pounds. And so, and the other kid was also taller than he is. He was the only black kid under the tent. And he, this, the victim here had his twin brother with him, who was also a very large person. If that, If you don't fear for your life, if you weigh 130 pounds, I weigh 130 pounds. Facing somebody that's 200 pounds, I would be terrified of that. So I don't understand why self-defense was rejected by this jury.
0: Dear God, I don't even know where to start with that. Just about everything she said was a lie, including the claim that she feels great sympathy for the victim, even as she defames him in death. What a callous witch, really, a callous witch. For the record, Carmelo Anthony was not the only black kid under that tent. In fact, a black witness testified against him. Carmelo is not 130 pounds. His own high school bio lists his weight as over 160 pounds. And frankly, it doesn't matter. I don't care if he weighed 95 pounds. He brought a deadly weapon to a track meet, instigated a fight, and then stabbed an innocent kid in the heart. As for Austin Metcalf's twin being there, is Sonny now suggesting that Carmelo Anthony had something to fear from him? The twin who held his dying brother in his arms as he bled to death? You know, we mock the view, we laugh at the lunacy, but when you break it down, these leftist loons are nasty pieces of work. Now, remember when comedians were funny, and among the funniest was Larry David, the man who brought us Seinfeld and Curb Your Enthusiasm? Now he is just another tiresome, permanently outraged, Trump-deranged miscreant.
14: The White House did it much differently with the UFC fight. What did you think about that?
19: It was a travesty. Yeah. What else can you say about it? It was embarrassing. I was embarrassed to be an American. Yeah.
0: Seriously, so tiresome and lame. He has almost become a caricature of himself, like a character from Curb. Remember when he was funny, he was edgy, not afraid to joke about anything? Here is a reminder when he insulted the Ayatollah and had a fatwa placed on him.
20: No! I'll repent! I'll be punished!
21: Even if Larry David repents, he will be condemned to death.
20: I'll convert! I'll become a Muslim!
21: Even if Larry David converts to Islam, he should still be sent to hell.
20: Jump! You got a fatwa! I got a fatwa! You got a fatwa!
0: Yeah. Can we please get that Larry back? Now, what is it with the Democrats and violence? Watch how Democrat Senate candidate Seth Moulton reacts when a journalist asks him a simple question, whether he supports fellow Democrat Graham Plattner.
22: Do you endorse Graham Plattner in Maine?
23: Who are you? Who are you asking this question? Can you answer that? You got to do a better job at hanging off your phone.
0: Was that an assault? And here are a few lefty activists laying hands on a Christian protesting against their pride event in Amarillo, Texas. Yeah, pretty sure you can't just manhandle folk who may not agree with your pride celebration. It ain't mandatory. You would have seen me call for the asylums to be reopened. I've done that quite a few times that fill up very quickly. In the meantime, women are voluntarily going to anger retreats to do this.

0: Now today see where pink and green-haired freaks are literally thanking the algae for fighting fascism.
1: Algae, she is doing good today, oh, honey.
2: Team algae,
1: we're so everybody's proud of you. You are single-handedly doing more to fight fascism than any American has.
2: Yes.
0: Yep, crazy. Now let's hear from Senator Lisa Blunt, Rochester from Delaware. She tries to explain here where in the world the failed doctrine of socialism has actually worked. She doesn't do very well.
3: Where has socialism ever worked, Senator?
4: Is that another question or is that for the next interview?
3: That's definitely for you. You said fish doesn't work everywhere. I just want to know place where socialism has been beneficial.
4: Well, when you have me come back on, we can talk about all the races across the country. Ready.
0: Yes, she's going to go away and think about that one. She'll workshop it, and you know, I'll come up with some harebrained answer of socialism working. Only it won't be socialism. It will be a capitalist society with a strong safety net, a generous welfare program, and they'll try to label that socialism. Don't fall for it. We already have socialists winning in places like New York. This week, Mayor Zoran Mamdani endorsed three candidates and all three won their congressional primaries, including this imbecile, Brad Lander, whose entire philosophy is calling his opponents fascists and promising to disrupt the economy in the name of solidarity.
5: I said it was the force we need to vanquish our biggest foes.
6: Yes.
5: And I don't mean Wemby and the Spurs. Solidarity is the force that we need to vanquish Trump's fascism.
6: Yes. Wow.
5: To abolish ICE.
6: Yes.
5: And to stand up to the billionaires who are rigging our economy against us.
0: And if you think the socialists that have just won big in New York are moderates or that they're just anti-Israel and not anti-America, well, you're kidding yourself. Here is Democrat socialist Abir Kawas, who just won the Democratic primary for a state Senate seat in New York. Here she is saying 9/11 was really America's fault because of all that colonization and slavery and genocide.
7: And so, like, and finding that, like, you know, the system of capitalism and racism and white supremacy, et cetera, have all, and Islamophobia have all been used, you know, to colonize lands, right, to take resources from other people. And so this is like a long trajectory. And we're just seeing the manifestations of that continuation, right, with 9/11. And so a lot of times when people are asking us to respond about, you know, attack, right, when if you look back, like historically, right, you know, a lot of us come from lands that were colonized, lands where wars are being waged, right? And a lot of times because of U.S. policy or the policies in Europe. And so I find that we can connect over that, but then also that the idea that we have to apologize for like a terror attack that like a couple of people did, and then there is no apologies or reparations for genocides and for slavery, et cetera, is something that I kind of find like reprehensible.
0: She finds the lack of apology from America reprehensible. 25 years ago, after the devastation of 9/11, did anyone imagine someone like her, with her worldview, with her virulent anti-American perspective, would be elected in the very city where Islamists murdered thousands? This is what happens when you surrender universities to the radical left and don't take a stand for your country or for your culture. Now, let's hear from a comic who's actually funny. I know it's unusual these days. Here is the brilliant Tim Dillon on the Joe Rogan podcast, and he's talking about the absurdity of all the corporate virtue signaling we see during Pride Month.
8: Why do the Padres have to wear gay uniforms? Like, that doesn't make any sense to me. Like, as a gay person, I never said why I need the Padres to be gay. Why are the Padres gay?
9: What does the Padres uniform look like?
8: They're making them wear, like, gay things on the uniform.
9: Like pride stuff?
8: It's like pride stuff. I don't think it's like a dildo on their head, but I think it's like, why is Citibank gay? Why is Chase gay? Why does this help anyone that a corporation is trans? Why is Chobani Yogurt trans? What's the point of this? I don't understand. Does this get people healthcare? Does this make people happy? Does this satisfy?
9: It makes some people happy.
8: And it makes more people angry. That's why gay marriage has lost 11 points in support. More people are annoyed. They're like, we're all cool with however people want to live their lives. Most people are. But they're like, why is my bank gay?
0: And that's all the time we have. Don't go anywhere. Newsnight is up next.
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2: Hello and welcome to The Media Show. And tonight, one of Australia's biggest television stars leaves the Nine Network after interviewing Tommy Robinson on his podcast. But Karl Stefanovic isn't mad. Rather, he claims to have been set free.
3: So I'm free. Truly independent. I didn't get the chance to thank my free-to-air audience for 21 great years. So thank you for riding the ups and downs. You have my thanks and you have all of my love. To my colleagues, I'll ring you privately. But Sez, look after everyone for me. I know they'll miss me desperately, especially Haydos and Isaac and Abby and Timmy. But everyone there, I look forward to seeing you soon. To my audience on this show, thank you for your messages over the last couple of days. It has really meant everything to me. It wasn't easy this last couple of days, but we roll on.
2: And over on Today, his colleagues had to inform their audience that Karl was no more.
4: This morning, we wanted to inform you that Karl will not be returning to the Today Show or to Nine.
5: Yeah, look, as you know, he's been pursuing a podcast project independently of Nine for the last few months, and it's been decided he'll be injecting all of his energy and attention into that.
2: So what was Karl's crime? Foremost, it was offending activist groups who target media organisations because he had a conversation with a man they believe is too dangerous to be spoken to.
6: The rape inquiry has completely and utterly shocked me to my core. And I don't understand why it's not, you know, a national crisis. I don't know why government isn't moving heaven and earth to eradicate the issue.
7: Well, that rape inquiry has just shown everyone what I've known and what I've been fighting for since I've become Tommy Robinson.
6: So on that point, they tried to shut you up. You did a bit of time in the big house. You came out and you re-engage. Are you inspired to come out of prison and keep going?
7: So they've put me in jail 5-6 times, different times. And I'll be honest, some of those times have messed me up. 2017, probably the worst. I went into jail, one person, come out another.
6: What do you mean?
7: I mean, I spent, and it doesn't seem like long. On that one, I've done 22 weeks in solitary confinement. That one there, I've done 14 weeks in solitary confinement. The most recent one, I've just done 7 months in solitary confinement.
2: While I think Nine has the right to decide who is the face of their morning television, I don't think the act of speaking to someone means you necessarily agree with them. There are many extremists and despicable voices on the left of politics who still appear in mainstream media despite doing things like celebrating political violence after the assassination of Charlie Kirk. And to me, the hysteria is one-sided, tribal, and disproportionate. Could Stefanovic have challenged Robinson more on his contentious positions? Absolutely. But is Robinson someone who can never be spoken to ever again in any setting? Is that what we are suggesting? No matter how influential he becomes in British politics, is the solution to bad discourse less or more? And of course, many of those who condemn Stefanovic's choice of guest have no standards on this point. They turn a blind eye to the platforming of extremists on the left, and they pretend that radical views only form on one side of politics. Well, joining me this week on the desk is podcaster Jamie Johnston and, of course, the Menzies Research Centre's senior fellow, Nick Cader. Both of you joining me on the desk. Nick, why don't we start with you? This has been a fascinating development in the saga of Karl. He has just been the face of Nine for so long. This interview for them, obviously, it's just become past the point where they're obviously taking damage from an advertiser activism point of view. Mm. I think that's absolutely terrible for our industry when that happens. Yeah. But on the other side, he maybe could have done the interview in a different way. He could have made it more palatable and he could have potentially shielded Nine if he asked questions in a different way and wasn't so chummy.
8: Well, he's contractually bound to Nine, and I don't know, maybe he doesn't need the money as much as I do, but if I was in his position, I would have
2: sort of... $1 million.
8: Yeah. Run it past a few people upstairs before I jumped in, you know. I think he's only got what he deserved in that respect, particularly as he knew, I mean, like, there's no secret of the fact that Nine tends to be very cautious with anything that's sort of slightly right-wing and leaning to the woke angle. I mean, okay, that's fine. That's the way the world is. So I think that for the Channel 9 management's point of view, though, I think they've got to be very careful before jumping to these so-called advertisers when, as we know, I mean, you know, here from Sky, we know from stations like 2GB that there are so often organised groups of activists just stirring up trouble who never listen to 2GB at all. They just grab a clip and try and make hay with it. So they should. I mean, what they should be listening to, of course, are the views of their viewers and readers, because unlike the ABC, they stand and fall with their relationship with the viewers and readers much more so. It's much more fundamental than their relationship with the advertisers.
2: It's such a good point. And Jamie, I want to flesh this out a little bit, because to me, the activism from these groups to push, it's not even a Channel 9 bit of content. Mm. It really has nothing to do with Channel 9. Yeah. He's contractually allowed to go do something independently, and they're still attacking them, and then they attack ARN. It's political. And these activist groups, I think we were talking before the show about, they never go after the very far left people.
9: Yeah.
2: That's what annoys me about this situation. We can argue back and forward about whether Carl handled the interview as well as he could have. I would challenge a lot of journalists over an hour to do a perfect interview without any clipping that can make them look silly. It's a long time to talk to somebody. Mm. I personally like longer conversations, even if they are against the orthodoxy. But you don't want a situation where only one side of the political spectrum is held to that standard. And these far left people who the ABC platforms, some of these people who think political violence is okay, and they say it immediately after a conservative is shot dead in America, and they're tweeting these things out, and then the ABC puts them all over and celebrates them all over our taxpayer-funded broadcaster. Then you've got like the Abby Chatfields and stuff who say these appalling things and appear to encourage the assassination of Donald Trump. They don't face this activism. And no. So there is this disproportionate backlash when there is extremism.
9: Yeah. I feel like we have the exact same conversation when I'm on here each fortnight, where we talk about the ABC and the standards and holding people to the same account. At the end of the day, you said at the top of the show, you know, what was Carl's crime? And you also said, Nick, this actually had nothing to do with Channel 9. I understand he's the face of their morning show and that, you know, they've got to protect their image. I understand all of that. My concern moving forward, though, is where does this end? Because in the past, journalists and television networks have interviewed Osama bin Laden, Saddam Hussein, Marilyn Manson, you know, dictators. So my concern more is moving forward. And, you know, if we're going to draw this line where people are off limits on any format, that's really dangerous.
2: Well, sometimes that's the most interesting thing. And Nick, with the Tommy Robinson, the clip that I played there, I would have liked to have seen Carl flesh out why he was actually in jail and challenged.
8: Absolutely.
2: And
8: absolutely.
2: When he has done other long form. Yeah. By the way, podcasters who are not, Constantine Kisson did a two and a half hour interview with Tommy Robinson, and he pressed him on these things. So you can get that candid setting and you can get that balance right in which you are not just giving someone a platform to waffle on.
8: Yeah, but I share Jamie's frustration. You know, there's rank hypocrisy at play here. Well, we're talking about the left. What do you expect? yes, there is. There seems to be, at least from our point of view, much firmer, harder censorship of people on the right. We know that. But I think if you're going to launch a test case for freedom of speech for people on the right, you want a clean case. And Tommy Robinson is not that clean case.
9: Of course.
8: As opposed to, say, Sal Grover on the question of transgender rights and the ability to speak your mind on that. That's a very good case to fight on.
2: Well,
8: so
2: it's a
8: I wouldn't
2: segue.
8: Go to the wall on this one, is what I'm saying.
2: It's a great segue. I want to talk about Sal Grover, actually, because we've had this case where the ABC is charter bound to represent both sides of all debates. And the big story with Sal Grover this week, as you both know, is that they rejected her op-ed talking about this complex legal case. How do you define what a woman is? Does that right, does the Sex Discrimination Act supersede that right? Very, very disturbing precedents that flow on from all of that. She, the person at the center of it, wants to tell her story and give her perspective on it. And they say no. Mm. And I want to play a grab from someone high up who sets a lot of the editorial policies. His name's Gavin Fang. He told the Senate estimates. He testified that the ABC tells both sides. And I think we're getting very close to the ABC misleading the Senate. Mm. Let's have a listen.
10: Certainly when there is political contention, we need to make sure, and our guidance is that we need to ensure that we're putting the relevant perspectives. It falls upon us more to ensure that different competing perspectives are put forward so the audience can make up their own minds.
2: Okay, so they've testified to the Senate that their workflow, their policies, their internal way of dealing with these issues, if there is political contention, by the way, Sarah Henderson, who is the Shadow Communications Minister, has taken up this case. This is inherently a political debate at this point. Mm. So forget where the law has resulted in the courts. The coalition wants to change the law. Yeah. The ABC, how dare they reject this piece after telling the Senate that they represent both sides?
9: It's very, very, very annoying. I actually, Jamie and I interviewed Sal in January, so I was able to sit there for, you know, the better part of an hour and interview her on where this entire thing started. And so many people here in Australia and now around the world aren't aware why she created the app. And she had actually been a survivor of abuse, assault herself, and had gone to through some therapy. And it was her and her mother that decided to create a female-only app. And it was for all sorts. It was if you wanted to get a female electrician, if you wanted to get a female plumber, you could even go on there for lesbian dating. It was literally just a women's app for anything where you wanted that kind of safe space with the history and the background she had had, where she had a light bulb moment, you know, with her own trauma, and to help other women that had perhaps experienced similar trauma. And I just find it unbelievable that anyone on the left has not acknowledged that part of the story, that all of a sudden the how a man chooses to identify, that takes precedence over how all those...
2: You're so right. If you reality, are a progressive, somebody who identifies as like a lovely left-wing progressive person who wants to lift people up...
9: Honey, speak your truth.
2: You don't have a problem with a man forcing himself into a woman's space. You're a joke.
9: Oh.
2: You intellectually are a joke.
9: Yeah.
8: Okay, well, can I just say any app that helps you get access to a plumber is a public good, and I'm furious that I'm not allowed access to it.
2: And why do these people want to get into the spaces that they're not wanted in? That's crazy. The other thing.
8: I don't get that. I thought the most fascinating thing about this, Jack, was the email correspondence between Sal Grover and this poor bunny who'd been she submitted her piece to. And he initially says, oh, that's a great piece.
9: Yeah.
8: And then goes he goes into some paroxysms of hand-wringing as he consults his seniors. And then he sends his really sad and... heart-rending email about how he'd spent hours rewriting her first few paragraphs. So he's hurt as well that this piece has been rejected. It was just such an insight into the sort of clumsy, bureaucratic, time-wasting process that obviously goes on at the ABC over just pasting one op-ed.
2: And I mean, why I submit is he my op-eds to rewriting it in the first place. Why is that his business to rewrite her op-ed and
9: it's
2: put
9: not,
2: her name on it. It's deceptive to the audience.
8: That's it. I mean, I submit mine to Sky and Jade, who takes them. She might pick up the odd typo or a bit of clumsy wording. But
2: Jade's allowed to rewrite because we love Jade.
8: Yeah, and she's a great rewriter. But she wouldn't presume to spend, she hasn't got time to spend a morning rewriting my copy to make it more acceptable to Sky management. She'd just
2: Nor should she, and nor would she, because that's not how we train people. And she wouldn't want to take your story and change it to make it more palatable, because it's not an op-ed then.
8: Exactly right.
2: It's an ABC story that's kind of been cultivated by a panel of people. And obviously there's disagreement internally in the panel, to your point about the internal conversations. It's fascinating. I'm not surprised, though. This is how I know that they operate. I think we're now just seeing politicians in the coalition are waking up at just how unstable and honestly at this point unneeded the ABC is, and how we need to reform it.
8: Absolutely.
2: Well, let's move on, because I want to talk about Chris Bowen, who is bragging about power prices. And it's particularly crazy because you know that your power prices have gone through the roof.
3: Around the world, there's plenty of bad news. But in Australia, here's some good news. Around the world, power prices are going up. But in Australia, they've started to calm down. How? Batteries. 430,000 of them, taking cheap renewable energy from the middle of the day and using it at night. Also, record renewables. 50% now.
2: But consumers are not seeing the savings that Bowen is talking about. So now he's taking action against energy retailers for increasing daily supply charges. Now, the question that I've got for the panel, and maybe this one for you, is this smart politically from an advertising point of view to draw people's attention to your power prices if you are Chris Bowen?
8: Well, tell me anything Chris Bowen's ever done that you could describe as smart. So we're starting from a low base here. No, I think it's nuts. And I think the other thing, and I think since we're on the media show, I'll point this out, I think this whole way a number of politicians like Bowen, like a whole lot more, have come to think that their job in Parliament to be erected is to perfect the TikTok video or the Instagram video. I'm sorry, that's not your job. And I don't know how long it took him to record that. Quite a long time, actually, when you look at the number of jump cuts there are. So obviously he had to do it a number of times to get it right, and he had to get his hair right and all this stuff. I'd rather he spent that time actually reading the policy documents, talking to engineers to find out what's wrong with his wretched system, rather than going on there trying to be a TikTok star. You know, I just think this is where the culture of politics has gone completely astray here. You know, we used to have a generation of politicians who'd read the policy detail. They'd take files home. They'd read them on the plane. You know, they'd interrupt the family dinner to go back and read them. Mm-hmm. So when they came to put policies together, it was good, solid, well-reserved policy, not like the stuff we get served up now by people like Jim Chalmers. And
2: the people that used to do that, Jamie, they're now taxpayer-funded spin doctors. So not only is it time wasted, and I think that it's appealing to this niche audience, right? And that's why he got off X, because every time he did one of these things, he just got smashed. Everyone was laughing at him. They're like, you're a joke, mate. Yeah. My power bills have not gone down. I'm being misled. He was getting fact checks put on it by the Community Notes program. Hilarious. He just leaves it and then goes to a different niche where he can get a little bit more engagement, control the audience. The thing that's most galling to me is when you would pay for these political advisors in the past, they would develop policy. They would be working for us. Now, taxpayers are funding these nitwits going out there and filming these dumb selfie videos for their niche little audience to try and trick us and spin.
9: Yeah.
2: It's dodgy.
8: And he's not very good at them, by the way. I mean, the number one rule, somebody should tell him, stop waving their hands around. I mean, people told me that when I started in TV. I'm sure people told you, keep your hand still.
2: I can't be stopped. I'm always waving my hand around. What do you reckon?
9: No, I agree with what Nick's saying with regards to everything being about the TikTok video. It's really hard being someone who spends a lot of my time building a social media network. The thing that is very difficult is rage bait and that kind of stuff that brings the engagement. Like, he almost wants people to disagree with him and go, my power bills aren't down, because the more people that argue and engage and call him a buffoon or whatever, it's great for the algorithm. What I would like to see Chris Bowen address is, why are the wholesale prices coming down and yet that is not coming through to power prices for the end consumer? Because the ABS data is showing that families are paying between 20 and 40% higher than they were even a year ago. So there's a disconnect. The public need to understand what that disconnect is. That's what he should be addressing.
2: Mm. Yeah, it's just spin as well. And I think Jamie's right. If you go down that path of almost rage baiting, they'd be sitting around in a room, Nick, and saying, oh, we did so good. Look at the engagement on these videos. And it doesn't necessarily translate. This is why Labor is no longer a 30% and above party. And they're now going down in the 20s, because if you just tell your boss how amazing he is and how good he is and how great the engagement is, then you can't actually change the trajectory of where your party is heading. And right now on energy, this is one of their weakest points. I thought it was absolutely crazy for him to be gloating about energy prices in any fashion and trying to convince us to believe anything other than the reality of what we see coming out of our credit card statement each month.
8: I think it'd be a big error to mistake likes on social media for votes, you know, and I think this is of material interest to Chris Bowen right now. He's going to face a big challenge in his seat from One Nation, I'm certain of it.
9: This is exactly what's happening as well with the rising of the Teal Party.
8: Exactly.
9: I think they've created for themselves the ultimate echo chamber. And I know this because I see people online that say every time they disagree with a Teal member, they get deleted or blocked. I personally can say I've been blocked by Zali Steggall on every platform possible.
2: Because really?
9: I dead set have. I wrote an article in the Daily Telegraph about it this week saying, how can you actually be community independence or community?
2: Transparent.
9: Yeah, totally.
8: You can't
9: but they've created the ultimate echo chamber because they only now have feedback from people that agree with them.
8: You can't buy an advertising line like that, can you? Blocked by Zali Steggall.
9: I know.
8: Where do we find your podcast?
9: I wear it with like a badge of honour. Blocked by Zali.
2: It's good fun. Nick Cater, Jamie Johnson, thank you so much for your insights as always. Now, we're going to take a quick break, but stick around because when we return, how American Democrats are starting to give interviews that are critical of their own party, even going so far as to accuse their colleagues of courting communism.
0: Sky News will be back after this short break.

0: Sky News will be back after this short break.
1: Welcome back. Now to a war between left-wing media companies in the US and the FCC, which is attempting to enforce long-standing equal airtime laws.
2: I had this idea for a show. Different women, different points of view.
3: 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Now, the FCC wants to control who is allowed to appear on the show. Viewers, use your voice. 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You have until July 6th.
1: Well, joining me now is author and founder of Wrong Speak Publishing, Adam B. Coleman. Adam, welcome back to the show. That was a very funny ad that the team behind The View are doing, obviously because they're getting pressure from the FCC to do what everyone has to do in American media and have equal airtime. What do you make of this counter push?
4: Well, actually, the first thing made me want to laugh hearing Barbara Walters talk about she wanted a program with different points of view. I can't speak for when it first started. Maybe it appeared more that way. But today I can say that it definitely isn't that way. The lone Republican voice that they try to have on there is probably amongst the weakest Republican voice you're allowed to have. And when it comes to especially public television. So this idea that it stands as this bona fide news outlet that gives a fair perspective. And mind you, much of this wanting to have a fair shake when it has their guests on actually has a lot to do with Democrats having on a fair candidate from the same party. So when they had Tyler Rico on and they didn't have his counterpart on from the Democratic Party. So this idea that this is purely about partisanship or anything like that is not the case.
1: Yeah, and if you don't like the law, someone can run on it and they can campaign and they can change it. But rather than just complaining when they're not in power, that it's being held against them. Well, moving on, because podcaster Joe Rogan has taken aim at Gavin Newsom for letting LA decline.
5: This is the best place in the world. Everyone's going to come here no matter what.
6: Right.
5: That's the Gavin Newsom attitude whenever he defends California.
6: Right.
5: Talks about how great the GDP is. We would be the fifth largest economic. He starts rattling off all these wonderful statistics. And this is like, instead of acknowledging, we've got real problems. People are moving for the first time ever more than they're coming here.
6: Right.
5: We're losing all these giant corporations that are leaving. Instead of that, it's just this, we're the doesn't matter. I'm very big on California. I'm bullish on California.
6: Right.
5: It's always going to be amazing here.
6: Well, it's like what every empire said until they fell.
1: Adam, it's the ultimate case of toxic positivity, isn't it?
4: Yeah, absolutely. And to be honest, much of Californians have accepted squalor. I went to Los Angeles not that long ago last year. And as actually for the first time, and it's a weird situation because in one stance, beautiful weather, beautiful scenery, especially by the coast and things like that. And you're in these nice neighborhoods that cost, I'm pretty sure, a lot of money to live at. And around the corner, there's an RV parked. There's disheveled looking people all mixed in within the same area. And I'm like, well, this is what you're paying for. You're paying to live around squalor. It's just nice sceneries, but with squalor attached to it. And everyone just seems to accept it. There's bars up, even in nice areas. There's gated areas for stores. You can't enter there. So I think there's a lot of complacency, and everyone just thinks that this is perfectly normal. And it's like they haven't left California in over a decade to see that much of the rest of the country, even in big cities, don't operate this way.
1: Well said. Moving on, Democrat Senator John Fetterman takes aim at his own party for drifting into communism after endorsing a raft of radical anti-American candidates.
7: Senator, what do you make of the newest members of your political party coming out of New York?
8: Oh, yeah, absolutely. It was a huge night for the dirtbag left last night in New York City, you know, without a doubt. And then you have someone very, very special like that Chevalier and someone that she's an avowed communist And, you know, she described America as an effing disgrace. And she has said, you know, terrible things on social media. So for me, that's what all these candidates have. They become more and more anti-Israel, and that's become the standard procedure now.
1: Adam, to me, it looks like the Democrats are firmly in crisis. They're supporting candidates who hate their own country. How is this going to play out?
4: Well, I mean, they've been doing this for quite some time. It's one of the main reasons why I left the political party. It's because they've entertained communists. You know, we like to say, don't throw around the word communists, as if communists don't exist today. We have communist China, we have communist Cuba, who's one of our neighbors. Like, communism is real. The ideology is alive. The ideology is alive and well within our country. We cannot be shocked that there are communists who are running for office so they can infiltrate systems and help to dismantle it. That's the entire point. So when we start promoting these people with soft language like Democrat socialists, as if it's not communism or communists who are trying to put themselves in positions to destroy our political system, I think it's disillusional. And also, I want to say that I'm actually pleasantly surprised that John Fetterman is the voice of common sense. When he was running for office, I thought this was going to be a terrible, terrible situation. And he's been one of the few really like common sense voices within the Democratic Party. He understands that the anti-Israel sentiment coming from the Democratic Party is also the anti-American sentiment coming from the party. So I do think that if they kick this man out of there and they make him a pariah, the Democratic Party is truly doomed.
1: Well said. Adam, thank you so much for your time. We're going to take a short break, but stick around to hear which former Labor leader has nothing but praise for a controversial ABC star.
0: Sky News will be back after this short break.

0: Sky News will be back after this short break.
1: Welcome back to the show. Now, joining me as he does each and every week is Sky News Australia's media watchdog columnist, the legendary Jared Henderson, in person on my desk. What a privilege.
2: What a pleasure.
1: What an honour.
2: Be here.
1: Now, let's talk about the Sydney Morning Herald, because you have pulled out this letter that they've published that has just stopped me, where they have described, in this letter they've published, all One Nation supporters as being cretins.
2: Cretins, yes.
1: Walk me through this.
2: Well, I've been looking at their letters page, and it's overwhelmingly it's critical of the Liberal Party, and it's also critical of One Nation. There's virtually no other position held on the letters page, so obviously either Conservatives aren't being published or they don't read the paper anymore. But I was particularly interested in this particular one because—
1: Cacophonous cretins as well.
2: Cacophonous cretins.
1: He said— It's a bit worse.
2: That they're all cretins. And maybe the correspondent thinks that, but the letters editor consciously chose to put it in. I mean, didn't have to put it in, could have put something else in. So it just shows the enormous contempt that certain people have for people they regard as less educated, less intelligent. They're just full of contempt. Now, I mean, this is very unfair because we know, I mean, whether you support One Nation or not, I mean, they've got support across a range of Australians. But it's just contempt for that. And
1: 30% of the country, and also the 30% of the country statistically who are struggling the most economically, that's the single biggest reason that our polling at Sky News Pulse has found that you're likely to jump across, is that this economy is killing you. And so your solution to that as a critic is to disparage the person who's doing it really tough, it's finding it hard to live, calling them cretins. I think that is, it's so Sydney Morning Herald, isn't it?
2: Well, it's like Hillary Clinton's deplorables. And other people hold this sort of view that if you don't like someone, you don't agree with them, you don't agree with their position, you think their morality is lower than yours, their education is, their intelligence is lower than yours, and you just call them cretins or deplorables. And invariably that backfires because people get around. Now, for the Sydney Morning Herald to run that, one of Australia's major newspapers is pretty contemptible, I think.
1: It's what they think, though.
2: Oh, yeah.
1: But, you know, it bleeds into their opinion writing. It's clearly what they think. Otherwise, they wouldn't have picked it and thought it was a great argument to showcase to their readers. Let's move on. Bill Shorten, former Labor leader, is now doing his university stuff. Good for him. Mm. Everyone's got to make a buck. He quite likes Sarah Ferguson. Let's take a listen to this.
2: Yeah.
3: Listen, I think there's a challenge in Australia that people of the left don't tend to go on TV shows of the right or forums of the right, and people on the right tend to not go on TV shows of the left. And part of the problem in Australia is that we just talk to our own tribes and not across tribes. I mean, I think, Sarah, you've been a leader in interviewing controversial right-wing politicians yourself, haven't you? Your Steve Bannon interview was one for the ages, I thought.

0: I'm so glad you brought that up. Let me throw this over to Christopher Pine.
1: she laughs and she nods. She's like, yes, I am great.
2: She's rather gushing about it all. And Bill Shorten's throwing out the flattery, and she does love being flattered. So the Steve Bannon interview was about 2018, I think, but
1: she doesn't love each other. Is what that proves, right? But she wouldn't have that relationship with if a conservative politician had said, you smash people on the left. No, I don't. She loved it. She's smiling. She's nodding along. It's all a big joke. They're mates.
2: Yeah, and Bill handled it quite well, I think, because he was having a bit of fun.
1: Yes.
2: And then Christopher Pine got into it, and he started talking about Polish dancing that he did in Adelaide, and sort of got off. But Bill Shorten was constantly having fun. I think Christopher Pine thought he had to match that, but he didn't. But Sarah Ferguson gushing, I thought, was quite...
1: Well, it's
2: quite telling.
1: We all know who's mates with who just by watching that. Nick Bryant, ABC Radio National, he's had some things to say about that controversial moment with Sarah Martin from The Guardian attacking Pauline Hanson's daughter. Let's have a listen.
3: And just a point on Sarah Martin, the journalist from The Guardian, that was an entirely legitimate question and an entirely legitimate line of inquiry. She is not a trashy journalist. She is a journalist doing her job. With higher poll numbers comes greater scrutiny.
2: Sarah Martin's question we discussed last week, but Nick Bryan thought he should come on again. Now, the allegation she was essentially making was that Lee Hanson, Pauline Hanson's daughter, was not qualified for the position. That was it. You look at her CV, which is available online. She's worked in Tasmanian Hydro, Hydro Tasmania. She's worked at the University of Tasmania in human resources. She's obviously up to a job as a political advisor. And the fact that she lives in Hobart doesn't make any difference because, as we discussed last week, a lot of political advisors these days don't live in the same town or even state as the people they're working for.
1: Yeah, I know a few. I'm friends with a few.
2: And I'm friends with a few. But again, what happened was that Nick Bryan thought he had to come on. There was a discussion between Tom Switzer and Anna Henderson that went okay. It discussed that matter. They were okay. But Bryan had to come in the end and say, well, look, you know, this is what really happened. This is my position. You know?
1: He adjudicated, didn't he? He was the judge ruling as opposed to what the ABC should be doing in these settings and airing a range of views. I think it's a perfectly reasonable topic to tackle, as evidenced by the fact I tackled it last week, but I still maintain that if you're going to ask a journalist a provocative, you know, I couldn't go up to a Greens politician if their kid worked in politics and accuse them of getting them the job if I didn't have a basis for that. I could, but I wouldn't. And I wouldn't want my own journalists to do that. The Guardian here doesn't appear to have a basis for some nepotism or corruption
2: allegation. There's no evidence. That
1: I'd like to see it. Yeah. And if they did have evidence, you should put it to Pauline. You should say, well, we know that you pressured them to. Otherwise, it's what are we talking about? Your daughter's not allowed to have a job? Is that the allegation?
2: But the way for Nick Bryan to handle that was to say, thanks to the two commentators. He didn't have to come down and say, I'm the judge and jury here. All he had to say was thanks.
1: Well said. Jared Henderson, I really appreciate it, as always. But that's all the time that we have for this evening. Stick around, though, because up next is Lefties Losing It.
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0: Sky News will be back after this short break. 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
1: Good evening and welcome to the program. Here's what's coming up tonight. Trump shuts down his opponents on Iran as the on-again, off-again peace deal drags on. Plus, the Democrats find themselves a good Christian to run in Texas. Only guess what? He hates Christianity. And she's gone. The trash can stealing New Yorker who made headlines around the world loses her job, and you'll never guess what she was doing or how much she was paid. But first, I know there's a lot of talk about the Republicans being in crisis, but given the choice, you wouldn't want to be a mainstream progressive Democrat these days. Tonight, I bring you news out of New York City and something that we have talked about a lot on this program: the takeover of the Democrat Party by an outfit called the Democrat Socialists of America. Now, they're a sort of a weird Palestine-obsessed, America-hating mob of largely young white revolutionaries whose politics are a weird mix of the worst sort of Islamism and Karl Marx. Sounds fantastic, doesn't it? Well, this week in the Big Apple, Democrat Socialists, the DSA candidates, they won their primaries over other more mainstream Democrats time and time again, all but guaranteeing that they are going to wind up in Washington, D.C. as congressmen and congresswomen. Now, three of them were endorsed by New York City Mayor Zohran Mamdani, himself a DSA socialist who I warned you about on this program when he ran. And now he is being hailed as a kingmaker on the left. Let's go through them, shall we? The first, Brad Lander, is an anti-Israel Jew. Here he is making his pitch for votes to the local mosque and reciting prayers from the Quran.
2: Kind of partnership I developed with Zohran, I hope to come to have with Rashida Tlaib and Ilhan Omar and others in Congress to show we can build a city and a country and a world that everyone can afford and where everyone is welcome and where everyone's humanity is respected. Bismillah, nirrahman, nirrahim. Kulhu Allahu Ahad. Allahu Samad.
1: How very ecumenical. Now, not long after, in that same service, the imam prayed for Allah to bring death to the infidels. And incredibly, this guy may be the most moderate of the bunch. There's also Claire Valdez, who won an open house seat that cuts across the boroughs of Brooklyn and Queens. Now, I bet she's planning a great 4th of July barbecue.
3: We hear all these, you know, white conservative men talk about who does and does not belong here. And look, this nation was founded on genocide and the mass displacement of people.
1: Ah, America was founded on genocide. Lovely. And she has a great idea to make air travel in the United States, which is already such a pleasant experience, even better.
3: My hot take is we need to abolish pre-check. I've got like a million beefs with the airline industry and the process of having to fly. We need to like nationalize the airline industry.
1: Oh, nationalized airlines. That'll be so much fun. But wait, there's more. I've saved the best for last here. Daria is Avila Chevalier, who is about as radical as you can be. She's also one big here. Now, she's a convert to Islam. How very feminist of her. And she was also a founder of something called Columbia University Apartheid Divest, which was one of those Free Palestine outfits that took over the Columbia University campus a couple of years ago. Note here, the organization's stated intentions are to, quote, undermine and eradicate America through the use of violence in America. Yes, this is going to be a seated congresswoman. The group, which she helped to found, says that they are, quote, a coalition of student organizations that see Palestine as the vanguard for our collective liberation. And again, I say this woman is about to be seated in the U.S. Congress. She has tweeted that America is a, quote, effing disgrace, posted about using the American flag as a napkin, wants to abolish U.S. borders, end all deportations, end the police, and so on. Now, those are just the ones who are going to Congress. Other Mamdani candidates won other offices, including Aber Kawas, soon to be a New York State senator, who said 9/11 was caused by... Well, let's let her explain.
4: The system of capitalism and racism and white supremacy, et cetera, have all, and Islamophobia have all been used, to colonize lands, right, to take resources from other people. And so this is like a long trajectory. And we're just seeing the manifestations of that continuation, right, with 9/11.
1: Can you believe it? 25 years after 9/11, that is what New Yorkers are sending to their state senate. Capitalism, racism, white supremacy, Islamophobia, yeah. Yeah, that's what did it, sure. Guess that's one good thing. She didn't blame the Jews there. But anyway, not surprisingly, she has also been photographed proudly holding up a Hamas headband. Now, I know what you're saying. Hey, James, this is New York, not the other 50 states, so maybe these are just outliers. But no, actually, the Democrat Party is starting to panic about this insurgency. And the establishment, well, have a look at political analyst Van Jones on CNN.
5: This is a battle between the establishment and this insurgency, and the roof is collapsing on the Democratic Party establishment tonight. If Mamdani gets a hat trick, 3 out of 3, this is a new era for the Democratic Party, and you can't write off New York City because this is the place where both, it's the power center for the establishment and the insurgency.
1: So there you have it. The roof is falling in on the establishment, and the DSA types know it. So, what does this mean? Well, I've often said that if you care about the future of America, MAGA is not your worry. It's whatever the left comes up with in response to MAGA, that's where the danger lies. Because it is not that far a leap from thinking everything in America is structurally racist, sexist, and otherwise unjust, to thinking that America itself needs to be ended, which is where all these DSA candidates, all the Mamdani candidates, seem to sit. It's this sort of Muslim Brotherhood style of activist politics where the U.S. and Israel are the enemy, the West needs to be taken down, American capitalism needs to be ended, and which uses Palestine as a new omni-cause, which, I'm afraid, always leads to violence and destruction. Now, MAGA may have taken over the Republican Party with the aim of making America great again, but this DSA mob, they're taking over the Democrats with a much sinister aim. The aim to end America. Okay, let's get straight into it with my first guest, editor of the Washington Star, Kelly Jane Torrence. Kelly, welcome to the program. You're a proud New Yorker. What have you made of everything that has gone on in the last few days here with Mamdani getting 3-for-3 wins with these far-left radical, I think third-world Marxist-style candidates who are now going to be part of New York's congressional delegation? What is going on?
6: Well, James, I have to tell you, it's great to be here, by the way. I had to dig a little deep in my closet to find something that had red on it because clearly now New Yorkers are red. We must wear red. We must be red. It's communism all day, all the time. And it's pretty disappointing. And, you know, it's kind of crazy if you think about it. You note that they're, you know, going to be part of the congressional delegation because these are not seats that Republicans are likely to win. Well, only 7% of New York voters actually voted for these people. I mean, you know, people don't come out that much in the primary, and this is a very small number of people. And hilariously, they're overwhelmingly white, overeducated, and you know, make quite a bit of money in some cases. And those are the ones that are fighting the revolution these days, James. So it's kind of crazy. I mean, Dara Lisa, Avila Chevalier, she actually, you know, she doesn't want just to defund the police. She wants the police not to exist.
1: Yeah.
6: That's wild.
1: I mean, look, I've run through some of their policy platforms. Everything seems to come down through the lens of free Palestine, and Palestine becomes this sort of, you know, the way that you take down the entire Western system. They see America as evil, Israel as evil, the Western capitalist system is evil all the way down. What's fascinating to me, though, is that you now have people, progressive Democrats, particularly like, you know, black Democrats like Hakeem Jeffries and so on, all of them now, they're completely in the sights of these very white, as you say, progressive, highly educated kids who, like many revolutionary movements before, and let's not, you know, let's not gild the lily on this, plenty of times in the past, radicals have used a small minority to take over an electoral system when they see the weakness in it. Is it that's what's going on here?
6: That's a great insight, James, and it's kind of scary, but it possibly true. And, you know, again, you look at, you know, we saw images from the, you know, the election night parties that these candidates had, and almost everybody there celebrating these wins was a white young person. And so it's kind of crazy. And in fact, you know, the person I just mentioned, Darylisa Chevalier, she actually took down the head of the Congressional Hispanic Caucus, Adriana Espaillat. So it is kind of crazy what's going on here. And it is scary. You know, Mamdani was just the beginning. Mayor Mamdani, you know, people were worried enough about that. But now we're sending these people to Congress. We're, you know, well, it's a very tight margin right now. And who knows what's going to happen in November? They could do some real damage.
1: Well, that's the thing. I mean, you know, I think the right killed off woke, you know, from a decade ago. And now woke is kind of over. But now it's turned into this thing where identity politics collapses into this much more revolutionary being. And it's interesting because the old school Democrats, they're really terrified of this. We've had, you know, Letitia James, who was the great enemy of Donald Trump, saying this is a wake-up call for the Democrats. James Carville is now saying there's a schism coming. Have a look at this.
7: I ain't in the same party as you. I'm sorry. I just not. And I actually do think it's time for Democrats to talk the S word, schism. I really do. And everybody's always said, no, we're coalition, we're big tent. And there's just some that I can't be in the same tent with.
1: Well, I mean, look, I never thought I'd be on the same page as James Carville. But yeah, if it's about having crazy Free Palestine lunatics in your party, you don't want that. But it feels like this is where the energy of the left is. Is this going to translate, and is this movement taking off elsewhere in the United States beyond just, you know, the hothouse of New York City?
6: Yeah, James, we've seen Democratic Socialist candidates elected, you know, across the country to mayorships and winning some primaries. So it's certainly not just New York. But, you know, I have, you know, James Carville can whine about it if he wants. But let's face it, this is happening partly because the Democrats let it happen. Mm. We saw last year when, you know, the you know, every event Biden and then Kamala Harris went to, you had all these Free Palestine protesters, you know, and at the DNC, and the Democrats were not quick to shut them down. And in fact, a lot of Democrats have used some of that language themselves, even, you know, people who you would expect not to in Congress. They've really flirted with that because it is, I think, where a lot of the energy is now on the left, sadly. But, you know, they have a lot of thinking to do. They can't just blame the radicals when they let the radicals take over.
1: Well, this is the crazy thing, too, is that, you know, it's not just about, I mean, it's radical, but there's this Free Palestine thing, which I mentioned. There's also a real sort of, you know, cozying up to Islam and political Islam, a sort of a Muslim Brotherhood style of Islam here. Chevalier is also a Muslim convert. She converted a few years ago, I believe. This seems like a very strange bedfellows thing where you have Muslims and people on the left who would be all for identity politics and women and sexual minorities and so on, all tied up. How is that going to play out? Because we're already seeing that, you know, in the UK with some of these Green Party types in the UK. Where does this land for the left? Clearly, there's a schism that's going to happen within this movement at some point.
6: It's quite crazy, James. I mean, it's you know, it seems obvious to say, but I'll say it. I mean, these people wouldn't last a day in Gaza. You know, their views would get them in deep trouble. And, you know, they wouldn't, you know, some of these people, you know, on the left, they're very progressive, they're gay, they're trans, you know, they're non-binary, or, you know, at least they heavily support people, you know, being able to be those things. But that's not the case in Palestine, as they call it. That's just not the case. Those people are getting stoned and murdered there. So it's really incredible that they are bedfellows now. And certainly their mom skipped the Israel Day parade. You know, in New York, and, you know, he's sort of made a show of disliking Israel, but it really, you scratch a little bit and it turns into it's anti-Semitism at its root. And it's pretty scary how it's, you know, taken hold here in New York City, of all places.
1: I never thought, you know, growing up in New York, being surrounded by Jews, Jewish friends, Jewish businesses, that I would see the day that New York City went this way. It's just shocking to me. But finally, let's have a little fun. It's probably been serious today, but I got to get your thoughts on this hilarious story. Now, you saw the video of this woman in New York emptying a public trash can that had been painted up for the Knicks basketball championship parade. Now, that was crazy enough, but now it's been revealed that she is a director at J.P. Morgan Chase, which is a huge bank in New York, and she was apparently a diversity, equity, and inclusion executive, according to her LinkedIn. Tell us more about this. Apparently, she's been fined or fired.
6: It's great, James. And Lydia Moynihan, who you know, uncovered her identity, is a friend of mine, so it was nice to see her get the credit here. But it's quite crazy. I mean, this woman has on her bios, you know, online, about how, you know, she works to help and make a great impact on the communities and the people around her. Well, I mean, you saw the footage. She literally just dumped a bunch of trash out of a garbage. I mean, not even taking it to another can or putting it in a bag or something, and stealing, you know, public property, which is also funny because those trash cans, I understand, are now on sale for purchase. So she really didn't need to get a dirty one. And again, the gall of it, and she even rode on the subway with it. You know, you can't make this stuff up. And, someone who, you know, makes her living off of identity politics. Oh, I got fired.
1: As you say, you can buy it. We've put the link up on the screen there. If anybody wants a Knicks trash can for themselves, they can go and get that. I mean, it's just who knew?
6: Unreal.
1: Kelly Jane Torrance, thank you so much for your time. Great to see you. And I look forward to reading more of you in the Washington Star.
6: Thank you, James.
1: Okay, well, moving on, the United States is still in advanced talks with allies in the Arabian Gulf over this memorandum to have a deal to possibly maybe end this war in Iran. Now, Donald Trump, he has not been pulling any punches.
8: If Iran doesn't live up to their agreement, or if they're not behaving, I will do what I have to do.
1: While Secretary of State Marco Rubio has been firm that Iran cannot have full control over the Strait of Hormuz, which it currently would like to.
9: It's an international waterway. No country is allowed to charge tolls or fees on an international waterway. That's existing international law. That's the way it is in international waterways all over the world, and that's the way we expect it'll be here. So I don't think we have anybody to convince around here in that regard. I think all the countries in this region would agree with us.
1: And this comes with news that a cargo ship has reportedly been attacked by Iran in the Straits. To try and sort this out and a whole lot more, let's bring in our next guest, head of the Center of the American American Experiment, John Heinderaker. John Heinderaker, thank you so much for joining me here. I'm so glad that I have a brilliant legal mind here on the program, John, because I think we need one to sort out this memorandum and where things are and where this now goes next, because last I checked, Iran didn't have any power over this Strait of Hormuz before the war. Now it has it. I'm not sure how they're going to be persuaded to give it up short of some massive kinetic action.
10: Well, James, the situation is a complete mess. You know, our military action was a brilliant success, but President Trump, for whatever reason, I can't explain it, was determined to make a deal with the regime, and that put Iran in the driver's seat. All they had to do was say no. And then, of course, they started harassing shipping in the Strait of Hormuz, and negotiating with this regime, in my opinion, is completely pointless. I think what Trump should do is every time they harass shipping in the Strait, Trump should bomb, for example, a power plant and a bridge. And if they do it again, another power plant, another bridge. The only thing that is going to succeed in backing off this regime is military force. And we've used military force brilliantly. So I think we should get back to it. The other thing to say, James, is, you know, the Israelis and Saudi Arabia have agreed they're going to build a pipeline that will take the Gulf States oil to Israel and from there to the Mediterranean and to Europe. And so in about a year and a half, the Strait of Hormuz, I think, is going to be pretty irrelevant. So let's keep it open with bombing for now, and then medium term, let's replace it.
1: I mean, let's not paper over the significance, the historic significance of what you just said, this idea that thanks to Trump, and it is thanks to Trump, you have the Saudis and the Israelis building an oil pipeline together. That is just incredible. But I'm concerned that, John, this is domestic politics here that's driven this. I mean, you've got the Democrats running a big inflation scare campaign, and Republicans at the same time, they say they like the deal less and less depending on how much they know about it. Is there a danger that Republicans wind up staying home a bit in these midterms when it was so crucial to get them out over this Iran deal?
10: James, Trump has somehow managed to snatch defeat from the jaws of victory. He had a brilliant military action months ago, and he should have just finished it up and gone home. I do think that Iran is a drag on the midterm elections. The gas and the price. But you know, Americans don't tend to care much about foreign policy.
1: No.
10: What most voters care about is the price of gasoline at the pump. And we've had this temporary spike in the price of gasoline. Now, the price of Brent crude is way down. It's below what it was for most of the Biden administration as of today. And so if gas at the pump is reasonably cheap by September, who knows? It won't be all that big a drag. But what should have been a feather in the administration's cap and a real talking point for Republicans has instead turned into a mess.
1: Yeah, yeah. And what do you make, too, of this news, this report that President Trump and Republican Senator Bill Cassidy got into a screaming match about Iran during a lunch this week, and that Republican senators, including the great John Kennedy from Louisiana, described Trump as being, quote, mad as a murder hornet during the interaction.
10: Well, there's a couple of things going on here, James. For one thing, Senator Cassidy is leaving the Senate. He lost his primary race after Trump endorsed his opponent. So the animosity here on his side is personal. And the political context or the constitutional context here, this is a resolution under the War Powers Act, demanding that the president either withdraw from Iran or get congressional approval for the military action. That resolution narrowly passed both the House and the Senate. Now, this is an institutional battle between Congress and the executive over control of foreign policy. No president has ever accepted the constitutionality of the War Powers Act, and I think it is pretty clearly unconstitutional. So those votes did not have any great significance. And the next day after Cassidy voted for the War Powers Resolution, they introduced the same one or a similar one again. And this time he and another Republican voted against it and it failed. And so, I mean, I don't think there's any great significance to any of this, except to the extent that it portrays an image of disarray in the press.
1: Yeah, well, I mean, you know, the press is always going to try and wedge the administration away from the Republicans, that's for sure. But you know what else is interesting in terms of separate powers and parties and so on? Is this whole question of the gulf between Republicans and Democrats themselves, which I think is much more of an interesting piece here. And you've written an interesting story on your Powerline blog, which I urge everyone to go check out. And you say that the gap between these sides has become absolutely ungovernable and or unbridgeable. And I want to ask you about this in the context of also what we've seen in New York. I spoke about this earlier in the program, but this mass left revolutionary movement that's now happening that seems to be taking over the Democrat Party. Where do you see that?
10: Well, right now, James, polls indicate that 2/3 of Democrats have a favorable view of socialism, and only a minority have a favorable view of free enterprise. We've seen that in the polls, but we've also seen it in this year's primaries. Socialists are consistently winning in states like New York. One of the Democrats who won a primary earlier this week in New York says she is a communist who hates America. In the Democratic Party, that is now a viable platform to run on. Then we got Graham Plattner, the Democrat Senate nominee in the state of Maine, never until now known as a communist bastion, right? But he's a guy who has described himself as a communist, and he's got a Nazi tattoo. I don't know how you bridge the gap that we have now between Republicans and Democrats. They want fundamentally different economic and political systems. I'm not sure how you compromise that disagreement. You can't have a socialist New York and a free enterprise Texas. Mm. And so increasingly, James, we have been sorting ourselves into red America and blue America. And the red states are getting redder and the blue states are getting bluer. And really, if you look at the path that our country is on, the end of that road is disunion, a separation into red America and blue America going their separate ways. Now, I'm not saying that's going to happen. I hope it doesn't happen. But if you look at current events, that is the path that we are on.
1: And John, I'm looking at some of the books on your shelf behind you about Grant and others. And I know that we've been there before in the United States, and I hope we don't get there again, as you say, but I've been warning about this for a long time on this show. John Heinrichs, we're going to pick this conversation up again real soon. Thanks so much for your time. Now, lots more coming up, but first, when you think of the words humility and modesty and unpretentiousness, who do you think of? Indira Gandhi, Mother Teresa, no! Barack and Michelle Obama, who are out flacking for Barack's Death Star presidential library. Gosh, apparently they're worried, I'm not going to believe this, that is too much about them.
11: He's completely uncomfortable with this thing being about him. I was like, you know, he was just telling me, I think there should be a little less of me here. I was like, well, who should we be talking about? And he was like, Gandhi. And I was like, no, Gandhi will have his own museum. I think people coming here will want to hear about you.
1: And Obama? Uncomfortable with the spotlight? Well, sure thing, Michelle. Good luck on that Best Actress Oscar nomination. Anyway, stick around because lots more U.S. Report coming up after the break.
0: Sky News will be back after this short break.

0: Welcome back to the program. Now let's move on to California, where Sacramento's latest attempt to tackle homelessness has come with a hefty price tag of about $20,000 per bed. Now check this out. They've rolled out these sort of Glastonbury or Coachella-style glamping tents that also, guess what, need round-the-clock security. The cost for this center will be $2.5 million to open, but cost another $1.2 million a year to operate. Is this wasting money? Ah, who knows? I mean, not that California ever does that sort of thing. But to discuss this and so much more, let's bring in Chair of the Republican Party of Los Angeles County, Roxanne Hogue. Roxanne, welcome to the program. Great to have you here. I saw this story here, and I thought, this is just the end point of so many years of bad management of the homeless situation in California, from its encouragement to its maintenance to now glamping tents. I mean, sure, tell us about it.
1: I have to hand it to the left. They leave no stone unturned. And what they do brilliantly is manipulating language. So saying it's a homelessness problem or a problem of the unhoused implies that the solution is simple. It's a house, a place to lay your bed. But what it really is an epidemic, a crisis for criminally vagrant, drug addicted, and mentally insane people, sometimes all of the above. So no matter what the cost is per tent, and yes, sadly, $20,000 for a tent is a bargain here in California, it's still too dear by far, because the truth is that every one of these people needs help to either dry out, sober up, or get back on their meds.
0: Well, I mean, you know, Spencer Pratt, who ran for mayor in Los Angeles and was knocked out at the very last minute in those primary votes, he said very much the same thing, that this was about so many other social pathologies. But what chance now, in Los Angeles at least, is there of solving this if now your two candidates for mayor are Karen Bass and Nydia Rothman, the even further left socialist?
1: The entire ecosystem of California is at fault. It's not just a Los Angeles problem. The entirety of the Democrat Party of California, and really Democrats nationwide, I'm sure you've seen today that the DSA had proudly said that we are taking over the Democrat Party. We don't believe in anything they believe in, and we're going to use them to get what we want, which is the destruction of Western civilization. It sounds dramatic, but it's what they want.
0: Yeah, no, it's absolutely shocking that. Hey, I want to move on to some other stories, though, because a lot going on around the country. And over in Texas, James Tallarico, well, you know, he's what you get when the Democrats say, hey, we need a normal straight white male to come and run for us for office as a Democrat senator in Texas. And they wind up with this guy. Well, he wants voters to believe he's a man of faith, being a pastor and a former seminarian. And he wants to portray that he's a true Christian believer. For all those Texans who are religious, but some unearthed audio suggests otherwise. Have a listen to this. I think it's pretty telling.
2: I always think of myself as a Christian who hates Christianity,
3: yep.
2: Right? And like, I always get drawn back into it.
0: I mean, that's like me saying I'm a steak lover who hates steakhouses. Roxanne, how is this going to wind up helping the Democrats here? And doesn't it go to this bigger problem that Democrats can't wind up fielding normal candidates to appeal to groups like white men, whom they've spent the last 20 years demonizing?
1: A lot of their candidates and campaigns in places that are red, like Texas, end up looking like they've been put together by a committee of aliens going, I think they like Christians and guns. Let's use this and put these things together, when the truth is what they do, again, to their credit, is practice incrementalism. They are willing to put forth what we think of as ridiculous candidates so that every election they move a little further into the room, get the camel's nose into the tent a little bit further. And so Tallarico is the latest in a very long line of creatures that look like they're from another planet. But eventually they'll get it right, and then it'll be game over.
0: I mean, do you think in a place like Texas, paradoxically, that the Democrats might be helped by the number of Californians who've moved out of California because it's become, you know, increasingly hard to live in and expensive and so on? But then the Californians come in and then start voting for the exact same things that made their previous homeland unlivable.
1: Exactly. Some of the Californians who leave town, by the way, are my voters, are Los Angeles and the rest of the state conservatives who just, you know, understandably can't take it anymore. They have young children and they've got to take care of their children's needs first. So some proportion of those voters actually are not going to lose their minds. But a lot of them are people who just couldn't deal with the consequences of their own actions. And they think making all of Texas into Austin is the way to go.
0: Yeah, no, I'd much rather have the Austin of the 1990s than the Austin of today. I'll be quite honest about it. But hey, I want to ask you finally about this really interesting series of legal stories that's been coming out. Now, a federal judge has blocked the use of a federal database to check citizenship, saying that, and I think this is a bit of a tell here, it could be wrongly used to purge voters. I don't know. Why wouldn't you want to purge voters who shouldn't be on the rolls? U.S. District Court Judge Sparkle L. Suknanen said the act collated Americans' personal data in a way that could result in voters being wrongly purged. And yet, at the same time, on the other hand, there have been a couple of big wins in the Supreme Court for the administration around migrations, allowing Haitian and Syrian nationals to be deported, and allowing so-called refugees to be stopped at the border before they can come in and make their claim. Tell us about this trend where lower court judges wind up messing with the agenda here, but then when the adults come into the room at the Supreme Court, finally some sense prevails.
1: It's a long line of sort of, you know, the Soros influence on law schools and the pipeline for justices all over the country. So we have the Supreme Court, of course, but then we have a series of lower courts that are closer and closer to the people. And that pipeline has been completely corrupted with only the federal society on one side standing up for not partisan judges, but just judges who interpret the Constitution and law in a very common sense way. And what we are left with is an overwhelming number of activist judges like Spookanun who think their job is to make the law. Well, no, if you want to do that, you need to step down from the bench and go run for a legislative office and to change the law that way. The pernicious movement towards allowing anyone to vote. Wouldn't it be great if everyone votes? It again comes from California. The LA City Council has put a measure on the ballot for this fall saying, shouldn't non-citizens get to vote? As someone who started out as a non-citizen, who was a resident alien legally, I say a resounding no. No, you get to be a citizen as a privilege. It is an honor. And even, by the way, voting is not reserved just for citizens who roll by the polling place on a random Tuesday. It's for people who take the time and the trouble to register to vote and should be reserved for people who want to be part of that conversation and who are eligible to do so.
0: Hear, hear, Roxanne Hoag. Thank you for the sanest defense of keeping the citizen distinction up I have heard for a long time. Really appreciate your time. As always, Roxanne Hoag, we'll speak again soon. Thank you so much. Now, we're going to take a short break, but first, let's check in with the last sane Democrat in Congress, Pennsylvania's John Fetterman, who had some thoughts about Larry David getting all prissy about Donald Trump holding a UFC fight on the White House lawn.
3: Larry David right now is going viral because he said that the UFC event at the White House made him embarrassed to be an American. To that you say what?
4: I'd say lighten up, Francis. You know, really kind of get over himself. You know, like, hey, I'm proud to be American. And if you are embarrassed or whatever because of a UFC thing, get over yourself, dude.
0: Apparently the kids at TMZ were not familiar with the classic 1980s Bill Murray Army comedy Stripes.
5: If I catch any of you guys in my stuff, I'll kill you.
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0: Good advice. And you know what else is good advice? Sticking around because we've got Shamika Michelle, the good Michelle, not that Michelle Obama, after the break.
7: Sky News will be back after this short break.

0: Welcome back to the program. Now, the bosses of Major League Baseball have been forced to back down after threatening several San Francisco Giants players over Bible verses which they marked on their Pride Night ball caps just for expressing their Christian faith. Baseball Commissioner Robert Manfred said the league was just enforcing existing rules. Well, okay, but let's bring in my guest author and commentator, Shamika Michelle, to break this down a little bit further. Shamika, welcome to the program. Love to hear your opinion on this, because it feels like it's always fine to have a poke at Christians when they are expressing their faith, but others seem to get a pass. And what really struck me about this, Shamika, was they kind of suggested that this was a heresy against Pride, which has almost become a secular religion of its own.
1: It is definitely its own religion, you know, and you're absolutely right. Christians are the only ones who can be attacked with no repercussions. They feel that they can always say anything to Christians, do anything to Christians, and they feel as if they're supposed to just turn the other cheek and never say anything back. It's very frustrating. You know, in 2023, I actually released a song against the Dodgers because of all of the foolishness going on with the Major League Baseball then, called Reclaim the Rainbow, because these Christians have the right to stand and say, you know, this is not what the rainbow represents for us. If they want the uniforms to stay plain, they should just stay plain. Do not make men have to acknowledge male sex. It's just ridiculous.
0: Well, yeah, I mean, I think it's really just about, you know, keeping sports sport and keeping politics and sex and gender and all that stuff in places where that belongs. But absolutely right. Thank you for that. But also want to talk about this here. And I had to really want to get your opinion on this, because let's check in with our friend Joy Reid. Now, she is never shy about making herself looking a bit foolish. Here she is about suggesting that with the 4th of July and the big America 250 celebrations coming up, nobody black in America is excited about it. Have a listen to this.
2: In many ways, and with apologies to my dear spicy white friends, because I know that my white brothers and sisters do love a 4th of July. It is Independence Day. Everybody's barbecuing. It's a thing. I can promise you, black folks, we will take that day off. We will barbecue because we off. But black people, that nobody black I know is really excited about the 4th of July, because it is what Frederick Douglass said it is. It is the celebration of slaveholders who freed themselves from having to pay taxes to the crown for their slave empire.
0: Shamika, this seems like a real bit of revisionist history here, trying to undermine the entire story of America. And while we know slavery is a painful part of that here, I don't think that's what the 4th of July is about, but tell me if I'm wrong.
1: You know, you would think that a woman with a teeny weeny blonde afro slipping off the back of her head would think differently. You know, what problem does she have with white people? It's so frustrating because these people want to be perpetual victims. They want to perpetually make us feel like America is oppressive, America is racist, and it's just foolishness. I, as a black person, people in my family, my friends, we're looking forward to the 4th of July because we understand that if it wasn't for 1776, there would have been no 1865. So we're grateful for it. We're ready to celebrate, and we are proud patriots.
0: And, you know, that's really well said here, but I have to ask, too, because we've had a lot of headlines here, and Joy Reid has been one of the people pushing this idea that this celebration of Juneteenth, when in Texas, after the Civil War, Republicans came in and told the Democrats they could no longer hold their slaves, Juneteenth is actually the real Independence Day, or that this is some separate celebration. It seems a lot like that New York Times project, the 1619 project, and a lot of other things, an attempt to delegitimize the United States of America as something that everybody is a part of.
1: You know what they want to do is they want to continue to stoke division. Mm-hmm. That's exactly what they want to do. These people get paid to actually say foolish things. things and keep people in America divided. The things that we should be trying to focus on is just having a safe country, you know, establishing the border, the safety at the border. These are things that we should be focused on, opposed to just trying to live in the past. It's okay to know what happened in the past, but we all should be looking forward to the future, and we should be trying to come together.
0: Yeah, absolutely right. Well said. But it seems like some people just never want to not pick a fight here. And I have to ask you about another fight here, which has been going on. It's a bizarre feud with Democrat Congressman Ro Khanna. And he's now in a fight with Elon Musk. And he's apparently terrified that Elon Musk is going to sue him for defamation after he claimed that Elon's Doge cuts killed 4 or 5 million children around the world. But now he wants a debate.
3: You know, Elon, I thought you were a free speech guy.

0: We know that multiple people with USAID have been charged by the Department of Justice for fraud, I think over $500 million. The audacity of this rich man trying to stop other rich people from stealing from the American people. That's all this is about. They're upset with Elon. And although he doesn't need the money, I wish he would sue for defamation.
1: And finally, we've got to talk about Kamala Harris, who still tops the polls as a potential 2028 Democrat nominee. Now, I know we all dodged a bullet in 2024, but she keeps popping up and saying and doing the weirdest things. Have a look.
2: I really, truly believe this. We each have light inside of us. And we need to know that that is what inspires our hope as much as anything external to ourselves. And when we feel that and not allow an election or an individual to dampen that light, and instead let that light kind of carry us, in particular through moments of darkness, that we not only act on that hope, but we inspire that hope in each other.
1: I mean, I don't know what you think. I reckon sitting next to her on a plane would just be a nightmare listening to those empty platitudes. What is wrong with her?
0: You know, Democrats are like roaches. They don't die, they multiply. And I would ask Kamala, where's the light coming from, Carol Ann? What exactly are you talking about? It just sounds like she's a charlatan. She wanted to throw in a few words, hope, light, because she knows that most of them are intellectual midgets. They're just going to hear a few buzzwords and run with it. Oh my goodness, we love her. It works for her. It works, but it doesn't work for the American people at large, which is why she lost, and she'll continue to do so.
1: Well, I'm just hoping that she runs, because she would be so much fun to keep covering here on the U.S. Report and chatting to about with you. Shamika Michelle, thank you so much for your time tonight, and as always. Now, stick around, because Only in America is coming at you after the break. But first, let's check in on the liberal white women of the USA, shall we?

0: Yes, apparently women are now going on anger retreats, where they get into a room together and scream. Doesn't look as much fun as it sounds, though, does it? Stick around, don't go away. Only in America is next.
1: Sky News will be back after this short break.

0: Welcome back to the program, and now it's time for that little segment you know and love called Only in America. Now, Donald Trump is often painted by the left and the media as some sort of supervillain, but online comedian Schieffer Bates has actually acted out what it would be like if Donald Trump were the Joker out of Batman.
1: This is my impression of Donald Trump if he played the Joker in The Dark Knight. You want to know how I get these scars? Excuse me, do you want to know? My father was a drinker, a tremendous drinker, by the way. And one night he comes home crazier, crazier than usual. And my mother, beautiful woman, by the way, great genetics. That's where I get my genetics from. Quite frankly, she gets a knife to defend herself. Well, you know what? He doesn't like that. He doesn't like that one bit, quite frankly. But me being brave, I said to my dad, "Dad, this is very unfair. You're being very nasty. Stop it." And he looks at me and he says, "Why so serious? Let's put a smile on that face." And I said, Excuse me, Papa. He can't do that. Everybody says they love my smile. I got the best smile in all of America. And that's how I got these scars. But when you think about it, I don't have scars. I got beautiful skin, very, very beautiful skin. But you know what? This is why we need our country back. Harvey Dent, very two-faced guy, by the way. What a tremendously two-faced guy. He didn't do a thing.
0: Well, I'll tell you what, if that means that either Kamala Harris, AOC, or Gavin Newsom, God help us, are Batman, well, let's just say I don't hold out much hope for Gotham City. That's all the time we've got for this week. See you next week, and I'll see you bright and early Sunday morning, 9 a.m. for Outsiders. Bye-bye.
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0: An Australian man arrested in Thailand after a teenager's body was discovered in a suitcase. Iran accuses the United States of violating a peace deal as both sides trade retaliatory strikes. And rescue crews desperately search for survivors following earthquakes in Venezuela, where 50,000 people remain missing.
1: Ongoing showers across the east and the west, but heavy rainfall moving in as we head into the start of our work week. Letting you know how this will impact your week ahead, coming up.
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0: Welcome to Newsnight. I'm Candice Wyatt. An Australian man has been arrested in Thailand after a teenager's body was found in a suitcase. Thai media reports Simon Peter Carman was arrested at an international airport in Bangkok on Friday evening local time. The 46-year-old is suspected of murdering a 17-year-old girl who had been reported missing and dumping her naked body in a suitcase. Mr. Carman denies the allegation. Local reports claim CCTV footage shows the teenager entering an apartment in the coastal city of Pattaya on Thursday, holding hands with a foreign man. Opposition leader Angus Taylor says One Nation is not fit to govern in his most direct attack on the party. He claims One Nation leader Pauline Hanson is incapable of developing a plan for Australia. The Liberal leader believes she would not be able to amass a team that can govern the country. Angus Taylor has acknowledged the coalition's poor polling in recent months and says his team must regain confidence to face the rise of One Nation. The memorandum of understanding between the United States and Iran is being tested as both countries trade what they claim are retaliatory strikes. Iran has accused the US of a blatant violation of the agreement and has targeted American assets in the region.
3: This is the first time that we're seeing this kind of spark in violence since that MOU was signed. It's possibly an isolated case. The hours ahead will certainly be able to tell us whether that is the case. But what we have seen is that the US military, after they said an Iranian drone struck a vessel in the Strait of Hormuz, did target military targets overnight here in the Gulf. Now, we understand that there were missile and drone storage locations in Iran that were hit. There were also radar sites along the Strait of Hormuz. The Ministry of Foreign Affairs in Tehran said that they have responded. They called it defensive strikes. They condemned what the US had done, saying it violated the MOU. So what we have seen is, again, this tit for tat, but it is the first time that we have seen this spark into these kind of strikes since the MOU was signed. We heard from the US Vice President, J.D. Vance. He has posted on social media, and I'll quote, "Iran signed a ceasefire agreement. We have honored it. If they have disagreements about how the MOU is being applied, they can pick up the phone. But violence will be met with violence." Now, we've heard from Bahrain, which, of course, is where the US Fifth Fleet is stationed. They have confirmed that they, in fact, were the target of the Iranian retaliation. No word on damage or casualty at this point. But what we are also hearing is from the UK Maritime Agency saying that they're receiving reports of a vessel that has been struck by an unidentified projectile in the Strait of Hormuz. We are looking for more information on that. The UK Maritime Agency saying there were no casualties and no environmental damage. But what this has done really has just shaken confidence in the fact that the Strait of Hormuz was supposed to be free and open. It's what we heard from the US president. We are likely to hear today just how fewer vessels managed to transit that crucial waterway on Friday. And certainly it just shakes confidence in these talks that are ongoing. As it stands, though, it doesn't appear as though either side has the appetite to return to large-scale military operations. This could well be a tit-for-tat. Both sides have shown their anger and displeasure through these military strikes, and then the talks continue.
0: Seven arrests and 18 police reports have been made around alleged vandalism at the reflecting pool in Washington, D.C. The pool has deteriorated significantly since a Donald Trump-backed renovation. Algae growth and peeling material was reported just several weeks after the work was carried out. The U.S. president has not confirmed when repairs will be made.
4: The reflecting pool is so beautiful. They tried to destroy it. They cut it up with a box knife and tried to destroy it. And it's in great shape now. They're terrible. They're vandals. They've caught six of them, I guess, maybe more. They've got others in line to be caught. But we just inspected it. We'll fix it right after the 4th of July.
0: A 4.9 magnitude earthquake has struck off the north coast of Venezuela. It's 2 days since back-to-back quakes flattened buildings and killed more than 900 people. At least 50,000 more are missing. Rescue teams are working day and night searching the rubble of buildings for survivors. The first earthquake struck around 6 p.m. local time on Wednesday near the capital. The second happened within a minute. It reached a magnitude of 7.5. The U.S. has moved quickly to show its support to Venezuela by providing aid. James Matthews reports from North Venezuela's capital and a warning this story may contain distressing images.
5: Katia Lamar is where the earthquakes hit hardest.
6: Eugenia!
7: Shake. Very, very strong.
5: We traveled northwest from Caracas, past the rescue traffic, to a place where the sun came up on a town's collapse. There was silence here, even if the earthquakes resonate still. In this seaside town, everybody, it seems, has lost somebody.
8: Hola. ¿Me escucha?
5: There is the smell of death here and sense of despair.
8: Maria!
9: Niña Eugenia! Christopher!
5: Some find the belongings of loved ones lost. And it aches.
9: Christopher! Maria!
5: Machinery is the shout. They are begging for help here because they're digging by hand. We met Anthony Oropesa at the gates of his apartment block. His wife and three children were inside when the earthquakes came.
10: Isabella, Maria Fernanda, mi esposa Maria Jose y mi hijo Jose Alejandro.
5: He says they are in the rubble behind him. He'd spent the morning trying to summon help with heavy lifting without success.
11: We've been trying many ways to talk to them, but we've had no response. But we know they're alive. They're here and they're alive.
5: The scale of the challenge is plain at the hospital too. Patients have been decanted onto the street because there's a fear of contamination from bodies inside. There are so many, some have been laid out on the pavement. Here we found Maitali Zamora, waiting for relatives to help remove the remains of her husband.
12: I'm on the street now, and now without my husband, another problem. I don't wish this on anybody. From the bottom of my heart, I don't wish this on any country or state.
5: It is desperate in this town. This was the afternoon scene as looters descended on its center, compounding the chaos. This is a scene being played out across this whole area. They have found somebody here dead. Local people who've spent the morning searching and shouting the names of their loved ones, well, they've gathered here to check who has been discovered. It is the most grotesque lottery.
8: William!
5: There are no winners here.
8: William!
5: James Matthews, Sky News, in Catia Lamar, Venezuela.
0: One person has been killed and 13 others injured after a small plane crashed into the side of Beijing's tallest skyscraper. Beijing's Chaoyang District government has released its first statement 20 hours after the crash. It reads, a single-engine, two-seat, light sport aircraft collided with a high-rise building while flying near the East Third Ring Road in Chaoyang. There was only one person on board, the pilot, who died. The building is the headquarters of the state-owned conglomerate Citigroup. China has some of the strictest airspace control measures, leaving many wondering how the plane was able to fly so low in the normally fortified city. It's now time for a look at the weather. Here's Sky News weather meteorologist Marina Newman.
1: Temperatures are warming up, at least for parts of the country. Still staying at that 18 degrees in Sydney. Ongoing coastal showers, 21 degrees in Brisbane. Looking at ongoing showers as well, but warmer for Melbourne, 17 degrees. One more day of sunshine ahead of rainfall. Returning to the south, moving out of Perth, high of 19 degrees. A few additional showers, which will continue as we head into midweek.
0: Coming up after the break, the Socceroos are gearing up for the first round of knockouts against Egypt's Pharaohs.
2: Sky News will be back after this short break.

0: An Australian man arrested in Thailand after a teenager's body was discovered in a suitcase. Iran accuses the United States of violating a peace deal as both sides trade retaliatory strikes. And rescue crews search for survivors following earthquakes in Venezuela, where 50,000 people remain missing. In Fox Sports News tonight, the Sea Eagles bounce back with a win over the Storm, but it comes at the cost of one of their key players. And the Pies heating up at just the right time. Nick Dacos starring as Collingwood dismantle Richmond at the G.
1: Ongoing showers across the east and the west, but heavy rainfall moving in as we head into the start of our work week. Letting you know how this will impact your week ahead, coming up.
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0: Welcome to Newsnight. I'm Candice Wyatt. An Australian man has been accused of a gruesome murder in Thailand after the body of a teenage girl was found dumped in a suitcase. A tourist had allegedly taken the girl home after a night out and told police she tried to rob him with a knife before a fight broke out.
3: Simon Peter Carman, arrested by Thai police at Bangkok Airport yesterday evening, allegedly trying to leave the country following the suspected murder of a 17-year-old girl.
4: I feel bad for what happened to your daughter. It was out of my control. I hope you. I know you'll be very sad, upset, same me.
3: Hand in hand, the 45-year-old, thought to be from Ballarat, can be seen here with the teenager, walking through the lobby of his hotel in Pattaya the day prior, early on Thursday morning. It's the last time she'd be seen alive. That night around 9:30, he emerges dragging a suitcase, CCTV tracking him on a scooter to a railway line 10 minutes away where the teen's body was found stuffed inside and dumped in the scrub. Vision shows what police claim are scratch marks on Carmen's neck and arms. Detectives say his hotel room also showed signs of a disturbance. Carmen telling investigators the teenager demanded money and tried to rob him before a struggle ensued.
4: I have my wallet open to get money out. The next thing, there's a knife in my face.
3: He used one hand to grab the knife for self-defence, while his other hand gripped the woman's neck, says this investigator, who also claimed he admitted that he placed the woman's body inside a bag. Carmen has also been charged with abducting a minor under 18 for indecent purposes. In Thailand, murder can carry the death penalty.
4: I hope you're okay. I know you're not, but I hope. And please tell other girls to be not just to be careful.
0: Iran has accused the United States of a blatant violation of a peace deal agreed to by both countries. It follows strikes by the American military, which it claims were in response to an Iranian attack on a cargo ship in the Strait of Hormuz. The push for peace is in the region is fragile. Iran also launching what it claims are retaliatory strikes. Washington correspondent Jonathan Kersley reports.
5: It's been a violent escalation in the conflict in the Middle East that threatens to derail the push for peace between the United States and Iran. America launched strikes on Iran's missile and drone sites after a Singapore-flagged cargo ship was hit in drone strikes by Iran yesterday. US President Donald Trump had called that a breach of the ceasefire.
6: I don't like the fact that they took a shot yesterday. Actually, four. We knocked down three at a ship. Not an allied ship, but a ship, a very expensive ship. And it was fine, but it took a little beating. They shouldn't be doing that.
7: So. Will the U.S. respond? What is your message to Iran?
6: Will they respond? You're going to find out.
8: Sir, why do you think they did that if the talks, you've said repeatedly, they're going well? What do you think the motivation is for Iran in attacking a ship?
6: They're a little bit different. That's why I think of it. 47 years, no president did what we're doing. You just asked a question, you'll find out.
5: Within moments of those comments, the US military action was underway and lasted about an hour. Iran responded, targeting American military sites in the region, according to Iran's Revolutionary Guard. The tit-for-tat attacks come just 9 days after the Memorandum of Understanding was signed by US President Donald Trump and Iran's President Masoud Pezeshkian. US Vice President J.D. Vance warned violence will be met with violence, while the head of the Iranian Parliament's National Security Committee said the US attacked Iran in the middle of negotiations once again. The failed US president has shown he has no commitment to the principles of negotiation or a ceasefire. All this came on a day the Trump administration announced it had brokered a framework agreement between Israel and Lebanon. But it's an agreement that doesn't involve Hezbollah and has been rejected by the Iran-backed terror group.
9: It will take a lot of work and some time to get back to that point, but we believe today is the first step in that journey. And the first step is sometimes the hardest step, but it's the one we're taking together today.
10: The most important thing is that, first of all, Israel remains in the security zone in southern Lebanon. This is a great achievement, and we are maintaining it as long as Hezbollah does not disarm, as long as there is a danger to the state of Israel. This is also a great blow to Iran. Iran is trying to force us to withdraw from southern Lebanon by force. And in essence, Israel, Lebanon, and the United States are telling them, this is none of your business.
5: The US president is finding out in real time how complete peace in a complex region is hard to come by.
0: A 4.9 magnitude earthquake has struck off the north coast of Venezuela. It's 2 days since back-to-back quakes flattened buildings and killed more than 900 people. At least 50,000 more are still missing. We're taking a live look now at Caracas as rescue teams are working, searching through the rubble of buildings, looking for survivors. The first earthquake struck around 6 p.m. local time on Wednesday near the capital of Caracas. The second happened within a minute, reaching a magnitude of 7.5. The U.S. has moved quickly to show its support to Venezuela by providing aid. Martha Kellner reports from Venezuela.
11: First, the natural disaster. Now, the humanitarian crisis. Chaos in the hospitals, dismay on the streets. Belkis is looking for her nephew in the rubble. We need help, she says. We don't have water, light, anything. I don't have anyone. We are desperate. The official number of dead here rises by the minute, and it's not hard to see why. Survivors wait in long queues for food and gather aid supplies on the roadside. This is mainly people helping their neighbours. Police are searching a building where they think they've heard noises. And soon, some rare good news. From the wreckage, a joyful discovery.
12: Everyone is desperate for any slither of good news, and the fact that an animal has been found alive in here suggests that there is still the possibility of human beings being alive.
11: People are pointing over the road. A man has appeared in what used to be the window of his apartment. He refuses to come down. His family are still trapped inside, he says.
12: The rescuers have just come running out of the building because they say they felt an aftershock just now, and obviously this building is very, very uneasy at the moment.
11: This disaster is a test of the new relationship between the US and Venezuela. It's only been 6 months since former leader Nicolas Maduro was captured by US forces. Now the US exerts greater control over the country. Would they help in its time of need?
12: Donald Trump has pledged massive and unrelenting support for Venezuela. The US is sending $150 million worth of aid, they say. They're supposedly sending teams by air, specialised search teams on the ground too. But the question people here have is, where are they? Look at that. Jesus.
11: I spent most of the day in the worst affected area and didn't see a single international search team. I'm looking for my mother, this man says. He's digging with his bare hands and a crowbar. Countless bodies have been found here where hundreds of apartments once stood. The misery is unrelenting. Andre can see his brother's body trapped in the rubble of this beachside apartment, but he has no tools to get him.
12: Everyone here is a volunteer.
13: Yes, it's volunteers, family and friends. It's too much pain to know that your family isn't there, but you can recover the body, at least to take him home. We can't do anything.
11: The wait for help is unbearable for people here. So much is being promised, but on the ground, it feels like so little is being delivered. Martha Kellner, Sky News, La Guaira State, Venezuela.
0: Opposition leader Angus Taylor has declared One Nation not fit to govern Australia in his most direct attack on the popular minor party. Kayser Shields has the details.
14: The opposition leader has called out One Nation at a time when there are suggestions the coalition should work with them to defeat Labor. In an interview with The Australian, Angus Taylor said, "I don't think One Nation is fit to govern this country. I don't think they have or are capable of having that strong plan. I don't think they have or are capable of having that strong team." The opposition leader has made the declaration as he tries to develop a bold policy agenda to get voters on side, but public sentiment differs. A Sky News Pulse survey this month found 50% of people believe One Nation is ready to govern now. Another 33% thought the party will be ready to govern soon. Angus Taylor's assessment hasn't been the only attack on the party led by Pauline Hanson. Western Australia Liberal MP Andrew Hastie has vowed he won't surrender to One Nation in a meeting with colleagues and in a letter to supporters. In that letter, the former SAS commander said, "One Nation has declared war on me, so they shall have war. I won't be pushed around by One Nation, nor will I bow the knee to them." Liberal figures appear willing to take the fight directly to One Nation ahead of the final sitting week of Parliament before the five-week winter break.
0: The Socceroos' scoreless draw against Paraguay has given them the chance to create history for the men's side at a World Cup. They're chasing their first ever knockout round win at the tournament when they face Egypt. Reporter Luke Doherty has more from the team's base in Oakland, California.
15: Written off in some quarters, the Socceroos' campaign's still alive after their third and final group stage game. A scoreless draw with Paraguay booked a spot in the round of 32.
16: Everyone was ecstatic, you know, everyone was really, really happy. Vibes were high, music was pumping.
15: That mood endorsed by the coach, Tony Popovich, but only for a short window.
17: His messaging is very clear, obviously. Last night just told us how proud he was and that we do need to enjoy the moment, but like I said before, he said it's as soon as we're back on the training park, it's back to full focus.
15: It's the third time Australia has reached the knockout rounds at a men's World Cup. The first in 2006 ended at the hands of Italy and that penalty. The second, 4 years ago, losing 2-1 to eventual world champions Argentina. Bajic had a moment late in that game to tie it up.
18: Bajic with a driving run of the area. Is this Bajic?
15: Now the chance to become the first side to win a knockout game at the tournament beckons.
17: Last one left a bit of a sour taste in my mouth. We created this opportunity from our hard work to be here, and it wasn't given to us, so everything's in our hands.
15: The squad moves forward without two players, Jacob Italiano and Matt Leckie, both ruled out with injury.
16: It's not great to see, especially as the squad's so tight here and close together.
17: I'm gutted for him. I saw firsthand, this year what he had to do to get back on that pitch for us at Melbourne City.
15: Usual left-back Jordy Boss filled Italiano's absence on the right against Paraguay. Was close to the best Australian player on the field.
18: Jordy Boss!
15: Boss, who plays in the Netherlands with Feyenoord, is already on the radar of Premier League clubs. And his easygoing temperament means he's unlikely to be fazed by that.
17: He is a chilled guy, laid back, and he does love his gaming. That's all he speaks about. So
15: the players are well aware of the hype that's building around them. Even St Kilda Beach has been renamed Patrick Beach for the rest of the campaign.
16: I don't know how long that is or what's the go with that, but it's very much appreciated. I think it's pretty funny as well.
15: So the Socceroos now have the luxury of a week's rest before their round of 32 clash, but from there the fixtures start to come thick and fast. Get past and through to the round of 16, there's the prospect of two games in 4 days and Leo Messi's Argentina looming large in Atlanta.
17: I think it's an advantage for us as well to recover and get good training sessions in.
15: In Oakland, California, Luke Doherty, Sky News.
0: Coming up on Newsnight, an ISIS bride released from custody, a magistrate granting her bail after she was arrested last month at Melbourne Airport by federal police.
2: Sky News will be back after this short break.

0: Sky News will be back after this short break.
1: Welcome back. An ISIS bride has spent her first day in the community after being released from custody last night. The grandmother was arrested at Melbourne Airport last month by federal police officers after returning from a detention camp in Syria. Melbourne reporter Jack Nyhoff was in court for the decision.
2: Victoria police officers stand shoulder to shoulder, guarding the accused slave trader from a waiting media scrum.
3: Ms. Ahmed, can you reassure the community that you're not a threat?
2: And is scurried into a waiting car by loyal family members.
4: Are you glad to be out?
2: Her brother, Abraham Abbas, hasn't missed a day in court.
3: How do you feel following this decision?
5: Could use a coffee, mate.
2: There were audible gasps in the room when Victoria's Chief Magistrate, Lisa Hannan, granted the ISIS bride bail on Friday after 3 days of hearings. Ms. Ahmed's been charged with 4 crimes against humanity slavery offences. The charges she faces have never been tested at trial in Australia.
3: Ms. Ahmed, how does it feel to finally be out of custody?
2: Ms. Ahmed is now required to adhere to 25 strict bail conditions. They include an overnight curfew, a requirement to report to a local police station 3 times per week, a social media ban, a ban on participating in religious activities outside her home, including attending mosques, and a requirement not to leave Victoria.
3: What do you say to members of the community who might be concerned about having your sister in the Melbourne community?
2: She's accused of being complicit in the purchase of a Yazidi teenage slave after leaving Melbourne in 2014 to be with her ISIS fighter husband in terrorist territory in Syria. The public prosecutor had argued the applicant would pose an unacceptable risk to the community, fearing the former religious teacher could spread extremist ideology. But the chief magistrate ultimately found, while the risk can never be entirely eliminated on the evidence before me, the risk is so low that with stringent bail conditions, it can be made acceptable.
3: After 7 years in Syrian detention camps and more than a month in Australian custody, the 54-year-old grandmother now walks out of this door into the Melbourne community.
2: Ms. Ahmed's brother has provided a $75,000 surety from his family home. The decision considered expert witness testimony from a forensic clinical psychologist. Dr. Davis says that he did not find any blatant indication that the applicant held any lingering beliefs of extremism, and there is simply nothing to suggest that she is not one of the approximately 98% who do not go on to re-offend.
3: Well, it'll be nice to have your sister back at home.
2: The court heard Ms. Ahmed has renounced the Islamic State and wants to live a peaceful life. Jack Nyhoff, Sky News, Melbourne.
1: An auctioneer in Sydney has been blown away after an antique Buddha statue sold for nearly 50 times the asking price. It was owned by the same family for more than a century, who were also unaware of its value.
6: For many decades, this antique bronze Buddha has had an uneventful life, sitting around at a home in Avalon.
7: So this was in someone's hallway.
8: It was on their stairs, coming down from the first floor to the ground floor.
6: But last week, it was the subject of an unexpected bidding war. The initial guide for the statue, $10,000.
8: He has damage. It looks as though he should be holding something. And I think if we'd put a high price on it, it would have scared people off.
6: The bids quickly rose by tens of thousands. Until it was down to a local bidder in Sydney and another in China.
8: Gentleman Shanghai was the winner at $490,000.
7: And in all your time doing this, have you ever had a result like that?
8: No. We've had to increase the insurance specifically for this young man. I was flabbergasted when it started at, you know, $300,000.
6: The result also stunning the owners, who've had it in the family for more than a century, since their ancestor, a British soldier, brought it to Australia from China in the wake of the Boxer Rebellion in 1899.
7: So why do you think this brought so much?
8: Because I think it's genuine. We date it around 1600. Something similar sold in London, and other than that, I can't find any other comparable. And from experience of the last 10 years, the Chinese are very serious about bringing back their culture.
1: The Cameron Baird VC MG Foundation is launching to honour one of Australia's bravest soldiers. It's a powerful moment for Corporal Baird's family, friends and supporters who are carrying forward his legacy.
5: Corporal Cameron Baird VC MG killed in action in Afghanistan on June 22, 2013. He was posthumously awarded the Victoria Cross, Australia's highest military honour.
9: A little bit of emotion kicked in as to what today is, what it means.
5: Corporal Baird's legacy is taking on a new life. His parents, Doug and Kay, are launching a charity in his name on the 13th anniversary of his death. It will support welfare initiatives for veterans, current serving members of the Australian Defence Force and their families.
10: Our mantra will be, what would Bairdie do? So as we have conversations and we have requests for support, we're going to be reflecting on what would Cam do.
5: Its first donation is going to Invictus Australia.
9: It is a great honour and a great privilege because we strongly believe in what Invictus is all about.
11: What you have done is brought to life what Cam would have done had he lived.
5: Corporal Baird's parents travelled the country, spreading the idea of service before self to a new generation. Their mission was dealt a blow when the Albanese government revoked a decade-long travel allowance arrangement. After community outrage, it was reinstated. The veteran and defence community stood firmly beside them through it all.
9: We just want to make sure that everybody understands the love and the respect that he had for his fellow soldiers. And I think that shines through, not just in the person he was, but the soldier he became.
5: Corporal Baird, uniting those who have served and those who support Australia's defence personnel. Reuben Spargo, Sky News, Canberra.
1: Attention is on El Nino and how it influences weather patterns in Australia and around the world. But the climate driver doesn't only affect the weather, it can also influence the behaviour and movement of marine animals. Meteorologist Tamsin Green filed this from Sydney Harbour.
12: It's a busy time of year here off Sydney's coast. Thousands of humpback whales are currently making their annual migration north from Antarctic's feeding grounds to warmer breeding waters along the Humpback Highway. Annual migration usually runs for the whales between May through to November. Now, this time of year through winter and spring also brings a greater number of great white sharks to the New South Wales coast. Many are thought to follow the whale migration route and target the young and vulnerable calves. Changing ocean conditions and warming sea surface temperatures could be altering how and where these marine animals move through our coastal waters.
13: Whale migration routes are well established, but there's growing interest in how changing ocean conditions could influence where marine animals are found. This year, scientists are turning their attention to the newly declared El Nino. The climate driver can impact ocean temperatures and increase the likelihood of marine heat waves. For humpback whales, food availability is critical, and a warming southern ocean may mean some whales could spend longer around Australia's coastline rather than further south near Antarctica. At the same time, with northern breeding grounds becoming less favourable, calves have recently been recorded as far south as Tasmania. But ocean conditions are also part of the conversation when it comes to sharks. Australia's beaches have been making headlines following a number of recent shark attacks, with four fatalities already this year. We've seen warmer and wetter than usual conditions across parts of eastern Australia. Heavy rainfall can play a key role with runoff reducing water clarity and drawing baitfish closer to beaches. At the same time, as El Nino increases sea surface temperatures, species of sharks migrate or extend their stays in popular coastal waters like Sydney. The warmer water can also lead to increased baitfish activity near shore, which sometimes attracts larger predators into coastal waters. Great whites tend to favour waters between 18 and 20 degrees, which is what we're seeing at the moment off the coast of Sydney. While this is typical for late autumn and early winter, waters along the New South Wales coast are currently running slightly warmer than average, which could also bring them closer to cooler shore waters. Species like bull sharks, however, traditionally migrate north to Queensland for the winter. but research shows they could be spending up to several weeks longer in warmer southern New South Wales waters as sea surface temperatures rise.
12: While shark attacks remain rare, recent incidents are a reminder of how changing ocean conditions could be influencing both whale migration and where shark encounters may be more likely to occur. For now, whale sightings continue to impress along the east coast, with peak activity expected to build in the weeks ahead.
1: Coming up on Newsnight, an update from authorities in Beijing, nearly 24 hours after a plane crashed into the city's tallest building, killing one person and injuring 13 more.
0: Sky News will be back after this short break.

0: Sky News will be back after this short break.
1: Welcome back. One person has been killed and 13 others injured after a small plane crashed into the side of Beijing's tallest skyscraper. Beijing's Chaoyang District government has released its first statement 20 hours after the crash. It reads, a single-engine, two-seat, light sport aircraft 20 hours after the crash. It reads, a single-engine, two-seat, light sport aircraft collided with a high

0: Beijing. So even while China has been for decades trying to open up the low altitude sector, which can be quite lucrative, and China does make, you know, the majority of the world's drones, but it is the leaders are super paranoid about any attacks on their super exclusive compound called Zhongnanhai, which is about 10 kilometers to the east of, to the west of where this attack happened. And what I've been told by people who know China very well is that some of the floors on this building, which is called China Zun or CITIC Tower, actually house Ministry of State Security personnel, because it is said that from some of the floors, you can actually see Zhongnanhai, which is the compound where the leaders work and live, you know, super exclusive, ultra guarded. And that's why they have to have state security personnel there. And so the significance of the location could not be you know, any more important. It is Beijing's tallest skyscraper. It happened peak hour Friday night. The whole area, it's called CBD, which is where I used to live and work. In fact, my old work building was right across from China Zun, that tower. And about 50,000 people live there permanently. And during work hours, it houses some 500,000 people. So, you know, as soon as something like this happens, there is an information clampdown. And I've been told by my friends who used to work in Chinese media that the internet sensors would alert them within minutes. They're, you know, monitoring things around the clock. And the latest would be like within half an hour that they would get news to delete all posts and start putting in, you know, the latest buzzwords to avoid, you know, whether it's the name of this building or any rumored. There is, you know, speculation going around about a so-called solo pilot of this plane that crashed into the tower called Liu Junhua, or whether it's about any planes, anything to do with Beijing plane crashes. All have to be shut down. And this is to avoid some sort of belief, a perception that there are cracks within the ultra, ultra tight and restricted China state security system, and also to prevent any potential copycat attempts. As far as I know, there have been no such attempts or, you know, successes of. You never see, like in Melbourne, you often see helicopters, you know, doing the weather or whatever. But Beijing, all of Beijing is no fly zone. And you can't buy drones there. You can't fly them. You can't rent them. You can't even bring drone parts into the capital. So that's how tight it is. And yet this pilot has somehow gone to this driving school, which owns the plane, and somehow managed to get through the cracks and gone into a building that houses China's largest state conglomerate and also China's largest securities company. It is, I cannot overstate that it is a big deal.
1: Donald Trump's former national security adviser has pleaded guilty to allegedly retaining classified information. 77-year-old John Bolton also agreeing to pay a fine of more than $3.2 million. The now outspoken critic of the Trump administration will be sentenced in October. President Trump has spoken at a conference for the Faith and Freedom Coalition, a conservative Christian lobby group. The event was held at the Washington Hilton, where in April, a shooter was stopped by the Secret Service at the White House Correspondents' Dinner.
2: 18 months ago, we won the most consequential election victory in American history.
3: President Trump headlined the Faith and Freedom Coalition's conference Friday afternoon. The theme was on the GOP's road to holding majority of the House and Senate in the November midterm elections, with several Republican leaders also speaking at the event.
4: This is a midterm unlike any other. We have a great record to run on.
3: But the location of the conference also holds major significance. The event marked the first time the president returned to the Washington Hilton since Secret Service prevented an assassination attempt during the White House Correspondents' Dinner in April. The president did not mention the attack, instead focusing on faith and the country's 250th birthday.

0: In our 250th year, we will make our nation stronger and safer, better, more prosperous, and more faithful.
1: He also took some time to address the ongoing conflict with Iran.
0: Iran today has no Navy, no Air Force, no anti-aircraft capability, no radar, virtually no manufacturing.
1: This comes as the president says Iran shot multiple attack drones at a ship crossing the Strait of Hormuz, which he claims is a, quote, foolish violation of the two countries' ceasefire agreement.
2: I think it's probably going to be time where we have to punish the IRGC a little bit.
1: Meanwhile, President Trump is expected to attend the rescheduled White House Correspondents' Dinner next month, which will be held at a different venue.
3: Kim Jong-un has unveiled a 5,000-ton naval destroyer, North Korea's largest ever warship. North Korea claims it was self-sufficient in its construction, but experts suggest there are parts of the ship which are similar to those of a powerful ally.
4: North Korea's largest ever warship, the Chaehyun, can fire a salvo of nuclear-capable missiles in seconds, state TV says. As seen in this multi-camera, cinematically shot demonstration earlier this year. A carefully choreographed show of military might starring North Korean leader Kim Jong-un and his daughter and rumored successor, believed to be in her early teens, Kim Ju-ae. She did not join her father at this week's grand commissioning ceremony, also broadcast on North Korean state television. Kim, donning a Panama hat in classic strongman style, inspecting his new destroyer's big guns. Crew members smile for a photo with their supreme leader. But nobody was smiling just over a year ago, when a similar destroyer partially capsized during launch. Satellite images showed a catastrophic failure. One side submerged, parts of the hull draped in blue tarps. Worse still, Marshal Kim was watching from shore. He called the botched launch a criminal act that brought shame to the nation. They arrested shipbuilders, engineers, and military leaders, but never disclosed their fates. The capsized ship was eventually refloated, launched again, and began sea trials this month. Now, Kim is declaring a new chapter in North Korean naval history, an end to over 70 years of stagnation. He said, in terms of military hardware, the Navy was the weakest of all the services of our armed forces. Things have changed. Sanctions were supposed to stop Kim from building warships like this. Instead, North Korea says it built this destroyer entirely on its own. Outside experts are not so sure. How did they build a warship this sophisticated this quickly? Some analysts suspect Russian assistance, pointing to Kim's growing military alliance with leader Vladimir Putin. Neither Moscow nor Pyongyang has acknowledged any such help. Some experts also point to similarities between North Korea's new warships and Russian naval designs. Kim says he wants to build two of these 5,000-ton destroyers, or bigger, every year for the next 5 years. As Kim sets sail on his quest to build a nuclear-capable navy, whether North Korea can actually match those ambitions remains to be seen. North Korea is still no match for the naval power of South Korea and the United States, but this destroyer does mark a turning point. For decades, Pyongyang relied on submarines, fast attack boats, and coastal defenses. Now, Kim Jong-un is trying to build a blue water navy capable of operating in deep ocean much farther from home and carrying his nuclear ambitions with it.
3: A typhoon and tropical storm have battered areas of Japan, triggering mudslides and flooding. One person is missing and three people are reportedly injured after this mudslide hit a two-story home. Rainfall has exceeded 350 millimetres in some areas, and thousands of residents have been evacuated as conditions worsen. The man responsible for an attack on a German market before Christmas in 2024 has been handed a life sentence. Six people, including a 9-year-old boy, were killed when the 51-year-old Saudi psychiatrist drove a rental car into the crowd. A psychiatric expert said the man had narcissistic personality disorder and an overwhelming need for attention. After the break, all the sport, including an update from Egypt as to whether their biggest star will be fit to take on the Socceroos.
5: Sky News will be back after this short break.

0: Welcome back. Time now for your Fox Sports update. Port Adelaide have finally regained bragging rights in South Australia, winning Showdown 60 by 26 points. The Power out with a point to prove at Adelaide Oval, having lost their last three matches to the Crows.
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2: And listen to the boos. Well, this is when you know it's a Port home crowd.
1: Port Adelaide bringing the pressure early.
3: Vizantini dives in the lat tackle on Borlase. Coming, hassle, the Hornet. Yep. He just burst through the lot of them. He wanted more than anybody else.
1: But the Crows were ready to spread their wings. Joshua Shelley making magic from the boundary.
3: And he might try and roll it all the way home. He dribbled it from there. He dribbles it in his sleep for Shelley.
1: Both sides bringing their A game. For Isaac Rankin, centre scare through Adelaide camp, coming off second best in a Zach Butters tackle.
4: Testing his knee at the moment. That's the area for concern.
1: The Crows leading by 4 points at the first break. Corey Durden proving he's been watching the World Cup. And things got spicy in the second.
3: Pressure on, turnover. Richards, how about the chase from Georgiades? Oh, and the chip to Burgoyne, and it's on. Goal square, push and shove. Port Adelaide free at the top of the 50, or is it turned over to Adelaide?
5: No, it's a 50, Dwayne. The Crows players got a little bit aggressive on Mitch after Mitch told them what had happened. Have a look what Mitch did before.
3: Burgoyne's kicked the goal, by the way, in the meantime.
1: The Power re-energised after the main break. Durden continuing to haunt the Crows. Mitch Georgiades taking flight at Adelaide Oval, and the Power continued to punish.
3: Well, Durden was wreaking havoc in the first half. He's been unstoppable this year.
1: Josh Carsman leading the Crows by 33 points at three-quarter time. The Arc coming under fire after this point was missed in the final term, and the Crows went on to kick a goal.
6: What we just saw there was the ball hitting the ground behind the line, which means it's a score.
1: But the footy gods always have a way of righting their wrongs.
3: Georgiades! Footy gods!
1: Darcy Fogarty's handful of goals going under the radar as Adelaide struggled to close the margin. Port regaining bragging rights of the City of Churches, winning Showdown 60 by 26 points.
3: And listen to this roar. You'll hear it all the way up Port Road.
1: Stephanie Clarkson, Fox Sports News.
0: The Sea Eagles have scored a memorable 30-4 win over old rivals the Storm in the latest edition of the Battle of Brookvale. Manly's win set up with a brilliant 24-0 opening half as an Origin hopeful pushed his case for a blue jersey with two tries before the break. Here are the highlights from Four Pines Park.
7: Hey, smashed in the tackle, Tui Malatu Brown, a try saver. Impossible to believe they couldn't have seen him coming.
8: A Melbourne defence that is scrambling here.
7: Oh, no. Not again. Holy, holy moly with Hamoli. He's got two tries, just running straight over the top and through. Here it comes. Fogarty's looking for Saab. Here he goes.
9: With a knee injury. He had a knee clash early in that first half, and to replace him, Joey Walsh will stay on the field. Jake Simpkins has also passed his Category 2 HIA.
8: Melbourne, Grants, Munster in and away. Then Taylor floats it over the top. On his way is Warbrick. Warbrick slams it down. Number falling off his back, but not his ability to finish off. Warbrick has Burnley's first try conceded of the night. Last tackle it is. Ben's going to have a go. Ben is over. A play to ball from his brother. It's banging out footy at the Trebojevic's. And Ben has scored. full time, Manly 30, Melbourne 4.
0: Egypt insists Mo Salah will be fit to take on the Socceroos in the World Cup's round of 32. The former Liverpool star came off in the 57th minute in the Pharaohs' final pool match against Iran, with ice immediately applied to his hamstring. The Egyptian coach confirming Salah felt some pain, but is positive he'll be fit for next Saturday's game. Australia entering the contest looking to claim a slice of history, their first ever win in a knockout game. The Melbourne Vixens have marched into a record fifth Super Netball Grand Final with a commanding 11-point victory over the West Coast Fever. The Vixens scored seven straight goals to close out the first quarter with a six-goal advantage. The Fever's high turnover count costing them greatly as the Vixens took an 11-point lead into half-time, courtesy of Kira Austin's near-perfect shooting accuracy.
10: Clock ticking down, finds Sophie Garbin, does the layup, drops the shot, Sophie Garbin. Well, they are feeling every little bit of this prelim final, the home side.
0: Romelda Aiken-George began the third term by shooting her 10,000th career goal. But the Fever's defensive struggles continued. Meanwhile, young vixen Zara Walters nailed her first career super shot as the home side went on another seven-goal run to put themselves up by 17 points at the final change.
10: Anstis. Oh, clean intercept. Joe Weston. There's not been a heap of them.
0: 22-year-old Fever shooter Olivia Wilkinson finished the match with three straight super shots as the visitors managed to win the final quarter by 6 points. But it was the Vixens who held on to claim the match with a 62-51 victory and qualify for a third consecutive decider. And don't forget, for more live and breaking sport, tune in to Fox Sports News 500. It's time now for a look at the weather. Here's Sky News weather meteorologist Marina Newman.
11: Temperatures are warming up, at least for parts of the country. Still staying at that 18 degrees in Sydney. Ongoing coastal showers, 21 degrees in Brisbane. Looking at ongoing showers as well, but warmer for Melbourne, 17 degrees. One more day of sunshine ahead of rainfall. Returning to the south, moving out of Perth, high of 19 degrees. A few additional showers, which will continue as we head into midweek.
0: Coming up after the break, the US and Iran trade strikes, each targeting military sites as peace negotiations continue.
12: Sky News will be back after this short break.

0: An Australian man arrested in Thailand after a teenager's body was discovered in a suitcase. Iran accuses the United States of violating a peace deal as both sides trade retaliatory strikes. And rescue crews search for survivors following earthquakes in Venezuela, where 50,000 people remain missing. In Fox Sports News tonight, the Sea Eagles bounced back with a win over the Storm, but it comes at the cost of one of their key players. And Port Adelaide rises to the occasion, shocking their more fancied rivals, the Crows, to win Showdown 60.
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0: Welcome to Newsnight. I'm Candice Wyatt. An Australian man has been accused of a gruesome murder in Thailand after the body of a teenage girl was found dumped in a suitcase. The tourists had allegedly taken the girl home after a night out and told police she tried to rob him with a knife before a fight broke out.
3: Simon Peter Carman, arrested by Thai police at Bangkok Airport yesterday evening, allegedly trying to leave the country following the suspected murder of a 17-year-old girl.
4: I feel bad for what happened to your daughter. It was out of my control. I hope you. I know you'll be very sad, upset, same me.
3: Hand in hand, the 45-year-old, thought to be from Ballarat, can be seen here with the teenager, walking through the lobby of his hotel in Pattaya the day prior, early on Thursday morning. It's the last time she'd be seen alive. That night around 9:30, he emerges dragging a suitcase, CCTV tracking him on a scooter to a railway line 10 minutes away where the teen's body was found stuffed inside and dumped in the scrub. Vision shows what police claim are scratch marks on Carmen's neck and arms. Detectives say his hotel room also showed signs of a disturbance. Carmen telling investigators the teenager demanded money and tried to rob him before a struggle ensued.
4: I have my wallet open to get money out. Next thing, there's a knife in my face.
3: He used one hand to grab the knife for self-defence, while his other hand gripped the woman's neck, says this investigator, who also claimed he admitted that he placed the woman's body inside a bag. Carmen has also been charged with abducting a minor under 18 for indecent purposes. In Thailand, murder can carry the death penalty.
4: I hope you're okay. I know you're not, but I hope. And please tell other girls to be not, just to be careful.
0: The memorandum of understanding between the United States and Iran is being tested as both countries trade what they claim are retaliatory strikes. Iran has accused the US of a blatant violation of the agreement and has targeted American assets in the region.
5: This is the first time that we're seeing this kind of spark in violence since that MOU was signed. It's possibly an isolated case. The hours ahead will certainly be able to tell us whether that is the case. But what we have seen is that the US military, after they said an Iranian drone struck a vessel in the Strait of Hormuz, did target military targets overnight here in the Gulf. Now, we understand that there were missile and drone storage locations in Iran that were hit. There were also radar sites along the Strait of Hormuz. The Ministry of Foreign Affairs in Tehran said that they have responded. They called it defensive strikes. They condemned what the US had done, saying it violated the MOU. So what we have seen is, again, this tit for tat, but it is the first time that we have seen this spark into these kind of strikes since the MOU was signed. We heard from the US Vice President, J.D. Vance. He has posted on social media, and I'll quote, "Iran signed a ceasefire agreement. We have honoured it. If they have disagreements about how the MOU is being applied, they can pick up the phone. But violence will be met with violence." Now, we've heard from Bahrain, which, of course, is where the U.S. Fifth Fleet is stationed. They have confirmed that they, in fact, were the target of the Iranian retaliation. No word on damage or casualty at this point. But what we are also hearing is from the U.K. Maritime Agency saying that they're receiving reports of a vessel that has been struck by an unidentified projectile in the Strait of Hormuz. We are looking for more information on that. The UK Maritime Agency saying there were no casualties and no environmental damage. But what this has done really has just shaken confidence in the fact that the Strait of Hormuz was supposed to be free and open. It's what we heard from the US president. We are likely to hear today just how fewer vessels managed to transit that crucial waterway on Friday. And certainly it just shakes confidence in these talks that are ongoing. As it stands, though, it doesn't appear as though either side has the appetite to return to large-scale military operations. This could well be a tit-for-tat. Both sides have shown their anger and displeasure through these military strikes, and then the talks continue.
0: The Socceroos' scoreless draw against Paraguay has given them the chance to create history for the men's side at a World Cup. They're chasing their first ever knockout round win at the tournament when they face Egypt. Reporter Luke Doherty has more from the team's base in Oakland, California.
6: Written off in some quarters, the Socceroos' campaign's still alive after their third and final group stage game. A scoreless draw with Paraguay booked a spot in the round of 32.
7: Everyone was ecstatic, you know, everyone was really, really happy. Vibes were high, music was pumping.
6: That mood endorsed by the coach, Tony Popovich, but only for a short window.
8: His messaging is very clear, obviously. Last night just told us how proud he was and that we do need to enjoy the moment, but like I said before, he said it's as soon as we're back on the training park, it's back to full focus.
6: It's the third time Australia has reached the knockout rounds at a men's World Cup. The first in 2006 ended at the hands of Italy and that penalty. The second, 4 years ago, losing 2-1 to eventual world champions Argentina. Bajic had a moment late in that game to tie it up.
9: Bajic with a driving run of the area. Is this Bajic?
6: Now the chance to become the first side to win a knockout game at the tournament beckons.
8: Last one left a bit of a sour taste in my mouth. We created this opportunity from our hard work to be here, and it wasn't given to us, so, everything's in our hands.
6: The squad moves forward without two players, Jacob Italiano and Matt Leckie, both ruled out with injury.
7: It's not great to see, especially as the squad's so tight here and close together.
8: I'm gutted for him. I saw firsthand, this year what he had to do to get back on that pitch for us at Melbourne City.
6: Usual left-back Jordy Boss filled Italiano's absence on the right against Paraguay. Was close to the best Australian player on the field.
9: Jordy Boss!
6: Boss, who plays in the Netherlands with Feyenoord, is already on the radar of Premier League clubs. And his easygoing temperament means he's unlikely to be fazed by that.
8: He is a chilled guy, laid back, and he does love his gaming. That's all he speaks about.
6: The players are well aware of the hype that's building around them. Even St Kilda Beach has been renamed Patrick Beach for the rest of the campaign.
7: I don't know how long that is or what's the go with that, but it's very much appreciated. I think it's pretty funny as well.
6: So the Socceroos now have the luxury of a week's rest before their round of 32 clash, but from there the fixtures start to come thick and fast. Get past and through to the round of 16. There's the prospect of two games in 4 days and Leo Messi's Argentina looming large in Atlanta.
8: I think it's an advantage for us as well to recover and get good training sessions in.
6: In Oakland, California, Luke Doherty, Sky News.
0: Coming up on Newsnight, opposition leader Angus Taylor has launched an attack on One Nation, declaring they are not fit to govern Australia.
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0: Sky News will be back after this short break.
1: Welcome back. A 4.9 magnitude earthquake has struck off the north coast of Venezuela. It's 2 days since back-to-back quakes flattened buildings and killed more than 900 people. At least 50,000 more are missing. Rescue teams are working day and night, searching the rubble of buildings for survivors. The first earthquake struck around 6 p.m. local time on Wednesday near the capital. The second happened within a minute. It reached a magnitude of 7.5. The US has moved quickly to show its support to Venezuela by providing aid. James Matthews reports from north of Venezuela's capital, and a warning, this story may contain distressing images.
2: Catia Lamar is where the earthquakes hit hardest.
3: Eugenia!
4: Shake. Very, very strong.
2: We traveled northwest from Caracas, past the rescue traffic, to a place where the sun came up on a town's collapse. There was silence here, even if the earthquakes resonate still. In this seaside town, everybody, it seems, has lost somebody.
5: Hola. ¿Me escucha?
2: There is the smell of death here and sense of despair.
6: Maria! Niña Eugenia! Christopher!
2: Some find the belongings of loved ones lost. And it aches.
6: Christopher! Maria!
2: Machinery is the shout. They are begging for help here because they're digging by hand. We met Anthony Oropesa at the gates of his apartment block. His wife and three children were inside when the earthquakes came.
7: Isabella, Maria Fernanda, mi esposa Maria Jose, y mi hijo Jose Alejandro.
2: He says they are in the rubble behind him. He'd spent the morning trying to summon help with heavy lifting without success.
8: We've been trying many ways to talk to them, but we've had no response. But we know they're alive. They're here, and they're alive.
2: The scale of the challenge is plain at the hospital, too. Patients have been decanted onto the street because there's a fear of contamination from bodies inside. There are so many, some have been laid out on the pavement. Here we found Maitali Zamora, waiting for relatives to help remove the remains of her husband.
9: I'm on the street now, and now without my husband, another problem. I don't wish this on anybody. From the bottom of my heart, I don't wish this on any country or state.
2: It is desperate in this town. This was the afternoon scene as looters descended on its centre, compounding the chaos. This is a scene being played out across this whole area. They have found somebody here dead. Local people who've spent the morning searching and shouting the names of their loved ones, well, they've gathered here to check who has been discovered. It is the most grotesque lottery.
5: William! Yo creo que ese no, mi William!
2: There are no winners here.
5: William!
2: James Matthews, Sky News, in Catia La Mar, Venezuela.
1: Opposition leader Angus Taylor has declared One Nation not fit to govern Australia in his most direct attack on the popular minor party. Kayser Shields has the details.
10: The opposition leader has called out One Nation at a time when there are suggestions the coalition should work with them to defeat Labor. In an interview with The Australian, Angus Taylor said, "I don't think One Nation is fit to govern this country. I don't think they have or are capable of having that strong plan. I don't think they have or are capable of having that strong team." The opposition leader has made the declaration as he tries to develop a bold policy agenda to get voters on side. But public sentiment differs. A Sky News Pulse survey this month found 50% of people believe One Nation is ready to govern now. Another 33% thought the party will be ready to govern soon. Angus Taylor's assessment hasn't been the only attack on the party led by Pauline Hanson. Western Australia Liberal MP Andrew Hastie has vowed he won't surrender to One Nation in a meeting with colleagues and in a letter to supporters. In that letter, the former SAS commander said, "One Nation has declared war on me, so they shall have war. I won't be pushed around by One Nation, nor will I bow the knee to them." Liberal figures appear willing to take the fight directly to One Nation ahead of the final sitting week of Parliament before the five-week winter break.
1: An ISIS bride accused of keeping a sex slave has spent her first day in the community after being granted bail. The grandmother was arrested at Melbourne Airport last month after returning from a detention camp in Syria. Melbourne reporter Jack Nyhoff was in court for the decision.
11: Victoria police officers stand shoulder to shoulder, guarding the accused slave trader from a waiting media scrum.
12: Ms. Ahmed, can you reassure the community that you're not a threat?
11: And is scurried into a waiting car by loyal family members.
13: Are you glad to be out?
11: Her brother, Abraham Abbas, hasn't missed a day in court.
12: How do you feel following this decision?
14: Could use a coffee, mate.
11: There were audible gasps in the room when Victoria's Chief Magistrate, Lisa Hannan, granted the ISIS bride bail on Friday after 3 days of hearings. Ms. Ahmed's been charged with 4 crimes against humanity slavery offences. The charges she faces have never been tested at trial in Australia.
12: Ms. Ahmed, how does it feel to finally be out of custody?
11: Ms. Ahmed is now required to adhere to 25 strict bail conditions. They include an overnight curfew, a requirement to report to a local police station 3 times per week, a social media ban, a ban on participating in religious activities outside her home, including attending mosques, and a requirement not to leave Victoria.
12: What do you say to members of the community who might be concerned about having your sister in the Melbourne community?
11: She's accused of being complicit in the purchase of a Yazidi teenage slave after leaving Melbourne in 2014 to be with her ISIS fighter husband in terrorist territory in Syria. The public prosecutor had argued the applicant would pose an unacceptable risk to the community, fearing the former religious teacher could spread extremist ideology. But the chief magistrate ultimately found, while the risk can never be entirely eliminated on the evidence before me, the risk is so low that with stringent bail conditions, it can be made acceptable.
12: After 7 years in Syrian detention camps and more than a month in Australian custody, the 54-year-old grandmother now walks out of this door into the Melbourne community.
11: Ms. Ahmed's brother has provided a $75,000 surety from his family home. The decision considered expert witness testimony from a forensic clinical psychologist. Dr. Davis says that he did not find any blatant indication that the applicant held any lingering beliefs of extremism, and there is simply nothing to suggest that she is not one of the approximately 98% who do not go on to re-offend.
12: Well, it'll be nice to have your sister back at home.
11: The court heard Ms. Ahmed has renounced the Islamic State and wants to live a peaceful life. Jack Nyhoff, Sky News, Melbourne.
1: An auctioneer in Sydney has been blown away after an antique Buddha statue sold for nearly 50 times the asking price. It was owned by the same family for more than a century who were also unaware of its value.
15: For many decades, this antique bronze Buddha has had an uneventful life, sitting around at a home in Avalon.
16: So this was in someone's hallway.
17: It was on their stairs, coming down from the first floor to the ground floor.
15: But last week, it was the subject of an unexpected bidding war. The initial guide for the statue, $10,000.
17: He has damage. It looks as though he should be holding something. And I think if we'd put a high price on it, it would have scared people off.
15: The bids quickly rose by tens of thousands. Until it was down to a local bidder in Sydney and another in China.
17: Gentleman Shanghai was the winner at $490,000.
16: And in all your time doing this, have you ever had a result like that?
17: No, no. We've had to increase the insurance specifically for this young man. I was flabbergasted when it started at, you know, $300,000.
15: The result also stunning the owners, who've had it in the family for more than a century, since their ancestor, a British soldier, brought it to Australia from China in the wake of the Boxer Rebellion in 1899.
16: So why do you think this brought so much?
17: Because I think it's genuine. We date it around 1600. Something similar sold in London, and other than that, I can't find any other comparable. And from experience of the last 10 years, the Chinese are very serious about bringing back their culture.
1: Attention is on El Nino and how it influences weather patterns in Australia and around the world. But the climate driver doesn't only just affect the weather, it can also influence the behaviour and movement of marine animals. Meteorologist Tamsin Green filed this report from Sydney Harbour.
14: It's a busy time of year here off Sydney's coast. Thousands of humpback whales are currently making their annual migration north from Antarctic's feeding grounds to warmer breeding waters along the Humpback Highway. Annual migration usually runs for the whales between May through to November. Now, this time of year through winter and spring also brings a greater number of great white sharks to the New South Wales coast. Many are thought to follow the whale migration route and target the young and vulnerable calves. Changing ocean conditions and warming sea surface temperatures could be altering how and where these marine animals move through our coastal waters. Whale migration routes are well established, but there's growing interest in how changing ocean conditions could influence where marine animals are found. This year, scientists are turning their attention to the newly declared El Nino. The climate driver can impact ocean temperatures and increase the likelihood of marine heat waves. For humpback whales, food availability is critical, and a warming southern ocean may mean some whales could spend longer around Australia's coastline rather than further south near Antarctica. At the same time, with northern breeding grounds becoming less favourable, calves have recently been recorded as far south as Tasmania. But ocean conditions are also part of the conversation when it comes to sharks. Australia's beaches have been making headlines following a number of recent shark attacks, with four fatalities already this year. We've seen warmer and wetter than usual conditions across parts of eastern Australia. Heavy rainfall can play a key role, with runoff reducing water clarity and drawing baitfish closer to beaches. At the same time, as El Nino increases sea surface temperatures, species of sharks migrate or extend their stays in popular coastal waters like Sydney. The warmer water can also lead to increased baitfish activity near shore, which sometimes attracts larger predators into coastal waters. Great whites tend to favour waters between 18 and 20 degrees, which is what we're seeing at the moment off the coast of Sydney. While this is typical for late autumn and early winter, waters along the New South Wales coast are currently running slightly warmer than average, which could also bring them closer to cooler shore waters. Species like bull sharks, however, traditionally migrate north to Queensland for the winter. But research shows they could be spending up to several weeks longer in warmer southern New South Wales waters as sea surface temperatures rise. While shark attacks remain rare, recent incidents are a reminder of how changing ocean conditions could be influencing both whale migration and where shark encounters may be more likely to occur. For now, whale sightings continue to impress along the east coast, with peak activity expected to build in the weeks ahead.
1: From How's That to Horses, Darryl Braithwaite has been the soundtrack to Australia for nearly 60 years. But the music legend has called time on live performances, describing the decision as a hard one.
18: When Darryl Braithwaite joined Harry Styles on stage 3 years ago, love was in the air. Darryl nearly stole the show. We didn't need the UK superstar to tell us what we already knew. There's something very special about Darryl Braithwaite. But after building out ballads for nearly 60 years, Daryl is now stepping back from live gigs.
19: I just thought I'm not enjoying it as much as when I started or over the 58 years, and I thought, nah, I'll stop.
18: In the 70s, he fronted Sherbet. They had 20 top 40 hits. It was all satin shirts and shaggy hair. And then the midlife comeback, riding into the charts with Horses. Not just a pop song. It became an anthem.
20: Nothing compares to it at all. And I look out and I just go, my God, how good is this?
18: First it was Farnham, now Daryl. Another great voice retiring.
19: I will miss all of it, most definitely. It was a big decision, but I just thought, no, that's it.
1: Coming up on Newsnight, North Korea unveils its largest ever warship as leader Kim Jong-un vows to grow the country's naval capabilities.
0: Sky News will be back after this short break.

0: Sky News will be back after this short break.
1: Welcome back. A prominent moderate in the US Democratic Party is calling for new Senate leadership. A series of wins by Democratic socialists are spurring the resignation calls.
2: A party identity crisis. Progressives pitching radical policies.
3: It is absolutely about universal child care. It's about expanding public transit to be fast and free.
2: Some Democrats wrestling with values of the new left.
4: What does that mean? Did the people of New York vote?
5: They did, but some of them are anti-Semitic.
4: Is that a democracy?
2: Moderate Democrats distancing themselves from progressives.
6: That's not the same brand of politics that we have. We're not those type of Democrats.
2: Republicans primed to emphasize extreme candidates.
7: The Democrat Party is in big trouble because this isn't stopping with New York.
2: Republicans believe House Minority Leader Hakeem Jeffries is vulnerable after his preferred candidates lost in the New York primaries.
8: I think Hakeem Jeffries' friends and neighbors gave him a big middle finger.
2: Progressive leaders demanding transformation at the top.
9: You're going to see, I think, people voting for new leadership and to change their representation.
2: Moderate Michigan Democrat Alyssa Slotkin gave the formal response to President Trump's 2025 State of the Union speech. But even she wants a management switch.
10: If people can't understand that the game has fundamentally changed and they can't adapt, then they need to let others lead.
2: Democrats plan to capitalize on President Trump not signing a bipartisan housing bill, but that backfired.
11: While it's not been a great week for Republicans, I think it's been a much worse week for Democrats because of these primary elections.
2: Potential presidential candidate California Governor Gavin Newsom, courting progressives, pushing a billionaire's tax and a scheme for Americans to partly own AI. Presidential candidate California Governor Gavin Newsom, courting progressives, pushing a billionaire's tax and a scheme for Americans to partly own

0: Week's virtual hearing Friday, Utah Judge Tony Graff gave one of the attorneys prosecuting Tyler Robinson a slap on the wrist for violating a pretrial gag order.
1: Deputy Utah County Attorney Christopher Ballard is in civil contempt.
0: The sanction comes after the prosecutor did multiple media interviews about an ATF ballistics report after a court filing by the defense implied the bullet that killed Charlie Kirk did not come from Robinson's rifle. It created a media firestorm, when in actuality, the ballistics test was inconclusive.
1: Media outlets generated highly sensationalized and factually inaccurate headlines. The Daily Mail declared the bullet did not match the rifle.
0: The judge agreed the prosecutor had the right to correct the record, but thought some of his media statements went too far. He told TMZ, quote, "We have ample evidence to demonstrate beyond a reasonable doubt that Tyler Robinson committed this murder, and we will present some of that evidence at the upcoming preliminary hearing."
1: The court finds that his subjective belief regarding these statements was objectively unreasonable.
0: The defense wanted the court to take the death penalty off the table as punishment, but the judge declined.
1: The court finds that striking the death penalty is grossly disproportionate to the misconduct.
0: Instead, the court will expand the jury selection process to ensure a fair trial. Tyler Robinson has not yet entered a plea. It's unclear if he'll do so at the preliminary hearing, which will determine if there's enough evidence to bring him to trial. That begins July 6th.
2: One person has been killed and 13 others injured after a small plane crashed into the side of Beijing's tallest skyscraper. Beijing's Chaoyang District government has released its first statement 20 hours after the crash, and it reads, "A single-engine, two-seat light sport aircraft collided with a high-rise building while flying near the East Third Ring Road in Chaoyang. There was only one person on board, the pilot, who died." Sky News presenter Cheng Lei explains the significance of the incident.
3: "I was really shocked when I saw this news because I don't think anyone in China or any China observers expected this to happen, especially in the heart of the capital, because China maintains some of the strictest controls on its airspace. 80% of it is military controlled, and especially in Beijing. So even while China has been, for decades, trying to open up the low altitude sector, which can be quite lucrative, and China does make, you know, the majority of the world's drones, but it is the leaders are super paranoid about any attacks on their super exclusive compound called Zhongnanhai, which is about 10 kilometers to the east of to the west of where this attack happened. And what I've been told by people who know China very well is that some of the floors on this building, which is called China Zun or CITIC Tower, actually house Ministry of State security personnel, because it is said that from some of the floors you can actually see Zhongnanhai, which is the compound where the leaders work and live, you know, super exclusive, ultra guarded, and that's why they have to have state security personnel there. And so the significance of the location could not be any more important. It is Beijing's tallest skyscraper. It happened peak hour Friday night. The whole area, it's called CBD, which is where I used to live and work. In fact, my old work building was right across from China Zun, that tower. And about 50,000 people live there permanently. And during work hours, it houses some 500,000 people. So, you know, as soon as something like this happens, there is an information clampdown. And I've been told by my friends who used to work in Chinese media that the internet censors would alert them within minutes. They're, you know, monitoring things around the clock. And the latest would be like within half an hour that they would get news to delete all posts and start putting in, you know, the latest buzzwords to avoid, you know, whether it's the name of this building or any rumored. There is, you know, speculation going around about a so-called solo pilot of this plane that crashed into the tower called Liu Junhua, or whether it's about any planes, anything to do with Beijing plane crashes. all have to be shut down. And this is to avoid some sort of belief, a perception

0: perception that there are cracks within the ultra-tight and restricted China state security system, and also to prevent any potential copycat attempts. As far as I know, there have been no such attempts or, you know, successes of... You never see, like in Melbourne, you often see helicopters, you know, doing the weather or whatever. But Beijing, all of Beijing is no fly zone. And you can't buy drones there. You can't fly them. You can't rent them. You can't even bring drone parts into the capital. So that's how tight it is. And yet this pilot has somehow gone to this driving school, which owns the plane, and somehow managed to get through the cracks and gone into a building that houses China's largest state conglomerate and also China's largest securities company. I cannot overstate that it is a big deal.
1: Kim Jong-un has unveiled a 5,000-ton naval destroyer, North Korea's largest ever warship. North Korea claims it was self-sufficient in its construction, but experts suggest there are parts of the ship which are similar to those of a powerful ally.
2: North Korea's largest ever warship, the Chaehyun, can fire a salvo of nuclear-capable missiles in seconds, state TV says. As seen in this multi-camera, cinematically shot demonstration earlier this year. A carefully choreographed show of military might starring North Korean leader Kim Jong-un and his daughter and rumored successor, believed to be in her early teens, Kim Ju-ae. She did not join her father at this week's grand commissioning ceremony, also broadcast on North Korean state television. Kim, donning a Panama hat in classic strongman style, inspecting his new destroyer's big guns. Crew members smile for a photo with their supreme leader. But nobody was smiling just over a year ago, when a similar destroyer partially capsized during launch. Satellite images showed a catastrophic failure. One side submerged, parts of the hull draped in blue tarps. Worse still, Marshal Kim was watching from shore. He called the botched launch a criminal act that brought shame to the nation. They arrested shipbuilders, engineers, and military leaders, but never disclosed their fates. The capsized ship was eventually refloated, launched again, and began sea trials this month. Now, Kim is declaring a new chapter in North Korean naval history, an end to over 70 years of stagnation. He said, in terms of military hardware, the Navy was the weakest of all the services of our armed forces. Things have changed. Sanctions were supposed to stop Kim from building warships like this. Instead, North Korea says it built this destroyer entirely on its own. Outside experts are not so sure. How did they build a warship this sophisticated this quickly? Some analysts suspect Russian assistance, pointing to Kim's growing military alliance with leader Vladimir Putin. Neither Moscow nor Pyongyang has acknowledged any such help. Some experts also point to similarities between North Korea's new warships and Russian naval designs. Kim says he wants to build two of these 5,000-ton destroyers, or bigger, every year for the next 5 years. As Kim sets sail on his quest to build a nuclear-capable navy, whether North Korea can actually match those ambitions remains to be seen. North Korea is still no match for the naval power of South Korea and the United States, but this destroyer does mark a turning point. For decades, Pyongyang relied on submarines, fast attack boats, and coastal defenses. Now, Kim Jong-un is trying to build a blue water navy capable of operating in deep ocean much farther from home and carrying his nuclear ambitions with it.
1: After the break, all the sport, including an update from Egypt as to whether their biggest star will be fit to take on the Socceroos.
3: Sky News will be back after this short break.

0: Welcome back. Time now for your Fox Sports update. Manly has scored a massive 34 win over the Storm at Four Pines Park. The Sea Eagles charged to a 24-0 halftime lead, but the win was somewhat soured by a suspected ACL injury to Luke Brooks.
1: The 40-0 hill, a reminder from Manly fans of the score in their 2008 grand final win over the Storm. The Sea Eagles seemed intent on repeating that performance.
2: Papali! Omakuatu! It's impossible to believe they couldn't have seen him coming.
1: Hamole Olakuatu had two tries on the board just 10 minutes into the game. And he didn't just make his mark on the scoreboard. Olakuatu sending Moses Leo off for a HIA, and he didn't return as Manly piled on the points.
2: Fogarty's looking for some. Here he goes, up he goes! Jason Sam, as clean as a whistle in the corner.
1: Tolu Kola's try giving the Sea Eagles a stunning 24-0 halftime lead. But Luke Brooks didn't return for the second half, suffering a suspected ACL injury, and the Storm finally got on the board.
2: Taylor floats it over the top. On his way is Warbrick. Warbrick slams it down. Number falling off his back, but not his ability to finish off.
1: The headaches continued for Manly, with Joey Walsh on report and in the bin for a hip drop. But the Storm didn't capitalise on their advantage, and Ben Trbojevic put the final nail in the coffin.
2: Ben is over! A play to ball from his brother! It's back out for him!
1: Manly securing a resounding 30-4 win. Daniel Ramos, Fox Sports News.
0: Port Adelaide have finally regained bragging rights in South Australia, winning Showdown 60 by 26 points. The Power out with a point to prove at Adelaide Oval, having lost their last three matches to the Crows.
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4: And listen to the boos. Well, this is when you know it's a Port home crowd.
3: Port Adelaide bringing the pressure early.
5: Vizantini dives in the late tackle on Borlase. Coming, Hassel, the Hornet. Yep. He just burst through the lot of them. He wanted more than anybody else.
3: But the Crows were ready to spread their wings. Joshua Shelley making magic from the boundary.
5: And he might try and roll it all the way home. He dribbled it from there. He dribbles in his sleep for Shelley.
3: Both sides bringing their A game. For Isaac Rankin sent a scare through Adelaide camp, coming off second best in a Zach Butters tackle.
6: Resting his knee at the moment, that's the area for concern.
3: The Crows leading by 4 points at the first break. Corey Durden proving he's been watching the World Cup. And things got spicy in the second.
5: Pressure on, turnover! Richards, how about the chase from Georgiades? Oh, and the chip to Burgoyne, and it's on. Goal square, push and shove. Port Adelaide free at the top of the 50, or is it turned over to Adelaide?
7: No, it's a 50, Dwayne. The Crows players got a little bit aggressive on Mitch after Mitch told them what had happened. Have a look what Mitch did before.
5: Burgoyne's kicked the goal, by the way, in the meantime.
3: The Power re-energised after the main break. Durden continuing to haunt the Crows. Mitch Georgiades taking flight at Adelaide Oval, and the Power continued to punish.
5: Well, Durden was wreaking havoc in the first half. He's been unstoppable this year.
3: Josh Carsman leading the Crows by 33 points at three-quarter time. The Arc coming under fire after this point was missed in the final term, and the Crows went on to kick a goal.
8: What we just saw there was the ball hitting the ground behind the line, which means it's a score.
3: But the footy gods always have a way of righting their wrongs.
5: Georgiades! Footy gods!
3: Darcy Fogarty's handful of goals going under the radar as Adelaide struggled to close the margin. Port regaining bragging rights of the City of Churches, winning Showdown 60 by 26 points.
5: And listen to this roar. You'll hear it all the way up Port Road.
3: Stephanie Clarkson, Fox Sports News.
0: Egypt insists Mo Salah will be fit to take on the Socceroos in the World Cup's round of 32. The former Liverpool star came off in the 57th minute in the Pharaohs' final pool match against Iran, with ice immediately applied to his hamstring. The Egyptian coach confirming Salah felt some pain, but is positive he'll be fit for next Saturday's game. Australia entering the contest looking to claim a slice of history, their first ever win in a knockout game. Melbourne Vixens have marched into a record fifth Super Netball Grand Final with a commanding 11-point victory over the West Coast Fever. The Vixens scored seven straight goals to close out the first quarter with a six-goal advantage. The Fever's high turnover count costing them greatly as the Vixens took an 11-point lead into half-time, courtesy of Kira Austin's near-perfect shooting accuracy.
9: Clock ticking down, finds Sophie Garbin, does the layup, drops the shot, Sophie Garbin. Well, they are feeling every little bit of this brilliant final, the home side.
0: Romelda Aiken-George began the third term by shooting her 10,000th career goal, but the Fever's defensive struggles continued. Meanwhile, young Vixen Zara Walters nailed her first career super shot as the home side went on another seven-goal run to put themselves up by 17 points at the final change.
9: Anstis. Oh, clean intercept, Jo Weston. There's not been a heap of them.
0: 2-year-old Fever shooter Olivia Wilkinson finished the match with three straight super shots as the visitors managed to win the final quarter by 6 points. But it was the Vixens who held on to claim the match with a 62-51 victory and qualify for a third consecutive decider. Don't forget, for more live and breaking sport, tune into Fox Sports News 500. It's now time for a look at the weather. Here's Sky News weather meteorologist Marina Newman.
10: Temperatures are warming up, at least for parts of the country. Still staying at that 18 degrees in Sydney, ongoing coastal showers, 21 degrees in Brisbane, looking at ongoing showers as well, but warmer for Melbourne, 17 degrees. One more day of sunshine ahead of rainfall. Returning to the south, moving out of Perth, high of 19 degrees, a few additional showers, which will continue as we head into midweek.
0: Coming up after the break, an Australian man has been arrested in Thailand, accused of a gruesome murder of a young girl.
11: Sky News will be back after this short break.

0: An Australian man arrested in Thailand after a teenager's body was discovered in a suitcase. Iran accuses the United States of violating a peace deal as both sides trade retaliatory strikes. And rescue crews search for survivors following earthquakes in Venezuela, where 50,000 people remain missing. In Fox Sports News tonight, the Sea Eagles bounce back with a win over the Storm, but it comes at the cost of one of their key players. And Port Adelaide rises to the occasion, shocking their more fancied rivals, the Crows, to win Showdown 60.
1: 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Letting you know how this will impact your week ahead, coming up.
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0: Welcome to Newsnight. I'm Candice Wyatt. An Australian man has been accused of a gruesome murder in Thailand after the body of a teenage girl was found dumped in a suitcase. The tourist, who could now face the death penalty, allegedly took the girl home after a night out and told police she tried to rob him with a knife before a fight broke out.
3: Simon Peter Carman, arrested by Thai police at Bangkok Airport yesterday evening, allegedly trying to leave the country following the suspected murder of a 17-year-old girl.
4: I feel bad for what happened to your daughter. It was out of my control. I hope you. I know you'll be very sad, upset, same me.
3: Hand in hand, the 45-year-old, thought to be from Ballarat, can be seen here with the teenager, walking through the lobby of his hotel in Pattaya the day prior, early on Thursday morning. It's the last time she'd be seen alive. That night around 9:30, he emerges dragging a suitcase, CCTV tracking him on a scooter to a railway line 10 minutes away where the teen's body was found stuffed inside and dumped in the scrub. Vision shows what police claim are scratch marks on Carmen's neck and arms. Detectives say his hotel room also showed signs of a disturbance. Carmen telling investigators the teenager demanded money and tried to rob him before a struggle ensued.
4: I have my wallet open to get money out. The next thing, there's a knife in my face.
3: He used one hand to grab the knife for self-defence, while his other hand gripped the woman's neck, says this investigator, who also claimed he admitted that he placed the woman's body inside a bag. Carmen has also been charged with abducting a minor under 18 for indecent purposes. In Thailand, murder can carry the death penalty.
4: I hope you're okay. I know you're not, but I hope. And please tell other girls to be not, just to be careful.
0: Iran has accused the United States of a blatant violation of a peace deal agreed to by both countries. It follows strikes by the American military, which it claims were in response to an Iranian attack on a cargo ship in the Strait of Hormuz. The push for peace in the region is fragile, Iran also launching what it claims are retaliatory strikes. Washington correspondent Jonathan Kersley reports.
5: It's been a violent escalation in the conflict in the Middle East that threatens to derail the push for peace between the United States and Iran. America launched strikes on Iran's missile and drone sites after a Singapore-flagged cargo ship was hit in drone strikes by Iran yesterday. US President Donald Trump had called that a breach of the ceasefire.
6: I don't like the fact that they took a shot yesterday. Actually, four. We knocked down three at a ship. Not an allied ship, but a ship, a very expensive ship. And it was fine, but it took a little beating. They shouldn't be doing that.
7: So. Will the U.S. respond? What is your message to Iran?
6: Will they respond? You're going to find out.
8: Sir, why do you think they did that if the talks, you've said repeatedly, they're going well? What do you think the motivation is for Iran in attacking a ship?
6: They're a little bit different. That's why I think of it. 47 years, no president did what we're doing. So you just ask the question, you'll find out.
5: Within moments of those comments, the US military action was underway and lasted about an hour. Iran responded, targeting American military sites in the region, according to Iran's Revolutionary Guard. The tit-for-tat attacks come just 9 days after the Memorandum of Understanding was signed by US President Donald Trump and Iran's President Masoud Pezeshkian. US Vice President J.D. Vance warned violence will be met with violence, while the head of the Iranian Parliament's National Security Committee said the US attacked Iran in the middle of negotiations once again. The failed US president has shown he has no commitment to the principles of negotiation or a ceasefire. All this came on a day the Trump administration announced it had brokered a framework agreement between Israel and Lebanon. But it's an agreement that doesn't involve Hezbollah and has been rejected by the Iran-backed terror group.
9: It will take a lot of work and some time to get back to that point, but we believe today is the first step in that journey. And the first step is sometimes the hardest step, but it's the one we're taking together today.
10: The most important thing is that, first of all, Israel remains in the security zone in southern Lebanon. This is a great achievement, and we are maintaining it as long as Hezbollah does not disarm, as long as there is a danger to the state of Israel. This is also a great blow to Iran. Iran is trying to force us to withdraw from southern Lebanon by force. And in essence, Israel, Lebanon, and the United States are telling them, this is none of your business.
5: The US president is finding out in real time how complete peace in a complex region is hard to come by.
0: A 4.9 magnitude earthquake has struck off the north coast of Venezuela. It's 2 days since back-to-back quakes flattened buildings and killed more than 900 people. At least 50,000 more are still missing. We're taking you live now to look at Caracas as rescue teams are working, searching through the rubble of buildings for any survivors. The first earthquake struck around 6 p.m. local time on Wednesday near the capital of Caracas. The second happened within a minute and reached a magnitude of 7.5. The US has moved quickly to show its support to Venezuela by providing aid. Martha Kellner reports from Venezuela.
11: First, the natural disaster. Now, the humanitarian crisis. Chaos in the hospitals, dismay on the streets. Belkis is looking for her nephew in the rubble. We need help, she says. We don't have water, light, anything. I don't have anyone. We are desperate. The official number of dead here rises by the minute, and it's not hard to see why. Survivors wait in long queues for food and gather aid supplies on the roadside. This is mainly people helping their neighbours. Police are searching a building where they think they've heard noises. And soon, some rare good news. From the wreckage, a joyful discovery.
12: Everyone is desperate for any slither of good news, and the fact that an animal has been found alive in here suggests that there is still the possibility of human beings being alive.
11: People are pointing over the road. A man has appeared in what used to be the window of his apartment. He refuses to come down. His family are still trapped inside, he says.
12: The rescuers have just come running out of the building because they say they felt an aftershock just now, and obviously this building is very, very uneasy at the moment.
11: This disaster is a test of the new relationship between the US and Venezuela. It's only been 6 months since former leader Nicolas Maduro was captured by US forces. Now the US exerts greater control over the country. Would they help in its time of need?
12: Donald Trump has pledged massive and unrelenting support for Venezuela. The US is sending $150 million worth of aid, they say. They're supposedly sending teams by air, specialised search teams on the ground too. But the question people here have is, where are they? Look at that. Jesus.
11: I spent most of the day in the worst affected area and didn't see a single international search team. I'm looking for my mother, this man says. He's digging with his bare hands and a crowbar. Countless bodies have been found here where hundreds of apartments once stood. The misery is unrelenting. Andre can see his brother's body trapped in the rubble of this beachside apartment, but he has no tools to get him.
12: Everyone here is a volunteer.
13: Yes, it's volunteers, family and friends. It's too much pain to know that your family isn't there, but you can't recover the body, at least to take him home. We can't do anything.
11: The wait for help is unbearable for people here. So much is being promised, but on the ground, it feels like so little is being delivered. Martha Kellner, Sky News. La Guaira State, Venezuela.
0: Socceroos' scoreless draw against Paraguay has given them the chance to create history for the men's side at a World Cup. They're chasing their first ever knockout round win at the tournament when they face Egypt. Reporter Luke Doherty has more from the team's base in Oakland, California.
14: Written off in some quarters, the Socceroos' campaign's still alive after their third and final group stage game. A scoreless draw with Paraguay booked a spot in the round of 32.
15: Everyone was ecstatic, you know, everyone was really, really happy. Vibes were high, music was pumping.
14: That mood endorsed by the coach, Tony Popovich, but only for a short window.
16: His messaging is very clear, obviously. Last night just told us how proud he was and that we do need to enjoy the moment, but like I said before, he said it's as soon as we're back on the training park, it's back to full focus.
14: It's the third time Australia has reached the knockout rounds at a men's World Cup. The first in 2006 ended at the hands of Italy and that penalty. The second, 4 years ago, losing 2-1 to eventual world champions Argentina. Bajic had a moment late in that game to tie it up.
17: Bajic with a driving run of the area. Is this Bajic?
14: Now the chance to become the first side to win a knockout game at the tournament beckons.
16: Last one left a bit of a sour taste in my mouth. We created this opportunity from our hard work to be here, and it wasn't given to us. So everything's in our hands.
14: The squad moves forward without two players, Jacob Italiano and Matt Leckie, both ruled out with injury.
15: It's not great to see, especially as the squad's so tight here and close together.
16: I'm gutted for him. I saw firsthand, this year what he had to do to get back on that pitch for us at Melbourne City.
14: Usual left-back Jordi Boss filled Italiano's absence on the right against Paraguay. Was close to the best Australian player on the field.
17: Jordi Boss!
14: Boss, who plays in the Netherlands with Feyenoord, is already on the radar of Premier League clubs. And his easygoing temperament means he's unlikely to be fazed by that.
16: He is a chilled guy, laid back, and he does love his gaming. That's all he speaks about.
14: The players are well aware of the hype that's building around them. Even St Kilda Beach has been renamed Patrick Beach for the rest of the campaign.
15: I don't know how long that is or what's the go with that, but it's very much appreciated. I think it's pretty funny as well.
14: So the Socceroos now have the luxury of a week's rest before their round of 32 clash, but from there the fixtures start to come thick and fast. Get past and through to the round of 16, there's the prospect of two games in 4 days and Leo Messi's Argentina looming large in Atlanta.
16: I think it's an advantage for us as well to recover and get good training sessions in.
14: In Oakland, California, Luke Doherty, Sky News.
0: Coming up on Newsnight, an ISIS bride released from custody, a magistrate granting her bail after she was arrested last month at Melbourne Airport by federal police.
2: Sky News will be back after this short break.

0: Sky News will be back after this short break.
1: Welcome back. Opposition leader Angus Taylor has declared One Nation not fit to govern Australia in his most direct attack on the popular minor party. Kayser Shields has the details.
2: The opposition leader has called out One Nation at a time when there are suggestions the coalition should work with them to defeat Labor. In an interview with The Australian, Angus Taylor said, "I don't think One Nation is fit to govern this country. I don't think they have or are capable of having that strong plan. I don't think they have or are capable of having that strong team." The opposition leader has made the declaration as he tries to develop a bold policy agenda to get voters on side, but public sentiment differs. A Sky News Pulse survey this month found 50% of people believe One Nation is ready to govern now. Another 33% thought the party will be ready to govern soon. Angus Taylor's assessment hasn't been the only attack on the party led by Pauline Hanson. Western Australia Liberal MP Andrew Hastie has vowed he won't surrender to One Nation in a meeting with colleagues and in a letter to supporters. In that letter, the former SAS commander said, "One Nation has declared war on me, so they shall have war. I won't be pushed around by One Nation, nor will I bow the knee to them." Liberal figures appear willing to take the fight directly to One Nation ahead of the final sitting week of Parliament before the five-week winter break.
1: An ISIS bride accused of keeping a sex slave has spent her first day in the community after being granted bail. The grandmother was arrested at Melbourne Airport last month after returning from a detention camp in Syria. Melbourne reporter Jack Nyhoff was in court for the decision.
3: Victoria police officers stand shoulder to shoulder, guarding the accused slave trader from a waiting media scrum.
4: Ms. Ahmed, can you reassure the community that you're not a threat?
3: And is scurried into a waiting car by loyal family members.
5: Are you glad to be out?
3: Her brother, Abraham Abbas, hasn't missed a day in court.
4: How do you feel following this decision?
6: Could use a coffee, mate.
3: There were audible gasps in the room when Victoria's Chief Magistrate Lisa Hannan granted the ISIS bride bail on Friday after 3 days of hearings. Ms. Ahmed's been charged with four crimes against humanity slavery offences. The charges she faces have never been tested at trial in Australia.
4: Ms. Ahmed, how does it feel to finally be out of custody?
3: Ms. Ahmed is now required to adhere to 25 strict bail conditions. They include an overnight curfew, a requirement to report to a local police station 3 times per week, a social media ban, a ban on participating in religious activities outside her home, including attending mosques, and a requirement not to leave Victoria.
4: What do you say to members of the community who might be concerned about having your sister in the Melbourne community?
3: She's accused of being complicit in the purchase of a Yazidi teenage slave after leaving Melbourne in 2014 to be with her ISIS fighter husband in terrorist territory in Syria. The public prosecutor had argued the applicant would pose an unacceptable risk to the community, fearing the former religious teacher could spread extremist ideology. But the chief magistrate ultimately found, "While the risk can never be entirely eliminated on the evidence before me, the risk is so low that with stringent bail conditions, it can be made acceptable."
4: After 7 years in Syrian detention camps and more than a month in Australian custody, the 54-year-old grandmother now walks out of this door into the Melbourne community.
3: Ms. Ahmed's brother has provided a $75,000 surety from his family home. The decision considered expert witness testimony from a forensic clinical psychologist. Dr. Davis says that he did not find any blatant indication that the applicant held any lingering beliefs of extremism, and there is simply nothing to suggest that she is not one of the approximately 98% who do not go on to reoffend.
4: Will it be nice to have your sister back at home?
3: The court heard Ms. Ahmed has renounced the Islamic State and wants to live a peaceful life. Jack Nyhoff, Sky News, Melbourne.
1: An auctioneer in Sydney has been blown away after an antique Buddha statue sold for nearly 50 times the asking price. It was owned by the same family for more than a century, who were also unaware of its value.
6: For many decades, this antique bronze Buddha has had an uneventful life, sitting around at a home in Avalon.
7: So this was in someone's hallway.
8: It was on their stairs, coming down from the first floor to the ground floor.
6: But last week, it was the subject of an unexpected bidding war. The initial guide for the statue, $10,000.
8: He has damage. It looks as though he should be holding something. And I think if we'd put a high price on it, it would have scared people off.
6: The bids quickly rose by tens of thousands. Until it was down to a local bidder in Sydney and another in China.
8: Gentleman Shanghai was the winner at $490,000.
7: And in all your time doing this, have you ever had a result like that?
8: No. We've had to increase the insurance specifically for this young man. I was flabbergasted when it started at, you know, $300,000.
6: The result also stunning the owners, who've had it in the family for more than a century, since their ancestor, a British soldier, brought it to Australia from China in the wake of the Boxer Rebellion in 1899.
7: So why do you think this brought so much?
8: Because I think it's genuine. We date it around 1600. Something similar sold in London, and other than that, I can't find any other comparable. And from experience of the last 10 years, the Chinese are very serious about bringing back their culture.
1: The Cameron Baird VC MG Foundation is launching to honour one of Australia's bravest soldiers. It's a powerful moment for Corporal Baird's family, friends and supporters who are carrying forward his legacy.
9: Corporal Cameron Baird VC MG, killed in action in Afghanistan on June 22, 2013. He was posthumously awarded the Victoria Cross, Australia's highest military honour.
10: A little bit of emotion kicked in as to what today is, what it means.
9: Corporal Baird's legacy is taking on a new life. His parents Doug and Kay are launching a charity in his name on the 13th anniversary of his death. It will support welfare initiatives for veterans, current serving members of the Australian Defence Force and their families.
11: Our mantra will be, what would Bairdy do? So as we have conversations and we have requests for support, we're going to be reflecting on what would Cam do.
9: Its first donation is going to Invictus Australia.
10: It is a great honour and a great privilege because we strongly believe in what Invictus is all about.
12: What you have done is brought to life what Cam would have done had he lived.
9: Corporal Baird's parents travelled the country, spreading the idea of service before self to a new generation. Their mission was dealt a blow when the Albanese government revoked a decade-long travel allowance arrangement. After community outrage, it was reinstated.
13: The veteran and defence community stood firmly beside them through it all.
10: We just want to make sure that everybody understands the love and the respect that he had for his fellow soldiers. And I think that shines through, not just in the person he was, but the soldier he became.
9: Corporal Baird, uniting those who have served and those who support Australia's defence personnel. Ruben Spargo, Sky News, Canberra.
1: Hopes for a strong start to the ski season in the Australian Alps is rapidly fading. Resorts are facing challenging conditions with a lack of snow cover for school holidays. There was a light dusting of snow on Monday night and the guns were fired up. Our Sky News weather meteorologist Tamsin Green reports.
14: The 2026 ski season may have only just started, but Australia's alpine resorts are already facing an uphill battle. After one of the poorest starts to winter in years, many are still waiting for the natural snow required for the season to get underway. Across Australia's alpine regions, natural snow depth is tracking at its lowest mid-June levels in a decade. At Mount Buller, skiers and snowboarders have been limited to a narrow ribbon of snow. At Thredbo, the only run open is Friday flat with plenty of mud and grass. The issue hasn't just been a lack of natural snowfall. Repeated spells of warm temperatures and wet weather have also hampered snowmaking efforts.
15: Leading into the season, normally we'll have some cold nights where the snow guns can fire and they can create some man-made snow. And so we do have a few runs open at this stage, but that hasn't been the case, and we've had a fair bit of rain as well.
14: Snow guns rely on cold, dry air. Without those conditions, resorts have struggled to build the snow base that typically supports the early weeks of the season. For businesses that depend on the ski season, from accommodation providers to ski schools and hospitality venues, the lack of cover is creating uncertainty at a crucial time. Many families are considering cancelling their trips over the school holidays.
16: We've got the magic carpet in both resorts open, which is so good to see all the learners out having a go for the first time. If you're an intermediate skier or above, you probably want to go check out the cafes or something.
14: Slow starts are not unprecedented. Snow cover can often be limited early in the season before winter conditions set in.
15: August is peak, so if we don't get good snow in August, then things really will be dire.
14: For snow cover and depth to build substantially, resorts typically need prolonged periods of cold air associated with high-pressure systems in the right position south of the continent. And with peak ski activity occurring in August, there is still some time for the season to recover. This winter is also being impacted by El Niño, which often increases the chance of dry conditions with less natural snowfall. But it can bring colder nights.
15: There's no real consistency to it. We've had good seasons. There have been in El Niño, like 1991, I think it was, where we had no snow at this time of the year as well, but we happened to reach 2 metres. So it can pick up, but invariably when we have a start like this, we don't really reach any great heights.
14: So it might be a disappointing start to the school holidays at the ski fields, but the season is far from lost. Australia's biggest snowfalls often arrive in the second half of winter. However, above average temperatures remain in the forecast through to the middle of July. If there is no significant snow before then, it would become the worst start to a ski season on record. Tamsin Green, Sky News.
1: Coming up on Newsnight, an update from authorities in Beijing. Nearly 24 hours after a plane crashed into the city's tallest building, killing one person and injuring 13 others.
0: Sky News will be back after this short break.

0: Sky News will be back after this short break.
1: Welcome back. One person has been killed and 13 others injured after a small plane crashed into the side of Beijing's tallest skyscraper. Beijing's Chaoyang District government has released its first statement 20 hours after the crash. It reads, a single-engine, two-seat, light sport aircraft collided with a high-rise building while flying near the East Third Ring Road in Chaoyang. There was only one person on board, the pilot, who died. The building is the headquarters of the state-owned conglomerate CITIC Group. China has some of the strictest airspace control measures, leaving many wondering how the plane was able to fly so low in the normally fortified city. Donald Trump's former national security adviser has pleaded guilty to illegally retaining classified information. 77-year-old John Bolton also agreed to pay a fine of more than $3.2 million. The now outspoken critic of the Trump administration will be sentenced in October. President Donald Trump has spoken at a conference for the Faith and Freedom Coalition, a conservative Christian lobby group. The event was held at the Washington Hilton, where in April, an alleged shooter was stopped by the Secret Service at the White House Correspondents' Dinner.
2: 18 months ago, we won the most consequential election victory in American history.
3: President Trump headlined the Faith and Freedom Coalition's conference Friday afternoon. The theme was on the GOP's road to holding majority of the House and Senate in the November midterm elections, with several Republican leaders also speaking at the event.
4: This is a midterm unlike any other. We have a great record to run on.
3: But the location of the conference also hosts speaking at the event.
4: This is a midterm unlike any other. We have a great record to run on.
3: But the location of the conference also holds major significance.

0: No Air Force, no anti-aircraft capability, no radar, virtually no manufacturing.
1: This comes as the president says Iran shot multiple attack drones at a ship crossing the Strait of Hormuz, which he claims is a, quote, foolish violation of the two countries' ceasefire agreement.
2: I think it's probably going to be time where we have to punish the IRGC a little bit.
1: Meanwhile, President Trump is expected to attend the rescheduled White House Correspondents' Dinner next month, which will be held at a different venue.
3: Seven arrests and 18 police reports have been made around alleged vandalism of the reflecting pool in Washington, D.C. The pool has suffered significant deterioration since a Donald Trump-backed renovation. Algae growth and peeling material were reported several weeks after the work. The U.S. president has not confirmed when repairs will be made.
0: The reflecting pool is so beautiful. They tried to destroy it. They cut it up with a box knife and tried to destroy it. And it's in great shape now. They're terrible. They're vandals. They've caught six of them, I guess, maybe more. They've got others in line to be caught. But we just inspected it. We'll fix it right after the 4th of July.
3: The man accused of setting the California Palisades fire last year will remain in custody after a judge declared a mistrial. The jury was split 10-2 in favour of Jonathan Rindeneck's innocence. The judge has ordered he remain in custody pending a status update next month. A tentative retrial date has been set for October 19. His defence attorney maintains his client's innocence, arguing the accusations against him are political in nature.
4: But I was very confident going into this that the government would fail to prove their case, and they did. They failed miserably. They didn't even come close. And if they want to retry it again, we can retry it again. Politics, you know, they need a scapegoat. They need somebody to blame. And they picked on the convenient loner Uber driver that they did nothing but engage in character assassination for 2.5 weeks. That's all they did, is attack his character and present no evidence, no direct evidence at all, that he maliciously started a fire.
3: A woman has experienced a frighteningly close encounter with a grizzly bear in Canada while out walking her dog.
5: Enough! No! Hey! Hey! Stop! Stop it! Go away! Go! Enough! Hey! Bad! Bad! Hey! Stop! Enough! Get! Go! Go!
3: It shows the large brown bear lunging at the woman and her dog several times in a forest in Alberta. She can be seen moving away, but the situation intensifies as the bear suddenly rushes towards the pair. The licensed hiker and wilderness guide says she threw her coffee mug at the animal before running away and entering a nearby tent. Body cam footage in the UK has captured the moment a Good Samaritan played a crucial hand in a police chase. East Kent police were on foot chasing a person on suspicion of assault when the motorist volunteered.
6: Get back.
7: Go. Cheers, buddy. Follow that police officer. Don't press. If you just go past him, keep going past. Right, stop here on the right. Stop. Stop there, don't move.
3: An arrest was made and the driver described the incident as quite exhilarating. The man responsible for an attack on a German market before Christmas in 2024 has been handed a life sentence. Six people, including a 9-year-old boy, were killed when the 51-year-old Saudi psychiatrist drove a rental car into the crowd. A psychiatric expert said the man had narcissistic personality disorder and an overwhelming need for attention. Kim Jong-un has unveiled a 5,000-ton naval destroyer, North Korea's largest ever warship. North Korea claims it was self-sufficient in its construction, but experts suggest there are parts of the ship which are similar to those of a power

0: powerful ally.
1: North Korea's largest ever warship, the Chwaehyun, can fire a salvo of nuclear-capable missiles in seconds, state TV says. As seen in this multi-camera, cinematically shot demonstration earlier this year. A carefully choreographed show of military might starring North Korean leader Kim Jong-un and his daughter and rumored successor, believed to be in her early teens, Kim Ju-ae. She did not join her father at this week's grand commissioning ceremony, also broadcast on North Korean state television. Kim, donning a Panama hat in classic strongman style, inspecting his new destroyer's big guns. Crew members smile for a photo with their supreme leader. But nobody was smiling just over a year ago, when a similar destroyer partially capsized during launch. Satellite images showed a catastrophic failure. One side submerged, parts of the hull draped in blue tarps. Worse still, Marshal Kim was watching from shore. He called the botched launch a criminal act that brought shame to the nation. They arrested shipbuilders, engineers, and military leaders, but never disclosed their fates. The capsized ship was eventually refloated, launched again, and began sea trials this month. Now, Kim is declaring a new chapter in North Korean naval history, an end to over 70 years of stagnation. He said, in terms of military hardware, the Navy was the weakest of all the services of our armed forces. Things have changed. Sanctions were supposed to stop Kim from building warships like this. Instead, North Korea says it built this destroyer entirely on its own. Outside experts are not so sure. How did they build a warship this sophisticated this quickly? Some analysts suspect Russian assistance, pointing to Kim's growing military alliance with leader Vladimir Putin. Neither Moscow nor Pyongyang has acknowledged any such help. Some experts also point to similarities between North Korea's new warships and Russian naval designs. Kim says he wants to build two of these 5,000-ton destroyers, or bigger, every year for the next 5 years. As Kim sets sail on his quest to build a nuclear-capable navy, whether North Korea can actually match those ambitions remains to be seen. North Korea is still no match for the naval power of South Korea and the United States, but this destroyer does mark a turning point. For decades, Pyongyang relied on submarines, fast attack boats, and coastal defenses. Now, Kim Jong-un is trying to build a blue water navy capable of operating in deep ocean much farther from home and carrying his nuclear ambitions with it.
0: After the break, all the sport, including an update from Egypt as to whether their biggest star will be fit to take on the Socceroos.
2: Sky News will be back after this short break.

0: Welcome back. Time now for your Fox Sports update. Manly has scored a massive 30-4 win over the Storm at Four Pines Park. The Sea Eagles charged to a 24-0 halftime lead, but the win was somewhat soured by a suspected ACL injury to Luke Brooks.
1: The 40-0 hill, a reminder from Manly fans of the score in their 2008 grand final win over the Storm. The Sea Eagles seemed intent on repeating that performance.
2: Papali! Oluwatu! It's impossible to believe they couldn't have seen him coming.
1: Hamole Oluwatu had two tries on the board just 10 minutes into the game.
2: Again! Holy, holy moly with Hamole!
1: And he didn't just make his mark on the scoreboard. Oluwatu sending Moses Leo off for a HIA, and he didn't return as Manly piled on the points.
2: Fogarty's looking for some. Here he goes. Up he goes. Jason Sam as clean as a whistle in the corner.
1: Tolu Kola's try giving the Sea Eagles a stunning 24-0 halftime lead. But Luke Brooks didn't return for the second half, suffering a suspected ACL injury, and the Storm finally got on the board.
2: Taylor floats it over the top. On his way is Warbrick. Warbrick slams it down. Number 40 off his back, but not his ability to finish off.
1: The headaches continued for Manly, with Joey Walsh on report and in the bin for a hip drop. But the Storm didn't capitalise on their advantage, and Ben Trbojevic put the final nail in the coffin.
2: Ben is over! A play the ball from his brother! It's back out for him!
1: Manly securing a resounding 30-4 win. Daniel Ramos, Fox Sports News.
0: Port Adelaide have finally regained bragging rights in South Australia, winning Showdown 60 by 26 points. The Power out with a point to prove at Adelaide Oval, having lost their last three matches to the Crows.
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4: And listen to the boos. Well, this is when you know it's a Port home crowd.
3: Port Adelaide bringing the pressure early.
5: Vizantini dives in the late tackle on Borlase. Coming, Hassel, the Hornet. Yeah. He just burst through the lot of them.
3: But the Crows were ready to spread their wings. Joshua Shelley making magic from the boundary.
5: And he might try and roll it all the way home. He dribbled it from there. He dribbles in his sleep for Shelley.
3: Both sides bringing their A game. For Isaac Rankin sent a scare through Adelaide camp, coming off second best in a Zach Butters tackle.
6: Testing his knee at the moment. That's the area for concern.
3: The Crows leading by 4 points at the first break. Corey Durden proving he's been watching the World Cup. And things got spicy in the second.
5: Pressure on, turnover. Richards, how about the chase from Georgiades? Oh, and the chip to Burgoyne, and it's on. Goal square, push and shove. Port Adelaide free at the top of the 50, or is it turned over to Adelaide?
7: No, it's a 50, Dwayne. The Crows players got a little bit aggressive on Mitch after Mitch told them what had happened.
8: Yeah, I don't know what Mitch did before.
5: Burgoyne's kicked the goal, by the way, in the meantime.
3: The Power re-energised after the main break. Durden continuing to haunt the Crows. Mitch Georgiades taking flight at Adelaide Oval, and the Power continued to punish.
5: Well, Durden was wreaking havoc in the first half. He's been unstoppable this year.
3: Josh Carsman leading the Crows by 33 points at three-quarter time. The Arc coming under fire after this point was missed in the final term, and the Crows went on to kick a goal.
9: What we just saw there was the ball hitting the ground behind the line, which means it's a score.
3: But the footy gods always have a way of righting their wrongs.
5: Georgiades! Footy gods!
3: Darcy Fogarty's handful of goals going under the radar as Adelaide struggled to close the margin. Port regaining bragging rights of the City of Churches, winning Showdown 60 by 26 points.
5: And listen to this roar. You'll hear it all the way up Port Road.
3: Stephanie Clarkson, Fox Sports News.
0: Egypt insists Mo Salah will be fit to take on the Socceroos in the World Cup's round of 32. The former Liverpool star came off in the 57th minute in the Pharaohs' final pool match against Iran, with ice immediately applied to his hamstring. The Egyptian coach confirming Salah felt some pain, but he's positive he'll be fit for next Saturday's game. Australia entering the contest looking to claim a slice of history, their first ever win in a knockout game. The Melbourne Vixens have marched into a record fifth Super Netball Grand Final with a commanding 11-point victory over the West Coast Fever. The Vixens scored seven straight goals to close out the first quarter with a six-goal advantage. The Fever's high turnover count costing them greatly as the Vixens took an 11-point lead into halftime, courtesy of Kira Austin's near-perfect shooting accuracy.
10: Clock ticking down, finds Sophie Garvin, does the layup, drops the shot, Sophie Garvin. Well, they are feeling every little bit of this brilliant final, the home side.
0: Elder Aiken-George began the third term by shooting her 10,000th career goal, but the Fever's defensive struggles continued. Meanwhile, young Vixen Zara Walters nailed her first career super shot as the home side went on another seven-goal run to put themselves up by 17 points at the final change.
10: Anstis. Oh, clean intercept, Joe Weston. There's not been a heap of them.
0: 22-year-old Fever shooter Olivia Wilkinson finished the match with three straight super shots as the visitors managed to win the final quarter by 6 points. But it was the Vixens who held on to claim the match with a 62-51 victory and qualify for a third consecutive decider. Don't forget, for more live and breaking sport, tune into Fox Sports News 500. It's time now for a look at the weather. Here's Sky News weather meteorologist Marina Newman.
11: Showers continue for our Sunday along the eastern coast, plus ongoing rainy conditions across WA. Taking a look first at what this means if you are in Brisbane. Sunday bringing us ongoing showers, going to be light and even seeing some sunshine at times. High of 21 degrees, but a bit cooler across Sydney. High of 18 degrees, likely to again see just some of those light coastal showers continuing throughout the day. One more dry day across Melbourne, warming up significantly. 17 and partly sunny skies. Enjoy it. Rainfall returns Monday. And looking at ongoing dry conditions, but only for now in Adelaide, 18 degrees ahead of rainfall moving in Monday. And ongoing rainfall across Perth, high of 19 degrees. Looking at ongoing wind as well. Despite that system beginning to push east, heading towards South Australia, expected to bring some heavy rainfall across the eastern half of the country as we head into the rest of our week.
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12: Sky News will be back after this short break.

0: An Australian man arrested in Thailand after a teenager's body was discovered in a suitcase. Iran accuses the United States of violating a peace deal as both sides trade retaliatory strikes. And rescue crews search for survivors following earthquakes in Venezuela, where 50,000 people remain missing. In Fox Sports News tonight, the Sea Eagles bounce back with a win over the Storm, but it comes at the cost of one of their key players. And Port Adelaide rises to the occasion, shocking their more fancied rivals, the Crows, to win Showdown 60.
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0: Welcome to Newsnight. I'm Candice Wyatt. An Australian man has been accused of a gruesome murder in Thailand after the body of a teenage girl was found dumped in a suitcase. The tourist, who could now face the death penalty, allegedly took the girl home after a night out and told police she tried to rob him with a knife before a fight broke out.
3: Simon Peter Carman, arrested by Thai police at Bangkok Airport yesterday evening, allegedly trying to leave the country following the suspected murder of a 17-year-old girl.
4: I feel bad for what happened to your daughter. Hmm. It was out of my control. I hope you. Hmm. I know you'll be very sad, upset, same me.
3: Hand in hand, the 45-year-old, thought to be from Ballarat, can be seen here with the teenager, walking through the lobby of his hotel in Pattaya the day prior, early on Thursday morning. It's the last time she'd be seen alive. That night around 9:30, he emerges dragging a suitcase, CCTV tracking him on a scooter to a railway line 10 minutes away where the teen's body was found stuffed inside and dumped in the scrub. Vision shows what police claim are scratch marks on Carmen's neck and arms. Detectives say his hotel room also showed signs of a disturbance. Carmen telling investigators the teenager demanded money and tried to rob him before a struggle ensued.
4: I have my wallet open to get money out. The next thing, there's a knife in my face.
3: He used one hand to grab the knife for self-defence, while his other hand gripped the woman's neck, says this investigator, who also claimed he admitted that he placed the woman's body inside a bag. Carmen has also been charged with abducting a minor under 18 for indecent purposes. In Thailand, murder can carry the death penalty.
4: I hope you're okay. I know you're not, but I hope. And please tell other girls to be not, just to be careful.
0: Iran has accused the United States of a blatant violation of a peace deal agreed to by both countries. It follows strikes by the American military, which it claims were in response to an Iranian attack on a cargo ship in the Strait of Hormuz. The push for peace in the region is fragile, Iran also launching what it claims are retaliatory strikes. Washington correspondent Jonathan Kersley reports.
5: It's been a violent escalation in the conflict in the Middle East that threatens to derail the push for peace between the United States and Iran. America launched strikes on Iran's missile and drone sites after a Singapore-flagged cargo ship was hit in drone strikes by Iran yesterday. US President Donald Trump had called that a breach of the ceasefire.
6: I don't like the fact that they took a shot yesterday, actually four, we knocked down three, at a ship. Not an allied ship, but a ship, a very expensive ship. And it was fine, but it took a little beating. They shouldn't be doing that.
7: So. Will the U.S. respond? What is your message to Iran?
6: Will they respond? You're going to find out.
8: Sir, why do you think they did that if the talks, you've said repeatedly they're going well? What do you think the motivation is for Iran in attacking a ship?
6: They're a little bit different. That's why I think of it. 47 years, no president did what we're doing. You just asked a question, you'll find out.
5: Within moments of those comments, the US military action was underway and lasted about an hour. Iran responded, targeting American military sites in the region, according to Iran's Revolutionary Guard. The tit-for-tat attacks come just 9 days after the Memorandum of Understanding was signed by US President Donald Trump and Iran's President Masoud Pezeshkian. US Vice President J.D. Vance warned violence will be met with violence, while the head of the Iranian Parliament's National Security Committee said the US attacked Iran in the middle of negotiations once again. The failed US president has shown he has no commitment to the principles of negotiation or a ceasefire. All this came on a day the Trump administration announced it had brokered a framework agreement between Israel and Lebanon. But it's an agreement that doesn't involve Hezbollah and has been rejected by the Iran-backed terror group.
9: It will take a lot of work and some time to get back to that point, but we believe today is the first step in that journey. And the first step is sometimes the hardest step, but it's the one we're taking together today.
10: The most important thing is that, first of all, Israel remains in the security zone in southern Lebanon. This is a great achievement, and we are maintaining it as long as Hezbollah does not disarm. As long as there is a danger to the state of Israel. This is also a great blow to Iran. Iran is trying to force us to withdraw from southern Lebanon by force. And in essence, Israel, Lebanon, and the United States are telling them, this is none of your business.
5: The US president is finding out in real time how complete peace in a complex region is hard to come by.
0: A 4.9 magnitude earthquake has struck off the north coast of Venezuela. It's 2 days since back-to-back quakes flattened buildings and killed more than 900 people. At least 50,000 more are still missing. We're taking you live now to look at Caracas as rescue teams are working, searching through the rubble of buildings for any survivors. The first earthquake struck around 6 p.m. local time on Wednesday near the capital of Caracas. The second happened within a minute and reached a magnitude of 7.5. The U.S. has moved quickly to show its support to Venezuela by providing aid. Martha Kellner reports from Venezuela.
11: First, the natural disaster. Now, the humanitarian crisis. Chaos in the hospitals, dismay on the streets. Belkis is looking for her nephew in the rubble. We need help, she says. We don't have water, light, anything. I don't have anyone. We are desperate. The official number of dead here rises by the minute, and it's not hard to see why. Survivors wait in long queues for food and gather aid supplies on the roadside. This is mainly people helping their neighbours. Police are searching a building where they think they've heard noises. And soon, some rare good news. From the wreckage, a joyful discovery.
12: Everyone is desperate for any slither of good news, and the fact that an animal has been found alive in here suggests that there is still the possibility of human beings being alive.
11: People are pointing over the road. A man has appeared in what used to be the window of his apartment. He refuses to come down. His family are still trapped inside, he says.
12: The rescuers have just come running out of the building because they say they felt an aftershock just now, and obviously this building is very, very uneasy at the moment.
11: This disaster is a test of the new relationship between the US and Venezuela. It's only been 6 months since former leader Nicolas Maduro was captured by US forces. Now the US exerts greater control over the country. Would they help in its time of need?
12: Donald Trump has pledged massive and unrelenting support for Venezuela. The US is sending $150 million worth of aid, they say. They're supposedly sending teams by air, specialized search teams on the ground too. But the question people here have is, where are they? Look at that. Jesus.
11: I spent most of the day in the worst affected area and didn't see a single international search team. I'm looking for my mother, this man says. He's digging with his bare hands and a crowbar. countless bodies have been found here where hundreds of apartments once stood. The misery is unrelenting. Andre can see his brother's body trapped in the rubble of this beachside apartment, but he has no tools to get him.
12: Everyone here is a volunteer.
13: Yes, it's volunteers, family and friends. It's too much pain to know that your family isn't there, but you can recover the body, at least to take him home. We can't do anything.
11: The wait for help is unbearable for people here. So much is being promised, but on the ground, it feels like so little is being delivered. Martha Kellner, Sky News. La Guaira State, Venezuela.
0: Socceroos' scoreless draw against Paraguay has given them the chance to create history for the men's side at a World Cup. They're chasing their first ever knockout round win at the tournament when they face Egypt. Reporter Luke Doherty has more from the team's base in Oakland, California.
14: Written off in some quarters, the Socceroos' campaign's still alive after their third and final group stage game. A scoreless draw with Paraguay booked a spot in the round of 32.
15: Everyone was ecstatic, you know, everyone was really, really happy. Vibes were high, music was pumping.
14: That mood endorsed by the coach, Tony Popovich, but only for a short window.
16: His messaging is very clear, obviously. Last night just told us how proud he was and that we do need to enjoy the moment, but like I said before, he said it's as soon as we're back on the training park, it's back to full focus.
14: It's the third time Australia has reached the knockout rounds at a men's World Cup. The first in 2006 ended at the hands of Italy and that penalty. The second, 4 years ago, losing 2-1 to eventual world champions Argentina. Bajic had a moment late in that game to tie it up.
17: Bajic with a driving run of the area. Is this Bajic?
14: Now the chance to become the first side to win a knockout game at the tournament beckons.
16: Last one left a bit of a sour taste in my mouth. We created this opportunity from our hard work to be here, and it wasn't given to us, so, everything's in our hands.
14: The squad moves forward without two players, Jacob Italiano and Matt Leckie, both ruled out with injury.
15: It's not great to see, especially as the squad's so tight here and close together.
16: I'm gutted for him. I saw firsthand, this year what he had to do to get back on that pitch for us at Melbourne City.
14: Usual left-back Jordy Boss filled Italiano's absence on the right against Paraguay, was close to the best Australian player on the field.
17: Jordy Boss!
14: Boss, who plays in the Netherlands with Feyenoord, is already on the radar of Premier League clubs. And his easygoing temperament means he's unlikely to be fazed by that.
16: He is a chilled guy, laid back, and he does love his gaming. That's all he speaks about.
14: The players are well aware of the hype that's building around them. Even St Kilda Beach has been renamed Patrick Beach for the rest of the campaign.
15: I don't know how long that is or what's the go with that, but it's very much appreciated. I think it's pretty funny as well.
14: So the Socceroos now have the luxury of a week's rest before their round of 32 clash, but from there the fixtures start to come thick and fast. Get past and through to the round of 16. There's the prospect of two games in 4 days and Leo Messi's Argentina looming large in Atlanta.
16: I think it's an advantage for us as well to recover and get good training sessions in.
14: In Oakland, California, Luke Doherty, Sky News.
0: Coming up on Newsnight, an ISIS bride released from custody, a magistrate granting her bail after she was arrested last month at Melbourne Airport by federal police.
2: Sky News will be back after this short break.

0: Sky News will be back after this short break.
1: Welcome back. Opposition leader Angus Taylor has declared One Nation not fit to govern Australia in his most direct attack on the popular minor party. Kayser Shields has the details.
2: The opposition leader has called out One Nation at a time when there are suggestions the coalition should work with them to defeat Labor. In an interview with The Australian, Angus Taylor said, "I don't think One Nation is fit to govern this country. I don't think they have or are capable of having that strong plan. I don't think they have or are capable of having that strong team." The opposition leader has made the declaration as he tries to develop a bold policy agenda to get voters on side. But public sentiment differs. A Sky News Pulse survey this month found 50% of people believe One Nation is ready to govern now. Another 33% thought the party will be ready to govern soon. Angus Taylor's assessment hasn't been the only attack on the party led by Pauline Hanson. Western Australia Liberal MP Andrew Hastie has vowed he won't surrender to One Nation in a meeting with colleagues and in a letter to supporters. In that letter, the former SAS commander said, "One Nation has declared war on me, so they shall have war. I won't be pushed around by One Nation, nor will I bow the knee to them." Liberal figures appear willing to take the fight directly to One Nation ahead of the final sitting week of Parliament before the five-week winter break.
1: An ISIS bride accused of keeping a sex slave has spent her first day in the community after being granted bail. The grandmother was arrested at Melbourne Airport last month after returning from a detention camp in Syria. Melbourne reporter Jack Nyhoff was in court for the decision.
3: Victoria police officers stand shoulder to shoulder, guarding the accused slave trader from a waiting media scrum.
4: Ms. Ahmed, can you reassure the community that you're not a threat?
3: And is scurried into a waiting car by loyal family members.
5: Are you glad to be out?
3: Her brother, Abraham Abbas, hasn't missed a day in court.
4: How do you feel following this decision?
6: Could use a coffee, mate.
3: There were audible gasps in the room when Victoria's Chief Magistrate, Lisa Hannan, granted the ISIS bride bail on Friday after 3 days of hearings. Ms. Ahmed's been charged with 4 crimes against humanity slavery offences. The charges she faces have never been tested at trial in Australia.
4: Ms. Ahmed, how does it feel to finally be out of custody?
3: Ms. Ahmed is now required to adhere to 25 strict bail conditions. They include an overnight curfew, a requirement to report to a local police station 3 times per week, a social media ban, a ban on participating in religious activities outside her home, including attending mosques, and a requirement not to leave Victoria.
4: What do you say to members of the community who might be concerned about having your sister in the Melbourne community?
3: She's accused of being complicit in the purchase of a Yazidi teenage slave after leaving Melbourne in 2014 to be with her ISIS fighter husband in terrorist territory in Syria. The public prosecutor had argued the applicant would pose an unacceptable risk to the community, fearing the former religious teacher could spread extremist ideology. But the chief magistrate ultimately found, while the risk can never be entirely eliminated on the evidence before me, the risk is so low that with stringent bail conditions, it can be made acceptable.
4: After 7 years in Syrian detention camps and more than a month in Australian custody, the 54-year-old grandmother now walks out of this door into the Melbourne community.
3: Ms. Ahmed's brother has provided a $75,000 surety from his family home. The decision considered expert witness testimony from a forensic clinical psychologist. Dr. Davis says that he did not find any blatant indication that the applicant held any lingering beliefs of extremism, and there is simply nothing to suggest that she is not one of the approximately 98% who do not go on to re-offend.
4: Well, it'll be nice to have your sister back at home.
3: The court heard Ms. Ahmed has renounced the Islamic State and wants to live a peaceful life. Jack Nyhoff, Sky News, Melbourne.
1: An auctioneer in Sydney has been blown away after an antique Buddha statue sold for nearly 50 times the asking price. It was owned by the same family for more than a century, who were also unaware of its value.
6: For many decades, this antique bronze Buddha has had an uneventful life, sitting around at a home in Avalon.
7: So this was in someone's hallway.
8: It was on their stairs, coming down from the first floor to the ground floor.
6: But last week, it was the subject of an unexpected bidding war. The initial guide for the statue, $10,000.
8: He has damage. It looks as though he should be holding something. And I think if we'd put a high price on it, it would have scared people off.
6: The bids quickly rose by tens of thousands. Until it was down to a local bidder in Sydney and another in China.
8: Gentleman Shanghai was the winner at $490,000.
7: And in all your time doing this, have you ever had a result like that?
8: No. We've had to increase the insurance specifically for this young man. I was flabbergasted when it started at, you know, $300,000.
6: The result also stunning the owners, who've had it in the family for more than a century, since their ancestor, a British soldier, brought it to Australia from China in the wake of the Boxer Rebellion in 1899.
7: So why do you think this brought so much?
8: Because I think it's genuine. We date it around 1600. Something similar sold in London, and other than that, I can't find any other comparable. And from experience of the last 10 years, the Chinese are very serious about bringing back their culture.
1: The Cameron Baird VC MG Foundation is launching to honour one of Australia's bravest soldiers. It's a powerful moment for Corporal Baird's family, friends and supporters who are carrying forward his legacy.
9: Corporal Cameron Baird VC MG, killed in action in Afghanistan on June 22, 2013. He was posthumously awarded the Victoria Cross, Australia's highest military honour.
10: A little bit of emotion kicked in as to what today is, what it means.
9: Corporal Baird's legacy is taking on a new life. His parents Doug and Kay are launching a charity in his name on the 13th anniversary of his death. It will support welfare initiatives for veterans, current serving members of the Australian Defence Force and their families.
11: Our mantra will be, what would Bairdie do? So as we have conversations and we have requests for support, we're going to be reflecting on what would Cam do.
9: Its first donation is going to Invictus Australia.
10: It is a great honour and a great privilege because we strongly believe in what Invictus is all about.
12: What you have done is brought to life what Cam would have done had he lived.
9: Corporal Baird's parents travelled the country, spreading the idea of service before self to a new generation. Their mission was dealt a blow when the Albanese government revoked a decade-long travel allowance arrangement. After community outrage, it was reinstated. The veteran and defence community stood firmly beside them through it all.
10: We just want to make sure that everybody understands the love and the respect that he had for his fellow soldiers. And I think that shines through not just in the person he was, but the soldier he became.
9: Corporal Baird, uniting those who have served and those who support Australia's defence personnel. Ruben Spargo, Sky News, Canberra.
1: Hopes for a strong start to the ski season in the Australian Alps is rapidly fading. Resorts are facing challenging conditions with a lack of snow cover for school holidays. There was a light dusting of snow on Monday night and the guns were fired up. Our Sky News weather meteorologist Tamsin Green reports.
13: The 2026 ski season may have only just started, but Australia's alpine resorts are already facing an uphill battle. After one of the poorest starts to winter in years, many are still waiting for the natural snow required for the season to get underway. Across Australia's alpine regions, natural snow depth is tracking at its lowest mid-June levels in a decade. At Mount Buller, skiers and snowboarders have been limited to a narrow ribbon of snow. At Thredbo, the only run open is Friday flat with plenty of mud and grass. The issue hasn't just been a lack of natural snowfall. Repeated spells of warm temperatures and wet weather have also hampered snowmaking efforts.
14: Leading into the season, normally we'll have some cold nights where the snow guns can fire and they can create some man-made snow. And so we do have a few runs open at this stage, but that hasn't been the case, and we've had a fair bit of rain as well.
13: Snow guns rely on cold, dry air. Without those conditions, resorts have struggled to build the snow base that typically supports the early weeks of the season. For businesses that depend on the ski season, from accommodation providers to ski schools and hospitality venues, the lack of cover is creating uncertainty at a crucial time. Many families are considering cancelling their trips over the school holidays.
15: We've got the magic carpet in both resorts open, which is so good to see all the learners out having a go for the first time. If you're an intermediate skier or above, you probably want to go check out the cafes or something.
13: Slow starts are not unprecedented. Snow cover can often be limited early in the season before winter conditions set in.
14: August is peak, so if we don't get good snow in August, then things really will be dire.
13: For snow cover and depth to build substantially, resorts typically need prolonged periods of cold air associated with high-pressure systems in the right position south of the continent. And with peak ski activity occurring in August, there is still some time for the season to recover. This winter is also being impacted by El Nino, which often increases the chance of dry conditions with less natural snowfall. But it can bring colder nights.
14: There's no real consistency to it. We've had good seasons that have been in El Nino, like 1991, I think it was, where we had no snow at this time of the year as well, but we happened to reach 2 metres. So it can pick up, but invariably when we have a start like this, we don't really reach any great heights.
13: So it might be a disappointing start to the school holidays at the ski fields, but the season is far from lost. Australia's biggest snowfalls often arrive in the second half of winter. However, above average temperatures remain in the forecast through to the middle of July. If there is no significant snow before then, it would become the worst start to a ski season on record. Tamsin Green, Sky News.
1: Coming up on Newsnight, an update from authorities in Beijing. Nearly 24 hours after a plane crashed into the city's tallest building, killing one person and injuring 13 others.
0: Sky News will be back after this short break.

0: Sky News will be back after this short break.
1: Welcome back. One person has been killed and 13 others injured after a small plane crashed into the side of Beijing's tallest skyscraper. Beijing's Chaoyang District government has released its first statement 20 hours after the crash. It reads, a single-engine, two-seat, light sport aircraft collided with a high-rise building while flying near the East Third Ring Road in Chaoyang. There was only one person on board, the pilot, who died. The building is the headquarters of the state-owned conglomerate CITIC Group. China has some of the strictest airspace control measures, leaving many wondering how the plane was able to fly so low in the normally fortified city. Donald Trump's former national security adviser has pleaded guilty to illegally retaining classified information. 77-year-old John Bolton also agreed to pay a fine of more than $3.2 million. The now outspoken critic of the Trump administration will be sentenced in October. President Donald Trump has spoken at a conference for the Faith and Freedom Coalition, a conservative Christian lobby group. The event was held at the Washington Hilton, where in April, an alleged shooter was stopped by the Secret Service at the White House Correspondents' Dinner.
2: 18 months ago, we won the most consequential election victory in American history.
3: President Trump headlined the Faith and Freedom Coalition's conference Friday afternoon. The theme was on the GOP's road to holding majority of the House and Senate in the November midterm elections, with several Republican leaders also speaking at the event.
4: This is a midterm unlike any other. We have a great record to run on.
3: But the location of the conference also holds major significance. The event marked the first time the president returned to the Washington Hilton since Secret Service prevented an assassination attempt during the White House Correspondents' Dinner in April. The president did not mention the attack, instead focusing on faith and the country's 250th birthday.
2: In our 250th year, we will make our nation stronger and safer, better, more prosperous, and more faithful.
3: He also took some time to address the ongoing conflict with Iran.
2: Iran today has no Navy, no Air Force, no anti-aircraft capability, no radar, virtually no manufacturing, no Air Force, no anti-aircraft capability, no radar, virtually no

0: deterioration since a Donald Trump-backed renovation. Algae growth and peeling material were reported several weeks after the work. The US president has not confirmed when repairs will be made.
1: The reflecting pool is so beautiful. They tried to destroy it. They cut it up with a box knife and tried to destroy it. And it's in great shape now. They're terrible. They're vandals. They've caught six of them, I guess, maybe more. They've got others in line to be caught, but we just inspected it. We'll fix it right after the 4th of July.
0: The man accused of setting the California Palisades fire last year will remain in custody after a judge declared a mistrial. The jury was split 10-2 in favour of Jonathan Rindeneck's innocence. The judge has ordered he remain in custody pending a status update next month. A tentative retrial date has been set for October 19. His defence attorney maintains his client's innocence, arguing the accusations against him are political in nature.
2: But I was very confident going into this that the government would fail to prove their case, and they did. They failed miserably. They didn't even come close. And if they want to retry it again, we can retry it again. Politics, you know, they need a scapegoat. They need somebody to blame, and they picked on the convenient loner Uber driver that they did nothing but engage in character assassination for 2.5 weeks. That's all they did, is attack his character and present no evidence, no direct evidence at all, that he maliciously started a fire.
0: A woman has experienced a frighteningly close encounter with a grizzly bear in Canada while out walking her dog.
3: Enough! No! Hey! Hey! Stop! Stop it! Go away! Go! Enough! Hey! Bad! Bad! Hey! Stop! Enough! Get! Get! Go! Go!
0: It shows the large brown bear lunging at the woman and her dog several times in a forest in Alberta. She can be seen moving away, but the situation intensifies as the bear suddenly rushes towards the pair. The licensed hiker and wilderness guide says she threw her coffee mug at the animal before running away and entering a nearby tent. Body cam footage in the UK has captured the moment a Good Samaritan played a crucial hand in a police chase. East Kent police were on foot chasing a person on suspicion of assault when the motorist volunteered.
4: Get back. Go. Go. Cheers, buddy. Follow that police officer.
5: Don't crash. If you just go past him, keep going past. Right, stop here on the right. Stop there, don't move.
0: An arrest was made and the driver described the incident as quite exhilarating. The man responsible for an attack on a German market before Christmas in 2024 has been handed a life sentence. Six people, including a 9-year-old boy, were killed when the 51-year-old Saudi psychiatrist drove a rental car into the crowd. A psychiatric expert said the man had narcissistic personality disorder and an overwhelming need for attention. Kim Jong-un has unveiled a 5,000-ton naval destroyer, North Korea's largest ever warship. North Korea claims it was self-sufficient in its construction, but experts suggest there are parts of the ship which are similar to those of a powerful ally.
6: North Korea's largest ever warship, the Chaehyun, can fire a salvo of nuclear-capable missiles in seconds, state TV says. As seen in this multi-camera, cinematically shot demonstration earlier this year. A carefully choreographed show of military might starring North Korean leader Kim Jong-un and his daughter and rumored successor, believed to be in her early teens, Kim Ju-ae. She did not join her father at this week's grand commissioning ceremony, also broadcast on North Korean state television. Kim, donning a Panama hat in classic strongman style, inspecting his new destroyer's big guns. crew members smiled.

0: for a photo with their supreme leader. But nobody was smiling just over a year ago when a similar destroyer partially capsized during launch. Satellite images showed a catastrophic failure. One side submerged, parts of the hull draped in blue tarps. Worse still, Marshal Kim was watching from shore. He called the botched launch a criminal act that brought shame to the nation. They arrested shipbuilders, engineers, and military leaders, but never disclosed their fates. The capsized ship was eventually refloated, launched again, and began sea trials this month. Now, Kim is declaring a new chapter in North Korean naval history, an end to over 70 years of stagnation. He said, in terms of military hardware, the Navy was the weakest of all the services of our armed forces. Things have changed. Sanctions were supposed to stop Kim from building warships like this. Instead, North Korea says it built this destroyer entirely on its own. Outside experts are not so sure. How did they build a warship this sophisticated this quickly? Some analysts suspect Russian assistance, pointing to Kim's growing military alliance with leader Vladimir Putin. Neither Moscow nor Pyongyang has acknowledged any such help. Some experts also point to similarities between North Korea's new warships and Russian naval designs. Kim says he wants to build two of these 5,000-ton destroyers, or bigger, every year for the next 5 years. As Kim sets sail on his quest to build a nuclear-capable navy, whether North Korea can actually match those ambitions remains to be seen. North Korea is still no match for the naval power of South Korea and the United States, but this destroyer does mark a turning point. For decades, Pyongyang relied on submarines, fast attack boats, and coastal defenses. Now, Kim Jong-un is trying to build a blue water navy capable of operating in deep ocean much farther from home and carrying his nuclear ambitions with it.
1: After the break, all the sport, including an update from Egypt as to whether their biggest star will be fit to take on the Socceroos.
2: Sky News will be back after this short break.

0: Welcome back. Time now for your Fox Sports update. Manly has scored a massive 30-4 win over the Storm at Four Pines Park. The Sea Eagles charged to a 24-0 halftime lead, but the win was somewhat soured by a suspected ACL injury to Luke Brooks.
1: The 40-0 hill, a reminder from Manly fans of the score in their 2008 grand final win over the Storm. The Sea Eagles seemed intent on repeating that performance.
2: Papali! Oluwatu! It's impossible to believe they couldn't have seen him coming.
1: Hamole Oluwatu had two tries on the board just 10 minutes into the game.
2: Again! Holy moly with Hamole!
1: And he didn't just make his mark on the scoreboard. Oluwatu sending Moses Leo off for a HIA, and he didn't return as Manly piled on the points.
2: Fogarty's looking for some. Here he goes. Up he goes. Jason Sam, as clean as a whistle in the corner.
1: Tolu Kola's try giving the Sea Eagles a stunning 24-0 halftime lead. But Luke Brooks didn't return for the second half, suffering a suspected ACL injury, and the Storm finally got on the board.
2: Taylor floats it over the top. On his way is Warbrick. Warbrick slams it down. Number falling off his back, but not his ability to finish off.
1: The headaches continued for Manly, with Joey Walsh on report and in the bin for a hip drop. But the Storm didn't capitalise on their advantage, and Ben Trbojevic put the final nail in the coffin.
2: Ben is over! A play the ball from his brother! It's back out for him!
1: Manly securing a resounding 30-4 win. Daniel Ramos, Fox Sports News.
0: Port Adelaide have finally regained bragging rights in South Australia, winning Showdown 60 by 26 points. The Power out with a point to prove at Adelaide Oval, having lost their last three matches to the Crows.
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4: And listen to the boos. Well, this is when you know it's a Port home crowd.
3: Port Adelaide bringing the pressure early.
5: Vizantini dives in the late tackle on Borlase. Coming, Hassel, the Hornet. Yep. He just burst through the line.
3: But the Crows were ready to spread their wings. Joshua Shelley making magic from the boundary.
5: And he might try and roll it all the way home. He dribbled it from there. He dribbles in his sleep for Shelley.
3: Both sides bringing their A game. For Isaac Rankin sent a scare through Adelaide camp, coming off second best in a Zach Butters tackle.
6: Testing his knee at the moment. That's the area for concern.
3: The Crows leading by 4 points at the first break. Corey Durden proving he's been watching the World Cup. And things got spicy in the second.
5: Pressure on, turnover. Richards, how about the chase from Georgiades? Oh, the chip to Burgoyne, and it's 50. On. Goal square, push and shove. Port Adelaide free at the top of the 50, or is it turned over to Adelaide?
7: No, it's a 50, Dwayne. The Crows players got a little bit aggressive on Mitch after Mitch told them what had happened.
8: I don't know what Mitch did before.
5: Burgoyne's kicked the goal, by the way, in the meantime.
3: The Power re-energised after the main break. Durden continuing to haunt the Crows. Mitch Georgiades taking flight at Adelaide Oval, and the Power continued to punish.
5: Well, Durden was wreaking havoc in the first half. He's been unstoppable this year.
3: Josh Carsman leading the Crows by 33 points at three-quarter time. The Arc coming under fire after this point was missed in the final term, and the Crows went on to kick a goal.
9: What we just saw there was the ball hitting the ground behind the line, which means it's a score.
3: But the footy gods always have a way of righting their wrongs.
5: Georgiades, footy gods!
3: Darcy Fogarty's handful of goals going under the radar as Adelaide struggled to close the margin. Port regaining bragging rights of the City of Churches, winning Showdown 60 by 26 points.
5: And listen to this roar. You'll hear it all the way up Port Road.
3: Stephanie Clarkson, Fox Sports News.
0: Egypt insists Mo Salah will be fit to take on the Socceroos in the World Cup's round of 32. The former Liverpool star came off in the 57th minute in the Pharaohs' final pool match against Iran, with ice immediately applied to his hamstring. The Egyptian coach confirming Salah felt some pain, but he's positive he'll be fit for next Saturday's game. Australia entering the contest looking to claim a slice of history, their first ever win in a knockout game. The Melbourne Vixens have marched into a record fifth Super Netball Grand Final with a commanding 11-point victory over the West Coast Fever. The Vixens scored seven straight goals to close out the first quarter with a six-goal advantage. The Fever's high turnover count costing them greatly as the Vixens took an 11-point lead into halftime, courtesy of Kira Austin's near-perfect shooting accuracy.
10: Clock ticking down, finds Sophie Garbin, does the layup, drops the shot, Sophie Garbin. Well, they are feeling every little bit of this brilliant final, the home side.
0: Melda Aiken-George began the third term by shooting her 10,000th career goal, but the Fever's defensive struggles continued. Meanwhile, young Vixen Zara Walters nailed her first career super shot as the home side went on another seven-goal run to put themselves up by 17 points at the final change.
10: Anstis. Oh, clean intercept, Joe Weston. There's not been a heap of them.
0: 22-year-old Fever shooter Olivia Wilkinson finished the match with three straight super shots as the visitors managed to win the final quarter by 6 points. But it was the Vixens who held on to claim the match with a 62-51 victory and qualify for a third consecutive decider. Don't forget, for more live and breaking sport, tune into Fox Sports News 500. It's time now for a look at the weather. Here's Sky News weather meteorologist Marina Newman.
11: Showers continue for our Sunday along the eastern coast, plus ongoing rainy conditions across WA. Taking a look first at what this means if you are in Brisbane. Sunday bringing us ongoing showers, going to be light and even seeing some sunshine at times. High of 21 degrees, but a bit cooler across Sydney. High of 18 degrees, likely to again see just some of those light coastal showers continuing throughout the day. One more dry day across Melbourne, warming up significantly. 17 and partly sunny skies. Enjoy it. Rainfall returns Monday. And looking at ongoing dry conditions, but only for now in Adelaide, 18 degrees ahead of rainfall moving in Monday. And ongoing rainfall across Perth, high of 19 degrees. Looking at ongoing wind as well, despite that system beginning to push east, heading towards South Australia, expected to bring some heavy rainfall across the eastern half of the country as we head into the rest of our week.
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12: Sky News will be back after this short break.

0: An Australian man arrested in Thailand after a teenager's body was discovered in a suitcase. Iran accuses the United States of violating a peace deal as both sides trade retaliatory strikes. And rescue crews search for survivors following earthquakes in Venezuela, where 50,000 people remain missing. In Fox Sports News tonight, the Sea Eagles bounce back with a win over the Storm, but it comes at the cost of one of their key players. And Port Adelaide rises to the occasion, shocking their more fancied rivals, the Crows, to win Showdown 60.
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0: Welcome to Newsnight. I'm Candice Wyatt. An Australian man has been accused of a gruesome murder in Thailand after the body of a teenage girl was found dumped in a suitcase. The tourist, who could now face the death penalty, allegedly took the girl home after a night out and told police she tried to rob him with a knife before a fight broke out.
3: Simon Peter Carman, arrested by Thai police at Bangkok Airport yesterday evening, allegedly trying to leave the country following the suspected murder of a 17-year-old girl.
4: I feel bad for what happened to your daughter. It was out of my control. I hope you. I know you'll be very sad, upset, same me.
3: Hand in hand, the 45-year-old, thought to be from Ballarat, can be seen here with the teenager, walking through the lobby of his hotel in Pattaya the day prior, early on Thursday morning. It's the last time she'd be seen alive. That night around 9:30, he emerges dragging a suitcase, CCTV tracking him on a scooter to a railway line 10 minutes away where the teen's body was found stuffed inside and dumped in the scrub. Vision shows what police claim are scratch marks on Carmen's neck and arms. Detectives say his hotel room also showed signs of a disturbance. Carmen telling investigators the teenager demanded money and tried to rob him before a struggle ensued.
4: I have my wallet open to get money out. The next thing, there's a knife in my face.
5: We didn't go.
3: He used one hand to grab the knife for self-defence, while his other hand gripped the woman's neck, says this investigator, who also claimed he admitted that he placed the woman's body inside a bag. Carmen has also been charged with abducting a minor under 18 for indecent purposes. In Thailand, murder can carry the death penalty.
4: I hope you're okay. I know you're not, but I hope. And please tell other girls to be not, just to be careful.
0: Iran has accused the United States of a blatant violation of a peace deal agreed to by both countries. It follows strikes by the American military, which it claims were in response to an Iranian attack on a cargo ship in the Strait of Hormuz. The push for peace in the region is fragile, Iran also launching what it claims are retaliatory strikes. Washington correspondent Jonathan Kersley reports.
6: It's been a violent escalation in the conflict in the Middle East that threatens to derail the push for peace between the United States and Iran. America launched strikes on Iran's missile and drone sites after a Singapore-flagged cargo ship was hit in drone strikes by Iran yesterday. US President Donald Trump had called that a breach of the ceasefire.
7: I don't like the fact that they took a shot yesterday. Actually, four. We knocked down three at a ship. Not an allied ship, but a ship, a very expensive ship. And it was fine, but it took a little beating. They shouldn't be doing that.
8: So will the U.S. respond? What is your message to Iran?
7: Will they respond? You're going to find out.
9: Sir, why do you think they did that if the talks, you've said repeatedly, they're going well? What do you think the motivation is for Iran in attacking a ship?
7: They're a little bit different. That's why I think of it. 47 years, no president did what we're doing. You just ask the question, you'll find out.
6: Within moments of those comments, the US military action was underway and lasted about an hour. Iran responded, targeting American military sites in the region, according to Iran's Revolutionary Guard. The tit-for-tat attacks come just 9 days after the Memorandum of Understanding was signed by US President Donald Trump and Iran's President Masoud Pezeshkian. US Vice President J.D. Vance warned violence will be met with violence, while the head of the Iranian Parliament's National Security Committee said the US attacked Iran in the middle of negotiations once again. The failed US president has shown he has no commitment to the principles of negotiation or a ceasefire. All this came on a day the Trump administration announced it had brokered a framework agreement between Israel and Lebanon. But it's an agreement that doesn't involve Hezbollah and has been rejected by the Iran-backed terror group.
5: It will take a lot of work and some time to get back to that point, but we believe today is the first step in that journey. And the first step is sometimes the hardest step, but it's the one we're taking together today.
10: The most important thing is that, first of all, Israel remains in the security zone in southern Lebanon. This is a great achievement, and we are maintaining it as long as Hezbollah does not disarm, as long as there is a danger to the state of Israel. This is also a great blow to Iran. Iran is trying to force us to withdraw from southern Lebanon by force. And in essence, Israel, Lebanon, and the United States are telling them, this is none of your business.
6: The US president is finding out in real time how complete peace in a complex region is hard to come by.
0: A 4.9 magnitude earthquake has struck off the north coast of Venezuela. It's 2 days since back-to-back quakes flattened buildings and killed more than 900 people. At least 50,000 more are still missing. We're taking you live now to look at Caracas as rescue teams are working, searching through the rubble of buildings for any survivors. The first earthquake struck around 6 p.m. local time on Wednesday near the capital of Caracas. The second happened within a minute and reached a magnitude of 7.5. The US has moved quickly to show its support to Venezuela by providing aid. Martha Kellner reports from Venezuela.
11: First, the natural disaster. Now, the humanitarian crisis. Chaos in the hospitals, dismay on the streets. Belkis is looking for her nephew in the rubble. We need help, she says. We don't have water, light, anything. I don't have anyone. We are desperate. The official number of dead here rises by the minute, and it's not hard to see why. Survivors wait in long queues for food and gather aid supplies on the roadside. This is mainly people helping their neighbours. Police are searching a building where they think they've heard noises. And soon, some rare good news. From the wreckage, a joyful discovery.
12: Everyone is desperate for any slither of good news, and the fact that an animal has been found alive in here suggests that there is still the possibility of human beings being alive.
11: People are pointing over the road. A man has appeared in what used to be the window of his apartment. He refuses to come down. His family are still trapped inside, he says.
12: The rescuers have just come running out of the building because they say they felt an aftershock just now, and obviously this building is very, very uneasy at the moment.
11: This disaster is a test of the new relationship between the US and Venezuela. It's only been 6 months since former leader Nicolas Maduro was captured by US forces. Now the US exerts greater control over the country. Would they help in its time of need?
12: Donald Trump has pledged massive and unrelenting support for Venezuela. The US is sending $150 million worth of aid, they say. They're supposedly sending teams by air, specialised search teams on the ground too. But the question people here have is, where are they? Look at that. Jesus.
11: I spent most of the day in the worst affected area and didn't see a single international search team. I'm looking for my mother, this man says. He's digging with his bare hands and a crowbar. countless bodies have been found here where hundreds of apartments once stood. The misery is unrelenting. Andre can see his brother's body trapped in the rubble of this beachside apartment, but he has no tools to get him.
12: Everyone here is a volunteer.
13: Yes, it's volunteers, family and friends. It's too much pain to know that your family isn't there, but you can't recover the body, at least to take him home. We can't do anything.
11: The wait for help is unbearable for people here. So much is being promised, but on the ground, it feels like so little is being delivered. Martha Kellner, Sky News, La Guaira State, Venezuela.
0: Socceroos' scoreless draw against Paraguay has given them the chance to create history for the men's side at a World Cup. They're chasing their first ever knockout round win at the tournament when they face Egypt. Reporter Luke Doherty has more from the team's base in Oakland, California.
14: Written off in some quarters, the Socceroos' campaign's still alive after their third and final group stage game. A scoreless draw with Paraguay booked a spot in the round of 32.
15: Everyone was ecstatic, you know, everyone was really, really happy. Vibes were high, music was pumping.
14: That mood endorsed by the coach, Tony Popovich, but only for a short window.
16: His messaging is very clear, obviously. Last night just told us how proud he was and that we do need to enjoy the moment, but like I said before, he said it's as soon as we're back on the training park, it's back to full focus.
14: It's the third time Australia has reached the knockout rounds at a men's World Cup. The first in 2006 ended at the hands of Italy and that penalty. The second, 4 years ago, losing 2-1 to eventual world champions Argentina. Bajic had a moment late in that game to tie it up.
17: Bajic with a driving run in the area. Is this Bajic?
14: Now the chance to become the first side to win a knockout game at the tournament beckons.
16: Last one left a bit of a sour taste in my mouth. We created this opportunity from our hard work to be here, and it wasn't given to us. So everything's in our hands.
14: The squad moves forward without two players, Jacob Italiano and Matt Leckie, both ruled out with injury.
15: It's not great to see, especially as the squad's so tight here and close together.
16: I'm gutted for him. I saw firsthand, this year what he had to do to get back on that pitch for us at Melbourne City.
14: Usual left-back Jordy Boss filled Italiano's absence on the right against Paraguay. Was close to the best Australian player on the field.
17: Jordy Boss!
14: Boss, who plays in the Netherlands with Feyenoord, is already on the radar of Premier League clubs. And his easygoing temperament means he's unlikely to be fazed by that.
16: He is a chilled guy, laid back, and he does love his gaming. That's all he speaks about.
14: The players are well aware of the hype that's building around them. Even St Kilda Beach has been renamed Patrick Beach for the rest of the campaign.
15: I don't know how long that is or what's the go with that, but it's very much appreciated. I think it's pretty funny as well.
14: So the Socceroos now have the luxury of a week's rest before their round of 32 clash, but from there the fixtures start to come thick and fast. Get past and through to the round of 16. There's the prospect of two games in 4 days and Leo Messi's Argentina looming large in Atlanta.
16: I think it's an advantage for us as well to recover and get good training sessions in.
14: In Oakland, California, Luke Doherty, Sky News.
0: Coming up on Newsnight, an ISIS bride released from custody, a magistrate granting her bail after she was arrested last month at Melbourne Airport by federal police.
2: Sky News will be back after this short break.

0: Sky News will be back after this short break.
1: Welcome back. Opposition leader Angus Taylor has declared One Nation not fit to govern Australia in his most direct attack on the popular minor party. Kayser Shields has the details.
2: The opposition leader has called out One Nation at a time when there are suggestions the coalition should work with them to defeat Labor. In an interview with The Australian, Angus Taylor said, "I don't think One Nation is fit to govern this country. I don't think they have or are capable of having that strong plan. I don't think they have or are capable of having that strong team." The opposition leader has made the declaration as he tries to develop a bold policy agenda to get voters on side. But public sentiment differs. A Sky News Pulse survey this month found 50% of people believe One Nation is ready to govern now. Another 33% thought the party will be ready to govern soon. Angus Taylor's assessment hasn't been the only attack on the party led by Pauline Hanson. Western Australia Liberal MP Andrew Hastie has vowed he won't surrender to One Nation in a meeting with colleagues and in a letter to supporters. In that letter, the former SAS commander said, "One Nation has declared war on me, so they shall have war. I won't be pushed around by One Nation, nor will I bow the knee to them." Liberal figures appear willing to take the fight directly to One Nation ahead of the final sitting week of Parliament before the five-week winter break.
1: An ISIS bride accused of keeping a sex slave has spent her first day in the community after being granted bail. The grandmother was arrested at Melbourne Airport last month after returning from a detention camp in Syria. Melbourne reporter Jack Nyhoff was in court for the decision.
3: Victoria police officers stand shoulder to shoulder, guarding the accused slave trader from a waiting media scrum.
4: Ms. Ahmed, can you reassure the community that you're not a threat?
3: And is scurried into a waiting car by loyal family members.
5: Are you glad to be out?
3: Her brother, Abraham Abbas, hasn't missed a day in court.
4: How do you feel following this decision?
6: Could use a coffee, mate.
3: There were audible gasps in the room when Victoria's Chief Magistrate Lisa Hannan granted the ISIS bride bail on Friday after 3 days of hearings. Ms. Ahmed's been charged with 4 crimes against humanity slavery offences. The charges she faces have never been tested at trial in Australia.
4: Ms. Ahmed, how does it feel to finally be out of custody?
3: Ms. Ahmed is now required to adhere to 25 strict bail conditions. They include an overnight curfew, a requirement to report to a local police station 3 times per week, a social media ban, a ban on participating in religious activities outside her home, including attending mosques, and a requirement not to leave Victoria.
4: What do you say to members of the community who might be concerned about having your sister in the Melbourne community?
3: She's accused of being complicit in the purchase of a Yazidi teenage slave after leaving Melbourne in 2014 to be with her ISIS fighter husband in terrorist territory in Syria. The public prosecutor had argued the applicant would pose an unacceptable risk to the community, fearing the former religious teacher could spread extremist ideology. But the chief magistrate ultimately found, "While the risk can never be entirely eliminated on the evidence before me, the risk is so low that with stringent bail conditions, it can be made acceptable."
4: After 7 years in Syrian detention camps and more than a month in Australian custody, the 54-year-old grandmother now walks out of this door into the Melbourne community.
3: Ms. Ahmed's brother has provided a $75,000 surety from his family home. The decision considered expert witness testimony from a forensic clinical psychologist. Dr. Davis says that he did not find any blatant indication that the applicant held any lingering beliefs of extremism, and there is simply nothing to suggest that she is not one of the approximately 98% who do not go on to re-offend.
4: Will it be nice to have your sister back at home?
3: The court heard Ms. Ahmed has renounced the Islamic State and wants to live a peaceful life. Jack Nyhoff, Sky News, Melbourne.
1: An auctioneer in Sydney has been blown away after an antique Buddha statue sold for nearly 50 times the asking price. It was owned by the same family for more than a century, who were also unaware of its value.
6: For many decades, this antique bronze Buddha has had an uneventful life, sitting around at a home in Avalon.
7: So this was in someone's hallway.
8: It was on their stairs, coming down from the first floor to the ground floor.
6: But last week, it was the subject of an unexpected bidding war. The initial guide for the statue, $10,000.
8: He has damage. It looks as though he should be holding something. And I think if we'd put a high price on it, it would have scared people off.
6: The bids quickly rose by tens of thousands.
9: $460,000.
6: Until it was down to a local bidder in Sydney and another in China.
8: Gentleman Shanghai was the winner at $490,000.
7: And in all your time doing this, have you ever had a result like that?
8: No. We've had to increase the insurance specifically for this young man. I was flabbergasted when it started at, you know, $300,000.
6: The result also stunning the owners, who've had it in the family for more than a century, since their ancestor, a British soldier, brought it to Australia from China in the wake of the Boxer Rebellion in 1899.
7: So why do you think this brought so much?
8: Because I think it's genuine. We date it around 1600. Something similar sold in London, and other than that, I can't find any other comparable. And from experience of the last 10 years, the Chinese are very serious about bringing back their culture.
1: The Cameron Baird VCMG Foundation is launching to honour one of Australia's bravest soldiers. It's a powerful moment for Corporal Baird's family, friends and supporters who are carrying forward his legacy.
10: Corporal Cameron Baird VCMG, killed in action in Afghanistan on June 22, 2013. He was posthumously awarded the Victoria Cross, Australia's highest military honour.
11: A little bit of emotion kicked in as to what today is, what it means.
10: Corporal Baird's legacy is taking on a new life. His parents Doug and Kay are launching a charity in his name on the 13th anniversary of his death. It will support welfare initiatives for veterans, current serving members of the Australian Defence Force and their families.
12: Our mantra will be, what would Bairdie do? So as we have conversations and we have requests for support, we're going to be reflecting on what would Cam do.
10: Its first donation is going to Invictus Australia.
11: It is a great honour and a great privilege because we strongly believe in what Invictus is all about.
13: What you have done is brought to life what Cam would have done had he lived.
10: Corporal Baird's parents travelled the country, spreading the idea of service before self to a new generation. Their mission was dealt a blow when the Albanese government revoked a decade-long travel allowance arrangement. After community outrage, it was reinstated. The veteran and defence community stood firmly beside them through it all.
11: We just want to make sure that everybody understands the love and the respect that he had for his fellow soldiers. And I think that shines through, not just in the person he was, but the soldier he became.
10: Corporal Baird, uniting those who have served and those who support Australia's defence personnel. Reuben Spargo, Sky News, Canberra.
1: Hopes for a strong start to the ski season in the Australian Alps is rapidly fading. Resorts are facing challenging conditions with a lack of snow cover for school holidays. There was a light dusting of snow on Monday night and the guns were fired up. Our Sky News weather meteorologist Tamsin Green reports.
14: The 2026 ski season may have only just started, but Australia's alpine resorts are already facing an uphill battle. After one of the poorest starts to winter in years, many are still waiting for the natural snow required for the season to get underway. Across Australia's alpine regions, natural snow depth is tracking at its lowest mid-June levels in a decade. At Mount Bullis, skiers and snowboarders have been limited to a narrow ribbon of snow. At Thredbo, the only run open is Friday flats with plenty of mud and grass. The issue hasn't just been a lack of natural snowfall. Repeated spells of warm temperatures and wet weather have also hampered snowmaking efforts.
9: Leading into the season, normally we'll have some cold nights where the snow guns can fire and they can create some man-made snow. And so we do have a few runs open at this stage, but that hasn't been the case, and we've had a fair bit of rain as well.
14: Snow guns rely on cold, dry air. Without those conditions, resorts have struggled to build the snow base that typically supports the early weeks of the season. For businesses that depend on the ski season, from accommodation providers to ski schools and hospitality venues, the lack of cover is creating uncertainty at a crucial time. Many families are considering cancelling their trips over the school holidays.
15: We've got the magic carpet in both resorts open, which is so good to see all the learners out having a go for the first time. If you're an intermediate skier or above, you probably want to go check out the cafes or something.
14: Slow starts are not unprecedented. Snow cover can often be limited early in the season before winter conditions set in.
9: August is peak, so if we don't get good snow in August, then things really will be dire.
14: For snow cover and depth to build substantially, resorts typically need prolonged periods of cold air associated with high-pressure systems in the right position south of the continent. And with peak ski activity occurring in August, there is still some time for the season to recover. This winter is also being impacted by El Nino, which often increases the chance of dry conditions with less natural snowfall. But it can bring colder nights.
9: There's no real consistency to it. We've had good seasons. There have been in El Nino, like 1991, I think it was, where we had no snow at this time of the year as well, but we happened to reach 2 metres. So it can pick up, but invariably when we have a start like this, we don't really reach any great heights.
14: So it might be a disappointing start to the school holidays at the ski fields, but the season is far from lost. Australia's biggest snowfalls often arrive in the second half of winter. However, above average temperatures remain in the forecast through to the middle of July. If there is no significant snow before then, it would become the worst start to a ski season on record. Tamsin Green, Sky News.
1: Coming up on Newsnight, an update from authorities in Beijing. Nearly 24 hours after a plane crashed into the city's tallest building, killing one person and injuring 13 others.
0: Sky News will be back after this short break.

0: Sky News will be back after this short break.
1: Welcome back. One person has been killed and 13 others injured after a small plane crashed into the side of Beijing's tallest skyscraper. Beijing's Chaoyang District government has released its first statement 20 hours after the crash. It reads, a single-engine, two-seat, light sport aircraft collided with a high-rise building while flying near the East Third Ring Road in Chaoyang. There was only one person on board, the pilot, who died. The building is the headquarters of the state-owned conglomerate CITIC Group. China has some of the strictest airspace control measures, leaving many wondering how the plane was able to fly so low in the normally fortified city. Donald Trump's former national security adviser has pleaded guilty to illegally retaining classified information. 77-year-old John Bolton also agreed to pay a fine of more than $3.2 million. The now outspoken critic of the Trump administration will be sentenced in October. President Donald Trump has spoken at a conference for the Faith and Freedom Coalition, a conservative Christian lobby group. The event was held at the Washington Hilton, where in April, an alleged shooter was stopped by the Secret Service at the White House Correspondents' Dinner.
2: 18 months ago, we won the most consequential election victory in American history.
3: President Trump headlined the Faith and Freedom Coalition's conference Friday afternoon. The theme was on the GOP's road to holding majority of the House and Senate in the November midterm elections, with several Republican leaders also speaking at the event.
4: This is a midterm unlike any other. We have a great record to run on.
3: But the location of the conference also holds major significance. The event marked the first time the president returned to the Washington Hilton since Secret Service prevented an assassination attempt during the White House Correspondents' Dinner in April. The president did not mention the attack, instead focusing on faith and the country's 250th birthday.
2: And in our 250th year, we will make our nation stronger and safer, better, more prosperous, and more faithful.
3: He also took some time to address the ongoing conflict with Iran.
2: Iran today has no Navy, no Air Force, no anti-aircraft capability, no radar, virtually no manufacturing.
3: This comes as the president says Iran shot multiple attack drones at a ship crossing the Strait of Hormuz, which he claims is a, quote, foolish violation of the two countries' ceasefire agreement.
5: I think it's probably going to be time where we have to punish the IRGC a little bit.
3: Meanwhile, President Trump is expected to attend the rescheduled White House Correspondents' Dinner next month, which will be held at a different venue.
1: Seven arrests and 18 police reports have been made around alleged vandalism of the reflecting pool in Washington, D.C. The pool has suffered significant deterioration since a Donald Trump-backed renovation. Algae growth and peeling material were reported several weeks after the deterioration since a Donald Trump-backed renovation. Algae growth and peeling material were reported several weeks after the work.

0: Innocence. The judge has ordered he remain in custody pending a status update next month. A tentative retrial date has been set for October 19. His defence attorney maintains his client's innocence, arguing the accusations against him are political in nature.
1: But I was very confident going into this that the government would fail to prove their case, and they did. They failed miserably. They didn't even come close. And if they want to retry it again, we can retry it again. Politics, you know, they need a scapegoat. They need somebody to blame. And they picked on the convenient loner Uber driver that they did nothing but engage in character assassination for 2.5 weeks. That's all they did, is attack his character and present no evidence, no direct evidence at all, that he maliciously started a fire.
0: A woman has experienced a frighteningly close encounter with a grizzly bear in Canada while out walking her dog.
2: Enough! No! Hey! Hey! Stop! Stop it! Go away! Go! Enough! Hey! Bad! Bad! Hey! Stop! Enough! Get! Go! Go!
0: It shows the large brown bear lunging at the woman and her dog several times in a forest in Alberta. She can be seen moving away, but the situation intensifies as the bear suddenly rushes towards the pair. The licensed hiker and wilderness guide says she threw her coffee mug at the animal before running away and entering a nearby tent. Body cam footage in the UK has captured the moment a Good Samaritan played a crucial hand in a police chase. East Kent police were on foot chasing a person on suspicion of assault when the motorist volunteered.
3: Get back.
4: Go. Cheers, buddy. Follow that police officer.
5: Don't crash. If you just go past him, keep going past. Right, stop here on the right. Stop there, don't move.
0: An arrest was made and the driver described the incident as quite exhilarating. The man responsible for an attack on a German market before Christmas in 2024 has been handed a life sentence. Six people, including a 9-year-old boy, were killed when the 51-year-old Saudi psychiatrist drove a rental car into the crowd. A psychiatric expert said the man had narcissistic personality disorder and an overwhelming need for attention. Kim Jong-un has unveiled a 5,000-ton naval destroyer, North Korea's largest ever warship. North Korea claims it was self-sufficient in its construction, but experts suggest there are parts of the ship which are similar to those of a powerful ally.
6: North Korea's largest ever warship, the Chaehyun, can fire a salvo of nuclear-capable missiles in seconds, state TV says. As seen in this multi-camera, cinematically shot demonstration earlier this year. A carefully choreographed show of military might starring North Korean leader Kim Jong-un and his daughter and rumored successor, believed to be in her early teens, Kim Ju-ae. She did not join her father at this week's grand commissioning ceremony, also broadcast on North Korean state television. Kim, donning a Panama hat in classic strongman style, inspecting his new destroyer's big guns. Crew members smile for a photo with their supreme leader. But nobody was smiling just over a year ago, when a similar destroyer partially capsized during launch. Satellite images showed a catastrophic failure. One side submerged, parts of the hull draped in blue tarps. Worse still, Marshal Kim was watching from shore. He called the botched launch a criminal act that brought shame to the nation. They arrested shipbuilders, engineers, and military leaders, but never disclosed their fates. The capsized ship was eventually refloated, launched again, and began sea trials this month. Now, Kim is declaring a new chapter in North Korean naval history an end to over 70 years of stagnation.

0: He said, in terms of military hardware, the Navy was the weakest of all the services of our armed forces. Things have changed. Sanctions were supposed to stop Kim from building warships like this. Instead, North Korea says it built this destroyer entirely on its own. Outside experts are not so sure. How did they build a warship this sophisticated this quickly? Some analysts suspect Russian assistance, pointing to Kim's growing military alliance with leader Vladimir Putin. Neither Moscow nor Pyongyang has acknowledged any such help. Some experts also point to similarities between North Korea's new warships and Russian naval designs. Kim says he wants to build two of these 5,000-ton destroyers, or bigger, every year for the next 5 years. As Kim sets sail on his quest to build a nuclear-capable navy, whether North Korea can actually match those ambitions remains to be seen.
1: North Korea is still no match for the naval power of South Korea and the United States, but this destroyer does mark a turning point. For decades, Pyongyang relied on submarines, fast attack boats, and coastal defenses. Now, Kim Jong-un is trying to build a blue water navy capable of operating in deep ocean much farther from home and carrying his nuclear ambitions with it.
2: After the break, all the sport, including an update from Egypt as to whether their biggest star will be fit to take on the Socceroos.
3: Sky News will be back after this short break.

0: Welcome back. Time now for your Fox Sports update. Manly has scored a massive 30-4 win over the Storm at Four Pines Park. The Sea Eagles charged to a 24-0 halftime lead, but the win was somewhat soured by a suspected ACL injury to Luke Brooks.
1: The 40-0 hill, a reminder from Manly fans of the score in their 2008 grand final win over the Storm. The Sea Eagles seemed intent on repeating that performance.
2: Papali! Oluwatu! It's impossible to believe they couldn't have seen him coming.
1: Hamole Oluwatu had two tries on the board just 10 minutes into the game. And he didn't just make his mark on the scoreboard. Oluwatu sending Moses Leo off for a HIA, and he didn't return as Manly piled on the points.
2: Fogarty's looking for some. Here he goes, up he goes! Jason Samp, as clean as a whistle in the corner.
1: Tolu Kola's try giving the Sea Eagles a stunning 24-0 halftime lead. But Luke Brooks didn't return for the second half, suffering a suspected ACL injury, and the Storm finally got on the board.
2: Tello floats it over the top. On his way is Warbrick. Warbrick slams it down. Number falling off his back, but not his ability to finish off.
1: The headaches continued for Manly, with Joey Walsh on report and in the bin for a hip drop. But the Storm didn't capitalise on their advantage, and Ben Trbojevic put the final nail in the coffin.
2: Ben is over! A play the ball from his brother! It's back out for him!
1: Manly securing a resounding 30-4 win. Daniel Ramos, Fox Sports News.
0: Port Adelaide have finally regained bragging rights in South Australia, winning Showdown 60 by 26 points. The Power out with a point to prove at Adelaide Oval, having lost their last three matches to the Crows.
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4: And listen to the boos. Well, this is when you know it's a Port home crowd.
3: Port Adelaide bringing the pressure early.
5: Vizantini dives in the late tackle on Borlase. Coming, Hassel, the Hornet. Yeah. He just burst through the line.
3: But the Crows were ready to spread their wings. Joshua Shelley making magic from the boundary.
5: And he might try and roll it all the way home. He dribbled it from there. He dribbles it in his sleep for Shelley.
3: Both sides bringing their A game. Before Isaac Rankin sent a scare through Adelaide camp, coming off second best in a Zach Butters tackle.
6: Resting his knee at the moment. That's the area for concern.
3: The Crows leading by 4 points at the first break. Corey Durden proving he's been watching the World Cup. And things got spicy in the second.
5: Pressure on, turnover. Richards, how about the chase from Georgiades? Oh, and the chip to Burgoyne, and it's on. Goal square, push and shove. Port Adelaide free at the top of the 50, or is it turned over to Adelaide?
7: No, it's a 50, Dwayne. The Crows players got a little bit aggressive on Mitch after Mitch told them what had happened. Having heard what Mitch did before.
5: Burgoyne's kicked the goal, by the way, in the meantime.
3: The Power re-energised after the main break. Durden continuing to haunt the Crows. Mitch Georgiades taking flight at Adelaide Oval, and the Power continued to punish.
5: Well, Durden was wreaking havoc in the first half. He's been unstoppable this year.
3: Josh Carsman leading the Crows by 33 points at three-quarter time. The Arc coming under fire after this point was missed in the final term, and the Crows went on to kick a goal.
8: What we just saw there was the ball hitting the ground behind the line, which means it's a score.
3: But the footy gods always have a way of righting their wrongs.
5: Georgiades, footy gods!
3: Darcy Fogarty's handful of goals going under the radar as Adelaide struggled to close the margin. Port regaining bragging rights of the City of Churches, winning Showdown 60 by 26 points.
5: And listen to this roar. You'll hear it all the way up Port Road.
3: Stephanie Clarkson, Fox Sports News.
0: Egypt insists Mo Salah will be fit to take on the Socceroos in the World Cup's round of 32. The former Liverpool star came off in the 57th minute in the Faroes' final pool match against Iran, with ice immediately applied to his hamstring. The Egyptian coach confirming Salah felt some pain, but he's positive he'll be fit for next Saturday's game. Australia entering the contest looking to claim a slice of history, their first ever win in a knockout game. The Melbourne Vixens have marched into a record fifth Super Netball Grand Final with a commanding 11-point victory over the West Coast Fever. The Vixens scored seven straight goals to close out the first quarter with a six-goal advantage. The Fever's high turnover count costing them greatly as the Vixens took an 11-point lead into halftime, courtesy of Kira Austin's near-perfect shooting accuracy.
9: Clock ticking down, finds Sophie Garbin, does the layup, drops the shot, Sophie Garbin. Well, they are feeling every little bit of this prelim final, the home side.
0: Melda Aiken-George began the third term by shooting her 10,000th career goal, but the Fever's defensive struggles continued. Meanwhile, young Vixen Zara Walters nailed her first career super shot as the home side went on another seven-goal run to put themselves up by 17 points at the final change.
9: Anstis. Oh, clean intercept, Joe Weston. There's not been a heap of them.
0: 22-year-old Fever shooter Olivia Wilkinson finished the match with three straight super shots as the visitors managed to win the final quarter by 6 points. But it was the Vixens who held on to claim the match with a 62-51 victory and qualify for a third consecutive decider. Don't forget, for more live and breaking sport, tune into Fox Sports News 500. It's time now for a look at the weather. Here's Sky News weather meteorologist Marina Newman.
10: Showers continue for our Sunday along the eastern coast, plus ongoing rainy conditions across WA. Taking a look first at what this means if you are in Brisbane. Sunday bringing us ongoing showers, going to be light and even seeing some sunshine at times. High of 21 degrees, but a bit cooler across Sydney. High of 18 degrees, likely to again see just some of those light coastal showers continuing throughout the day. One more dry day across Melbourne, warming up significantly. 17 and partly sunny skies. Enjoy it. Rainfall returns Monday. And looking at ongoing dry conditions, but only for now in Adelaide, 18 degrees ahead of rainfall moving in Monday. And ongoing rainfall across Perth, high of 19 degrees. Looking at ongoing wind as well, despite that system beginning to push east, heading towards South Australia, expected to bring some heavy rainfall across the eastern half of the country as we head into the rest of our week.
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11: Sky News will be back after this short break.

0: An Australian man arrested in Thailand after a teenager's body was discovered in a suitcase. Iran accuses the United States of violating a peace deal as both sides trade retaliatory strikes. And rescue crews search for survivors following earthquakes in Venezuela, where 50,000 people remain missing. In Fox Sports News tonight, the Sea Eagles bounce back with a win over the Storm, but it comes at the cost of one of their key players. And Port Adelaide rises to the occasion, shocking their more fancied rivals, the Crows, to win Showdown 60.
1: Ongoing showers across the east and the west, but heavy rainfall moving in as we head into the start of our work week. Letting you know how this will impact your week ahead, coming up.
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0: Welcome to Newsnight. I'm Candice Wyatt. An Australian man has been accused of a gruesome murder in Thailand after the body of a teenage girl was found dumped in a suitcase. The tourist, who could now face the death penalty, allegedly took the girl home after a night out and told police she tried to rob him with a knife before a fight broke out.
3: Simon Peter Carman, arrested by Thai police at Bangkok Airport yesterday evening, allegedly trying to leave the country following the suspected murder of a 17-year-old girl.
4: I feel bad for what happened to your daughter. It was out of my control. I hope you. I know you'll be very sad, upset, same me.
3: Hand in hand, the 45-year-old, thought to be from Ballarat, can be seen here with the teenager, walking through the lobby of his hotel in Pattaya the day prior, early on Thursday morning. It's the last time she'd be seen alive. That night around 9:30, he emerges dragging a suitcase, CCTV tracking him on a scooter to a railway line 10 minutes away where the teen's body was found stuffed inside and dumped in the scrub. Vision shows what police claim are scratch marks on Carmen's neck and arms. Detectives say his hotel room also showed signs of a disturbance. Carmen telling investigators the teenager demanded money and tried to rob him before a struggle ensued.
4: I have my wallet open to get money out. Next thing, there's a knife in my face.
3: He used one hand to grab the knife for self-defence, while his other hand gripped the woman's neck, says this investigator, who also claimed he admitted that he placed the woman's body inside a bag. Carmen has also been charged with abducting a minor under 18 for indecent purposes. In Thailand, murder can carry the death penalty.
4: I hope you're okay. I know you're not, but I hope. And please tell other girls to be not, just to be careful.
0: Iran has accused the United States of a blatant violation of a peace deal agreed to by both countries. It follows strikes by the American military, which it claims were in response to an Iranian attack on a cargo ship in the Strait of Hormuz. The push for peace in the region is fragile, Iran also launching what it claims are retaliatory strikes. Washington correspondent Jonathan Kersley reports.
5: It's been a violent escalation in the conflict in the Middle East that threatens to derail the push for peace between the United States and Iran. America launched strikes on Iran's missile and drone sites after a Singapore-flagged cargo ship was hit in drone strikes by Iran yesterday. US President Donald Trump had called that a breach of the ceasefire.
6: I don't like the fact that they took a shot yesterday, actually four, we knocked down three, at a ship. Not an allied ship, but a ship, a very expensive ship. And it was fine, but it took a little beating. They shouldn't be doing that.
7: So. Will the U.S. respond? What is your message to Iran?
6: Will they respond? You're going to find out.
8: Sir, why do you think they did that if the talks, you've said repeatedly, they're going well? What do you think the motivation is for Iran in attacking a ship?
6: They're a little bit different. That's why I think of it. 47 years, no president did what we're doing. You just ask the question, you'll find out.
5: Within moments of those comments, the US military action was underway and lasted about an hour. Iran responded, targeting American military sites in the region, according to Iran's Revolutionary Guard. The tit-for-tat attacks come just 9 days after the Memorandum of Understanding was signed by US President Donald Trump and Iran's President Masoud Pezeshkian. US Vice President J.D. Vance warned violence will be met with violence, while the head of the Iranian Parliament's National Security Committee said the US attacked Iran in the middle of negotiations once again. The failed US president has shown he has no commitment to the principles of negotiation or a ceasefire. All this came on a day the Trump administration announced it had brokered a framework agreement between Israel and Lebanon. But it's an agreement that doesn't involve Hezbollah and has been rejected by the Iran-backed terror group.
9: It will take a lot of work and some time to get back to that point, but we believe today is the first step in that journey. And the first step is sometimes the hardest step, but it's the one we're taking together today.
10: The most important thing is that, first of all, Israel remains in the security zone in southern Lebanon. This is a great achievement, and we are maintaining it as long as Hezbollah does not disarm, as long as there is a danger to the state of Israel. This is also a great blow to Iran. Iran is trying to force us to withdraw from southern Lebanon by force. And in essence, Israel, Lebanon, and the United States are telling them, this is none of your business.
5: The US president is finding out in real time how complete peace in a complex region is hard to come by.
0: A 4.9 magnitude earthquake has struck off the north coast of Venezuela. It's 2 days since back-to-back quakes flattened buildings and killed more than 900 people. At least 50,000 more are still missing. We're taking you live now to look at Caracas as rescue teams are working, searching through the rubble of buildings for any survivors. The first earthquake struck around 6 p.m. local time on Wednesday near the capital of Caracas. The second happened within a minute and reached a magnitude of 7.5. The US has moved quickly to show its support to Venezuela by providing aid. Martha Kellner reports from Venezuela.
11: First, the natural disaster. Now, the humanitarian crisis. Chaos in the hospitals, dismay on the streets. Belkis is looking for her nephew in the rubble. We need help, she says. We don't have water, light, anything. I don't have anyone. We are desperate. The official number of dead here rises by the minute, and it's not hard to see why. Survivors wait in long queues for food and gather aid supplies on the roadside. This is mainly people helping their neighbours. Police are searching a building where they think they've heard noises. And soon, some rare good news. From the wreckage, a joyful discovery.
12: Everyone is desperate for any slither of good news, and the fact that an animal has been found alive in here suggests that there is still the possibility of human beings being alive.
11: People are pointing over the road. A man has appeared in what used to be the window of his apartment. He refuses to come down. His family are still trapped inside, he says.
12: The rescuers have just come running out of the building because they say they felt an aftershock just now, and obviously this building is very, very uneasy at the moment.
11: This disaster is a test of the new relationship between the US and Venezuela. It's only been 6 months since former leader Nicolas Maduro was captured by US forces. Now the US exerts greater control over the country. Would they help in its time of need?
12: Donald Trump has pledged massive and unrelenting support for Venezuela. The US is sending $150 million worth of aid, they say. They're supposedly sending teams by air, specialised search teams on the ground too. But the question people here have is, where are they? Look at that. Jesus.
11: I spent most of the day in the worst affected area and didn't see a single international search team. I'm looking for my mother, this man says. He's digging with his bare hands and a crowbar. Countless bodies have been found here where hundreds of apartments once stood. The misery is unrelenting. Andre can see his brother's body trapped in the rubble of this beachside apartment, but he has no tools to get him.
12: Everyone here is a volunteer.
13: Yes, it's volunteers, family and friends. It's too much pain to know that your family is in there, but you can't recover the body, at least to take him home. We can't do anything.
11: The wait for help is unbearable for people here. So much is being promised, but on the ground, it feels like so little is being delivered. Martha Kellner, Sky News. La Guaira State, Venezuela.
0: Socceroos' scoreless draw against Paraguay has given them the chance to create history for the men's side at a World Cup. They're chasing their first ever knockout round win at the tournament when they face Egypt. Reporter Luke Doherty has more from the team's base in Oakland, California.
14: Written off in some quarters, the Socceroos' campaign's still alive after their third and final group stage game. A scoreless draw with Paraguay booked a spot in the round of 32.
15: Everyone was ecstatic, you know, everyone was really, really happy. Vibes were high, music was pumping.
14: That mood endorsed by the coach, Tony Popovich, but only for a short window.
16: His messaging is very clear, obviously. Last night just told us how proud he was and that we do need to enjoy the moment, but like I said before, he said it's as soon as we're back on the training park, it's back to full focus.
14: It's the third time Australia has reached the knockout rounds at a men's World Cup. The first in 2006 ended at the hands of Italy and that penalty. The second, 4 years ago, losing 2-1 to eventual world champions Argentina. Bajic had a moment late in that game to tie it up.
17: Bajic with a driving run in the area. Is this Bajic?
14: Now the chance to become the first side to win a knockout game at the tournament beckons.
16: Last one left a bit of a sour taste in my mouth. We created this opportunity from our hard work to be here, and it wasn't given to us. So everything's in our hands.
14: The squad moves forward without two players, Jacob Italiano and Matt Leckie, both ruled out with injury.
15: It's not great to see, especially as the squad's so tight here and close together.
16: I'm gutted for him. I saw firsthand, this year what he had to do to get back on that pitch for us at Melbourne City.
14: Usual left-back Jordi Bosz filled Italiano's absence on the right against Paraguay. Was close to the best Australian player on the field.
17: Jordi Bosz!
14: Bosz, who plays in the Netherlands with Feyenoord, is already on the radar of Premier League clubs. And his easygoing temperament means he's unlikely to be fazed by that.
16: He is a chilled guy, laid back, and he does love his gaming. That's all he speaks about.
14: The players are well aware of the hype that's building around them. Even St Kilda Beach has been renamed Patrick Beach for the rest of the campaign.
15: I don't know how long that is or what's the go with that, but it's very much appreciated. I think it's pretty funny as well.
14: So the Socceroos now have the luxury of a week's rest before their round of 32 clash, but from there the fixtures start to come thick and fast. Get past and through to the round of 16. There's the prospect of two games in 4 days and Leo Messi's Argentina looming large in Atlanta.
16: I think it's an advantage for us as well to recover and get good training sessions in.
14: In Oakland, California, Luke Doherty, Sky News.
0: Coming up on Newsnight, an ISIS bride released from custody, a magistrate granting her bail after she was arrested last month at Melbourne Airport by federal police.
2: Sky News will be back after this short break.

0: Sky News will be back after this short break.
1: Welcome back. Opposition leader Angus Taylor has declared One Nation not fit to govern Australia in his most direct attack on the popular minor party. Kayser Shields has the details.
2: The opposition leader has called out One Nation at a time when there are suggestions the coalition should work with them to defeat Labor. In an interview with The Australian, Angus Taylor said, "I don't think One Nation is fit to govern this country. I don't think they have or are capable of having that strong plan. I don't think they have or are capable of having that strong team." The opposition leader has made the declaration as he tries to develop a bold policy agenda to get voters on side, but public sentiment differs. A Sky News Pulse survey this month found 50% of people believe One Nation is ready to govern now. Another 33% thought the party will be ready to govern soon. Angus Taylor's assessment hasn't been the only attack on the party led by Pauline Hanson. Western Australia Liberal MP Andrew Hastie has vowed he won't surrender to One Nation in a meeting with colleagues and in a letter to supporters. In that letter, the former SAS commander said, "One Nation has declared war on me, so they shall have war. I won't be pushed around by One Nation, nor will I bow the knee to them." Liberal figures appear willing to take the fight directly to One Nation ahead of the final sitting week of Parliament before the five-week winter break.
1: An ISIS bride accused of keeping a sex slave has spent her first day in the community after being granted bail. The grandmother was arrested at Melbourne Airport last month after returning from a detention camp in Syria. Melbourne reporter Jack Nyhoff was in court for the decision.
3: Victoria police officers stand shoulder to shoulder, guarding the accused slave trader from a waiting media scrum.
4: Ms. Ahmed, can you reassure the community that you're not a threat?
3: And is scurried into a waiting car by loyal family members.
5: Are you glad to be out?
3: Her brother, Abraham Abbas, hasn't missed a day in court.
4: How do you feel following this decision?
6: Could use a coffee, mate.
3: There were audible gasps in the room when Victoria's Chief Magistrate, Lisa Hannan, granted the ISIS bride bail on Friday after 3 days of hearings. Ms. Ahmed's been charged with four crimes against humanity slavery offences. The charges she faces have never been tested at trial in Australia.
4: Ms. Ahmed, how does it feel to finally be out of custody?
3: Ms. Ahmed is now required to adhere to 25 strict bail conditions. They include an overnight curfew, a requirement to report to a local police station 3 times per week, a social media ban, a ban on participating in religious activities outside her home, including attending mosques, and a requirement not to leave Victoria.
4: What do you say to members of the community who might be concerned about having your sister in the Melbourne community?
3: She's accused of being complicit in the purchase of a Yazidi teenage slave after leaving Melbourne in 2014 to be with her ISIS fighter husband in terrorist territory in Syria. The public prosecutor had argued the applicant would pose an unacceptable risk to the community, fearing the former religious teacher could spread extremist ideology. But the chief magistrate ultimately found, while the risk can never be entirely eliminated on the evidence before me, the risk is so low that with stringent bail conditions, it can be made acceptable.
4: After 7 years in Syrian detention camps and more than a month in Australian custody, the 54-year-old grandmother now walks out of this door into the Melbourne community.
3: Ms. Ahmed's brother has provided a $75,000 surety from his family home. The decision considered expert witness testimony from a forensic clinical psychologist. Dr. Davis says that he did not find any blatant indication that the applicant held any lingering beliefs of extremism, and there is simply nothing to suggest that she is not one of the approximately 98% who do not go on to re-offend.
4: Will it be nice to have your sister back at home?
3: The court heard Ms. Ahmed has renounced the Islamic State and wants to live a peaceful life. Jack Nyhoff, Sky News, Melbourne.
1: An auctioneer in Sydney has been blown away after an antique Buddha statue sold for nearly 50 times the asking price. It was owned by the same family for more than a century, who were also unaware of its value.
6: For many decades, this antique bronze Buddha has had an uneventful life, sitting around at a home in Avalon.
7: So this was in someone's hallway.
8: It was on their stairs, coming down from the first floor to the ground floor.
6: But last week, it was the subject of an unexpected bidding war. The initial guide for the statue, $10,000.
8: He has damage. It looks as though he should be holding something. And I think if we'd put a high price on it, it would have scared people off.
6: The bids quickly rose by tens of thousands. Until it was down to a local bidder in Sydney and another in China.
8: Gentleman Shanghai was the winner at $490,000.
7: And in all your time doing this, have you ever had a result like that?
8: No. We've had to increase the insurance specifically for this young man. I was flabbergasted when it started at, you know, $300,000.
6: The result also stunning the owners, who've had it in the family for more than a century, since their ancestor, a British soldier, brought it to Australia from China in the wake of the Boxer Rebellion in 1899.
7: So why do you think this brought so much?
8: Because I think it's genuine. We date it around 1600. Something similar sold in London, and other than that, I can't find any other comparable. And from experience of the last 10 years, the Chinese are very serious about bringing back their culture.
1: The Cameron Baird VC MG Foundation is launching to honour one of Australia's bravest soldiers. It's a powerful moment for Corporal Baird's family, friends and supporters who are carrying forward his legacy.
9: Corporal Cameron Baird VC MG, killed in action in Afghanistan on June 22, 2013. He was posthumously awarded the Victoria Cross, Australia's highest military honour.
10: A little bit of emotion kicked in as to what today is, what it means.
9: Corporal Baird's legacy is taking on a new life. His parents Doug and Kay are launching a charity in his name on the 13th anniversary of his death. It will support welfare initiatives for veterans, current serving members of the Australian Defence Force and their families.
11: Our mantra will be, what would Bairdy do? So as we have conversations and we have requests for support, we're going to be reflecting on what would Cam do.
9: Its first donation is going to Invictus Australia.
10: It is a great honour and a great privilege because we strongly believe in what Invictus is all about.
12: What you have done is brought to life what Cam would have done had he lived.
9: Corporal Baird's parents travelled the country, spreading the idea of service before self to a new generation. Their mission was dealt a blow when the Albanese government revoked a decade-long travel allowance arrangement. After community outrage, it was reinstated.
13: The veteran and defence community stood firmly beside them through it all.
10: We just want to make sure that everybody understands the love and the respect that he had for his fellow soldiers. And I think that shines through, not just in the person he was, but the soldier he became.
9: Corporal Baird, uniting those who have served and those who support Australia's defence personnel. Reuben Spargo, Sky News, Canberra.
1: Hopes for a strong start to the ski season in the Australian Alps is rapidly fading. Resorts are facing challenging conditions with a lack of snow cover for school holidays. There was a light dusting of snow on Monday night and the guns were fired up. Our Sky News weather meteorologist Tamsin Green reports.
14: The 2026 ski season may have only just started, but Australia's alpine resorts are already facing an uphill battle. After one of the poorest starts to winter in years, many are still waiting for the natural snow required for the season to get underway. Across Australia's alpine regions, natural snow depth is tracking at its lowest mid-June levels in a decade. At Mount Buller, skiers and snowboarders have been limited to a narrow ribbon of snow. At Thredbo, the only run open is Friday flat with plenty of mud and grass. The issue hasn't just been a lack of natural snowfall. Repeated spells of warm temperatures and wet weather have also hampered snowmaking efforts.
15: Leading into the season, normally we'll have some cold nights where the snow guns can fire and they can create some man-made snow. And so we do have a few runs open at this stage, but that hasn't been the case, and we've had a fair bit of rain as well.
14: Snow guns rely on cold, dry air. Without those conditions, resorts have struggled to build the snow base that typically supports the early weeks of the season. For businesses that depend on the ski season, from accommodation providers to ski schools and hospitality venues, the lack of cover is creating uncertainty at a crucial time. Many families are considering cancelling their trips over the school holidays.
16: We've got the magic carpet in both resorts open, which is so good to see all the learners out having a go for the first time. If you're an intermediate skier or above, you probably want to go check out the cafes or something.
14: Slow starts are not unprecedented. Snow cover can often be limited early in the season before winter conditions set in.
15: August is peak, so if we don't get good snow in August, then things really will be dire.
14: For snow cover and depth to build substantially, resorts typically need prolonged periods of cold air associated with high-pressure systems in the right position south of the continent. And with peak ski activity occurring in August, there is still some time for the season to recover. This winter is also being impacted by El Nino, which often increases the chance of dry conditions with less natural snowfall. But it can bring colder nights.
15: There's no real consistency to it. We've had good seasons that have been in El Nino, like 1991, I think it was, where we had no snow at this time of the year as well, but we happened to reach 2 metres. So it can pick up, but invariably when we have a start like this, we don't really reach any great heights.
14: So it might be a disappointing start to the school holidays at the ski fields, but the season is far from lost. Australia's biggest snowfalls often arrive in the second half of winter. However, above average temperatures remain in the forecast through to the middle of July. If there is no significant snow before then, it would become the worst start to a ski season on record. Tamsin Green, Sky News.
1: Coming up on Newsnight, an update from authorities in Beijing. Nearly 24 hours after a plane crashed into the city's tallest building, killing one person and injuring 13 others.
0: Sky News will be back after this short break.

0: Sky News will be back after this short break.
1: Welcome back. One person has been killed and 13 others injured after a small plane crashed into the side of Beijing's tallest skyscraper. Beijing's Chaoyang District government has released its first statement 20 hours after the crash. It reads, a single-engine, two-seat, light sport aircraft collided with a high-rise building while flying near the East Third Ring Road in Chaoyang. There was only one person on board, the pilot, who died. The building is the headquarters of the state-owned conglomerate CITIC Group. China has some of the strictest airspace control measures, leaving many wondering how the plane was able to fly so low in the normally fortified city. Donald Trump's former national security adviser has pleaded guilty to illegally retaining classified information. 77-year-old John Bolton also agreed to pay a fine of more than $3.2 million. The now outspoken critic of the Trump administration will be sentenced in October. President Donald Trump has spoken at a conference for the Faith and Freedom Coalition, a conservative Christian lobby group. The event was held at the Washington Hilton, where in April, an alleged shooter was stopped by the Secret Service at the White House Correspondents' Dinner.
2: 18 months ago, we won the most consequential election victory in American history.
3: President Trump headlined the Faith and Freedom Coalition's conference Friday afternoon. The theme was on the GOP's road to holding majority of the House and Senate in the November midterm elections, with several Republican leaders also speaking at the event.
4: This is a midterm unlike any other. We have a great record to run on.
3: But the location of the conference also holds major significance. The event marked the first time the president returned to the Washington Hilton since Secret Service prevented an assassination attempt during the White House Correspondents' Dinner in April. The president did not mention the attack, instead focusing on faith and the country's 250th birthday.
2: In our 250th year, we will make our nation stronger and safer, better, more prosperous, and more faithful.
3: He also took some time to address the ongoing conflict with Iran.
2: Iran today has no Navy, no Air Force, no anti-aircraft capability, no radar, virtually no manufacturing.
3: This comes as the president says Iran shot multiple attack drones at a ship crossing the Strait of Hormuz, which he claims is a, quote, foolish violation of the two countries' ceasefire agreement.
5: I think it's probably going to be time where we have to punish the IRGC a little bit.
3: Meanwhile, President Trump is expected to attend the rescheduled White House Correspondents' Dinner next month, which will be held at a different venue.
1: Seven arrests and 18 police reports have been made around alleged vandalism of the reflecting pool in Washington, D.C. The pool has suffered significant deterioration since a Donald Trump-backed renovation. Algae growth and peeling material were reported several weeks after the work. The U.S. president has not confirmed when repairs will be made.
2: The reflecting pool is so beautiful. They tried to destroy it. They cut it up with a box knife and tried to destroy it. And it's in great shape now. They're terrible. They're vandals. They've caught six of them, I guess, maybe more. They've got others in line to be caught. But we just inspected it. We'll fix it right after the 4th of July.
1: The man accused of setting the California Palisades fire last year will remain in custody after a judge declared a mistrial. The jury was split 10-2 in favour of Jonathan Rindeneck's

0: Frighteningly close encounter with a grizzly bear in Canada while out walking her dog.
1: Enough! No! Hey! Hey! Stop! Stop it! Go away! Go! Enough! Hey! Bad! Bad! Hey! Stop! Enough! Get! Go! Go!
0: It shows the large brown bear lunging at the woman and her dog several times in a forest in Alberta. She can be seen moving away, but the situation intensifies as the bear suddenly rushes towards the pair. The licensed hiker and wilderness guide says she threw her coffee mug at the animal before running away and entering a nearby tent. Body cam footage in the UK has captured the moment a Good Samaritan played a crucial hand in a police chase. East Kent police were on foot chasing a person on suspicion of assault when the motorist volunteered.
2: Get back.
3: Go. Cheers, buddy. Follow that police officer. Don't press. If you just go past him, keep going past. Right, stop here on the right. Stop. Stop there, don't move.
0: An arrest was made and the driver described the incident as quite exhilarating. The man responsible for an attack on a German market before Christmas in 2024 has been handed a life sentence. Six people, including a 9-year-old boy, were killed when the 51-year-old Saudi psychiatrist drove a rental car into the crowd. A psychiatric expert said the man had narcissistic personality disorder and an overwhelming need for attention. Kim Jong-un has unveiled a 5,000-ton naval destroyer, North Korea's largest ever warship. North Korea claims it was self-sufficient in its construction, but experts suggest there are parts of the ship which are similar to those of a powerful ally.
4: North Korea's largest ever warship, the Chaehyun, can fire a salvo of nuclear-capable missiles in seconds, state TV says. As seen in this multi-camera, cinematically shot demonstration earlier this year. A carefully choreographed show of military might starring North Korean leader Kim Jong-un and his daughter and rumored successor, believed to be in her early teens, Kim Ju-ae. She did not join her father at this week's grand commissioning ceremony, also broadcast on North Korean state television. Kim, donning a Panama hat in classic strongman style, inspecting his new destroyer's big guns. Crew members smile for a photo with their supreme leader. But nobody was smiling just over a year ago, when a similar destroyer partially capsized during launch. Satellite images showed a catastrophic failure. One side submerged, parts of the hull draped in blue tarps. Worse still, Marshal Kim was watching from shore. He called the botched launch a criminal act that brought shame to the nation. They arrested shipbuilders, engineers, and military leaders, but never disclosed their fates. The capsized ship was eventually refloated, launched again, and began sea trials this month. Now, Kim is declaring a new chapter in North Korean naval history, an end to over 70 years of stagnation. He said, in terms of military hardware, the Navy was the weakest of all the services of our armed forces. Things have changed. Sanctions were supposed to stop Kim from building warships like this. Instead, North Korea says it built this destroyer entirely on its own. Outside experts are not so sure. How did they build a warship this sophisticated this quickly? Some analysts suspect Russian assistance, pointing to Kim's growing military alliance with leader Vladimir Putin. Neither Moscow nor Pyongyang has acknowledged any such help. Some experts also point to similarities between North Korea's new warships and Russian naval designs. Kim says he wants to build two of these 5,000-ton destroyers

0: destroyers or bigger every year for the next 5 years. As Kim sets sail on his quest to build a nuclear-capable navy, whether North Korea can actually match those ambitions remains to be seen.
1: North Korea is still no match for the naval power of South Korea and the United States, but this destroyer does mark a turning point. For decades, Pyongyang relied on submarines, fast attack boats, and coastal defenses. Now, Kim Jong-un is trying to build a blue water navy capable of operating in deep ocean much farther from home and carrying his nuclear ambitions with it.
2: After the break, all the sport, including an update from Egypt as to whether their biggest star will be fit to take on the Socceroos.
3: Sky News will be back after this short break.

0: Welcome back. Time now for your Fox Sports update. Manly has scored a massive 30-4 win over the Storm at Four Pines Park. The Sea Eagles charged to a 24-0 halftime lead, but the win was somewhat soured by a suspected ACL injury to Luke Brooks.
1: The 40-0 hill, a reminder from Manly fans of the score in their 2008 grand final win over the Storm. The Sea Eagles seemed intent on repeating that performance.
2: Papali! Omakuatu! It's impossible to believe they couldn't have seen him coming.
1: Hamole Olakuatu had two tries on the board just 10 minutes into the game. And he didn't just make his mark on the scoreboard. Olakuatu sending Moses Leo off for a HIA, and he didn't return as Manly piled on the points.
2: Fogarty's looking for some. Here he goes. Up he goes. Jason Sam, as clean as a whistle in the corner.
1: Tolu Kola's try giving the Sea Eagles a stunning 24-0 halftime lead. But Luke Brooks didn't return for the second half, suffering a suspected ACL injury, and the Storm finally got on the board.
2: Taylor floats it over the top. On his way is Warbrick. Warbrick slams it down. Number falling off his back, but not his ability to finish off.
1: The headaches continued for Manly, with Joey Walsh on report and in the bin for a hip drop. But the Storm didn't capitalise on their advantage, and Ben Trbojevic put the final nail in the coffin.
2: Ben is over! A play the ball from his brother! It's back out for him!
1: Manly securing a resounding 30-4 win. Daniel Ramos, Fox Sports News.
0: Port Adelaide have finally regained bragging rights in South Australia, winning Showdown 60 by 26 points. The Power out with a point to prove at Adelaide Oval, having lost their last three matches to the Crows.
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4: And listen to the boos. Well, this is when you know it's a Port home crowd.
3: Port Adelaide bringing the pressure early.
5: Vizantini dives in the late tackle on Borlase. Coming, Hassel, the Hornet. Yep. He just burst through the line.
3: But the Crows were ready to spread their wings. Joshua Shelley making magic from the boundary.
5: And he might try and roll it all the way home. He dribbled it from there. He dribbles in his sleep for Shelley.
3: Both sides bringing their A game. For Isaac Rankin sent a scare through Adelaide camp, coming off second best in a Zach Butters tackle.
6: Testing his knee at the moment. That's the area for concern.
3: The Crows leading by 4 points at the first break. Corey Durden proving he's been watching the World Cup. And things got spicy in the second.
5: Pressure on, turnover. Richards, how about the chase from Georgiades? Oh, the chip to Burgoyne, and it's 50. On. Goal square, push and shove. Port Adelaide free at the top of the 50, or is it turned over to Adelaide?
7: No, it's a 50, Dwayne. The Crows players got a little bit aggressive on Mitch after Mitch told them what had happened.
8: I don't know what Mitch did before.
5: Burgoyne's kicked the goal, by the way, in the meantime.
3: The Power re-energised after the main break. Durden continuing to haunt the Crows. Mitch Georgiades taking flight at Adelaide Oval, and the Power continued to punish.
5: But Durden was wreaking havoc in the first half. He's been unstoppable this year.
3: Josh Carsman leading the Crows by 33 points at three-quarter time. The Arc coming under fire after this point was missed in the final term, and the Crows went on to kick a goal.
9: What we just saw there was the ball hitting the ground behind the line, which means it's a score.
3: But the footy gods always have a way of righting their wrongs.
5: Georgiades, footy gods!
3: Darcy Fogarty's handful of goals going under the radar as Adelaide struggled to close the margin. Port regaining bragging rights of the City of Churches, winning Showdown 60 by 26 points.
5: And listen to this roar. You'll hear it all the way up Port Road.
3: Stephanie Clarkson, Fox Sports News.
0: Egypt insists Mo Salah will be fit to take on the Socceroos in the World Cup's round of 32. The former Liverpool star came off in the 57th minute in the Pharaohs' final pool match against Iran, with ice immediately applied to his hamstring. The Egyptian coach confirming Salah felt some pain, but he's positive he'll be fit for next Saturday's game. Australia entering the contest looking to claim a slice of history, their first ever win in a knockout game. The Melbourne Vixens have marched into a record fifth Super Netball Grand Final with a commanding 11-point victory over the West Coast Fever. The Vixens scored seven straight goals to close out the first quarter with a six-goal advantage. The Fever's high turnover count costing them greatly as the Vixens took an 11-point lead into halftime, courtesy of Kira Austin's near-perfect shooting accuracy.
10: Clock ticking down, finds Sophie Garbin, does the layup, drops the shot, Sophie Garbin. Well, they are feeling every little bit of this brilliant final, the home side.
0: Melda Aiken-George began the third term by shooting her 10,000th career goal, but the Fever's defensive struggles continued. Meanwhile, young Vixen Zara Walters nailed her first career super shot as the home side went on another seven-goal run to put themselves up by 17 points at the final change.
10: Anstis. Oh, clean intercept, Joe Weston. There's not been a heap of them.
0: 22-year-old Fever shooter Olivia Wilkinson finished the match with three straight super shots as the visitors managed to win the final quarter by 6 points. But it was the Vixens who held on to claim the match with a 62-51 victory and qualify for a third consecutive decider. Don't forget, for more live and breaking sport, tune into Fox Sports News 500. It's time now for a look at the weather. Here's Sky News weather meteorologist Marina Newman.
11: Showers continue for our Sunday along the eastern coast, plus ongoing rainy conditions across WA. Taking a look first at what this means if you are in Brisbane. Sunday bringing us ongoing showers, going to be light and even seeing some sunshine at times. High of 21 degrees, but a bit cooler across Sydney. High of 18 degrees, likely to again see just some of those light coastal showers continuing throughout the day. One more dry day across Melbourne, warming up significantly. 17 and partly sunny skies. Enjoy it. Rainfall returns Monday. And looking at ongoing dry conditions, but only for now in Adelaide, 18 degrees ahead of rainfall moving in Monday. And ongoing rainfall across Perth, high of 19 degrees. Looking at ongoing wind as well, despite that system beginning to push east, heading towards South Australia, expected to bring some heavy rainfall across the eastern half of the country as we head into the rest of our week.
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1: An Australian man arrested in Thailand after a teenager's body was discovered in a suitcase. Iran accuses the United States of violating a peace deal as both sides trade retaliatory strikes. And rescue crews search for survivors following earthquakes in Venezuela, where 50,000 people remain missing. In Fox Sports News tonight, the Sea Eagles bounce back with a win over the Storm, but it comes at the cost of one of their key players. And Port Adelaide rises to the occasion, shocking their more fancied rivals, the Crows, to win Showdown 60.
2: Ongoing showers across the east and the west, but heavy rainfall moving in as we head into the start of our work week. Letting you know how this will impact your week ahead, coming up.
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1: Welcome to Newsnight. I'm Candice Wyatt. An Australian man has been accused of a gruesome murder in Thailand after the body of a teenage girl was found dumped in a suitcase. The tourist, who could now face the death penalty, allegedly took the girl home after a night out and told police she tried to rob him with a knife before a fight broke out.
3: Simon Peter Carman, arrested by Thai police at Bangkok Airport yesterday evening, allegedly trying to leave the country following the suspected murder of a 17-year-old girl.
4: I feel bad for what happened to your daughter. It was out of my control. I hope you. I know you'll be very sad, upset, same me.
3: Hand in hand, the 45-year-old, thought to be from Ballarat, can be seen here with the teenager, walking through the lobby of his hotel in Pattaya the day prior, early on Thursday morning. It's the last time she'd be seen alive. That night around 9:30, he emerges dragging a suitcase, CCTV tracking him on a scooter to a railway line 10 minutes away where the teen's body was found stuffed inside and dumped in the scrub. Vision shows what police claim are scratch marks on Carmen's neck and arms. Detectives say his hotel room also showed signs of a disturbance. Carmen telling investigators the teenager demanded money and tried to rob him before a struggle ensued.
4: I have my wallet open to get money out. The next thing, there's a knife in my face.
5: We didn't go.
3: He used one hand to grab the knife for self-defence, while his other hand gripped the woman's neck, says this investigator, who also claimed he admitted that he placed the woman's body inside a bag. Carmen has also been charged with abducting a minor under 18 for indecent purposes. In Thailand, murder can carry the death penalty.
4: I hope you're okay. I know you're not, but I hope. And please tell other girls to be not, just to be careful.
1: Iran has accused the United States of a blatant violation of a peace deal agreed to by both countries. It follows strikes by the American military, which it claims were in response to an Iranian attack on a cargo ship in the Strait of Hormuz. The push for peace in the region is fragile, Iran also launching what it claims are retaliatory strikes. Washington correspondent Jonathan Kersley reports.
6: It's been a violent escalation in the conflict in the Middle East that threatens to derail the push for peace between the United States and Iran. America launched strikes on Iran's missile and drone sites after a Singapore-flagged cargo ship was hit in drone strikes by Iran yesterday. US President Donald Trump had called that a breach of the ceasefire.
7: I don't like the fact that they took a shot yesterday, actually four, we knocked down three, at a ship. Not an allied ship, but a ship, a very expensive ship. And it was fine, but it took a little beating. They shouldn't be doing that.
8: So. Will the U.S. respond? What is your message to Iran?
7: Respond, you're going to find out.
9: Sir, why do you think they did that if the talks, you've said repeatedly, they're going well? What do you think the motivation is for Iran in attacking a ship?
7: They're a little bit different. That's why I think of it. 47 years, no president did what we're doing. So you just asked a question, you'll find out.
6: Within moments of those comments, the US military action was underway and lasted about an hour. Iran responded, targeting American military sites in the region, according to Iran's Revolutionary Guard. The tit-for-tat attacks come just 9 days after the Memorandum of Understanding was signed by US President Donald Trump and Iran's President Masoud Pezeshkian. US Vice President J.D. Vance warned violence will be met with violence, while the head of the Iranian Parliament's National Security Committee said the US attacked Iran in the middle of negotiations once again. The failed US president has shown he has no commitment to the principles of negotiation or a ceasefire. All this came on a day the Trump administration announced it had brokered a framework agreement between Israel and Lebanon. But it's an agreement that doesn't involve Hezbollah and has been rejected by the Iran-backed terror group.
5: It will take a lot of work and some time to get back to that point, but we believe today is the first step in that journey. And the first step is sometimes the hardest step, but it's the one we're taking together today.
10: The most important thing is that, first of all, Israel remains in the security zone in southern Lebanon. This is a great achievement, and we are maintaining it as long as Hezbollah does not disarm, as long as there is a danger to the state of Israel. This is also a great blow to Iran. Iran is trying to force us to withdraw from southern Lebanon by force. And in essence, Israel, Lebanon, and the United States are telling them, this is none of your business.
6: The US president is finding out in real time how complete peace in a complex region is hard to come by.
1: A 4.9 magnitude earthquake has struck off the north coast of Venezuela. It's 2 days since back-to-back quakes flattened buildings and killed more than 900 people. At least 50,000 more are still missing. We're taking you live now to look at Caracas as rescue teams are working, searching through the rubble of buildings for any survivors. The first earthquake struck around 6 p.m. local time on Wednesday near the capital of Caracas. The second happened within a minute and reached a magnitude of 7.5. The US has moved quickly to show its support to Venezuela by providing aid. Martha Kellner reports from Venezuela.
11: First, the natural disaster. Now, the humanitarian crisis. Chaos in the hospitals, dismay on the streets. Belkis is looking for her nephew in the rubble. We need help, she says. We don't have water, light, anything. I don't have anyone. We are desperate. The official number of dead here rises by the minute, and it's not hard to see why. Survivors wait in long queues for food and gather aid supplies on the roadside. This is mainly people helping their neighbours. Police are searching a building where they think they've heard noises. And soon, some rare good news. From the wreckage, a joyful discovery.
12: Everyone is desperate for any slither of good news, and the fact that an animal has been found alive in here suggests that there is still the possibility of human beings being alive.
11: People are pointing over the road. A man has appeared in what used to be the window of his apartment. He refuses to come down. His family are still trapped inside, he says.
12: The rescuers have just come running out of the building because they say they felt an aftershock just now, and obviously this building is very, very uneasy at the moment.
11: This disaster is a test of the new relationship between the US and Venezuela. It's only been 6 months since former leader Nicolas Maduro was captured by US forces. Now the US exerts greater control over the country. Would they help in its time of need?
12: Donald Trump has pledged massive and unrelenting support for Venezuela. The US is sending $150 million worth of aid, they say. They're supposedly sending teams by air, specialised search teams on the ground too. But the question people here have is, where are they? Look at that. Jesus.
11: I spent most of the day in the worst affected area and didn't see a single international search team. I'm looking for my mother, this man says. He's digging with his bare hands and a crowbar. Countless bodies have been found here, where hundreds of apartments once stood. The misery is unrelenting. Andrei can see his brother's body trapped in the rubble of this beachside apartment, but he has no tools to get him.
12: Everyone here is a volunteer.
13: Yes, it's volunteers, family and friends. It's too much pain to know that your family isn't there, but you can't recover the body, at least to take him home. We can't do anything.
11: The wait for help is unbearable for people here. So much is being promised, but on the ground, it feels like so little is being delivered. Martha Kellner, Sky News, La Guaira State, Venezuela.
1: Socceroos' scoreless draw against Paraguay has given them the chance to create history for the men's side at a World Cup. They're chasing their first ever knockout round win at the tournament when they face Egypt. Reporter Luke Doherty has more from the team's base in Oakland, California.
14: Written off in some quarters, the Socceroos' campaign's still alive after their third and final group stage game. A scoreless draw with Paraguay booked a spot in the round of 32.
15: Everyone was ecstatic, you know, everyone was really, really happy. Vibes were high, music was pumping.
14: That mood endorsed by the coach, Tony Popovich, but only for a short window.
16: His messaging is very clear, obviously. Last night just told us how proud he was and that we do need to enjoy the moment, but like I said before, he said it's as soon as we're back on the training park, it's back to full focus.
14: It's the third time Australia has reached the knockout rounds at a men's World Cup. The first in 2006 ended at the hands of Italy and that penalty. The second, 4 years ago, losing 2-1 to eventual world champions Argentina. Bajic had a moment late in that game to tie it up.
17: Bajic with a driving run in the area. Is this Bajic?
14: Now the chance to become the first side to win a knockout game at the tournament beckons.
16: Last one left a bit of a sour taste in my mouth. We created this opportunity from our hard work to be here, and it wasn't given to us. So everything's in our hands.
14: The squad moves forward without two players, Jacob Italiano and Matt Leckie, both ruled out with injury.
15: It's not great to see, especially as the squad's so tight here and close together.
16: I'm gutted for him. I saw firsthand, this year what he had to do to get back on that pitch for us at Melbourne City.
14: Usual left-back Jordi Bosz filled Italiano's absence on the right against Paraguay. Was close to the best Australian player on the field.
17: Jordi Bosz!
14: Bosz, who plays in the Netherlands with Feyenoord, is already on the radar of Premier League clubs. And his easygoing temperament means he's unlikely to be fazed by that.
16: He is a chilled guy, laid back, and he does love his gaming. That's all he speaks about.
14: The players are well aware of the hype that's building around them. Even St Kilda Beach has been renamed Patrick Beach for the rest of the campaign.
15: I don't know how long that is or what's the go with that, but it's very much appreciated. I think it's pretty funny as well.
14: So the Socceroos now have the luxury of a week's rest before their round of 32 clash, but from there the fixtures start to come thick and fast. Get past and through to the round of 16. There's the prospect of two games in 4 days and Leo Messi's Argentina looming large in Atlanta.
16: I think it's an advantage for us as well to recover and get good training sessions in.
14: In Oakland, California, Luke Doherty, Sky News.
1: Coming up on Newsnight, an ISIS bride released from custody, a magistrate granting her bail after she was arrested last month at Melbourne Airport by federal police.
0: Sky News will be back after this short break.

0: Sky News will be back after this short break.
1: Welcome back. Opposition leader Angus Taylor has declared One Nation not fit to govern Australia in his most direct attack on the popular minor party. Kayser Shields has the details.
2: The opposition leader has called out One Nation at a time when there are suggestions the coalition should work with them to defeat Labor. In an interview with The Australian, Angus Taylor said, "I don't think One Nation is fit to govern this country. I don't think they have or are capable of having that strong plan. I don't think they have or are capable of having that strong team." The opposition leader has made the declaration as he tries to develop a bold policy agenda to get voters on side, but public sentiment differs. A Sky News Pulse survey this month found 50% of people believe One Nation is ready to govern now. Another 33% thought the party will be ready to govern soon. Angus Taylor's assessment hasn't been the only attack on the party led by Pauline Hanson. Western Australia Liberal MP Andrew Hastie has vowed he won't surrender to One Nation in a meeting with colleagues and in a letter to supporters. In that letter, the former SAS commander said, "One Nation has declared war on me, so they shall have war. I won't be pushed around by One Nation, nor will I bow the knee to them." Liberal figures appear willing to take the fight directly to One Nation ahead of the final sitting week of Parliament before the five-week winter break.
1: An ISIS bride accused of keeping a sex slave has spent her first day in the community after being granted bail. The grandmother was arrested at Melbourne Airport last month after returning from a detention camp in Syria. Melbourne reporter Jack Nyhoff was in court for the decision.
3: Victoria police officers stand shoulder to shoulder, guarding the accused slave trader from a waiting media scrum.
4: Ms. Ahmed, can you reassure the community that you're not a threat?
3: And is scurried into a waiting car by loyal family members.
5: Are you glad to be out?
3: Her brother, Abraham Abbas, hasn't missed a day in court.
4: How do you feel following this decision?
6: Could use a coffee, mate.
3: There were audible gasps in the room when Victoria's Chief Magistrate, Lisa Hannan, granted the ISIS bride bail on Friday after 3 days of hearings. Ms. Ahmed's been charged with 4 crimes against humanity slavery offences. The charges she faces have never been tested at trial in Australia.
4: Ms. Ahmed, how does it feel to finally be out of custody?
3: Ms. Ahmed is now required to adhere to 25 strict bail conditions. They include an overnight curfew, a requirement to report to a local police station 3 times per week, a social media ban, a ban on participating in religious activities outside her home, including attending mosques, and a requirement not to leave Victoria.
4: What do you say to members of the community who might be concerned about having your sister in the Melbourne community?
3: She's accused of being complicit in the purchase of a Yazidi teenage slave after leaving Melbourne in 2014 to be with her ISIS fighter husband in terrorist territory in Syria. The public prosecutor had argued the applicant would pose an unacceptable risk to the community, fearing the former religious teacher could spread extremist ideology. But the chief magistrate ultimately found, "While the risk can never be entirely eliminated on the evidence before me, the risk is so low that with stringent bail conditions, it can be made acceptable."
4: After 7 years in Syrian detention camps and more than a month in Australian custody, the 54-year-old grandmother now walks out of this door into the Melbourne community.
3: Ms. Ahmed's brother has provided a $75,000 surety from his family home. The decision considered expert witness testimony from a forensic clinical psychologist. Dr. Davis says that he did not find any blatant indication that the applicant held any lingering beliefs of extremism, and there is simply nothing to suggest that she is not one of the approximately 98% who do not go on to re-offend.
4: Will it be nice to have your sister back at home?
3: The court heard Ms. Ahmed has renounced the Islamic State and wants to live a peaceful life. Jack Nyhoff, Sky News, Melbourne.
1: An auctioneer in Sydney has been blown away after an antique Buddha statue sold for nearly 50 times the asking price. It was owned by the same family for more than a century, who were also unaware of its value.
6: For many decades, this antique bronze Buddha has had an uneventful life, sitting around at a home in Avalon.
7: So this was in someone's hallway.
8: It was on their stairs, coming down from the first floor to the ground floor.
6: But last week, it was the subject of an unexpected bidding war. The initial guide for the statue, $10,000.
8: He has damage. It looks as though he should be holding something. And I think if we'd put a high price on it, it would have scared people off.
6: The bids quickly rose by tens of thousands. Until it was down to a local bidder in Sydney and another in China.
8: Gentleman Shanghai was the winner at $490,000.
7: And in all your time doing this, have you ever had a result like that?
8: No, no. We've had to increase the insurance specifically for this young man. I was flabbergasted when it started at, you know, $300,000.
6: The result also stunning the owners, who've had it in the family for more than a century, since their ancestor, a British soldier, brought it to Australia from China in the wake of the Boxer Rebellion in 1899.
7: So why do you think this brought so much?
8: Because I think it's genuine. We date it around 1600. Something similar sold in London, and other than that, I can't find any other comparable. And from experience of the last 10 years, the Chinese are very serious about bringing back their culture.
1: The Cameron Baird VC MG Foundation is launching to honour one of Australia's bravest soldiers. It's a powerful moment for Corporal Baird's family, friends and supporters who are carrying forward his legacy.
9: Corporal Cameron Baird VC MG, killed in action in Afghanistan on June 22, 2013. He was posthumously awarded the Victoria Cross, Australia's highest military honour.
10: A little bit of emotion kicked in as to what today is, what it means.
9: Corporal Baird's legacy is taking on a new life. His parents Doug and Kay are launching a charity in his name on the 13th anniversary of his death. It will support welfare initiatives for veterans, current serving members of the Australian Defence Force and their families.
11: Our mantra will be, what would Bairdie do? So as we have conversations and we have requests for support, we're going to be reflecting on what would Cam do.
9: Its first donation is going to Invictus Australia.
10: It is a great honour and a great privilege because we strongly believe in what Invictus is all about.
12: What you have done is brought to life what Cam would have done had he lived.
9: Corporal Baird's parents travelled the country, spreading the idea of service before self to a new generation. Their mission was dealt a blow when the Albanese government revoked a decade-long travel allowance arrangement. After community outrage, it was reinstated. The veteran and defence community stood firmly beside them through it all.
10: We just want to make sure that everybody understands the love and the respect that he had for his fellow soldiers. And I think that shines through not just in the person he was, but the soldier he became.
9: Corporal Baird, uniting those who have served and those who support Australia's defence personnel. Ruben Spargo, Sky News, Canberra.
1: Hopes for a strong start to the ski season in the Australian Alps is rapidly fading. Resorts are facing challenging conditions with a lack of snow cover for school holidays. There was a light dusting of snow on Monday night and the guns were fired up. Our Sky News weather meteorologist Tamsin Green reports.
13: The 2026 ski season may have only just started, but Australia's alpine resorts are already facing an uphill battle. After one of the poorest starts to winter in years, many are still waiting for the natural snow required for the season to get underway. Across Australia's alpine regions, natural snow depth is tracking at its lowest mid-June levels in a decade. At Mount Buller, skiers and snowboarders have been limited to a narrow ribbon of snow. At Thredbo, the only run open is Friday flat with plenty of mud and grass. The issue hasn't just been a lack of natural snowfall. Repeated spells of warm temperatures and wet weather have also hampered snowmaking efforts.
14: Leading into the season, normally we'll have some cold nights where the snow guns can fire and they can create some man-made snow. And so we do have a few runs open at this stage, but that hasn't been the case. And we've had a fair bit of rain as well.
13: Snow guns rely on cold, dry air. Without those conditions, resorts have struggled to build the snow base that typically supports the early weeks of the season. For businesses that depend on the ski season, from accommodation providers to ski schools and hospitality venues, the lack of cover is creating uncertainty at a crucial time. Many families are considering cancelling their trips over the school holidays.
15: We've got the magic carpet in both resorts open, which is so good to see all the learners out having a go for the first time. If you're an intermediate skier or above, you probably want to go check out the cafes or something.
13: Slow starts are not unprecedented. Snow cover can often be limited early in the season before winter conditions set in.
14: August is peak, so if we don't get good snow in August, then things really will be dire.
13: For snow cover and depth to build substantially, resorts typically need prolonged periods of cold air associated with high-pressure systems in the right position south of the continent. And with peak ski activity occurring in August, there is still some time for the season to recover. This winter is also being impacted by El Nino, which often increases the chance of dry conditions with less natural snowfall. But it can bring colder nights.
14: There's no real consistency to it. We've had good seasons that have been in El Nino, like 1991, I think it was, where we had no snow at this time of the year as well, but we happened to reach 2 metres. So it can pick up, but invariably when we have a start like this, we don't really reach any great heights.
13: So it might be a disappointing start to the school holidays at the ski fields, but the season is far from lost. Australia's biggest snowfalls often arrive in the second half of winter. However, above average temperatures remain in the forecast through to the middle of July. If there is no significant snow before then, it would become the worst start to a ski season on record. Tamsin Green, Sky News.
1: Coming up on Newsnight, an update from authorities in Beijing. Nearly 24 hours after a plane crashed into the city's tallest building, killing one person and injuring 13 others.
0: Sky News will be back after this short break.

0: Sky News will be back after this short break.
1: Welcome back. One person has been killed and 13 others injured after a small plane crashed into the side of Beijing's tallest skyscraper. Beijing's Chaoyang District government has released its first statement 20 hours after the crash. It reads, a single-engine, two-seat, light sport aircraft collided with a high-rise building while flying near the East Third Ring Road in Chaoyang. There was only one person on board, the pilot, who died. The building is the headquarters of the state-owned conglomerate CITIC Group. China has some of the strictest airspace control measures, leaving many wondering how the plane was able to fly so low in the normally fortified city. Donald Trump's former national security adviser has pleaded guilty to illegally retaining classified information. 77-year-old John Bolton also agreed to pay a fine of more than $3.2 million. The now outspoken critic of the Trump administration will be sentenced in October. President Donald Trump has spoken at a conference for the Faith and Freedom Coalition, a conservative Christian lobby group. The event was held at the Washington Hilton, where in April, an alleged shooter was stopped by the Secret Service at the White House Correspondents' Dinner.
2: 18 months ago, we won the most consequential election victory in American history.
3: President Trump headlined the Faith and Freedom Coalition's conference Friday afternoon. The theme was on the GOP's road to holding majority of the House and Senate in the November midterm elections, with several Republican leaders also speaking at the event.
4: This is a midterm unlike any other. We have a great record to run on.
3: But the location of the conference also holds major significance. The event marked the first time the president returned to the Washington Hilton since Secret Service prevented an assassination attempt during the White House Correspondents' Dinner in April. The president did not mention the attack, instead focusing on faith and the country's 250th birthday.
2: In our 250th year, we will make our nation stronger and safer, better, more prosperous, and more faithful.
3: He also took some time to address the ongoing conflict with Iran.
2: Iran today has no Navy, no Air Force, no anti-aircraft capability, no radar, virtually no manufacturing.
3: This comes as the president says Iran shot multiple attack drones at a ship crossing the Strait of Hormuz, which he claims is a, quote, foolish violation of the two countries' ceasefire agreement.
5: I think it's probably going to be time where we have to punish the IRGC a little bit.
3: Meanwhile, President Trump is expected to attend the rescheduled White House Correspondents' Dinner next month, which will be held at a different venue.
1: Seven arrests and 18 police reports have been made around alleged vandalism of the reflecting pool in Washington, D.C. The pool has suffered significant deterioration since a Donald Trump-backed renovation. Algae growth and peeling material were reported several weeks after the work. The U.S. president has not confirmed when repairs will be made.
2: The reflecting pool is so beautiful. They tried to destroy it. They cut it up with a box knife and tried to destroy it. And it's in great shape now. They're terrible. They're vandals. They've caught six of them, I guess, maybe more. They've got others in line to be caught. But we just inspected it. We'll fix it right after the 4th of July.
1: The man accused of setting the California Palisades fire last year will remain in custody after a judge declared a mistrial. The jury was split 10-2 in favour of Jonathan Rindeneck's innocence. The judge has ordered he remain in custody pending a status update next month. A tentative retrial date has been set for October 19. His defence attorney maintains his client's innocence, arguing the accusations against him are political in nature.
6: But I was very confident going into this that the government would fail to prove their case, and they did. They failed miserably. They didn't even come close. And if they want to retry it again, we can retry it again. Politics, you know, they need a scapegoat. They need somebody to blame. And they picked on the convenient loner Uber driver that they did nothing but engage in character assassination for 2.5 weeks. That's all they did, is attack his character and present no evidence, no direct evidence at all, that he maliciously started a fire.
1: A woman has experienced a frighteningly close encounter with a grizzly bear in Canada while out walking her dog. A close encounter with a grizzly bear in Canada while out walking her dog.

0: way and entering a nearby tent. Body cam footage in the UK has captured the moment a Good Samaritan played a crucial hand in a police chase. East Kent police were on foot chasing a person on suspicion of assault when the motorist volunteered.
1: Get back.
2: Go. Cheers, buddy. Follow that police officer. Don't press. If you just go past him, keep going past. Right, stop here on the right. Stop. Stop there. Don't move.
0: An arrest was made and the driver described the incident as quite exhilarating. The man responsible for an attack on a German market before Christmas in 2024 has been handed a life sentence. Six people, including a 9-year-old boy, were killed when the 51-year-old Saudi psychiatrist drove a rental car into the crowd. A psychiatric expert said the man had narcissistic personality disorder and an overwhelming need for attention. Kim Jong-un has unveiled a 5,000-ton naval destroyer, North Korea's largest ever warship. North Korea claims it was self-sufficient in its construction, but experts suggest there are parts of the ship which are similar to those of a powerful ally.
3: North Korea's largest ever warship, the Chaehyun, can fire a salvo of nuclear-capable missiles in seconds, state TV says. As seen in this multi-camera, cinematically shot demonstration earlier this year. A carefully choreographed show of military might starring North Korean leader Kim Jong-un and his daughter and rumored successor, believed to be in her early teens, Kim Ju-ae. She did not join her father at this week's grand commissioning ceremony, also broadcast on North Korean state television. Kim, donning a Panama hat in classic strongman style, inspecting his new destroyer's big guns. Crew members smile for a photo with their supreme leader. But nobody was smiling just over a year ago, when a similar destroyer partially capsized during launch. Satellite images showed a catastrophic failure. One side submerged, parts of the hull draped in blue tarps. Worse still, Marshal Kim was watching from shore. He called the botched launch a criminal act that brought shame to the nation. They arrested shipbuilders, engineers, and military leaders, but never disclosed their fates. The capsized ship was eventually refloated, launched again, and began sea trials this month. Now, Kim is declaring a new chapter in North Korean naval history, an end to over 70 years of stagnation. He said, in terms of military hardware, the Navy was the weakest of all the services of our armed forces. Things have changed. Sanctions were supposed to stop Kim from building warships like this. Instead, North Korea says it built this destroyer entirely on its own. Outside experts are not so sure. How did they build a warship this sophisticated this quickly? Some analysts suspect Russian assistance, pointing to Kim's growing military alliance with leader Vladimir Putin. Neither Moscow nor Pyongyang has acknowledged any such help. Some experts also point to similarities between North Korea's new warships and Russian naval designs. Kim says he wants to build two of these 5,000-ton destroyers, or bigger, every year for the next 5 years. As Kim sets sail on his quest to build a nuclear-capable navy, whether North Korea can actually match those ambitions remains to be seen. North Korea is still no match for the naval power of South Korea and the United States, but this destroyer does mark a turning point. For decades, Pyongyang relied on submarines, fast attack boats, and coastal defenses. Now, Kim Jong-un is trying to build a blue water navy capable of operating in deep ocean much farther from home and carrying his nuclear ambitions with it.
0: After the break, all the sport, including an update from Egypt as to whether their biggest star will be fit to take on the Socceroos.
4: Sky News
1: We'll be back after this short break.

0: Welcome back. Time now for your Fox Sports update. Manly has scored a massive 30-4 win over the Storm at Four Pines Park. The Sea Eagles charged to a 24-0 halftime lead, but the win was somewhat soured by a suspected ACL injury to Luke Brooks.
1: The 40-0 hill, a reminder from Manly fans of the score in their 2008 grand final win over the Storm. The Sea Eagles seemed intent on repeating that performance.
2: Papali! Omakuatu! It's impossible to believe they couldn't have seen him coming.
1: Hamoli Olakuatu had two tries on the board just 10 minutes into the game. And he didn't just make his mark on the scoreboard. Olakuatu sending Moses Leo off for a HIA, and he didn't return as Manly piled on the points.
2: Fogarty's looking for Saab. Here he goes. Up he goes. Jason Saab as clean as a whistle in the corner.
1: Tolu Kola's try giving the Sea Eagles a stunning 24-0 halftime lead. But Luke Brooks didn't return for the second half, suffering a suspected ACL injury, and the Storm finally got on the board.
2: Taylor floats it over the top. On his way is Warbrick. Warbrick slams it down. Number falling off his back, but not his ability to finish off.
1: The headaches continued for Manly, with Joey Walsh on report and in the bin for a hip drop. But the Storm didn't capitalise on their advantage, and Ben Trbojevic put the final nail in the coffin.
2: Ben is over! A play the ball from his brother! It's back out for him!
1: Manly securing a resounding 30-4 win. Daniel Ramos, Fox Sports News.
0: Port Adelaide have finally regained bragging rights in South Australia, winning Showdown 60 by 26 points. The Power out with a point to prove at Adelaide Oval, having lost their last three matches to the Crows.
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4: And listen to the boos. 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
5: Vizantini dives in the late tackle on Borlase. Coming, Hassel, the Hornet. Yep. He just burst through the line.
3: But the Crows were ready to spread their wings. Joshua Shelley making magic from the boundary.
5: And he might try and roll it all the way home. He dribbled it from there. He dribbles in his sleep for Shelley.
3: Both sides bringing their A game. For Isaac Rankin sent a scare through Adelaide camp, coming off second best in a Zach Butters tackle.
6: Testing his knee at the moment. That's the area for concern.
3: The Crows leading by 4 points at the first break. Corey Durden proving he's been watching the World Cup. And things got spicy in the second.
5: Pressure on, turnover. Richards, how about the chase from Georgiades?
7: Oh,
5: the chip to Burgoyne, and it's
7: 50.
5: On. Goal square, push and shove. Port Adelaide free at the top of the 50, or is it turned over to Adelaide?
7: No, it's a 50, Dwayne. The Crows players got a little bit aggressive on Mitch after Mitch told them what had happened. Yeah, I don't know what Mitch did before.
5: Burgoyne's kicked the goal, by the way, in the meantime.
3: The Power re-energised after the main break. Durden continuing to haunt the Crows. Mitch Georgiades taking flight at Adelaide Oval, and the Power continued to punish.
5: Well, Durden was wreaking havoc in the first half. He's been unstoppable this year.
3: Josh Carsman leading the Crows by 33 points at three-quarter time. The Arc coming under fire after this point was missed in the final term, and the Crows went on to kick a goal.
8: What we just saw there was the ball hitting the ground behind the line, which means it's a score.
3: But the footy gods always have a way of righting their wrongs.
5: Georgiades, footy gods!
3: Darcy Fogarty's handful of goals going under the radar as Adelaide struggled to close the margin. Port regaining bragging rights of the City of Churches, winning Showdown 60 by 26 points.
5: And listen to this roar. You'll hear it all the way up Port Road.
3: Stephanie Clarkson, Fox Sports News.
0: Egypt insists Mo Salah will be fit to take on the Socceroos in the World Cup's round of 32. The former Liverpool star came off in the 57th minute in the Pharaohs' final pool match against Iran, with ice immediately applied to his hamstring. The Egyptian coach confirming Salah felt some pain, but he's positive he'll be fit for next Saturday's game. Australia entering the contest looking to claim a slice of history, their first ever win in a knockout game. The Melbourne Vixens have marched into a record fifth Super Netball Grand Final with a commanding 11-point victory over the West Coast Fever. The Vixens scored seven straight goals to close out the first quarter with a six-goal advantage. The Fever's high turnover count costing them greatly as the Vixens took an 11-point lead into halftime, courtesy of Kira Austin's near-perfect shooting accuracy.
9: Clock ticking down, finds Sophie Garbin, does the layup, drops the shot, Sophie Garbin. Well, they are feeling every little bit of this brilliant final, the home side.
0: Melda Aiken-George began the third term by shooting her 10,000th career goal, but the Fever's defensive struggles continued. Meanwhile, young Vixen Zara Walters nailed her first career super shot as the home side went on another seven-goal run to put themselves up by 17 points at the final change.
9: Anstis. Oh, clean intercept, Joe Weston. There's not been a heap of them.
0: 22-year-old Fever shooter Olivia Wilkinson finished the match with three straight super shots as the visitors managed to win the final quarter by 6 points. But it was the Vixens who held on to claim the match with a 62-51 victory and qualify for a third consecutive decider. Don't forget, for more live and breaking sport, tune into Fox Sports News 500. It's time now for a look at the weather. Here's Sky News weather meteorologist Marina Newman.
10: Showers continue for our Sunday along the eastern coast, plus ongoing rainy conditions across WA. Taking a look first at what this means if you are in Brisbane. Sunday bringing us ongoing showers, going to be light and even seeing some sunshine at times. High of 21 degrees, but a bit cooler across Sydney. High of 18 degrees, likely to again see just some of those light coastal showers continuing throughout the day. One more dry day across Melbourne, warming up significantly. 17 and partly sunny skies. Enjoy it. Rainfall returns Monday. And looking at ongoing dry conditions, but only for now in Adelaide, 18 degrees ahead of rainfall moving in Monday. And ongoing rainfall across Perth, high of 19 degrees. Looking at ongoing wind as well, despite that system beginning to push east, heading towards South Australia, expected to bring some heavy rainfall across the eastern half of the country as we head into the rest of our week.
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1: An Australian man arrested in Thailand after a teenager's body was discovered in a suitcase. Iran accuses the United States of violating a peace deal as both sides trade retaliatory strikes. And rescue crews search for survivors following earthquakes in Venezuela, where 50,000 people remain missing. In Fox Sports News tonight, the Sea Eagles bounce back with a win over the Storm, but it comes at the cost of one of their key players. And Port Adelaide rises to the occasion, shocking their more fancied rivals, the Crows, to win Showdown 60.
2: Ongoing showers across the east and the west, but heavy rainfall moving in as we head into the start of our work week, letting you know how this will impact your week ahead coming up.
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1: Welcome to Newsnight. I'm Candice Wyatt. An Australian man has been accused of a gruesome murder in Thailand after the body of a teenage girl was found dumped in a suitcase. The tourist, who could now face the death penalty, allegedly took the girl home after a night out and told police she tried to rob him with a knife before a fight broke out.
3: Simon Peter Carman, arrested by Thai police at Bangkok Airport yesterday evening, allegedly trying to leave the country following the suspected murder of a 17-year-old girl.
4: I feel bad for what happened to your daughter. It was out of my control. I hope you. I know you'll be very sad, upset, same me.
3: Hand in hand, the 45-year-old, thought to be from Ballarat, can be seen here with the teenager, walking through the lobby of his hotel in Pattaya the day prior, early on Thursday morning. It's the last time she'd be seen alive. That night around 9:30, he emerges dragging a suitcase, CCTV tracking him on a scooter to a railway line 10 minutes away where the teen's body was found stuffed inside and dumped in the scrub. Vision shows what police claim are scratch marks on Carmen's neck and arms. Detectives say his hotel room also showed signs of a disturbance. Carmen telling investigators the teenager demanded money and tried to rob him before a struggle ensued.
4: I have my wallet open to get money out. The next thing, there's a knife in my face.
3: He used one hand to grab the knife for self-defence, while his other hand gripped the woman's neck, says this investigator, who also claimed he admitted that he placed the woman's body inside a bag. Carmen has also been charged with abducting a minor under 18 for indecent purposes. In Thailand, murder can carry the death penalty.
4: I hope you're okay. I know you're not, but I hope. And please tell other girls to be not just to be careful.
1: Iran has accused the United States of a blatant violation of a peace deal agreed to by both countries. It follows strikes by the American military, which it claims were in response to an Iranian attack on a cargo ship in the Strait of Hormuz. The push for peace in the region is fragile, Iran also launching what it claims are retaliatory strikes. Washington correspondent Jonathan Kersley reports.
5: It's been a violent escalation in the conflict in the Middle East that threatens to derail the push for peace between the United States and Iran. America launched strikes on Iran's missile and drone sites after a Singapore-flagged cargo ship was hit in drone strikes by Iran yesterday. US President Donald Trump had called that a breach of the ceasefire.
6: I don't like the fact that they took a shot yesterday, actually four, we knocked down three, at a ship. Not an allied ship, but a ship, a very expensive ship. And it was fine, but it took a little beating. They shouldn't be doing that.
7: So. Will the U.S. respond? What is your message to Iran?
6: Will they respond? You're going to find out.
8: Sir, why do you think they did that if the talks, you've said repeatedly they're going well? What do you think the motivation is for Iran in attacking a ship?
6: They're a little bit different. That's why I think of it. 47 years, no president did what we're doing. So you just asked a question, you'll find out.
5: Within moments of those comments, the US military action was underway and lasted about an hour. Iran responded, targeting American military sites in the region, according to Iran's Revolutionary Guard. The tit-for-tat attacks come just 9 days after the Memorandum of Understanding was signed by US President Donald Trump and Iran's President Masoud Pezeshkian. US Vice President J.D. Vance warned violence will be met with violence, while the head of the Iranian Parliament's National Security Committee said the US attacked Iran in the middle of negotiations once again. The failed US president has shown he has no commitment to the principles of negotiation or a ceasefire. All this came on a day the Trump administration announced it had brokered a framework agreement between Israel and Lebanon. But it's an agreement that doesn't involve Hezbollah and has been rejected by the Iran-backed terror group.
9: It will take a lot of work and some time to get back to that point, but we believe today is the first step in that journey. And the first step is sometimes the hardest step, but it's the one we're taking together today.
10: The most important thing is that, first of all, Israel remains in the security zone in southern Lebanon. This is a great achievement, and we are maintaining it as long as Hezbollah does not disarm. As long as there is a danger to the state of Israel. This is also a great blow to Iran. Iran is trying to force us to withdraw from southern Lebanon by force. And in essence, Israel, Lebanon, and the United States are telling them, this is none of your business.
5: The US president is finding out in real time how complete peace in a complex region is hard to come by.
1: A 4.9 magnitude earthquake has struck off the north coast of Venezuela. It's 2 days since back-to-back quakes flattened buildings and killed more than 900 people. At least 50,000 more are still missing. We're taking you live now to a look at Caracas as rescue teams are working, searching through the rubble of buildings for any survivors. The first earthquake struck around 6 p.m. local time on Wednesday near the capital of Caracas. The second happened within a minute and reached a magnitude of 7.5. The U.S. has moved quickly to show its support to Venezuela by providing aid. Martha Kellner reports from Venezuela.
11: First, the natural disaster. Now, the humanitarian crisis. Chaos in the hospitals, dismay on the streets. Belkis is looking for her nephew in the rubble. We need help, she says. We don't have water, light, anything. I don't have anyone. We are desperate. The official number of dead here rises by the minute, and it's not hard to see why. Survivors wait in long queues for food and gather aid supplies on the roadside. This is mainly people helping their neighbours. Police are searching a building where they think they've heard noises. And soon, some rare good news. From the wreckage, a joyful discovery.
12: Everyone is desperate for any slither of good news, and the fact that an animal has been found alive in here suggests that there is still the possibility of human beings being alive.
11: People are pointing over the road. A man has appeared in what used to be the window of his apartment. He refuses to come down. His family are still trapped inside, he says.
12: The rescuers have just come running out of the building because they say they felt an aftershock just now, and obviously this building is very, very uneasy at the moment.
11: This disaster is a test of the new relationship between the US and Venezuela. It's only been 6 months since former leader Nicolas Maduro was captured by US forces. Now the US exerts greater control over the country. Would they help in its time of need?
12: Donald Trump has pledged massive and unrelenting support for Venezuela. The US is sending $150 million worth of aid, they say. They're supposedly sending teams by air, specialized search teams on the ground too. But the question people here have is, where are they? Look at that. Jesus.
11: I spent most of the day in the worst affected area and didn't see a single international search team. I'm looking for my mother, this man says. He's digging with his bare hands and a crowbar. Countless bodies have been found here where hundreds of apartments once stood. The misery is unrelenting. Andre can see his brother's body trapped in the rubble of this beachside apartment, but he has no tools to get him. Everyone here is a volunteer.
13: Yes, it's volunteers, family and friends. It's too much pain to know that your family isn't there, but you can recover the body, at least to take him home. We can't do anything.
11: The wait for help is unbearable for people here. So much is being promised, but on the ground, it feels like so little is being delivered. Martha Kellner, Sky News. La Guaira State, Venezuela.
1: Socceroos' scoreless draw against Paraguay has given them the chance to create history for the men's side at a World Cup. They're chasing their first ever knockout round win at the tournament when they face Egypt. Reporter Luke Doherty has more from the team's base in Oakland, California.
14: Written off in some quarters, the Socceroos' campaign's still alive after their third and final group stage game. A scoreless draw with Paraguay booked a spot in the round of 32.
15: Everyone was ecstatic, you know, everyone was really, really happy. Vibes were high, music was pumping.
14: That mood endorsed by the coach, Tony Popovich, but only for a short window.
16: His messaging is very clear, obviously. Last night just told us how proud he was and that we do need to enjoy the moment, but like I said before, he said it's as soon as we're back on the training park, it's back to full focus.
14: It's the third time Australia has reached the knockout rounds at a men's World Cup. The first in 2006 ended at the hands of Italy and that penalty. The second, 4 years ago, losing 2-1 to eventual world champions Argentina. Bajic had a moment late in that game to tie it up.
17: Bajic with a driving run of the area. Aziz Bajic!
14: Now the chance to become the first side to win a knockout game at the tournament beckons.
16: Last one left a bit of a sour taste in my mouth. We created this opportunity from our hard work to be here, and it wasn't given to us, so everything's in our hands.
14: The squad moves forward without two players, Jacob Italiano and Matt Leckie, both ruled out with injury.
15: It's not great to see, especially as the squad's so tight here and close together.
16: I'm gutted for him. I saw firsthand, this year what he had to do to get back on that pitch for us at Melbourne City.
14: Usual left-back Jordy Boss filled Italiano's absence on the right against Paraguay, was close to the best Australian player on the field.
17: Jordy Boss!
14: Boss, who plays in the Netherlands with Feyenoord, is already on the radar of Premier League clubs. And his easygoing temperament means he's unlikely to be fazed by that.
16: He is a chilled guy, laid back, and he does love his gaming. That's all he speaks about.
14: The players are well aware of the hype that's building around them. Even St Kilda Beach has been renamed Patrick Beach for the rest of the campaign.
15: I don't know how long that is or what's the go with that, but it's very much appreciated. I think it's pretty funny as well.
14: So the Socceroos now have the luxury of a week's rest before their round of 32 clash, but from there the fixtures start to come thick and fast. Get past and through to the round of 16. There's the prospect of two games in 4 days and Leo Messi's Argentina looming large in Atlanta.
16: I think it's an advantage for us as well to recover and get good training sessions in.
14: In Oakland, California, Luke Doherty, Sky News.
1: Coming up on Newsnight, an ISIS bride released from custody, a magistrate granting her bail after she was arrested last month at Melbourne Airport by federal police.
0: Sky News will be back after this short break.

0: Sky News will be back after this short break.
1: Welcome back. Opposition leader Angus Taylor has declared One Nation not fit to govern Australia in his most direct attack on the popular minor party. Kayser Shields has the details.
2: The opposition leader has called out One Nation at a time when there are suggestions the coalition should work with them to defeat Labor. In an interview with The Australian, Angus Taylor said, "I don't think One Nation is fit to govern this country. I don't think they have or are capable of having that strong plan. I don't think they have or are capable of having that strong team." The opposition leader has made the declaration as he tries to develop a bold policy agenda to get voters on side. But public sentiment differs. A Sky News Pulse survey this month found 50% of people believe One Nation is ready to govern now. Another 33% thought the party will be ready to govern soon. Angus Taylor's assessment hasn't been the only attack on the party led by Pauline Hanson. Western Australia Liberal MP Andrew Hastie has vowed he won't surrender to One Nation in a meeting with colleagues and in a letter to supporters. In that letter, the former SAS commander said, "One Nation has declared war on me, so they shall have war. I won't be pushed around by One Nation, nor will I bow the knee to them." Liberal figures appear willing to take the fight directly to One Nation ahead of the final sitting week of Parliament before the five-week winter break.
1: An ISIS bride accused of keeping a sex slave has spent her first day in the community after being granted bail. The grandmother was arrested at Melbourne Airport last month after returning from a detention camp in Syria. Melbourne reporter Jack Nyhoff was in court for the decision.
3: Victoria police officers stand shoulder to shoulder, guarding the accused slave trader from a waiting media scrum.
4: Ms. Ahmed, can you reassure the community that you're not a threat?
3: And is scurried into a waiting car by loyal family members.
5: Are you glad to be out?
3: Her brother, Abraham Abbas, hasn't missed a day in court.
4: How do you feel following this decision?
6: Could use a coffee, mate.
3: There were audible gasps in the room when Victoria's Chief Magistrate Lisa Hannan granted the ISIS bride bail on Friday after 3 days of hearings. Ms. Ahmed's been charged with four crimes against humanity slavery offences. The charges she faces have never been tested at trial in Australia.
4: Ms. Ahmed, how does it feel to finally be out of custody?
3: Ms. Ahmed is now required to adhere to 25 strict bail conditions. They include an overnight curfew, a requirement to report to a local police station 3 times per week, a social media ban, a ban on participating in religious activities outside her home, including attending mosques, and a requirement not to leave Victoria.
4: What do you say to members of the community who might be concerned about having your sister in the Melbourne community?
3: She's accused of being complicit in the purchase of a Yazidi teenage slave after leaving Melbourne in 2014 to be with her ISIS fighter husband in terrorist territory in Syria. The public prosecutor had argued the applicant would pose an unacceptable risk to the community, fearing the former religious teacher could spread extremist ideology. But the chief magistrate ultimately found, while the risk can never be entirely eliminated on the evidence before me, the risk is so low that with stringent bail conditions, it can be made acceptable.
4: After 7 years in Syrian detention camps and more than a month in Australian custody, the 54-year-old grandmother now walks out of this door into the Melbourne community.
3: Ms. Ahmed's brother has provided a $75,000 surety from his family home. The decision considered expert witness testimony from a forensic clinical psychologist. Dr. Davis says that he did not find any blatant indication that the applicant held any lingering beliefs of extremism, and there is simply nothing to suggest that she is not one of the approximately 98% who do not go on to re-offend.
4: Well, it'll be nice to have your sister back at home.
3: The court heard Ms. Ahmed has renounced the Islamic State and wants to live a peaceful life. Jack Nyhoff, Sky News, Melbourne.
1: An auctioneer in Sydney has been blown away after an antique Buddha statue sold for nearly 50 times the asking price. It was owned by the same family for more than a century, who were also unaware of its value.
6: For many decades, this antique bronze Buddha has had an uneventful life, sitting around at a home in Avalon.
7: So this was in someone's hallway.
8: It was on their stairs, coming down from the first floor to the ground floor.
6: But last week, it was the subject of an unexpected bidding war. The initial guide for the statue, $10,000.
8: He has damage. It looks as though he should be holding something. And I think if we'd put a high price on it, it would have scared people off.
6: The bids quickly rose by tens of thousands. Until it was down to a local bidder in Sydney and another in China.
8: Gentleman Shanghai was the winner at $490,000.
7: And in all your time doing this, have you ever had a result like that?
8: No. We've had to increase the insurance specifically for this young man. I was flabbergasted when it started at, you know, $300,000.
6: The result also stunning the owners, who've had it in the family for more than a century, since their ancestor, a British soldier, brought it to Australia from China in the wake of the Boxer Rebellion in 1899.
7: So why do you think this brought so much?
8: Because I think it's genuine. We date it around 1600. Something similar sold in London, and other than that, I can't find any other comparable. And from experience of the last 10 years, the Chinese are very serious about bringing back their culture.
1: The Cameron Baird VCMG Foundation is launching to honour one of Australia's bravest soldiers. It's a powerful moment for Corporal Baird's family, friends and supporters who are carrying forward his legacy.
9: Corporal Cameron Baird VCMG, killed in action in Afghanistan on June 22, 2013. He was posthumously awarded the Victoria Cross, Australia's highest military honour.
10: A little bit of emotion kicked in as to what today is, what it means.
9: Corporal Baird's legacy is taking on a new life. His parents Doug and Kay are launching a charity in his name on the 13th anniversary of his death. It will support welfare initiatives for veterans, current serving members of the Australian Defence Force and their families.
11: Our mantra will be, what would Bairdie do? So as we have conversations and we have requests for support, we're going to be reflecting on what would Cam do.
9: Its first donation is going to Invictus Australia.
10: It is a great honour and a great privilege because we strongly believe in what Invictus is all about.
12: What you have done is brought to life what Cam would have done had he lived.
9: Corporal Baird's parents travelled the country, spreading the idea of service before self to a new generation. Their mission was dealt a blow when the Albanese government revoked a decade-long travel allowance arrangement. After community outrage, it was reinstated. The veteran and defence community stood firmly beside them through it all.
10: We just want to make sure that everybody understands the love and the respect that he had for his fellow soldiers. And I think that shines through, not just in the person he was, but the soldier he became.
9: Corporal Baird, uniting those who have served and those who support Australia's defence personnel. Reuben Spargo, Sky News, Canberra.
1: Hopes for a strong start to the ski season in the Australian Alps is rapidly fading. Resorts are facing challenging conditions with a lack of snow cover for school holidays. There was a light dusting of snow on Monday night and the guns were fired up. Our Sky News weather meteorologist Tamsin Green reports.
13: The 2026 ski season may have only just started, but Australia's alpine resorts are already facing an uphill battle. After one of the poorest starts to winter in years, many are still waiting for the natural snow required for the season to get underway. Across Australia's alpine regions, natural snow depth is tracking at its lowest mid-June levels in a decade. At Mount Buller, skiers and snowboarders have been limited to a narrow ribbon of snow. At Thredbo, the only run open is Friday Flats with plenty of mud and grass. The issue hasn't just been a lack of natural snowfall. Repeated spells of warm temperatures and wet weather have also hampered snowmaking efforts.
14: Leading into the season, normally we'll have some cold nights where the snow guns can fire and they can create some man-made snow. And so we do have a few runs open at this stage, but that hasn't been the case. And we've had a fair bit of rain as well.
13: Snow guns rely on cold, dry air. Without those conditions, resorts have struggled to build the snow base that typically supports the early weeks of the season. For businesses that depend on the ski season, from accommodation providers to ski schools and hospitality venues, the lack of cover is creating uncertainty at a crucial time. Many families are considering cancelling their trips over the school holidays.
15: We've got the magic carpet in both resorts open, which is so good to see all the learners out having a go for the first time. If you're an intermediate skier or above, you probably want to go check out the cafes or something.
13: Slow starts are not unprecedented. Snow cover can often be limited early in the season before winter conditions set in.
14: August is peak, so if we don't get good snow in August, then things really will be dire.
13: For snow cover and depth to build substantially, resorts typically need prolonged periods of cold air associated with high-pressure systems in the right position south of the continent. And with peak ski activity occurring in August, there is still some time for the season to recover. This winter is also being impacted by El Nino, which often increases the chance of dry conditions with less natural snowfall. But it can bring colder nights.
14: There's no real consistency to it. We've had good seasons that have been in El Nino, like 1991, I think it was, where we had no snow at this time of the year as well, but we happened to reach 2 metres. So it can pick up, but invariably when we have a start like this, we don't really reach any great heights.
13: So it might be a disappointing start to the school holidays at the ski fields, but the season is far from lost. Australia's biggest snowfalls often arrive in the second half of winter. However, above average temperatures remain in the forecast through to the middle of July. If there is no significant snow before then, it would become the worst start to a ski season on record. Tamsin Green, Sky News.
1: Coming up on Newsnight, an update from authorities in Beijing. Nearly 24 hours after a plane crashed into the city's tallest building, killing one person and injuring 13 others.
0: Sky News will be back after this short break.

0: Sky News will be back after this short break.
1: Welcome back. One person has been killed and 13 others injured after a small plane crashed into the side of Beijing's tallest skyscraper. Beijing's Chaoyang District government has released its first statement 20 hours after the crash. It reads, a single-engine, two-seat, light sport aircraft collided with a high-rise building while flying near the East Third Ring Road in Chaoyang. There was only one person on board, the pilot, who died. The building is the headquarters of the state-owned conglomerate CITIC Group. China has some of the strictest airspace control measures, leaving many wondering how the plane was able to fly so low in the normally fortified city. Donald Trump's former national security adviser has pleaded guilty to illegally retaining classified information. 77-year-old John Bolton also agreed to pay a fine of more than $3.2 million. The now outspoken critic of the Trump administration will be sentenced in October. President Donald Trump has spoken at a conference for the Faith and Freedom Coalition, a conservative Christian lobby group. The event was held at the Washington Hilton, where in April, an alleged shooter was stopped by the Secret Service at the White House Correspondents' Dinner.
2: 18 months ago, we won the most consequential election victory in American history.
3: President Trump headlined the Faith and Freedom Coalition's conference Friday afternoon. The theme was on the GOP's road to holding majority of the House and Senate in the November midterm elections, with several Republican leaders also speaking at the event.
4: This is a midterm unlike any other. We have a great record to run on.
3: But the location of the conference also holds major significance. The event marked the first time the president returned to the Washington Hilton since Secret Service prevented an assassination attempt during the White House Correspondents' Dinner in April. The president did not mention the attack, instead focusing on faith and the country's 250th birthday.
2: In our 250th year, we will make our nation stronger and safer, better, more prosperous, and more faithful.
3: He also took some time to address the ongoing conflict with Iran.
2: Iran today has no Navy, no Air Force, no anti-aircraft capability, no radar, virtually no manufacturing.
3: This comes as the president says Iran shot multiple attack drones at a ship crossing the Strait of Hormuz, which he claims is a, quote, foolish violation of the two countries' ceasefire agreement.
5: I think it's probably going to be time where we have to punish the IRGC a little bit.
3: Meanwhile, President Trump is expected to attend the rescheduled White House Correspondents' Dinner next month, which will be held at a different venue.
1: Seven arrests and 18 police reports have been made around alleged vandalism of the reflecting pool in Washington, D.C. The pool has suffered significant deterioration since a Donald Trump-backed renovation. Algae growth and peeling material were reported several weeks after the work. The U.S. president has not confirmed when repairs will be made.
2: The reflecting pool is so beautiful. They tried to destroy it. They cut it up with a box knife and tried to destroy it. And it's in great shape now. They're terrible. They're vandals. They've caught six of them, I guess, maybe more. They've got others in line to be caught. But we just inspected it. We'll fix it right after the 4th of July.
1: The man accused of setting the California Palisades fire last year will remain in custody after a judge declared a mistrial. The jury was split 10-2 in favour of Jonathan Rindeneck's innocence. The judge has ordered he remain in custody pending a status update next month. A tentative retrial date has been set for October 19. His defence attorney maintains his client's innocence, arguing the accusations against him are political in nature.
6: But I was very confident going into this that the government would fail to prove their case, and they did. They failed miserably. They didn't even come close. And if they want to retry it again, we can retry it again. Politics, you know, they need a scapegoat. They need somebody to blame. And they picked on the convenient loner Uber driver that they did nothing but engage in character assassination for 2.5 weeks. That's all they did, is attack his character and present no evidence, no direct evidence at all, that he maliciously started a fire.
1: A woman has experienced a frighteningly close encounter with a grizzly bear in Canada while out walking her dog.
7: Enough! No! Hey! Hey! Stop! Stop it! Go away! Go! Enough! Hey! Bad! Bad! Hey! Stop! Enough! Get! Go! Go!
1: It shows the large brown bear lunging at the woman and her dog several times in a forest in Alberta. She can be seen moving away, but the situation intensifies as the bear suddenly rushes towards the pair. The licensed hiker and wilderness guide says she threw her coffee mug at the animal.

0: Stop! Stop there! Don't move!
1: An arrest was made and the driver described the incident as quite exhilarating. The man responsible for an attack on a German market before Christmas in 2024 has been handed a life sentence. Six people, including a 9-year-old boy, were killed when the 51-year-old Saudi psychiatrist drove a rental car into the crowd. A psychiatric expert said the man had narcissistic personality disorder and an overwhelming need for attention. Kim Jong-un has unveiled a 5,000-ton naval destroyer, North Korea's largest ever warship. North Korea claims it was self-sufficient in its construction, but experts suggest there are parts of the ship which are similar to those of a powerful ally.
2: North Korea's largest ever warship, the Chaehyun, can fire a salvo of nuclear-capable missiles in seconds, state TV says. As seen in this multi-camera, cinematically shot demonstration earlier this year. A carefully choreographed show of military might starring North Korean leader Kim Jong-un and his daughter and rumored successor, believed to be in her early teens, Kim Ju-ae. She did not join her father at this week's grand commissioning ceremony, also broadcast on North Korean state television. Kim, donning a Panama hat in classic strongman style, inspecting his new destroyer's big guns. Crew members smile for a photo with their supreme leader. But nobody was smiling just over a year ago, when a similar destroyer partially capsized during launch. Satellite images showed a catastrophic failure. One side submerged, parts of the hull draped in blue tarps. Worse still, Marshal Kim was watching from shore. He called the botched launch a criminal act that brought shame to the nation. They arrested shipbuilders, engineers, and military leaders, but never disclosed their fates. The capsized ship was eventually refloated, launched again, and began sea trials this month. Now, Kim is declaring a new chapter in North Korean naval history, an end to over 70 years of stagnation. He said, in terms of military hardware, the Navy was the weakest of all the services of our armed forces. Things have changed. Sanctions were supposed to stop Kim from building warships like this. Instead, North Korea says it built this destroyer entirely on its own. Outside experts are not so sure. How did they build a warship this sophisticated this quickly? Some analysts suspect Russian assistance, pointing to Kim's growing military alliance with leader Vladimir Putin. Neither Moscow nor Pyongyang has acknowledged any such help. Some experts also point to similarities between North Korea's new warships and Russian naval designs. Kim says he wants to build two of these 5,000-ton destroyers, or bigger, every year for the next 5 years. As Kim sets sail on his quest to build a nuclear-capable navy, whether North Korea can actually match those ambitions remains to be seen. North Korea is still no match for the naval power of South Korea and the United States, but this destroyer does mark a turning point. For decades, Pyongyang relied on submarines, fast attack boats, and coastal defenses. Now, Kim Jong-un is trying to build a blue water navy capable of operating in deep ocean much farther from home and carrying his nuclear ambitions with it.
1: After the break, all the sport, including an update from Egypt as to whether their biggest star will be fit to take on the Socceroos.
3: Sky News will be back after this short break.

0: Welcome back. Time now for your Fox Sports update. Manly has scored a massive 30-4 win over the Storm at Four Pines Park. The Sea Eagles charged to a 24-0 halftime lead, but the win was somewhat soured by a suspected ACL injury to Luke Brooks.
1: The 40-0 hill, a reminder from Manly fans of the score in their 2008 grand final win over the Storm. The Sea Eagles seemed intent on repeating that performance.
2: Papali! Olakuatu! It's impossible, impossible to believe they couldn't have seen him coming.
1: Hamole Olakuatu had two tries on the board just 10 minutes into the game. And he didn't just make his mark on the scoreboard. Olakuatu sending Moses Leo off for a HIA, and he didn't return as Manly piled on the points.
2: Fogarty's looking for Saab. Here he goes, up he goes! Jason Saab, as clean as a whistle in the corner.
1: Tolu Kola's try giving the Sea Eagles a stunning 24-0 halftime lead. But Luke Brooks didn't return for the second half, suffering a suspected ACL injury, and the Storm finally got on the board.
2: Tello floats it over the top. On his way is Warbrick. Warbrick slams it down. Number falling off his back, but not his ability to finish off.
1: The headaches continued for Manly, with Joey Walsh on report and in the bin for a hip drop. But the Storm didn't capitalise on their advantage, and Ben Trbojevic put the final nail in the coffin.
2: Ben is over! A play the ball from his brother! It's back out for him!
1: Manly securing a resounding 30-4 win. Daniel Ramos, Fox Sports News.
0: Port Adelaide have finally regained bragging rights in South Australia, winning Showdown 60 by 26 points. The Power out with a point to prove at Adelaide Oval, having lost their last three matches to the Crows.
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4: And listen to the boos. Well, this is when you know it's a Port home crowd.
3: Port Adelaide bringing the pressure early.
5: Byzantini dives in the late tackle on Borlase. Coming, Hassel, the Hornet. Yep. He just burst through the line.
3: But the Crows were ready to spread their wings. Joshua Shelley making magic from the boundary.
5: And he might try and roll it all the way home. He dribbled it from there. He dribbles it in slipper, Shelley.
3: Both sides bringing their A game. For Isaac Rankin sent a scare through Adelaide camp, coming off second best in a Zach Butters tackle.
6: Resting his knee at the moment. That's the area for concern.
3: The Crows leading by 4 points at the first break. Corey Durden proving he's been watching the World Cup. And things got spicy in the second.
5: Pressure on, turnover. Richards, how about the chase from Georgiades? Oh, and the chip to Burgoyne, and it's on. Goal square, push and shove. Port Adelaide free at the top of the 50, or is it turned over to Adelaide?
7: No, it's a 50, Dwayne. The Crows players got a little bit aggressive on Mitch after Mitch told them what had happened. Have a look what Mitch did before.
5: Burgoyne's kicked the goal, by the way, in the meantime.
3: The Power re-energised after the main break. Durden continuing to haunt the Crows. Mitch Georgiades taking flight at Adelaide Oval, and the Power continued to punish.
5: Well, Durden was wreaking havoc in the first half. He's been unstoppable this year.
3: Josh Carsman leading the Crows by 33 points at three-quarter time. The Arc coming under fire after this point was missed in the final term, and the Crows went on to kick a goal.
8: What we just saw there was the ball hitting the ground behind the line, which means it's a score.
3: But the footy gods always have a way of righting their wrongs.
5: Georgiades, footy gods!
3: Darcy Fogarty's handful of goals going under the radar as Adelaide struggled to close the margin. Port regaining bragging rights of the City of Churches, winning Showdown 60 by 26 points.
5: And listen to this roar. You'll hear it all the way up Port Road.
3: Stephanie Clarkson, Fox Sports News.
0: Egypt insists Mo Salah will be fit to take on the Socceroos in the World Cup's round of 32. The former Liverpool star came off in the 57th minute in the Pharaohs' final pool match against Iran, with ice immediately applied to his hamstring. The Egyptian coach confirming Salah felt some pain, but he's positive he'll be fit for next Saturday's game. Australia entering the contest looking to claim a slice of history, their first ever win in a knockout game. The Melbourne Vixens have marched into a record fifth Super Netball Grand Final with a commanding 11-point victory over the West Coast Fever. The Vixens scored seven straight goals to close out the first quarter with a six-goal advantage. The Fever's high turnover count costing them greatly as the Vixens took an 11-point lead into halftime, courtesy of Kira Austin's near-perfect shooting accuracy.
9: Clock ticking down, finds Sophie Garbin, does the layup, drops the shot, Sophie Garbin. Well, they are feeling every little bit of this prelim final, the home side.
0: Melda Aiken-George began the third term by shooting her 10,000th career goal, but the Fever's defensive struggles continued. Meanwhile, young Vixen Zara Walters nailed her first career super shot as the home side went on another seven-goal run to put themselves up by 17 points at the final change.
9: Anstis. Oh, clean intercept, Joe Weston. There's not been a heap of them.
0: 22-year-old Fever shooter Olivia Wilkinson finished the match with three straight super shots as the visitors managed to win the final quarter by 6 points. But it was the Vixens who held on to claim the match with a 62-51 victory and qualify for a third consecutive decider. Don't forget, for more live and breaking sport, tune into Fox Sports News 500. It's time now for a look at the weather. Here's Sky News weather meteorologist Marina Newman.
10: Showers continue for our Sunday along the eastern coast, plus ongoing rainy conditions across WA. Taking a look first at what this means if you are in Brisbane. Sunday bringing us ongoing showers, going to be light and even seeing some sunshine at times. High of 21 degrees, but a bit cooler across Sydney. High of 18 degrees, likely to again see just some of those light coastal showers continuing throughout the day. One more dry day across Melbourne, warming up significantly. 17 and partly sunny skies. Enjoy it. Rainfall returns Monday. And looking at ongoing dry conditions, but only for now in Adelaide, 18 degrees ahead of rainfall moving in Monday. And ongoing rainfall across Perth, high of 19 degrees. Looking at ongoing wind as well, despite that system beginning to push east, heading towards South Australia, expected to bring some heavy rainfall across the eastern half of the country as we head into the rest of our week.
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1: The US and Iran trade strikes in the biggest test yet of their interim peace agreement. Labor proposes larger fines for big tech companies failing to comply with its social media laws. New South Wales beaches get drone patrols all year round as part of the state's $1 million shark program. The death toll from two earthquakes in Venezuela passes 1,000 as foreign rescue teams join recovery efforts.
2: Live, this is Weekend First Edition.
1: Good morning. Great to have your company. Iran and the US trade strikes in a major challenge to the interim peace agreement. Adam Parsons has more.
3: The conflict between Hezbollah and Israel is still at the heart of any consideration about what is raising the temperatures or maintaining those tensions here. So just to go through it, basically on Thursday, you had an Iranian attack on a tanker. Then the Americans carried out reprisal attacks using six fighter jets and targeting sort of infrastructure facilities. J.D. Vance, the American vice president, the man who has really emerged as the U.S. negotiator in all of this, said violence would be met with violence. Remember, there is a memorandum of understanding between the U.S. And Iran. But then what we've seen is this pattern where effectively neither side wants to be seen to not be on the front foot. So then today, Iran launched what seems to have been just a couple, maybe two, potentially three explosive drones into Bahrain, and appears to have also focused what again appears to be just a single drone at a Panamanian registered tanker in the Strait of Hormuz. And again, we wait to see, will there be any sort of American response to this? The threat level in the Strait of Hormuz has now been moved up to substantial. I think that's certainly something to watch. There are clearly growing anxieties that movement of ships through the strait, the crucial strait for oil and gas supplies, which had begun to really start to be unblocked, that could once again now be tightened, I think. The Iranians make it clear that they believe they are in control of the strait, while the US is promoting a route on the southern end that goes through Omani waters. That is clearly going to create tension. And having seen the price of oil, which is so crucial for the global economy, decline markedly in the past couple of weeks, I think there'll be a lot of people who wonder whether come Monday it will rise again.
1: Big tech companies could face fines of up to $99 million as part of a crackdown designed to enforce Australia's social media laws. Legislation to double the maximum penalty for breaches is expected to be announced by Labor later today. Social media companies will also be required to provide proof of how they are preventing under 16-year-olds from accessing their platforms. Additionally, the eSafety Commissioner will be given strengthened powers to make it easier to prosecute companies which are not complying. Shark spotting drones will be deployed at New South Wales beaches all year round as part of a new initiative to reduce attacks. Earlier this month, a young mother was critically injured by a shark while she was swimming between the red and yellow flags at Coogee Beach in Sydney. The Minns government will spend an extra $34 million on shark detection technology, according to the Daily Telegraph. The state's shark mitigation program is the largest in the world, costing $120 million over the next 2 years. An Australian man has been accused of murder in Thailand after the body of a teenage girl was found dumped in a suitcase near Pattaya. The tourist, who had allegedly taken the girl home after a night out at the popular party destination, told police she tried to rob him with a knife before a fight broke.
4: Simon Peter Carman, arrested by Thai police at Bangkok Airport, allegedly trying to leave the country following the suspected murder of a 17-year-old girl.
5: I feel bad for what happened to your daughter. Hmm. It was out of my control. I hope you. Hmm. I know you'll be very sad, upset, same me.
4: Hand in hand, the 45-year-old, thought to be from Ballarat, can be seen here with the teenager, walking through the lobby of his hotel in Pattaya the day prior, early on Thursday morning. It's the last time she'd be seen alive. That night around 9:30, he emerges dragging a suitcase, CCTV tracking him on a scooter to a railway line 10 minutes away where the teen's body was found stuffed inside and dumped in the scrub. Vision shows what police claim are scratch marks on Carmen's neck and arms. Detectives say his hotel room also showed signs of a disturbance. Carmen telling investigators the teenager demanded money and tried to rob him before a struggle ensued.
5: I have my wallet open to get money out. The next thing, there's a knife in my face.
4: He used one hand to grab the knife for self-defence, while his other hand gripped the woman's neck, says this investigator, who also claimed he admitted that he placed the woman's body inside a bag. Carmen has also been charged with abducting a minor under 18 for indecent purposes. In Thailand, murder can carry the death penalty.
5: I hope you're okay. I know you're not, but I hope. And please tell other girls to be, not, just to be careful.
1: The Queensland government is receiving criticism after the Courier Mail revealed children in state care were sleeping on air mattresses. It follows a decision by the state's Child Safety Department to suddenly slash funding for providers, prompting calls for the state government to investigate the decision. Queensland Premier David Crisafulli responded to the claims yesterday, stating, "What I have asked for is a briefing from the department as to what is the case, and then I've asked them to equally make sure they share that with Queensland." It's been 3 days since Venezuela was struck by two earthquakes. More than 1,400 people are known to have died, and tens of thousands are still missing. Foreign rescue crews have come from all around the world to assist recovery efforts. Martha Kellner has more.
0: We're now at a really crucial stage of the rescue operation. It's 48 to 72 hours is the key period, which rescuers say they have a good chance of still finding survivors in the rubble. After that 72-hour period, the chances of finding survivors here severely decreases. And I'm hearing all the time traumatic stories of people who have survived the earthquake but are now living in this very strange period where they don't know what to do next. One of those people is Dom, a teacher at the international school here in Caracas. Tell me where you were at the time that the earthquake struck.
6: Yeah, so I was in a small beach town just on the La Guaira coast called Chiramena. We had a national holiday for the Battle of Carabobo, so we went to the beach. And as the earthquake hit, one of my friends was in the water. So I went in to try and rescue them, and we nearly both ended up dead in that situation.
0: Because the earthquakes caused waves?
6: Yeah, so the earthquake caused kind of the tide to retreat, and then a lot of large waves kind of came over the top of us, so it was quite traumatic.
0: That must have been terrifying.
6: Yeah, I won't forget it anytime soon. We then went back to Caracas. Both of us were without phone power or service, so we didn't actually realise the devastation of what had happened until we got back into the city as well. Yeah. And I've lost my apartment. A lot of other people at the school have lost apartments, belongings, and yeah, it's a very uncertain situation.
0: And obviously the worst hit area here is La Guaira.
6: Yeah.
0: Do you have friends there?
6: Yeah.
0: People that you're concerned about?
6: Yeah, a lot of people unaccounted for in La Guaira have spent a lot of time down there, have a lot of close friends and their family who are there as well, so it's a very bad time. There's also some really badly impacted areas of Caracas, El Junquito, some of the barrios, and yeah, a lot of people have lost homes and possessions, so it's very bad.
0: How are you feeling? Because it must be traumatic.
6: I've not quite calmed down yet. If I keep myself busy, trying to help out in any way, I kind of feel okay and like I have a purpose, but when that stops, it's fairly traumatising, very confusing and surreal as well, so it's difficult.
0: It's a desperate situation on the ground here, isn't it? Like
6: Awful. The numbers don't quite do it justice. They're obviously rising all the time, but I think around 50,000 people have signed up to a website saying they have loved ones or people that are missing and they've not had contact from them. Mm-hmm. The official death tolls will rise, and you know the missing is still in the thousands and mm-hmm. probably going to get worse, unfortunately.
0: Yeah, that's the sad reality there. Thanks, Dom. So rescue efforts obviously still continuing. I'm seeing more international search teams arriving in Caracas. The problem they have now is getting access to some of those worst affected areas because the Venezuelan government are clamping down on road access to certain towns that have been really badly impacted. So the race now is to get those search and rescue teams to where they need to be.
1: One person has been killed and 13 others injured when a small plane crashed into the side of Beijing's tallest skyscraper. Beijing Chaoyang District government has released its first statement 20 hours after the crash occurred. It reads, a single-engine, two-seat light sport aircraft collided with a high-rise building while flying near the East Third Ring Road in Chaoyang. There was only one person on board, the pilot, who died. The building is the headquarters of the state-owned conglomerate CITIC Group. China has some of the strictest airspace control measures, leaving many wondering how the plane was able to fly so low in the normally fortified city. Residents in the US state of Utah are preparing emergency plans as a wildfire worsens. The Cottonwood blaze stretches more than 32,000 hectares and is 0% contained.
7: With flames now visible on the Paiute County side of the Cottonwood fire and smoke filling this valley, residents gathered Friday evening at Paiute High School to go over emergency plans in case the situation gets even worse and they need to evacuate. The meeting began with an emotional apology from one of the first responders on scene Monday.
8: We did everything we absolutely could. We called for every bit of help that we could find. And about all we could do was get people out of the way of this thing.
7: But most of the 75 or so folks in the crowd knew those first responders were facing an uphill battle fighting the now historic Cottonwood fire.
9: Lots of anxiety, lots of worry. Lots of stress about that.
7: Laramie Levitt went to check on his family's cabin early Friday and was amazed anything survived.
9: From what I've seen, I think these guys are working hard and I'm pretty happy with that. And, you know, Mother Nature's going to do what they're going to do.
7: Levitt and others also realize it's not over yet.
10: Friends and neighbors have come together and this is a great community. This is my home. This is your home. And by God, we're going to defend it.
7: And so far, Dad's cabin is good.
9: So far, it's okay. Let's hope it stays that way.
7: And unfortunately for everyone involved, things may get worse before they get better. Those high, unpredictable winds expected to kick up again throughout Saturday, which means it'll be very difficult for crews on the ground and planes and helicopters overhead for them to be able to get back and attack this fire in earnest.
1: Great to have your company. Coming up after the break, opposition leader Angus Taylor declares One Nation not fit to govern.
2: Sky News will be back after this short break.

0: Opposition leader Angus Taylor has declared One Nation not fit to govern Australia in his most direct attack on the popular minor party. Kayser Shields has more.
1: The opposition leader has called out One Nation at a time when there are suggestions the coalition should work with them to defeat Labor. In an interview with The Australian, Angus Taylor said, "I don't think One Nation is fit to govern this country. I don't think they have or are capable of having that strong plan. I don't think they have or are capable of having that strong team." The opposition leader has made the declaration as he tries to develop a bold policy agenda to get voters on side, but public sentiment differs. A Sky News Pulse survey this month found 50% of people believe One Nation is ready to govern now. Another 33% thought the party will be ready to govern soon. Angus Taylor's assessment hasn't been the only attack on the party led by Pauline Hanson. Western Australia Liberal MP Andrew Hastie has vowed he won't surrender to One Nation in a meeting with colleagues and in a letter to supporters. In that letter, the former SAS commander said, "One Nation has declared war on me, so they shall have war. I won't be pushed around by One Nation, nor will I bow the knee to them." Liberal figures appear willing to take the fight directly to One Nation ahead of the final sitting week of Parliament before the five-week winter break.
0: At least two people have died after torrential rain caused flooding in southern Thailand, Taiwan. Despite not making landfall on the island, a tropical storm, the outer bands of it brought some heavy downpours. More than 200 millimetres of rain fell in some parts of the region, compounding already high tide levels. The UK has experienced 3 days of record-breaking June temperatures as authorities extend heatwave warnings in the southeast. Conditions are forecast to ease when the warning expires on Sunday morning local time.
2: Festival and football fever in the heatwave. Thousands of people at SMK Live in Milton Keynes. But with an amber warning for extreme heat being extended until tomorrow morning, how are people coping in the hot weather?
3: Water, my hat, my England flag.
4: Sat in the shade, so it's a bit hard to dance, but we're coping.
5: Plenty of water and that's about it. It's too hot in here.
2: For organisers, plans are in place to protect festival goers in a week that's seen record-breaking high temperatures.
6: We want people to be safe, but we want them to have a good time. So we've changed our policy around people being able to bring water bottles into the stadium. We've allowed them to bring refillable water bottles and we're providing free water stations, so it's important to stay hydrated.
2: With the temperatures remaining high, concerns have been raised about the dangers of open water swimming. In Shropshire, a 22-year-old man's body was recovered from a river following reports he got into difficulty during the heatwave. The body of Brodie Leach was found in the River Severn in Shrewsbury. At least four others have died in water-related incidents in the last few days. The Met Office says temperatures will soon start to drop, but they could return.
7: We're only the first month into meteorological summer, so we've still got 2 months to go. And there are hints in the models that the weather may warm up again as we move our way deeper into July. But it's a difficult one to call at this point. At the moment, we're focused on the next 7 days, and that's looking a lot cooler and more changeable.
2: In Surrey, the heat broke records this week with hot and humid conditions at RHS Wisley proving to be a challenge for the gardens and visitors. But some businesses are benefiting from the sunshine. At this ice cream shop in London, they're struggling to keep up with demand.
8: At what point today did you think ice cream, good idea?
9: When we woke up.
10: Straight away, yeah. Definitely.
8: Why do you like it here?
11: Because I like ice cream.
12: Ice cream to the rescue after a very hot cricket match.
2: The June heatwave should come to an end on Sunday with a return to average conditions next week. But forecasters warn there are already signs our warming climate will lead to more intense and extreme heatwaves for the rest of the summer. Charlotte Leeming, Sky News.
0: The Socceroos' scoreless draw against Paraguay has given them the chance to create history for the men's side at a World Cup. They're chasing their first ever knockout round win at the tournament when they face Mo Salah's Egypt. Next, reporter Luke Doherty has more from the team's base in Oakland, California.
9: Written off in some quarters, the Socceroos campaign's still alive after their third and final group stage game. A scoreless draw with Paraguay booked a spot in the round of 32.
10: Everyone was ecstatic, you know, everyone was really, really happy. Vibes were high, music was pumping.
9: That mood endorsed by the coach, Tony Popovich, but only for a short window.
13: His messaging is very clear, obviously. Last night just told us how proud he was and that we do need to enjoy the moment, but like I said before, he said it's as soon as we're back on the training park, it's back to full focus.
9: It's the third time Australia has reached the knockout rounds at a Men's World Cup. The first in 2006 ended at the hands of Italy and that penalty. The second, 4 years ago, losing 2-1 to eventual world champions Argentina. Bajic had a moment late in that game to tie it up.
14: Bajic with a driving run in the area. Is this Bajic?
9: Now the chance to become the first side to win a knockout game at the tournament beckons.
13: Last one left a bit of a sour taste in my mouth. We created this opportunity from our hard work to be here, and it wasn't given to us. So everything's in our hands.
9: The squad moves forward without two players, Jacob Italiano and Matt Leckie, both ruled out with injury.
10: It's not great to see, especially as the squad's so tight here and close together.
13: I'm gutted for him. I saw firsthand, this year what he had to do to get back on that pitch for us at Melbourne City.
9: Usual left-back Jordy Boss filled Italiano's absence on the right against Paraguay. Was close to the best Australian player on the field.
14: Jordy Boss!
9: Boss, who plays in the Netherlands with Feyenoord, is already on the radar of Premier League clubs. And his easygoing temperament means he's unlikely to be fazed by that.
13: He is a chilled guy, laid back, and he does love his gaming. That's all he speaks about.
9: The players are well aware of the hype that's building around them. Even St Kilda Beach has been renamed Patrick Beach for the rest of the campaign.
10: I don't know how long that is or what's the go with that, but it's very much appreciated. I think it's pretty funny as well.
9: So the Socceroos now have the luxury of a week's rest before their round of 32 clash, but from there the fixtures start to come thick and fast. Get past and through to the round of 16. There's the prospect of two games in 4 days and Leo Messi's Argentina looming large in Atlanta.
13: I think it's an advantage for us as well to recover and get good training sessions in.
9: In Oakland, California, Luke Doherty, Sky News.
0: The Cameron Baird VCMG Foundation is launching to honour one of Australia's bravest soldiers. It's a powerful moment for Corporal Baird's family, friends and supporters who are carrying forward his legacy.
15: Corporal Cameron Baird VCMG killed in action in Afghanistan on June 22, 2013. He was posthumously awarded the Victoria Cross, Australia's highest military honour.
16: A little bit of emotion kicked in as to what today is, what it means.
15: Corporal Baird's legacy is taking on a new life. His parents, Doug and Kay, are launching a charity in his name on the 13th anniversary of his death. It will support welfare initiatives for veterans, current serving members of the Australian Defence Force and their families.
17: Our mantra will be, what would Bairdie do? So as we have conversations and we have requests for support, we're going to be reflecting on what would Cam do.
15: Its first donation is going to Invictus Australia.
16: It is a great honour and a great privilege because we strongly believe in what Invictus is all about.
18: What you have done is brought to life what Cam would have done had he lived.
15: Corporal Baird's parents travelled the country, spreading the idea of service before self to a new generation.
19: Their mission was dealt a blow when the Albanese government revoked a decade-long travel allowance arrangement. After community outrage, it was reinstated.
15: The veteran and defence community stood firmly beside them through it all.
16: We just want to make sure that everybody understands the love and the respect that he had for his fellow soldiers. And I think that shines through not just in the person he was, but the soldier he became.
15: Corporal Baird, uniting those who have served and those who support Australia's defence personnel. Ruben Spargo, Sky News, Canberra.
0: A woman has experienced a close encounter with a grizzly bear in Canada while walking her dog.
20: Enough! No! Hey! Hey! Stop! Stop it! Go away! Go! Enough! Hey! Bad! Bad! Hey! Stop! Enough! Get! Go! Go!
0: Footage shows the large brown bear lunging at the woman and her dog several times in a forest in Alberta. She can be seen moving away, but the situation intensifies as the bear suddenly rushes towards the pair. The licensed hiker and wilderness guide says she threw her coffee mug at the animal before running away and entering a nearby tent. Coming up after the break, we'll have sport for you with Max Gent, including the Panthers. Coach Ivan Cleary gives a frosty 13-word presser following Penrith's loss.
21: Sky News will be back after this short break.

0: Good morning. The memorandum of understanding between the United States and Iran is being tested as both countries trade what they claim are retaliatory strikes. Iran has accused the US of a blatant violation of the agreement and has targeted American assets in the region. Paula Hancock has the latest.
1: This is the first time that we're seeing this kind of spark in violence since that MOU was signed. It's possibly an isolated case. The hours ahead will certainly be able to tell us whether that is the case. But what we have seen is that the US military, after they said an Iranian drone struck a vessel in the Strait of Hormuz, did target military targets overnight here in the Gulf. Now, we understand that there were missile and drone storage locations in Iran that were hit. There were also radar sites along the Strait of Hormuz. The Ministry of Foreign Affairs in Tehran said that they have responded. They called it defensive strikes. They condemned what the US had done, saying it violated the MOU. So what we have seen is, again, this tit for tat, but it is the first time that we have seen this spark into these kind of strikes since the MOU was signed. We heard from the US Vice President, J.D. Vance. He has posted on social media, and I'll quote, "Iran signed a ceasefire agreement. We have honored it. If they have disagreements about how the MOU is being applied, they can pick up the phone. But violence will be met with violence." Now, we've heard from Bahrain, which, of course, is where the U.S. Fifth Fleet is stationed. They have confirmed that they, in fact, were the target of the Iranian retaliation. No word on damage or casualty at this point. But what we are also hearing is from the UK Maritime Agency saying that they're receiving reports of a vessel that has been struck by an unidentified projectile in the Strait of Hormuz. We are looking for more information on that. The UK Maritime Agency saying there were no casualties and no environmental damage. But what this has done really has just shaken confidence in the fact that the Strait of Hormuz was supposed to be free and open. It's what we heard from the US president. We are likely to hear today just how fewer vessels managed to transit that crucial waterway on Friday. And certainly it just shakes confidence in these talks that are ongoing. As it stands, though, it doesn't appear as though either side has the appetite to return to large-scale military operations. This could well be a tit-for-tat. Both sides have shown their anger and displeasure through these military strikes, and then the talks continue.
0: An Australian man has been arrested in Thailand after a teenager's body was found in a suitcase. Thai media reports Simon Peter Carman was arrested at an international airport in Bangkok on Friday night local time. The 46-year-old is suspected of murdering a 17-year-old girl who had been reported missing and dumping her naked body in a suitcase. Mr. Carman denies the allegation. Local reports claim CCTV shows the teenager entering an apartment in the coastal city of Pattaya on Thursday, holding hands with a foreign man. New South Wales road tolls will rise in line with the Consumer Price Index on Wednesday. That's despite Labor's effort to make driving more affordable. Earlier this week, the state government announced it would be cutting the toll cap from $60 a week to $50. However, before it even kicks into effect on July 6, passenger vehicles will pay at least 15 cents extra on some roads, while the maximum price for trucks will rise by 43 cents. The recent rise in petrol prices has also made driving more unaffordable for some motorists. Victoria's top Labor hire watchdog has launched an attack on the state's big build contractors. The AGA reports Labor Hire Commissioner Steve Duggaville claims the mega contractors are the head of the rotting fish that is the state's corruption-plagued construction sector. He believes legal loopholes allow companies to get away with serious wrongdoing. Two former anti-corruption officials are calling for a royal commission into state government programs. Residents in the US state of Utah are preparing emergency plans as a wildfire worsens. The Cottonwood Blaze stretches more than 32,000 hectares and is 0% contained.
2: With flames now visible on the Paiute County side of the Cottonwood Fire and smoke filling this valley, residents gathered Friday evening at Paiute High School to go over emergency plans in case the situation gets even worse and they need to evacuate. The meeting began with an emotional apology from one of the first responders on scene Monday.
3: We did everything we absolutely could. We called for every bit of help that we could find. And about all we could do was get people out of the way of this thing.
2: But most of the 75 or so folks in the crowd knew those first responders were facing an uphill battle fighting the now historic Cottonwood Fire.
4: Lots of anxiety, lots of worry, lots of stress about that.
2: Laramie Levitt went to check on his family's cabin early Friday and was amazed anything survived.
4: From what I've seen, I think these guys are working hard, and I'm pretty happy with that. And, you know, Mother Nature's going to do what they're going to do.
2: Levitt and others also realize it's not over yet.
5: Friends and neighbors have come together, and this is a great community. This is my home, this is your home, and by God, we're going to defend it.
2: And so far, Dad's cabin is good.
4: So far, it's okay. Let's hope it stays that way.
2: And unfortunately for everyone involved, things may get worse before they get better. Those high, unpredictable winds expected to kick up again throughout Saturday, which means it'll be very difficult for crews on the ground and planes and helicopters overhead for them to be able to get back and attack this fire in earnest.
6: This sports update is brought to you by Santos. Energy for Australia.
0: Sport now with Max, and well, what a thriller for the AFL fans.
7: Yeah, it was a thriller to start your Saturday night. Port Adelaide has snapped a three-game losing streak against crosstown rivals Adelaide, winning Showdown 60 by 26 points. The Crows got off to a fast enough start, but they then suffered an early setback when Isaac Rankin limped off the field in the first term after his leg got caught in a Zach Butters tackle. While he returned to the contests, his impact on it proved limited. The Power surging to a 16-point lead at the main break.
8: It's on. Michael Addy will get there. They're all pursuing him. Georgiades, pressure on. Turnover. Richards. How about the chase from Georgiades? Oh, and the chip to Burgoyne. And it's on. Goal square. Push and shove. Port Adelaide free at the top of the 50, or is it turned over to Adelaide?
9: No, it's a 50, Dwayne. The Crows players got a little bit aggressive on Mitch after Mitch told him what had happened.
10: I don't know what Mitch did before.
8: Burgoyne's kicked the goal, by the way, in the meantime.
7: Port going on with the job in the second half, winning it 97-71 in front of more than 50,000 fans at Adelaide Oval. Collingwood is into the AFL's top 10 after cruising to a 34-point win over Richmond at the G. Scores were level at quarter time, but the Pies kicked six goals in the second term to lead by 33 points at the main break. Nick Dacos kicked an equal career best, three goals.
11: See if the Tigers are going to go.
12: Josh was there to send it the other way. Dacos back to Nick for a third goal. Stand up. He just stood the footy up, kicked through it, and takes the lead out to 40 points. That's an equal career best three for Nick.
7: The victory gives Collingwood back-to-back wins for just the second time this season, while it was Richmond's fourth straight loss. And switching codes now, Fosball has claimed another victim, the Storm on the receiving end of a Manly mauling, going down to the Sea Eagles 30-4 at Four Pines Park. Hamole Olakau'atu scored a double inside the opening 10 minutes, and it laid the platform for Kieran Foran's men as they opened up a 24-0 halftime lead.
13: Sea Eagles fans cannot sit still. Felity to Fogarty, on for Walsh. There is Brown, this is Brooks, now Trebovic, Kohler with it, Kohler is spared, Talon Kohler has Manly's fourth.
7: Ben Trebovic caught the Storm napping to put the finishing touches on the win, which sees the Sea Eagles score up to fifth on the ladder. The Cowboys have celebrated Jason Taumalolo's 300th NRL game with an upset win over ladder leaders Penrith in front of a sold-out crowd in Townsville. It was a lightning start for the Cowboys with Murray Taulungi crossing in the first minute of the match, but Penrith's Tom Jenkins responded with a first-half double to see the scores locked at 10-all at halftime, while both sides conceded penalty goals after the

0: don't have many, really. It wasn't great.
1: How's Isaiah looking? Did he pass that HIA then?
0: No, he didn't.
1: Okay. Are you worried you'll... So, yeah, so he's failed for next week, so you'll be without him for the bunnies?
0: Correct.
1: Nathan, what do you think was going wrong with the ball control in the first half?
2: Yeah, it's just probably just lack of concentration, just overplaying a little bit as well. And yeah, it was disappointing because thought once we went down 12, that's probably our best period, which is saying a lot. Yeah, we just liked a bit of that hard edge and direct mentality, and yeah, it hurt us in the end for sure.
3: The Dolphins have delivered a huge final statement, snatching a 26-24 victory over the second-place Warriors. The two sides traded tries in the opening half before Jermaine Asako scored on either side of the break to give the Finns a game-high 8-point lead. The Warriors responded with back-to-back tries to hit the front with just 6 minutes remaining, but Selwyn Cobbo stepped up to level the scores in the final moments of the match.
4: Marshall King, it goes to Platt. Schneider was crunched, his pass bouncing into the possession of Selwyn Cobbo, who winds up. Oh, Selwyn Cobbo delivers for the Dolphins, and his delirious fans who are here en masse.
3: Isako kicking the Dolphins to a 2-point win over the Warriors, but the victory has come at a cost, with the Finns losing skipper Isaiah Katoa to a dislocated wrist early in the first half. And don't forget, for more live and breaking sport, tune into Fox Sports News 500. Janie, I'll have some World Cup updates as the morning progresses,
5: yeah,
3: as well.
5: That's good. OK, thanks so much, Max. Coming up after the break, Europe continues to swelter through a record-breaking heatwave, and we'll be speaking to our meteorologist Tamsin Green about the latest for you after the break.
6: Sky News will be back after this short break.

0: Europe has been sweltering through a severe heat wave in recent days, with records continuing to fall. Well, let's bring in our Sky News weather meteorologist, Tamsin Green, who knows all about it. So talk us through what's causing this particular heat wave.
1: Well, it's a combination of a few different factors. Synoptically, what's going on with the weather, we've got the jet stream waving to the north of the UK. That's importing all of that southerly hot air up from Africa across the European continent. We've got high pressure overhead, and that's been a blocking high pressure pattern, what we call an Omega block. And it's basically prevented any other weather systems, rain-bearing systems, from being able to get in. And what high pressure does is it has, high pressure has sinking air, but what we've had with this kind of persistent high pressure system is it almost acts like a lid on a pot. You've got all of that air sinking and continuing to just keep that heat trapped at the surface, allowing those temperatures to essentially just continue climbing. So we've seen a lot of heat just continue to build across the European continent in recent days. It started to shift eastwards at the moment, but the peak of that really has been across northwest Europe. We've seen records fall for the UK, Germany, Spain, France. There's been 15 national records fall for June, but also some all-time records have fallen, Janie.
0: Yeah, great explanation on that. But why do you think it's been feeling hotter than perhaps other heat waves?
1: Well, it's all to do with the humidity, really. Of course, as I just mentioned, several records have fallen. So the actual temperature has been extraordinarily high for the UK, for Europe. I'm sure Australians watching this back home are thinking, well, it's just 40 degrees, it's no big deal for us here. But in the UK, that's not what we're used to. Temperatures there are around 15 to even 20 degrees above normal for the time of year. We're not used to that kind of heat. But not only that, across the UK and Europe, our infrastructure isn't built for this kind of weather either. So our housing and our buildings are pretty much the opposite of what Australia has here. So in Australia, you feel the cold so much more inside. It feels colder inside
0: a lot of the time.
1: Yes, but you go inside in winter and it feels so much colder at home inside than it does outside. And that's because the buildings are built to cool down better, but they don't retain heat too well. Whereas in the UK, they're really good at retaining heat, but consequently, in the summer, in heat waves, it's absolutely baking inside your home. And so with that added level of humidity as well and very high dew points, I think London saw the other day its hottest night, the most humid night on record. So you can imagine in a city as well, very humid, very high relative humidity and dew points. And so we've had those tropical nights when the temperatures overnight don't drop below 20 degrees either. So those relentless days and nights of high humidity. And what that means is your body just can't cool down and regulate that heat as much. We've had heat waves before in the UK, but the humidity was back in the single digits, and this is in the double digits at around 21 degrees for the dew points, 22 degrees, maybe even 23 or 24 for some areas. So what that means is what our body does to cool down is it sweats. And so by that process of evaporation, what happens is when your body sweats, it draws heat from the surface of your body. And that is how your skin and your body cools down. But when it's so humid and you have all of that moisture in the air, evaporation doesn't happen as easily. So it feels a lot worse. So it feels like temperatures are much higher with that humidity. So that's essentially why.
0: Unfortunately, we've seen quite a few deaths as well, which is horrible. But the better news is it's ending, but it's only, what, 1 month into summer there. So more heat to come. Do you like our summers?
1: I love the summer. I love the heat. So, I have to say I'm not envious that I'm missing the heat right now in the UK, because it's not fun when you're at home there and the buildings can't deal with heat. We don't have air conditioning in many buildings. We don't even have ceiling fans. So it's not enjoyable there. I do love the weather here, though, I have to say. All the weather extremes.
0: Thanks so much for explaining that. Thanks, Tamsin. Well, heading overseas to the US, and the memorandum of understanding between the United States and Iran is being tested as both countries trade what they claim are retaliatory strikes. For more, joining us live is US political analyst Aidan Smith. Great to see you, Aidan. So, yes, talk us through these reciprocal attacks. People are saying it's tit for tat, but certainly, how long do you expect this to go on for?
2: Yeah, I mean, I think that when the memorandum of understanding was not even just announced, because I believe it leaked about a day in advance, maybe 48 hours to my recollection, a lot of people pointed out that while this is probably going to be presented, and eventually was, by the Trump administration as something really durable that would withstand you know, weeks and months. A lot of people pointed out at the time that I think under the provisions of the memorandum, it was only set in place for about a month. As we see when it comes to something where, yeah, you have like temporary relief measures in the Strait of Hormuz, but when it comes to like the broader issue at hand, as far as, you know, what the Trump administration sees, which is, you know, Iran's nuclear program, all tied back, obviously, to like what we saw in 2015 with the original Iran deal and whatnot. I think it kind of, I think when I was interviewed a couple weeks back, I did predict that this probably wouldn't be durable long term or even in the short term as we're seeing. And it's unfortunate that we're already seeing the conflict escalate, you know, just I think a week or two after.
0: And talk us through some of these specifics, including Bahrain's foreign ministry is saying that they had been targeted by several Iranian drones. What's happening there?
2: I'm not unfortunately too familiar with the specifics as far as how Bahrain and like the other, don't know if there's any issues with Qatar, with UAE as it stands. We know that obviously at the beginning of the conflict a couple months back that Dubai was directly inflicted. I think that when it comes to regional powers, there is still this really, I think there was a lot of optimism 2 or 3 months ago that GCC countries would be able to broker a pretty durable, if one was going to exist, kind of a durable peace solution, that the GCC countries would show leadership there and be able to achieve them. I think, you know, among these countries in the Gulf and also Pakistan, which has been trying to play a role as a regional power broker, there's a lot of frustration with how, when it comes to just the biggest issue at hand, as far as the conflict from the White House's perspective, how little issue there is as far as, how little progress there's actually been in constructing a durable framework. So I think in general, when the tensions flare across the region, there's just generally a lot of anxiety. It's obviously the area most impacted by any spillover. And I think altogether, I think, you know, even compared to a week ago, there's more concern that there's going to be, you know, the conflict is going to continue to escalate from here.
0: And what do you make of some of the language that we're hearing from Iran and US, including, for example, J.D. Vance just recently coming out saying violence will be met with violence?
2: Yeah, I think in general, it's something where when you saw kind of initially, I think it was on Truth Social of how Trump was talking about this deal. It's something where, since this didn't really prove to be as durable as the White House had actually hoped, we're kind of seeing increasing signs of just verbal hostility from both sides of the aisle, both sides of parties here. It's not Congress. It's not an aisle. But yeah, I think in general, you know, when you actually read the tea leaves into the rhetoric here, I think it leaves a lot of people really concerned about this is only becoming a more hostile situation, and that it just leaves room for like further escalation.
0: And we had our Washington correspondent, Jonathan Kersey, on over the weekend, and he was talking about pretty much what you're saying in terms of it's a very fragile situation at the moment. Would you describe it as that? And maybe, if you don't mind, just giving us a little bit more info on exactly what that means and perhaps what could potentially happen in terms of that fragility. Could it escalate? It's hard to obviously predict, but
2: yeah. What
0: are you seeing?
2: Yeah, I mean, I think the situation itself is fragile. And I think specifically when you think of how domestic affairs influence foreign policy in the U.S., I think the fact that like polling wise, the American public wasn't really sold on the conflict to begin with. And I think the current is from like Reuters Ipsos poll, which only showed like 24% actually supported the war. And as far as how it's actually progressed, how the Trump administration has tried to achieve its aims. And I think because of that, that does make it more of a fragile situation as far as you're feeling more pressure at home to actually build a durable kind of agreement long term, given that we're going into midterms later this year, especially when it's not looking like it's a popular conflict. And with that much domestic opposition, that really creates way more pressure on not just the White House, but just kind of, you know, the Department of State, other players, including, you know, international allies on this to try and create something. And I think that Trump, more than anything else, just wants to present some kind of, be able to spin something as a win ahead of November and, you know, give that to voters.
0: Aidan Smith, as always, we really appreciate your time and analysis. Thank you so much. Coming up after the break, Labor prepares to announce new fines as part of its crackdown on social media companies. Plus, an Australian tourist is arrested in Thailand over the alleged murder of a teenage girl.
3: Sky News will be back after this short break.

0: The US and Iran trade strikes in the biggest test yet of their interim peace agreement. Labor proposes larger fines for big tech companies failing to comply with its social media laws. New South Wales beaches get drone patrols all year round as part of the state's $1 million shark program. The death toll from two earthquakes in Venezuela passes 1,000 as foreign rescue teams join recovery efforts.
1: Live, this is Weekend First Edition.
0: Good morning. Thank you so much for joining us. Iran and the US trade strikes in a major challenge to the interim peace agreement. Adam Parsons has more.
2: The conflict between Hezbollah and Israel is still at the heart of any consideration about what is raising the temperatures or maintaining those tensions here. So just to go through it, basically on Thursday, you had an Iranian attack on a tanker. Then the Americans carried out reprisal attacks using six fighter jets and targeting sort of infrastructure facilities. J.D. Vance, the American vice president, the man who has really emerged as the U.S. negotiator in all of this, said violence would be met with violence. Remember, there is a memorandum of understanding between the U.S. And Iran. But then what we've seen is this pattern where effectively neither side wants to be seen to not be on the front foot. So then today, Iran launched what seems to have been just a couple, maybe two, potentially three explosive drones into Bahrain, and appears to have also focused what again appears to be just a single drone at a Panamanian register tanker in the Strait of Hormuz. And again, we wait to see, will there be any sort of American response to this? The threat level in the Strait of Hormuz has now been moved up to substantial. I think that's certainly something to watch. There are clearly growing anxieties that movement of ships through the strait, that the crucial strait for oil and gas supplies, which had begun to really start to be unblocked, that could once again now be tightened, I think. The Iranians make it clear that they believe they are in control of the strait, while the US is promoting a route on the southern end that goes through Omani waters. That is clearly going to create tension. And having seen the price of oil, which is so crucial for the global economy, decline markedly in the past couple of weeks, I think there'll be a lot of people who wonder whether come Monday it will rise again.
0: Big tech companies could face fines of up to $99 million as part of a crackdown designed to enforce Australia's social media laws. Legislation to double the maximum penalty for breaches is expected to be announced by Labor later today. Social media companies will also be required to provide proof of how they are preventing under 16-year-olds from accessing their platforms. Additionally, the eSafety Commissioner will be given strengthened powers to make it easier to prosecute companies which are not complying. Shark spotting drones will be deployed at New South Wales beaches all year round as part of a new initiative to reduce attacks. Earlier this month, a younger mother was critically injured by a shark while she was swimming between the red and yellow flags at Coogee Beach in Sydney. The Minns government will spend an extra $34 million on shark detection technology, according to the Daily Telegraph. The state's shark mitigation program is the largest in the world, costing $120 million over the next 2 years. An Australian man has been accused of murder in Thailand after the body of a teenage girl was found dumped in a suitcase near Pattaya. The tourist, who had allegedly taken the girl home after a night out at the popular party destination, told police she tried to rob him with a knife before a fight broke.
3: Simon Peter Carman, arrested by Thai police at Bangkok Airport, allegedly trying to leave the country following the suspected murder of a 17-year-old girl.
4: I feel bad for what happened to your daughter. It was out of my control. I hope you. I know you'll be very sad, upset, same me.
3: Hand in hand, the 45-year-old, thought to be from Ballarat, can be seen here with the teenager, walking through the lobby of his hotel in Pattaya the day prior, early on Thursday morning. It's the last time she'd be seen alive. That night around 9:30, he emerges dragging a suitcase, CCTV tracking him on a scooter to a railway line 10 minutes away where the teen's body was found stuffed inside and dumped in the scrub. Vision shows what police claim are scratch marks on Carmen's neck and arms. Detectives say his hotel room also showed signs of a disturbance. Carmen telling investigators the teenager demanded money and tried to rob him before a struggle ensued.
4: I have my wallet open to get money out. The next thing, there's a knife in my face.
5: We didn't even go.
3: He used one hand to grab the knife for self-defence, while his other hand gripped the woman's neck, says this investigator, who also claimed he admitted that he placed the woman's body inside a bag. Carmen has also been charged with abducting a minor under 18 for indecent purposes. In Thailand, murder can carry the death penalty.
4: I hope you're okay. I know you're not, but I hope. And please tell other girls to be, not just to be careful.
0: It's been 3 days since Venezuela was struck by two major earthquakes. More than 1,400 people are known to have died and tens of thousands are still missing. Foreign rescue crews have come from all around the world to assist recovery efforts as aftershocks continue. Martha Kellner has more details.
6: We're now at a really crucial stage of the rescue operation. It's 48 to 72 hours is the key period which rescuers say they have a good chance of still finding survivors in the rubble. After that 72-hour period, the chances of finding survivors here severely decreases. And I'm hearing all the time traumatic stories of people who have survived the earthquake but are now living in this very strange period where they don't know what to do next. One of those people is Dom, a teacher at the international school here in Caracas. Tell me where you were at the time that the earthquake struck.
7: Yeah, so I was in a small beach town just on the La Guaira coast called Chiramena. We had a national holiday for the Battle of Carabobo, so we went to the beach. And as the earthquake hit, one of my friends was in the water. So I went in to try and rescue them, and we nearly both ended up dead in that situation.
6: Because the earthquakes caused waves?
7: Yeah, so the earthquake caused kind of the tide to retreat, and then a lot of large waves kind of came over the top of us, so it was quite traumatic.
6: That must have been terrifying.
7: Yeah, I won't forget it anytime soon. We then went back to Caracas, both of us without phone power or service, so we didn't actually realise the devastation of what had happened until we got back into the city as well.
6: Yeah.
7: And I've lost my apartment, a lot of other people at the school have lost apartments, belongings, and yeah, it's a very uncertain situation.
6: And obviously the worst hit area here is La Guaira.
7: Yeah.
6: Do you have friends there?
7: Yeah.
6: That you're concerned about?
7: Yeah, a lot of people unaccounted for in La Guaira have spent a lot of time down there, have a lot of close friends and their family who are there as well, so it's a very bad time. There's also some really badly impacted areas of Caracas, El Junquito, some of the barrios, and yeah, a lot of people have lost homes and possessions, so it's very bad.
6: How are you feeling? Because it must be traumatic.
7: I've not quite calmed down yet. If I keep myself busy, trying to help out in any way, I kind of feel okay and like I have a purpose, but when that stops, it's fairly traumatising, very confusing and surreal as well, so it's difficult.
6: It's a desperate situation on the ground here, isn't it? Like
7: Awful. The numbers don't quite do it justice. They're obviously rising all the time, but I think around 50,000 people have signed up to a website saying they have loved ones or people that are missing and they've not had contact from them. Mm-hmm. The official death tolls will rise and, you know, the missing is still in the thousands and probably going to get worse, unfortunately.
6: Yeah, that's the sad reality there. Thanks, Dom. So rescue efforts obviously still continuing. I'm seeing more international search teams arriving in Caracas. The problem they have now is getting access to some of those worst affected areas because the Venezuelan government are clamping down on road access to certain towns that have been really badly impacted. So the race now is to get those search and rescue teams to where they need to be.
0: One person has been killed and 13 others injured when a small plane crashed into the side of Beijing's tallest skyscraper. Beijing's Chaoyang District government has released its first statement 20 hours after the crash occurred. It reads, a single-engine two-seat light sport aircraft collided with a high-rise building while flying near the East Third Ring Road in Chaoyang. There was only one person on board, the pilot, who died. The building is the headquarters of the state-owned conglomerate CITIC Group. China has some of the strictest airspace control measures, leaving many wondering how the plane was able to fly so low in the normally fortified city. The UK Defence Secretary says he is confident he will get the best deal possible for the military. It's reported Dan Jarvis has secured nearly an extra $2 billion in the Defence Investment Plan, which is due to be published early next month.
5: I'm working incredibly hard to make sure that we get the right mix of resource and capabilities so that we can publish the Defence Investment Plan, as the Prime Minister has said, before the NATO summit in Ankara. I have to say that the dialogue that I've had with the Treasury and with the Chancellor and with the Prime Minister over the past 2 weeks has been very productive and very constructive. I think we've come a long way over that period, but I want to get that right. I need to be able to look people in the eye here and people that I know in the armed forces that I see on a very regular basis, that we've done right by them and right by defence.
0: NATO summit will take place in Turkey in a fortnight, which will be one of Keir Starmer's final international engagements before leaving his role as Prime Minister. Amanda Akas reports.
8: He was only given the job 12 days ago by Sir Keir Starmer because his predecessor, John Healey, had resigned, claiming that the amount of additional money the government was willing to provide for defence, $13.5 billion, wasn't enough to keep the country safe. He'd been expecting $18 billion. The leaders of the armed forces wanted $28 billion. And so Dan Jarvis there, I think, really trying to show, to signal to members of the armed forces that he is doing everything possible to try and get a better deal. And I think the kind of language that he was using, while of course he couldn't confirm those reports in the FT last night that he has managed to squeeze an extra billion and a half out of the Treasury, although that's still nowhere near that 18 or 28 billion figure, I think he was leaning into that suggestion that there is a bit more money on the table thanks to his negotiations. He talked about productive and constructive talks with the Chancellor and the Prime Minister about making progress, but that he'll continue to work over the weekend and into next week. Again, it's not confirmed. There is a suggestion we could have the plan coming out as soon as Tuesday. Now, there has been a bit of a row over the fact that that means it'll be likely to be published, yes, before that big NATO summit in Turkey at the start of July, which Sir Keir Starmer has always said he would intend to have the report ready for, because Donald Trump and other NATO leaders will be there and be expecting to find out how the UK plans to increase defence spending towards its commitments. But also because Andy Burnham looks most likely to come in as the new Prime Minister in a few weeks' time, there's a bit of controversy about whether it's really appropriate to publish the plan when it's been delayed for so long already, if Andy Burnham's going to come in and change it. But for Sir Keir Starmer, I think it is an important part of his legacy, and he really sees this as unfinished business. He was incredibly warm talking about Andy Burnham. I think it was probably the most enthusiastic expression of support I've heard from a serving cabinet minister, which is quite striking given that he owes his position in the cabinet, of course, to Sir Keir Starmer, and so very recently. But I think it's quite telling that Dan Jarvis previously served as the mayor of South Yorkshire, and in that role he did work very frequently with Andy Burnham when he was mayor of Greater Manchester, of course, and I think he therefore does have a personal connection as well as clear political reasons for wanting to express his support.
0: Coming up after the break, a woman's frightening encounter with a grizzly bear in Canada.
1: Sky News will be back after this short break.

0: Good morning. A new app has entered the fight against deepfakes, which now number in the millions. Or for more, it's a very good morning to Image Matrix tech editor Juro Sen. Good morning. Great to see you, Juro. So this app, how is it potentially different to others?
1: Good morning, Joni. It's different because it does a couple of things. It not only detects whether something is a deep fake, but it actually digs a lot deeper to give you context. So it works out if it's malicious intent. So there's a bit more to it, and that helps you make a better decision. And what you're seeing on screen now, as I've had access to the app over the last couple of days, is putting up examples from social media of videos and clips that I think are a bit dodgy. And it takes a little while to come back to you, but it gets this really nice report back, and it tells you if the audio is good, gives you a transcript. So if there's an actor you think who is endorsing a certain product, and we've seen it all the time on social media, then it can give you a report to say it's real or not. I even put it up there for an airplane doing a stunt yesterday, and it got it right as well. So it has a lot of deep detail that you really don't get with other apps. So this is called Real Check by Bitdefender. So it's a good company, and it comes through and tells you some things that are obvious, Janie, but a lot of these things are hard to tell. Now, this is a clip from about 6 years ago. And look how far we've come. Even it was great back then with deep fakes. Like, these are examples of people being copied in real time, essentially. And now it is difficult to tell. So this app is available now. It does have a fee for a monthly use, but you do get a trial period. And I would thoroughly recommend it, looking at this, particularly for other people that might be a bit older who aren't tech savvy, that need to know. And you can share the information quite readily. So that's really good as well.
0: It is really hard to tell, isn't it? And no doubt it's going to get even harder. Mm-hmm. But in terms of the cost of this, how much roughly, and are people really willing to pay for this detection, do you think?
1: Yeah, I think people will be willing to pay, and I would encourage you to pay for certain things on the internet, because if it's free, you're the product. So at least for a couple of bucks, you can get online. I think for most people, the stat is something like 25% is the hit rate for people detecting actual deep fakes. That's pretty low. So we need all the help we can get. This is really important for business, because it is going from millions to billions of dollars of cost. There's something like $40 billion of cost in the next year or so with these particular frauds. So it's really important to get on board. And I think it's one of many options out there, Janie, but it's just getting harder, right? You just cannot believe what you see anymore online.
0: It's a bit of that cat and mouse, isn't it? With just trying to chase a tail of these
1: fraudsters. It's an arms race. It's an arms race.
0: It is indeed, yeah. But it sounds very interesting. What about the new camera you've got, keeping it real? There it is.
1: Well, let's have some real vision. So, Janie,
0: no,
1: you might have seen these
0: that
1: little...
0: one.
1: Good segue. This is the new Insta360 Luna Ultra. Now, these little gimbal cameras aren't new. DJI's got a heap of them. But what's new is the two cameras on the front. So two lenses. This means it's not just a wide-angle camera anymore, but you're able to punch in. It does 8K at a 1-inch sensor, which is really good quality. The other sensor is a bit smaller, but it gives you that reach. This changes a lot. This changes a lot what you can do with a camera like this, because it's stable and it zooms in. Great quality. I think it's blowing up at me. But here's the cool thing. When you take that off the screen, you can also use it as a microphone. And I think it's just got so many great little applications. It's about $1,300. And DJI's got one coming out soon, but InstaReal 360 have beaten to the punch here. And I just think it's a great way to up your creativity. It'll track you and all that sort of stuff. So that is available now, and a really good option for people out there. Now, Janie, if you want to do selfies, I know you don't like the odd selfie here and there, but you want to use the rear cameras. Not
0: I'll
1: as much
0: those
1: as Alex. He loves
0: you.
1: Them. But the rear cameras are the best on your phone. This is awesome. I've tried a few of these. I've showed some on the show before. They're rear-mounted screens that you just click on, and they enable you to use the rear cameras like a selfie camera. Best results possible. Well, this is awesome. That's the Snap, and then that's also by Insta360. So we're on a bit of a roll at the moment, and that enables you to take photos, look at it, frame it up, and with a little light there as well, using the rear cameras. That's a big difference because we know the selfie cameras are all bad, and I think I'll be getting a few shots like that from now on.
0: And what about the microphone? Tell us a bit more about that.
1: Oh, that's pretty cool. So you can have radio microphones, but detaching this and you can see what you're doing. So the camera's over here, and then you can use this as a microphone to talk. Probably a good little news tool, actually. But it's those little innovations.
0: More karaoke.
1: Yeah. bit of Jessie's Girl, bit of 80s, 70s, 80s action.
0: I
1: love it.
0: Doing that, yeah. Oh, no, it's, there's always something new coming, isn't there? It's very incredible to see.
1: Yeah.
0: Thank you so much, as always, Giro. Have a great day. Well, the UK has experienced 3 days of record-breaking June temperatures as authorities extend heatwave warnings in the southeast. Conditions are forecast to ease when the warning expires on Sunday morning local time.
2: Festival and football fever in the heatwave. Thousands of people at SMK Live in Milton Keynes. But with an amber warning for extreme heat being extended until tomorrow morning, how are people coping in the hot weather?
3: Water, my hat, my England fan.
4: Sat in the shade, so it's a bit hard to dance, but we're coping.
5: Plenty of water and that's about it. It's too hot in here.
2: For organisers, plans are in place to protect festival goers in a week that's seen record-breaking high temperatures.
6: We want people to be safe, but we want them to have a good time. So we've changed our policy around people being able to bring water bottles into the stadium. We've allowed them to bring refillable water bottles and we're providing free water stations, so it's important to stay hydrated.
2: With the temperatures remaining high, concerns have been raised about the dangers of open water swimming. In Shropshire, a 22-year-old man's body was recovered from a river following reports he got into difficulty during the heatwave. The body of Brodie Leach was found in the River Severn in Shrewsbury. At least 4 others have died in water-related incidents in the last few days. The Met Office says temperatures will soon start to drop, but they could return.
7: We're only the first month into meteorological summer, so we've still got 2 months to go. And there are hints in the models that the weather may warm up again as we move our way deeper into July. But it's a difficult one to call at this point. At the moment, we're focused on the next 7 days, and that's looking a lot cooler and more changeable.
2: In Surrey, the heat broke records this week with hot and humid conditions at RHS Wisley, proving to be a challenge for the gardens and visitors. But some businesses are benefiting from the sunshine. At this ice cream shop in London, they're struggling to keep up with demand.
8: At what point today did you think ice cream, good idea?
9: When we woke up.
10: Straight away, yeah. Yeah, definitely.
8: Why do you like it here?
11: Because I like ice cream.
12: Ice cream to the rescue after a very hot cricket match.
2: The June heatwave should come to an end on Sunday with a return to average conditions next week. But forecasters warn there are already signs our warming climate will lead to more intense and extreme heatwaves for the rest of the summer. Charlotte Leeming, Sky News.
0: A woman has experienced a frighteningly close encounter with a grizzly bear while in Canada walking her dog.
13: Enough! No! Hey! Stop! Stop it! Go away! Go! Enough! Hey! Bad! Bad! Hey! Stop! Enough! Get! Go! Go!
0: Shows the large brown bear lunging at the woman and her dog several times in a forest in Alberta. She can be seen moving away, but the situation intensifies as the bear suddenly rushes towards the pair. The licensed hiker and wilderness guide says she threw her coffee mug at the animal before running away and entering a nearby tent. Coming up after the break, we'll have plenty of sport for you with Max, including the Panthers coach Ivan Cleary gives a frosty 13-word presser following Penrith's loss.
14: Sky News will be back after this short break.

0: morning. In breaking news, a vehicle has hit a number of pedestrians in West London, leaving some critically injured. The alleged car involved drove away from the scene but stopped nearby, and a man has been arrested on suspicion of dangerous driving and attempted murder. However, authorities say the incident is not being treated as terrorism. Charlotte Leeming has more details for you now from London.
1: Well, this happened just before 2:30 this afternoon when police were called to that report of a vehicle colliding with multiple people. This on a very busy, populated high street on a sunny Saturday afternoon. You can imagine how shocking and scary that was. The Metropolitan Police have told us that five pedestrians were injured in this incident. Two of them were treated right here at the scene outside the Marks and Spencer, and three were then taken to hospital. Now, this time, the latest information we have on their conditions is that they haven't suffered life-threatening or life-changing injuries, but you can imagine the shock and how terrified they were in those moments and those chaotic scenes as people rushed to help those that were involved in this when the vehicle went into them. Now, the car involved didn't stop at the scene here. It carried on, but it was stopped a little further along the street just a short time later, just up the road from here. The driver, we know, is a 34-year-old Somalia-born British man. He was arrested on suspicion of dangerous driving and attempted murder. Now, police have sent us a statement with some more details on this incident. They say, due to the nature of the incident, local officers were in contact with officers from Counter-Terrorism Policing London as they conducted their initial inquiries while investigators are keeping an open mind as to any potential motive. The incident is not being treated as terrorism. Now, the road was fully closed. It was cordoned off for a matter of hours this afternoon, and those forensic detailed investigations took place. It's now fully reopened, very busy now as people head out and about, many of them to watch the football. But anyone with any information or any footage that they have captured on dash cam or on their phones is being encouraged to contact the police. And police, as usual, in these cases now, in this digital age, are please asking people not to spread footage or misinformation online and let them do their job as they investigate this very frightening incident.
0: Tension between the US and Iran is escalating as the two sides trade attacks. It is the worst escalation in the conflict since they agreed to an interim peace deal.
2: U.S. Central Command has released new video it says shows the strike against Iran on Friday in retaliation for Thursday's drone attack on a cargo ship in the Strait of Hormuz.
3: Do you consider the ceasefire to still be in place?
4: I don't like the fact that they took a shot yesterday, actually four, we knocked down three, at a ship. Not an allied ship, but a ship, a very expensive ship, but it took a little beating. They shouldn't be doing that.
2: Then on Saturday, Iran struck back, launching drones at Bahrain, a close U.S. ally and outspoken critic of Tehran. And separately, British maritime security officials say an oil tanker was hit by a projectile, also in the Strait of Hormuz. Together, it's the worst escalation between warring sides since the two signed an interim peace deal. And now they're accusing the other of violating that agreement.
5: I'm not sure that abandoning talks with them would be appropriate, but President Trump has put them on notice. If you don't keep up your end of the deal, we will continue to bomb you and hold you accountable.
2: Negotiations over a final agreement are still underway, including the future of Iran's nuclear program. Under the interim deal, the two nations have 60 days to work out those remaining details.
6: We're only 9 days into this so-called ceasefire, and already Iran is demonstrating that they cannot be trusted to keep their word.
2: Iran claims the U.S. hasn't held up its end of the bargain, pointing specifically to Washington's failure to end the conflict between Hezbollah and Israel.
0: Residents in the U.S. state of Utah are preparing emergency plans as a wildfire worsens. The Cottonwood blaze stretches more than 32,000 hectares and is 0% contained.
7: With flames now visible on the Paiute County side of the Cottonwood fire and smoke filling this valley, residents gathered Friday evening at Paiute High School to go over emergency plans in case the situation gets even worse and they need to evacuate. The meeting began with an emotional apology from one of the first responders on scene Monday.
8: We did everything we absolutely could. We called for every bit of help that we could find. And about all we could do was get people out of the way of this thing.
7: But most of the 75 or so folks in the crowd knew those first responders were facing an uphill battle fighting the now historic Cottonwood Fire.
9: Lots of anxiety, lots of worry, lots of stress about that.
7: Laramie Levitt went to check on his family's cabin early Friday and was amazed anything survived.
9: From what I've seen, I think these guys are working hard, and I'm pretty happy with that. And, you know, Mother Nature's going to do what they're going to do.
7: Levitt and others also realize it's not over yet.
10: Friends and neighbors have come together, and this is a great community. This is my home. This is your home. And by God, we're going to defend it.
11: And so far, Dad's cabin is good.
9: So far, it's okay. Let's hope it stays that way.
7: And unfortunately for everyone involved, things may get worse before they get better. Those high, unpredictable winds expected to kick up again throughout Saturday, which means it'll be very difficult for crews on the ground and planes and helicopters overhead for them to be able to get back and attack this fire in earnest.
0: A Chinese textile company that acquired farming property in the New South Wales Riverina has been granted a $10 million taxpayer handout, and it sparked this clash between New South Wales Nationals MLC Nicole Overall and the New South Wales State Agriculture Minister Tara Moriarty.
12: What steps were taken to investigate ongoing concerns about modern slavery, work health and safety, and biosecurity risks before awarding $10 million of taxpayers' money to 100% Chinese-owned company Ozentech Proprietary Limited?
13: Mr. President, let's talk about this one. Thank you. And I didn't expect them to come in here and start asking racist-based questions on funding that has been delivered by this government. I stand by these comments, Mr. President.
12: And all righty then, Minister, let's go. I will not be lectured by this government about decisions that you're making in relation to foreign-owned companies taking New South Wales taxpayers' money, $10 million of it, with serious concerns about its record, about forced labour and breaches of the Modern Slavery Act. There's been biosecurity concerns, safe work investigations. Did you even just pop this company into Google for a quick check?
0: Well, we contacted Tara Moriarty. She declined our invitation to join us on Sky News, but joining us live is New South Wales Nationals member Nicole Overall. Thank you, Nicole, for joining us. So talk us through what happened and what has happened since that meeting.
14: Yeah, look, it was a perfectly valid question that I put to the Minister for Regional New South Wales in question time in Parliament this week. About concerns that had been raised publicly around this foreign-owned company receiving a $10 million grant from the New South Wales government, and the community, the Riverina community of local councils down there who had made similar applications as part of this Sustainable Communities grant, who had missed out. And when you look at the record of this particular company, there were serious questions around it. But instead of addressing both my question, which was around the checks and balances that the government had put in place and being able to deal with that, the minister, as you saw, instead reacted very badly, accusing myself and the Nationals of being racist. And Janie, you know, when you're a politician, people call you a lot of things, but one thing I am not is racist. So this is now all on the minister to properly answer the question that I put forward. And now it seems she's trying to back away from it.
0: No, the Daily Telegraph is looking into this as well, and I believe they've contacted the company as well. I want to turn your attention to the Energy from Waste Facility Inquiry that you're the chair of. And we've spoken about this for a number of months, even more than that. But what has been the conversation since we spoke last time? Because the big question on lack of consultation, whether it's energy from waste facilities, renewables, as we know, across the country, but focusing more on the facility that is proposed in parks, what has the latest been?
14: Well, yes, since we spoke last time about this, Janie, of course, we held the public hearing and forum in parks. We also held another hearing and forum in Goulburn as well, because there's another proposed facility for that area. And the community turnout and the concern that was expressed in both of those settings was very pronounced. The underlying questions remain the same. Why is it the regions continuing to have to take the burden of all of this when we're talking about Sydney's waste specifically? And because of the additional information that has come forward through those hearings and forums, we're now progressing with another half-day public hearing back in Sydney this coming Wednesday. And we've recalled some of the witnesses who have appeared previously. That includes project proponents and also the EPA, because there are further questions that the committee members, myself as chair, have that we don't believe have been fully addressed yet. We want to be able to do that before we then look towards issuing a report and recommendations that we hope that the government will absolutely take seriously.
0: All right. And New South Wales road tolls, they're going to rise in line with the consumer price index on Wednesday. That's despite Labor's effort to make driving more affordable. And we're hearing early this week that the state government announced it's going to be cutting the toll cap from $60 a week to $50, but also reports that the recent rise in petrol prices has also made driving more affordable. That the recent rise in petrol prices has also made driving more unaffordable

0: tolls increasing. So, you know, the punters aren't stupid. They see through all of this. And the other thing, Janie, that's a real concern for me as a Nationals member is toll relief. That's great for those in metro areas, but there's not many tolls out in regional New South Wales. Once again, we're being dudded and we're being left behind, and the focus is Western Sydney. Now, good luck to Western Sydney. They deserve everything that they can get, but I'm here to stand up and fight for the regions and say this has been another dud budget from Labor, and it's the regions who will suffer yet again.
1: Well, from tolls to polls, One Nation this week, there was new polling that revealed that One Nation's gaining more support than the Coalition. So how concerned are you? We had the opposition leader on this week. On First Edition, Kelly Sloan, she acknowledged it. She said she needs to bring back her party, her people. What are you hearing in your area, and what concerns do you have?
0: Well, I was just out at a great event last night here in Queanbeyan, the 100th anniversary of the Royal Hotel, so a shout out to them. And talking with people, they know what's going on and they know what we are doing as Nationals, specifically in our regional areas, and they're happy with the efforts that we're putting in to continue to stand up and fight for us. My focus, our focus as the Nationals and working with the Liberals, obvious as well, is about what we're going to deliver, what our plan and what our vision is for the future of New South Wales, and for me, specifically, what our vision for the future of regional New South Wales is. We have a proud tradition, heritage of 107 years that the Nationals have served the people of regional New South Wales and Australia. And my commitment, my focus is to absolutely keep doing that. We know how to deliver. We know how to stand up and fight for them. That's what we've got to absolutely prove to them once more, that we're here for them.
1: The polls, though, they're not only showing New South Wales, it's becoming wider, and that movement of One Nation. Are you seeing it different to what perhaps One Nation has been in the past, and is there more concern with that build?
0: I think it's a matter of people are cranky, and rightly so. I'm cranky, but we've got to direct that energy and that attention where it needs to go. This is Labor creating the mess that we're in at both the state and federal level. And if we are truly to be focused on that objective of removing Labor governments, then that's where our attention needs to be directed. If we're talking about ourselves all the time and we're talking about, you know, who's taking what votes from whom, that doesn't achieve the objective of making sure we get rid of dud Labor governments. That's my focus. That's what I'm going to continue to turn my attention and efforts to. And I think that's what regional people want to hear. They don't want to talk about us talking about ourselves. We're supposed to be here for them and delivering. So we're standing up and showing that that's what we're going to do. And, right, you know, the what we released this week in Budget Week is absolutely testament to that.
1: Nicole, overall, thank you so much.
0: Thanks, Janie.
1: Sport now with Max, and certainly a Saturday thriller for the AFL lovers.
2: Yeah, definitely. It was a great way to start the weekend. Port Adelaide has snapped a three-game losing streak against crosstown rival Adelaide, winning showdown 60 by 26 points. The Crows got off to a fast start. They suffered an early setback when Isaac Rankin limped off in the first term after his leg got caught in a Zach Butters tackle. While he returned to the contest, his impact on it proved limited, the power surging to a 16-point lead at the main break.
3: Race on. Michael Addy will get there. They're all pursuing him. Georgiades, pressure on. Turnover. Richards, how about the chase from Georgiades? Oh, and the chip to Burgoyne. And it's 50. On. Goal square. Push and shove. Port Adelaide free at the top of the 50, or is it turned over to Adelaide?
4: No, it's a 50, Dwayne. The Crows players got a little bit aggressive on Mitch after Mitch told them what had happened. Have a look what Mitch did before.
3: Burgoyne's kicked the goal, by the way, in the meantime.
2: Port going on with the job in the second half, winning at 97-71 in front of more than 50,000 fans at Adelaide Oval. Collingwood is into the AFL's top 10 after cruising to a 34-point win over Richmond at the G. Scores were level at quarter time, but the Pies kicked six goals in the second term to lead by 33 points at the main break. Nick Dacos kicked an equal career-best three goals.
5: See if the Tigers are going to go

0: Josh was there to send it the other way. Dacos back to Nick for a third goal. Stand up. He just stood the footy up, kicked through it, and takes the lead out to 40 points. That's an equal career best three for Nick.
1: The victory gives Collingwood back-to-back wins for just the second time this season, while it was Richmond's fourth straight loss. And switching codes now, Fozball has claimed another victim. The Storm on the receiving end of a Manly mauling, going down to the Sea Eagles 30 points to 4 at Four Pines Park. Hamole Olakau'atu scored a double inside the opening 10 minutes, and it laid the platform for Kieran Foran's men as they opened up a 24-0 halftime lead.
2: Sea Eagles fans cannot sit still. Felity to Fogarty, on for Walsh. There is Brown, this is Brooks, now Trebovic, Kola with it, Kola has spared, Talon Kola has Bowley's fourth.
1: Ben Trebovic caught the Storm napping to put the finishing touches on the win, while which sees the Sea Eagles soar up to fifth on the ladder. The Cowboys have celebrated Jason Taumalolo's 300th NRL game with an upset win over ladder leaders Penrith in front of a sold-out crowd in Townsville. It was a lightning start for the Cowboys with Murray Taulagi crossing in the first minute of the match, but Penrith's Tom Jenkins responded with a first-half double to see the scores locked at 10-all at halftime. While both sides conceded penalty goals after the break, it was North Queensland who would steal victory with two tries in the first 10 minutes.
3: Griffin puts it up here. Again, targeting Toto. Edwards coming across. Oh, my God! What a catch! What a try! Jeremiah Nene! Absolutely incredible! He's Superman!
1: Jake Clifford crossing with 4 minutes left to seal a 14-point victory for the Cowboys and hand the Panthers back-to-back losses the first time this season. And Panthers coach Ivan Cleary wasn't in the mood to chat in the post-match media conference. He offered just 13 words in total before questions were directed to the captain instead.
4: I don't have many, really. It wasn't great.
5: How is Isaiah looking? Did he pass that HIA then?
4: No, he didn't.
5: Okay. Are you worried you're... So he's failed for next week, so you'll be without him for the Bunnies?
4: Correct.
5: Nathan, what do you think was going wrong with the ball control in the first half?
6: Yeah, it was just probably just lack of concentration, just overplaying a little bit as well. And it was disappointing because I thought once we went down 12, that's probably our best period, which is saying a lot. We just lacked a bit of that hard edge and direct mentality, and it hurt us in the end for sure.
1: Don't forget, for more live and breaking sport, tune into Fox Sports News 500. And Janie, I'll have some updates on the World Cup a little later.
7: Look forward to it. Thanks so much, Max. Coming up after the break, near misses on Sydney's light rail network spark a warning from the state government.
8: Sky News will be back after this short break.

0: look at the weather now with our meteorologist Tamsin Green. And Tamsin, it was certainly wet and windy in the west yesterday, but what is the latest with that system today?
1: Yeah, it's all thanks to this deep area of low pressure sat to the south of WA, which has whipped up those waves and swells there, looking quite messy in Perth. Now, taking a look at what's happening at the moment on the satellite, there's that deep area of low pressure still spiralling to the south of WA. That will be slowly moving to the east. We've got this cloud band producing some showers, a few thunderstorms as well, and of course across the east, still looking at that onshore flow with coastal showers. Now, in terms of rainfall totals over the last few hours, we've generally seen within the range of 5 to 10 millimetres, but those blustery showers will continue to feed in through the rest of today, despite the fact that system will be nudging east. But we've also got that trough and cloud band producing some showers, and we're also looking at more rainfall moving across the east associated with that system. So really looking at quite a good deal of rain through Monday in that band of rain pushing across the east. We are looking at around 30 to 50 millimetres of rain, so a good soaking on the way, particularly so for the Murray-Darling Basin as well. Those coastal showers will continue through today and then ease off into tomorrow, but it's really widely across the east that we're seeing some decent rainfall totals. Looking at the last 24 hours, Yamba there getting close to 80 millimetres of rain since 9 a.m. yesterday. So those coastal showers still continuing, showers inland as well. And that theme will be continuing over the next few days as we see further rainfall. But as for today, 19 degrees there for Perth, showers continuing, mainly dry for Adelaide before that cloud increases across the west later on. High pressure still sat to the southeast for now before that gets nudged out towards the east. So mainly fine day there for Melbourne and Hobart. Showers skimming the coast for Sydney and Brisbane, maybe one or two for Canberra. But we are looking at that relentless wet weather continuing throughout the course of the week as further successive rain bands continue to drive in from the west, Janie.
0: Those cold traditional winter nights.
1: Yeah.
0: Thanks so much. Sydneysiders are being reminded to remain vigilant around light rails as footage show near misses. There have been 8 collisions and 127 near misses in the first 4 months of the year on the network. Such incidents might lead to emergency responses, delays and the light rails being taken off the service. The New South Wales government is asking passengers and pedestrians to remain alert and follow all road rules. Thanks so much for your company. Coming up after the break, our chief anchor with Sunday Agenda, Kieran Gilbert.
2: Sky News will be back after this short break.

0: Live with Kieran Gilbert. 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
1: Good morning. Welcome to the program. We're straight to the New South Wales Premier this morning, Chris Minns. Chris Minns, thanks for your time today on the program. Dawn to dusk shark surveillance. Explain to us your thinking on this and why is the population rattled by the recent attacks that we've seen?
2: Yeah, no, I think they have been. That's the honest truth, Kieran. And we now are in a situation where we're seeing shark attacks on Sydney beaches. Certainly anecdotally, talking to surfers and people who are involved in surf life saving, we've seen a reduction in the number of people who are enjoying our beaches and enjoying the Pacific Ocean, even in the winter period. So we know we want to take action. We're trying to use modern technology to monitor and notify the public when there are shark sightings. It's not going to be foolproof. We can't promise it won't lead to further shark attacks in the future, but we think it'll mitigate the risk. We think it'll make it safer on Sydney's and New South Wales' beaches. And we also think it'll deliver a measure of confidence if someone is thinking about getting in the water again.
1: But you have said, Premier, haven't you, today, that there is no guarantee, is there? There is no guarantee that these sorts of interactions will, you know, won't continue to take place. Of course you can't give that guarantee.
2: No, I can't. We're on the Pacific Ocean and the white shark population are in our waters during the winter months. They move to the southern parts of Australia over summer and unfortunately they're replaced, generally speaking, by a bull and tiger shark. So the mitigation efforts have to deal with both of the species, but we're using a bit of old technology and some new technology. The old technology is the nets, particularly during the summer months, and the new technology is drones. What we'd love to get to is autonomous AI-enabled drones that don't require humans to monitor the sharks on a dawn till dusk basis. We're not there yet, and this is a measure that we can put in place in the meantime.
1: Now, as we touched on at the start, the shark attack on the young mum, Leah Stewart, it's obviously prompted great debate around the whole issue, potentially causing, you know, some to say there should be shark culling. You're opposed to that, though, particularly when it comes to great whites.
2: Definitely in relation to great whites. They're a protected species. They've been a protected species since the 90s, and I'm not convinced it would work. I mean, the distances these sharks travel are massive. It's not like we can knock a few off and send a message to the rest of them. I mean, it is a situation where we're on the Pacific Ocean and they've got access to our beaches. I think it's a different situation for bull sharks. Generally, they're in our estuaries. When it comes to Sydney, you're looking at the Hawkesbury, the Port Hacking, and, of course, Parramatta River, Sydney Harbour, where they do exist, we think, in big numbers, particularly during the summer months. Now, fishermen in our waters can catch one shark per day if it's a bull shark. We're looking at all of those measures, particularly as it relates to the summer period. That's when you have more tourists in the water, more Sydney siders and Australians in our local beaches. And we're looking particularly at an audit of the number of sharks in Sydney Harbour. We want to keep people safe, particularly when there's a higher number of people in the water.
1: On to your budget this week, is it a cost of living budget or is it an election budget, given a lot of the measures you've announced do expire in terms of the rego discounts and so on after the election? Is this designed to get you to election day next year?
2: Well, look, I think that's a fair question. I mean, we have approached the budget in New South Wales with an iron focus on fiscal responsibility. And the reason we did that is that we were handed the largest debt ever from one government to another in the history of New South Wales. We had a lot of COVID spending. I'm not knocking that. It was necessary to keep the economy going, but it did mean that we had huge levels of debt when we were elected to office. So the Treasurer, Daniel Mookie, and myself and the Cabinet have been focused on making sure that we're not blowing the public's money. And as a result, we've got the lowest growth in spending of any jurisdiction in the country, any government, Labor or Liberal, and we've got the second lowest debt just behind Western Australia, and obviously we don't have their iron ore deposits. So given all of that and given the real pressure that families are under at the moment, we wanted to do what we could do today. and that means offer cost of living help when it comes to $100 off rego, a reduction in the toll cap from 60 to 50 and some other measures. But I'm the first to admit, Kieran, it's not going to solve all of the pressures and the problems facing New South Wales families. They're extreme at the moment, and I know a lot of people are doing it incredibly tough.
1: Yeah, indeed. There's no doubt about that, and nationwide. But on a couple of specifics, like the Tomago aluminium smelter, the federal government's been wanting you to chip in 50-50 on that. Are you going to do that? Was that included in the budget?
2: It's hard. Certainly we put a provision in there. We put a significant amount of money aside for a potential agreement, but we don't have that agreement. I'm being honest about it. It's a negotiation, a kind of complicated negotiation between us, the federal government, and the owners, the effective owners of the Tomago smelter, Rio Tinto. So, I mean, it's a transaction that's taken time. We're doing it on commercial basis, and that means behind closed doors. But we've got money set aside to help that smelter and keep the jobs, but we don't have an agreement that we can announce today.
1: So are you inclined to back it, though? Because, as you say, you want to keep the jobs, you want to keep the facility, but were you blindsided by the federal government on that one?
2: No, but they have made a commitment to keep the smelter open. They've made it clear that that's what they're going to do. They'd like our help with it. We want to give them help and we want to make a substantial contribution, but I guess we haven't agreed on the price.
1: Okay, well, on the tax debate, are you happy with what the federal government's done on capital gains tax? Or will it hamper innovation and business investment?
2: Look, I hope not. I mean, I think there's a lot of innovators and entrepreneurs in the Australian economy, particularly here in New South Wales, where the majority of businesses in the tech space reside and live and have grown, which is a good thing for our economy, and we want to see it grow into the future. I mean, I'm very hopeful that you see that sector of the economy expand in the years ahead. I know when I go to schools, universities, vocational TAFEs as well, there are a lot of entrepreneurs, particularly in Western Sydney, who would love to start their own business. And I've got a strong sense that a big number of those businesses will continue to grow. We just need to make sure that we've got the conditions to do that.
1: When you say you hope so, it doesn't sound like you're convinced. Would you like to see the government keep a watch on this to see how it plays out?
2: They've committed to doing that. I mean, I think there's a sense, particularly in the innovative part of our economy, that particularly in the early stages, it's pretty fragile when you start your business, when you are trying to get capital together, and a lot of these businesses don't make it. I mean, that's the truth. It may be that you go through two or three before you can get to scale and employ people and have a product that someone else will buy, let alone export to the rest of the world. So if there's an understanding of that, I think that's a good thing, and I know the federal government's talking to the sector about the next steps.
1: Would you have made a change like that without taking it to an election?
2: Oh, Kieran, look, my hands are full here in New South Wales, and I can't comment about the ins and outs of another government's policies. I mean, when everything's perfect here, then I'll offer free advice, but we're far from that here in New South Wales, and I've got a long way to go, whether it's housing, infrastructure, the budget, the economy. So I'm going to stick to my knitting and make sure we're doing a job here in our state.
1: Do you think it's taken a bit of paint off the federal government, though, the way the budget's been received?
2: I'm not sure. I mean, I think that it's tough for all political parties, particularly those in power at the moment, particularly with inflation being high and interest rates as well being higher than we want them to be. That's putting pressure on us and it's putting pressure on the federal government. As to the exact reasons for all of us taking a hit, me included, I think it's up to the voters, Kieran.
1: There are the head of the state conference. I've been, I had a couple of Labor people, branches and so on put to me. They want a white paper done on tax more broadly. They want the federal government to lean in on this and get revenue where it needs to be, both for the states, but for services and whatever else. Would you be open to a white paper, a federal white paper on taxation of that sort? I don't know if you've heard this from the rank and file, but they've made it clear to me that they're going to be pushing for this via the Labor Economics Committee at the state conference. Would you be open to that?
2: I wouldn't sign up sight unseen without understanding what the motives were. I think we've got to be really careful about opening up a tax debate, a further tax debate. There's a lot of things that state governments and federal government have got to focus on in terms of selling what we've already announced, and that should really be the focus. That's my first instinct. The second instinct I have is that if the white paper is all about revenue, then there's got to be an understanding, a broader understanding inside the Labor Party that all of our future spending in the out years are predicated on a growing economy, on growth returning to the economy, on expanding the pie. And that has to be a big part of our future promise and our future offering to voters in New South Wales and Australia. And so if a tax measure is simply about raising revenue to cover current expenses, well, the best way of doing that is making sure that, yeah, you've got an eye on revenue, but you've also got an eye to a growing economy. And a tax debate's got to take that into consideration, particularly inside the Labor Party.
1: Okay. All right. Well, on the tobacco, while we're talking on tax, you've said tobacco excise should be reduced to sort of undercut the black market that we're seeing thrive in this space. What evidence are you relying on that a reduced excise would see reduced organised crime involvement?
2: Well, mainly because organised crime's involvement in illicit tobacco has exploded at the same time as the price of the legal product has massively grown. And I think it's common sense to put the two things together and realise that these people have entered a black market to supply a good that's otherwise legal for a far cheaper price. And you're seeing it. I mean, I can walk down the street in any suburb in Sydney and see packets, discarded packets of cigarettes I won't go through the names of the brands, Kieran, but they're not part of the legal tobacco marketplace. They're illegal products and they seem to be ubiquitous everywhere. We're doing a good job, I think. Our officials are doing a good job closing down illegal tobacconists. We've closed down 200 in the last couple of weeks. We closed 200 more down in a few weeks before that. We'll probably close down another 200 in the next month or so, but it won't stop. And the reason it won't stop is because legal tobacco is so expensive that the illegal product is too tempting for these crooks. Now, we could throw enormous amounts of resources at tackling organised crime, or we could put that money to better use somewhere else in the budget and have a common sense approach to this excise. In my view, it's just too high.
1: If you look at so illegal products, so like meth, for example, we don't allow meth labs in suburban shopping strips. Why do we allow shop fronts selling illegal tobacco? I mean, isn't it a law enforcement issue?
2: In part, it is. It is, and you're right. We have to put law enforcement dollars, public dollars, to combating this substance. But the difference between meth and tobacco is tobacco is not illegal. It can be purchased. And I think a lot of people would not countenance the idea of purchasing meth. Some will, but most won't because it's an illegal product. I think a lot of other people, and this is just the grim reality of it, see that tobacco is a legal product. You've got one that costs $50 a pack. You've got another that costs $20 a pack. And they don't see it as a huge crime to go and purchase the latter. And as a result, it's fueling a marketplace that's very difficult to control. The second point here is that the idea of that expanding excise or increasing excise was to reduce tobacco levels and consumption in our community and our society. And the exact opposite thing is happening. It's cheaper than ever, and more people are using it than ever. And I just think at some point, despite everybody's best intentions, there's got to be an understanding that this isn't working. From my point of view, this is a federal government responsibility, but from my point of view, understandably, people in New South Wales are saying, what are you doing about high streets? What are you doing about deploying resources to combat illegal tobacco? We're putting money into it. My question is, could we be putting that money somewhere else?
1: On the Sunday Telegraph today, the newspaper reporting Al-Qaeda is calling on followers horrifically to use the Bondi atrocity as inspiration to commit lone wolf attacks. This follows the warning from Mike Burgess in the last week that people can be radicalised within days or weeks now online and alone. This must send chills up your spine, Premier, hearing this sort of warning today in the newspaper.
2: Yeah, I mean, I obviously worry about that more than anything else. And the scenes in Bondi of last year were horrifying. Australia's worst terrorism event, certainly our state's worst as well. Innocent people being murdered because of their religion, Jewish Australians being murdered simply because they were Jews. And to see people radicalised in Australia as a result of this malevolent evil force, this radical Islamic terrorist ideology is horrifying. We're putting alongside the federal government and intelligence agencies the resources we need to combat it head on. But I'm not going to lie, it's a horrifying prospect to think that we would go through that again. And Australians need to be vigilant about it. In all communities across Australia, if you've got knowledge about a potential terrorism event or you're concerned about the radicalisation of a young person, then please talk to somebody. It could be the difference between innocent people being murdered simply because they existed in our community.
1: And what did you make of that ASIO warning from the Director General, where he said he thinks the likelihood of an attack is greater than probable. Probable is where it exists on the scale at the moment. That's more than 50%. He thinks we need to have something that communicates a greater urgency than that.
2: Well, firstly, I believe him. He's using information that he's gleaned from around the world as well as his intelligence sources, and he's been, and his agency's been, a big help to New South Wales Police before, but certainly after the 14th of December, in ensuring that we've got the resources and information that we need to confront organisations in our state. So that's the first thing. Secondly, yeah, I mean, it is obviously confronting for people in New South Wales to hear that there's a level higher than probable when it comes to terrorism events, but that's the grim reality that we're in. And we need to smash these groups up. We need to confront them in every aspect of life, either on the streets after someone's decided to commit a terrorism event in Bondi or somewhere else, but also online and in our community when racist, anti-Semitic abuse and behaviour is exhibited in our community. We need to confront it. All of us need to step up and say this is not acceptable. It's not the kind of community or country that we want in Australia. And it's going to take all of us to do it. It can't just rest on the shoulders of New South Wales Police or ASIO or the Jewish community of Sydney, who've frankly gone through enough.
1: Yeah, that's true. There's no doubt about that. And on a few other matters now, it's related in the sense that we're talking that sort of broader debate about social cohesion, multiculturalism and so on. This week you made quite a strong intervention on One Nation. This is ahead, of the New South Wales election next year, where One Nation is surging in the polls. How should Labor, not just in your state, but more broadly, respond to One Nation?
2: Well, we've got to get into the arm wrestle. I mean, people have got every right to vote for One Nation if they want to. And if they feel that they're the best antidote or the best medicine for what's ailing the state or the country, that's exactly what they'll do. Our job is to convince them otherwise and to say, this is our plan for the future. We understand that you're going through an incredibly difficult time. Inflation is high. It's hurting everybody in the economy. There are also concerns about the rate and level of immigration. I think particularly in the immediate aftermath of COVID, when we had over 500,000 people come into the country in an incredibly short space of time. I think we've got to go toe-to-toe and try and get these voters back with a compelling vision for the future, but also help when it comes to industry, help when it comes to a growing economy, and common sense when it comes to issues like law and order and how we're going to build infrastructure for growing immigration.
1: There was a spike after Bondi, wasn't there, though, for One Nation, after the Bondi attack? people saying enough's enough?
2: Yeah, look, I don't know the reasons for it. My understanding is that they were doing well in the polls prior to that, but I don't know. What I would say is that populist right or far right movement has swept through Brazil, Argentina, the United States, Hungary, Italy, perhaps France, maybe the UK. So we'd be pretty naive not to think that it could affect us here too. And as a result, you've got to, from me, somebody that leads a Labor Party, we've got to be up for the fight and explain to that, try and convince, I should say, those voters that we've got a more compelling vision for them and their families than One Nation do.
1: And when you hear the discussion on monoculturalism, though, what's your take on that? Will that appeal to a cohort in the electorate that want to that say maybe want to rally behind or under the flag, so to speak?
2: Look, for some, yes, and they're going to be really hard to get back. But there's a lot of people, my sense is, having talked to friends in my local community, that are voting for One Nation to send a message. And they've got no problem with multiculturalism. They don't want a monoculture, but they've got a concern about infrastructure or immigration. And they see Hanson and One Nation addressing those issues. Well, we can address those issues too. And one of my biggest gripes with what Hanson has been saying, there's a long list, Kieran, but one of the things that I'm really unhappy about is that she seems to be saying, if you support multiculturalism, then you're also for Sharia law, multiple marriages for or multiple wives for men and gangs with machetes, as if, oh, if you're a supporter of multiculturalism, you must be for Sharia law. That's utter garbage. That's not the view or the lived experience of people that live in Sydney, who grew up in Sydney, and I'm one of them. I've lived here my whole life and I'm raising my family here. I don't support any of those things. I wouldn't support Sharia law or any of these insane ideologies in a place like Australia. But I do believe multiculturalism's worked. And let's be honest, this is the best country in the world, far better than everywhere else. We must be doing something right. Mm. And I think that it's too extreme. Her remedy for the problems and challenges facing Australia are not going to fix it. And we've got to be up for the arm wrestle on that.
1: Yeah, best country on earth, that's for sure. Now, pushing ahead on the social media ban, just one last issue before you go. The government doubling down on this and doubling the penalties for big tech. Do you welcome that?
2: Yeah, I saw that in the paper. I mean, I don't know the ins and outs of the policy, but Australia's signalled its intent here that we're going to look after the childhoods of young people and that at best social media is a giant time suck for young people and at worst it's robbing them of their childhood. And if it's going to be willfully ignored by some of the wealthiest companies in the world, well, they can dig deep and pay the fines to the federal government. I think it's a good initiative and I'm glad they've done it.
1: Premier Chris Minns, thanks for making the time this Sunday. Talk to you soon.
2: You bet. Thanks, Kieran.
1: Coming up next, the Environment Minister Murray Watt joins me live as the federal government, as I said there with Chris Minns, it's doubling down on penalties for big tech.
0: Sky News will be back after this short break.

0: Sky News will be back after this short break.
1: Welcome back to the program. Let's bring in now Cabinet Minister Murray Watt, Minister for Environment and Water. Oh, before we get to your area of responsibility, let's start on this issue of big tech. Mm. The government's doubling down in a big way, isn't it?
2: It is, Kieran. It's another big announcement from us today about taking action on the social media giants. You know, we're really pleased that Australia is leading the world already with our social media laws, but we want them to work even better than they are. You know, so far we've already been able to deactivate over 5 million accounts for younger people, but we know that we need to take stronger action. And so that's why today we're announcing new laws that will double the penalties against the social media giants if they do the wrong thing, lifting them to $99 million and bringing them into line with a lot of other corporate fines, but also giving the eSafety Commissioner more powers to do her investigations. We were getting some feedback that she needed some more powers to compel the social media giants to produce information that she can then use to prosecute them, and she'll now have those powers as a result of these laws once we can pass
1: them. So is big tech basically just not cooperating? Is that the problem?
2: Not as much as we'd like them to. I mean, we've got active investigations underway into a number of the different platforms at the moment, but clearly, you know, these laws were brand new, never developed anywhere in the world, and what we've learned is that the powers that the eSafety Commissioner has do need to be beefed up, also to give her powers across things like age assurance tools, so things that sit outside the social media platforms themselves, but compelling them to provide information so that she can do her job even better.
1: Is the ban working?
2: I think it is. I mean, as I say, we've already deactivated over 5 million accounts, but we know that there are, and we always said that some kids would find ways to get around these systems, just as there are some kids who drink underage as well. But we want them to be as strong as we possibly can. As I say, we've got other countries now following our laws, and that's an endorsement that they are working, that they are taking action. And, you know, let's bring it back to the principle here, which is protecting our kids from some terrible material that's available online.
1: The in your area now, if we turn to the Environmental Protection Biodiversity Act. The leader of the Nationals, Matt Canavan, said was quoting an AgForce report this week that says the regulatory cost to Queensland agricultural loan will be more than $3 billion a year. What do you say to that?
2: Well, you'll be surprised to hear, Kieran, that Matt Canavan is exaggerating. The figures that Matt Canavan has been putting out there assume that every single farmer in Queensland, or for that matter Australia, will need to refer any planned clearing that they have to the environmental regulator, which is simply not the case. What we did in passing those reforms at the end of last year was to remove an exemption that had previously applied to agriculture. And basically what it's saying is that just like every other industry, if a farmer wants to clear land that has been uncleared for 15 years or more, they will need to get an assessment done by the federal government of the environmental impact if it's likely to have a significant environmental impact. So right now...
1: does that incorporate routine farming activities, in fire breaks and things like that?
2: No. So basically the restriction is on what's known as clearing regrowth, so land that hasn't been cleared for more than 15 years. If that clearing is likely to have a significant impact on the environment, then it would need to be assessed by the federal government and approved by the federal government. That's exactly the situation right now for someone who wants to clear land for housing or for a mine or for a wind farm. If they're going to have a significant impact on the environment by doing that, then that needs to be assessed. And the reason we do that is that it enables us to say, well, hey, maybe you could do a bit less clearing here. Maybe you could look at doing it over here instead where there's going to be less environmental impact. So this is not a blanket ban on agricultural land clearing, but what it is...
1: It won't hamper routine daily farming activities.
2: Because
1: Shane McCarthy from AgForce, he says... the producers should be encouraged to actively manage weeds, invasive growth, fire risk, land condition.
2: Yep.
1: you would encourage them to do that?
2: Well, all of those things would be taken into account in assessing what the farmer is proposing to do. You know, if a farmer is proposing to clear weeds that is not going to have an environmental impact, then we won't be stopping them from doing that. But if a farmer wants to clear a large amount of land that might be koala habitat or have another threatened species there, then it would. The other issue here and the other reason for doing this is that particularly in Queensland, we know that large-scale land clearing is having a damaging impact on the Great Barrier Reef. And there, you know, yes, we've got to think about the impact on agriculture, but tourism in Queensland is a massive industry. There are 77,000 jobs connected to tourism on the Great Barrier Reef, produces $9 billion of economic development every year. So we need to make sure that we're protecting that industry as well. And as I say, all we're asking farmers to do is comply with the same rules that every other industry has to comply with.
1: You've got the EPA being launched this coming Wednesday, July 1st. That'll obviously have oversight of this sort of stuff. Have you got an estimate of how much it will cost farmers?
2: We don't have a cost estimate for every individual farmer because every individual situation is going to be different. But for many farmers, this is going to have absolutely no impact whatsoever because the clearing that they would be proposing won't be having an impact on the Great Barrier Reef in terms of sediment runoff. And also, it won't be impacting on koala habitat or other threatened species. It's only those types of clearing that we have an interest in. We don't regulate every single thing when it comes to the environment. We regulate a certain number of things like threatened species, the Great Barrier Reef, and just like property developers or mining companies have to comply with the rules, now farmers will as well.
1: But it will add to their regulatory costs.
2: In some cases it would. If that clearing is likely to have an impact on sediment runoff into the Great Barrier Reef or an impact on threatened species, then they would need to be assessed. And I acknowledge that there would be some cost in doing so. But again, I make the point that's no different to the cost that is incurred already by a range of other industries. And also, many farmers won't be impacted by this whatsoever.
1: They're talking AgForce again on that report they released that it would be up to $140,000 cost per referral. Is that about right?
2: Well, it's going to depend on the individual situation. There may well be applications that do involve that amount of cost if we're talking about very large amounts of clearing that are going to have very large amounts of impact on the environment. But again, we do need to make sure that we manage the environment in a sustainable way for the long-term health of the agriculture sector and also, as I say, for the tourism sector as well.
1: And the EPA, why is this? I mean, it is coming into force on Wednesday. Why is it needed? Is it another level of bureaucracy?
2: No, so this is one of the key elements of our environmental reforms that we passed last year, Kieran. You're right. From Wednesday this week, Australia will have its first ever National Environment Protection Agency. The point of doing that was to make sure that we have a strong independent regulator to make sure that those who are doing the wrong thing for our environment actually pay the price of that. The reality is that we haven't had strong enough enforcement or compliance with our environmental laws over the years. It's one of the reasons why we see our environment go backwards. That's obviously bad for the environment, but it's bad for our health and it's bad for our economy. So that'll change that.
1: Bird flu has been detected in wild seabirds. We know that over the last couple of weeks in WA and South Australia. Is the biggest concern to you, is it the impact on wildlife potentially, or is it on poultry? What particular area of concern is it for you mostly?
2: Yeah, so it's pleasing that at this point in time we only have 4 confirmed cases and they're all migratory birds that have flown in most likely from islands below south of Australia. So it's good that it hasn't spread more widely than that. Look, I think if we were to see a mass outbreak, that would have very serious consequences for wildlife. That's obviously my focus being the Environment Minister. But Julie Collins, as the Agriculture Minister, is leading our response here. And of course, if we were to see an outbreak in our poultry industry, that would be very, very serious and damaging economically. There's no reports at all of any poultry in a commercial setting having bird flu, and we'd like to see it stay that way.
1: And you're putting severe restrictions around.
2: Some commercial farmers have decided to upgrade even further their biosecurity standards. But one of the things that I can say to reassure people is that because we've had a couple of years to get ready for this compared to other countries, we've got very good preparedness plans in place that are already rolling out.
1: On to general politics, will the opposition and the political heat to the government's tax changes, are you hoping that it will die down now that it's passed the parliament?
2: I think it's likely that some of the pretty, over the top media articles and complaints, with all due respect to our friends in the media, might subside a little bit now that the legislation has got through. You know, not every story that was being run in the media over the last few weeks has been accurate. And I think what we'll now see is people focus on the benefits of these reforms. So as a result of these changes, the average Australian worker will be gaining $2,800 a year in tax cuts.
1: Chris Minns was saying he hopes that it doesn't impact innovation. He doesn't sound convinced by your Labor counterpart.
2: We don't expect that it will. And as you'd be aware, the issues around startups, we are still in a consultation phase. We said when we brought down the budget that we've been consulting that sector, and that work is going on. We want to see that sector thrive and create more jobs and more money for Australia rather than wind it back. But as I say, I think what we'll see now is people recognise that they will be getting significant tax cuts, and that's in addition to the other things that are coming in on July 1, the increases to the minimum wage, the extensions of the paid parental leave, you know, making our urgent care clinics permanent. These are the things that our government is committed to doing to take that cost of living pressure off people.
1: And Murray, One Nation, it is continuing its surge. It's ahead in the opinion polls on a primary basis. Does this worry you that some traditional Labor voters are being attracted?
2: Yeah, look, we're certainly not taking anything for granted, Kieran, and we know that we need to earn the respect and the vote of every Australians, as many as we possibly can. I think the reality is that the overwhelming amount of One Nation support has come from the coalition, which is just in free fall. But we recognise that there are some traditional Labor voters who are thinking about voting One Nation. What we'll be doing up until the next election is demonstrating that we are delivering that cost of living relief and those wage rises, and One Nation want to work with the Liberals to make it easier for people to be sacked and to wind back healthcare, wind back wages, all of those kind of things that are helping people through.
1: Murray Watt, thanks for your time.
2: Thanks, Kieran.
1: Appreciate it. Let's go live to the Liberal frontbencher, Julian Lisa. Julian Lisa, thanks for your time. The Minister hopeful that some of the heat around the tax changes will die down now that it's passed through the Parliament. What do you make of that argument and reassuring those in the tech and startups that they're still consulting, that they will smooth out the edges of those changes?
3: Well, these taxes are completely unnecessary, Kieran, and we will not let up on this Labor government that lied about the fact that they were going to bring in these taxes. As Labor this week were cheering in the Parliament and slapping each other on the back as these terrible toxic taxes passed the Parliament, people in my electorate at small business roundtables that I have hosted were in tears because they've played by the rules. They've worked hard. They've risked everything, and suddenly Labor pulls the rug from under them. So we will not let up, and Australians will not let up, because Labor lied and they've brought in taxes that are hurting ordinary Australians.
1: On the impact on innovation, I asked Chris Minns about it. Will it hurt innovation, investment in business? He said, I hope not. He doesn't sound the greatest fan of those tax changes himself, the Labor Premier.
3: No, I saw your interview with Chris Minns. There's no ringing endorsement from the State Labor Party for what's going on here, because they know, as we know, that if you tax something, you have less of it. And so if you want Australia to be a more innovative society, you don't slug people who are engaged in innovation. I mean, even if you want Australia to build more houses, you don't put these taxes on, because by the government's own budget papers, these taxes will create 35,000 fewer dwellings. And that's a terrible thing for young Australians trying to get into homes. It's a terrible thing for people who are running their businesses. It's a terrible thing for the growth of our economy. Labor cannot be trusted with taxes. They cannot be trusted to run our economy. And even if they put a bit of sugar about, they're still just putting sugar on the poison.
1: On some other matters now, the social media changes as a Shadow Education Minister, obviously it's something you watch closely. Do you welcome the fact the government's doubling down on this, doubling the penalties on big tech?
3: Well, let me say first and foremost, the social media ban was originally an idea that the coalition put forward, and we called for bipartisan support, and it was good to see that the government adopted it. As the Shadow Education Minister, I want to see young people exercise their brain power in the most fulsome way possible. And we know that social media robs people of their attention spans. Given the challenges Australia faces in the coming years, given the challenges the world faces, we need young people to be at their sharpest. And spending hours and hours on social media does not help that. So I support the principle of the social media ban. Labor has clearly fumbled this. But we're interested to see what their changes are, and we will consider them in due course.
1: When you say they've fumbled it, what particular...
3: We're interested to see what their changes are and we will consider them in due course.
1: When you say they've fumbled it, what

0: they need to deal with the challenges that we face, the economic challenges, the challenges of AI, the challenges of a much more complicated world than the world that you and I, Kieran, went into after we left school.
1: Very true. Now, speaking of a related issue, which is complicates law enforcement and counter-terrorism, obviously this radicalisation of people so quickly online, often alone, that's the warning from Mike Burgess over the last week. And then the Sunday Telegraph reporting today that Al-Qaeda has been using the Bondi atrocity to urge its followers to commit similar lone wolf attacks around the world. This is horrifying.
0: It absolutely is horrifying, Kieran, and it demonstrates the challenges that our law enforcement and intelligence and security officials have in dealing with these issues. And it's the reason why it's important that we give them all powers and resources that they need to deal with a much more complex security environment than they faced in the past. The idea that Bondi, our worst terrorist attack, where 15 innocent people were murdered in cold blood on our most famous beach, where Jewish Australians were targeted practicing their religion. The idea that that would be a source of recruitment shows that there are sick people in our world and there are sick people in our country. And the thing I took away most from the Director General's speech this week was that Iran continues to play a very negative role in Australia. And I don't think the government has been serious enough about tackling Iran. Although the ambassador is gone, the embassy is still here, and the Persians in my community, I represent the third largest Persian community in the country, tell me that they still fear the activities of the embassy and they fear what is going on in relation to the IRGC in this country, even after we have banned them.
1: So when you say the government needs to do more on Iran, what would you like to see happen here? Because obviously, as you say, Australia's listed the IRGC as a terror group, made expulsions, imposed sanctions. What more could be done from this far away?
0: Well, you'll remember it was 2 years that we called for the banning of the IRGC. It was 2 years that we called for the ceasing of diplomatic relations with Iran. I think we have to ask ourselves why the embassy is open here anymore, given that it is a potential source of terrorism against our own people.
1: So you want them to shut it?
0: I'd like to see the embassy shut outright, yes.
1: Okay, and on just before you go, One Nation, its challenge for the coalition continues. What do you want to see the approach here? Do you want to see a more hasty, Andrew Hastie-like approach where he's warning in metaphorical terms? He says they've declared war. Well, they shall get war, is what he said to his members of his branch late last week. Do you share a similar sentiment as Andrew Hastie? You want to take them on?
0: Well, what I think we're seeing in terms of the support for One Nation is that Australians are angry. And I'm angry too, because what this government has done to our country is it's sent the economy reeling and it's made us less safe. I mean, the Liberal Party is about ensuring Australia has strong borders and that Australians can make money. And, you know, when I look at what we've done, we've outlined a very clear tax policy, getting rid of bracket creep. You know, this is a $200 billion hit, bracket creep. It's a secret tax that Jim Chalmers wants to continue to impose on Australians. We want Australians to have more of what they earn. Who knows what One Nation's tax policy is? Who knows how One Nation will make Australians better off? And on Islamic terror, One Nation talks a big game, but it was our party that called for the banning of the IRGC. It was our party that called for the cessation of diplomatic relations with Iran. It was Liberal MPs that were at Bondi day after day, and I'm happy to take One Nation on any day on Islamic terror, on keeping us safe, and on the economy. And that's what we're intending to do.
1: Julie and Lisa, thanks for your time this Sunday. Appreciate it.
0: Thanks, Kieran.
1: Stay with us after the break. The US and Iran trade strikes in the biggest test yet of their interim peace deal.
2: Sky News will be back after this short break.

0: Sky News will be back after this short break.
1: Welcome back to the program. Let's go live to the Associate Editor at The Australian, Graham Lloyd. Graham, the government got its tax changes through. There is another parliamentary week in the week ahead before the winter break, but this was one of the key things they wanted through in this fortnight.
2: That's right. Good morning, Kieran. Well, the government did a deal with the Greens on superannuation and property investment, and it got its tax changes through. It's now keen to move on. I think the commentary from the government through the week is, look, people are going to forget about these things and it's been overblown. Now, the proof is going to be in what happens. We're seeing weakness in the housing market. That has two impacts. One, people are unhappy if their house worth falls, but also it limits revenue for the state governments, which is probably what Chris Minns is most concerned about. But the contest is there. We'll see over time. The problem is you don't know what you don't get. So it's the business activity that is not going to take place. It's the long-term problem.
1: On the a few other issues, were you surprised to see The Voice mentioned again over the last week? Clearly, the Prime Minister's not going to go there again, is he?
2: That's right. It was something that came from the ACTU in a submission, and they were very aggressive, saying that there should be representation and a rerun of The Voice for Indigenous Australians. Look, I think this is something that the Prime Minister needs like a hole in the head.
1: Yeah, I don't think he'd be keen to be discussing that again. On to the big political issue right now, Graham, One Nation. Andrew Hastie using some really strong language in a message to his members and Liberal members in WA late last week. Is Angus Taylor willing to muscle up to One Nation as well?
2: Well, I think we're saying that calculation has been made. There was some comments by Angus Taylor on the weekend who was saying that One Nation's not fit to govern. They're not fit to make policy, and the only sensible choice is the coalition. There were similar comments there from Julia Lisa. He's saying that One Nation are not fit to take any sort of organisational role in government. So that fight is there. That will play into the hands of Anthony Albanese if the Conservative parties are distracted. But they probably are hoping in the Liberal Party that One Nation is going to focus on those blue-collar Labor seats and cause trouble for the government there.
1: Internationally, we've seen a bit of a shift to the left let's look in the United States first up. Democrats pre-selecting socialists, and in the UK, Andy Burnham to be the next Prime Minister by the looks of things.
2: That's right. We've seen Andy Burnham very successful in a sort of regional election there, and he'll now be pushed straight through to become Prime Minister. He's in favour of privatisation. He's further to the left than Keir Starmer. And this is a trend in the United States. We're seeing the Democrat Party is starting to rip itself apart. We had some pre-selections effectively in New York last week. The really radical left-wing socialists swept the field. Very low turnout in terms of voter numbers, but they will have an extraordinary impact on the Democrat machine if they make their way through to Washington.
1: And finally, the Strait of Hormuz, it continues to cause some dramas with more skirmishes, clashes that raise uncertainty, not just for the region, but the economy globally.
2: Yeah, that's right, Kieran. I think we spoke last week and they were just starting to see a bit more military action in the Strait. That has been building up. So rather than the ceasefire bedding in, we're starting to see more exchanges and a bit more frustration from the United States. I think ships are still coming out of the Strait of Hormuz. Their risk is getting higher. We're not seeing many ships go back in. So that ultimately is going to be the measure of whether the Strait is open. And as things stand, it looks like the action there is going to get more fraught rather than calm down.
1: Thanks, Graham. We'll talk to you soon. Up next, outsiders with you, James Morrow, Caroline Marcus and Caleb Bond hosting today.
0: Sky News will be back after this short break.

0: Sky News will be back after this short break. On Sky News Australia starts now. This is Outsiders.
1: Hello, good morning, and welcome to Outsiders, the show that is to getting under the skin of the socialist, redistributionist, dishonest, tricky, underhanded, Marxist-adjacent, self-dealing, resentful, tall poppy, chip on the shoulder against anyone who dares to try to get ahead in Australia government of Anthony Albanese. What Dai Li, the independent MP for the Western Sydney seat of Fowler, is to... well, getting under the skin of the socialist, redistributionist, dishonest, tricky, underhanded, Marxist-adjacent, self-dealing, resentful, tall poppy, chip on the shoulder against anyone who dares to try get ahead in Australia, government of Anthony Albanese.
2: Prime Minister, the capital gains tax and negative gearing changes announced in the May budget were significant and market-sensitive measures. So significant, your government has already walked past of them back in recent days. Can the Prime Minister give the House a strong assurance that no government MP or their close relations use prior knowledge of those changes for private financial benefit before they are made public?
3: Yes, there was Dai Li dropping the cat amongst the pigeons in Parliament this week, asking a question that Anthony Albanese, a man who did pretty well off the old capital gains tax regime, really didn't like. And after being forced to rephrase the question by Speaker Milton Dick, the Prime Minister had a crack of his own.
4: If she's got a suggestion or an allegation about anyone in the chamber, she should actually say it, what it is, and preferably say it outside.
5: Whoa, big man wants to take it outside, does he? Gosh, how very male feminist of you, Prime Minister. Yes, clearly Albanese was rather rattled by this question, and in his attempt to deflect and distract, he made himself look a bit foolish.
4: This isn't a council. This is a serious parliament. And one of the things that we do... Mr. Speaker.
6: Members on my left will cease interjecting. The Prime Minister will pause. I don't know. The Member Fowler on a point of order.
2: I think the Prime Minister should have some respect in the House.
1: Absolutely, he should. And what a small, little man our Prime Minister is. And of course, the opposition was right to call out from their benches a number of Labour frontbenchers who are indeed ex-council mayors like Chris Bowen, and the fact that Anthony Albanese's first introduction to the public stage was as the backroom wheeler-dealer in Rats in the Ranks about the goings-on at the old Leichhardt Council. Now, without further ado, let's grab the latest Outsiders news. So you may have noticed a little shakeup here this morning. Rowan and Rita are both off on maneuvers for the next few weeks, so I am thrilled to be joined here by guest outsiders Caroline Marcus and Caleb Bond. Caroline, Caleb, it is incredible to me that we are, how long? 4, 5, 6 weeks since this budget. It is keeps exploding in their faces. It's full of, you know, these, I guess you call them improvised economic devices. And every week, it seems like every day, we find out something more and more about them. And I was really taken, Caroline, by this piece in the Saturday Daily Telegraph by Noel Whittaker, which went through all of these different ways that we're now, just now, finding out that people have been disadvantaged by this budget, and in fact, actually far from solving this intergenerational equity wheeze, it's actually making things a lot worse.
3: You know, Whittaker, he's a financial expert and author, and he's written that instead of solving this intergenerational inequality, which is exactly the purpose of this budget, so we're told, it's only embedded it further. It's made it more difficult for people to make money when they're investing in property, and people who own property and were able to benefit under the old system, they continue to benefit and they have that advantage, whereas people who are just trying to get into the market and young people, well, they're not going to be able to benefit in the same ways that the older generation. So how is that fair?
1: Well, it's not fair, but what's really fascinating to me, Caleb, is the way that Anthony Albanese, and we sort of alluded to it in our introduction there, is so thin-skinned about this whole topic. And here's a little bit of him on Channel 7. He's not loving all the criticism.
7: Jim Chalmers has put you in this position with his budget that every single day we look like he's unravelling every time there's a new campaign about it. It's not just housing. It's a death tax. It's exemptions for small business. It's loopholes around the use of super funds, which you did a deal with the Greens. It's a widow's tax. It's all of these different things that you're feeling pressure on, that you're changing. And at the end of the day, that budget was put down by your treasurer. You must feel a little bit cranky towards the way that he's done this as well.
8: No, Jim Chalmers is doing a great job. And Matt, some of the things that you've raised there are the things that are just not true. We're making no changes to people's inheritance arrangements. None.
1: Okay, Caleb, put aside the whole "the coach has the full support of the board" statement there about
5: what else? What else could possibly be true?
1: What else could possibly be true? I mean, what Albanese is doing there, he's lying, because we know for a fact that with the capital gains situation, if somebody died in a couple or a couple divorced, the grandfathering that they were going to have, it was written so that they would lose it. And it was only after weeks and weeks of forensic digging through this stuff. And remember, they only allowed 2 days worth of inquiries into the Senate, Caleb, about this. We're finding out all of these things. How can Anthony Albanese get out there and say, oh, no, that didn't happen. Oh, no, we didn't make a deal with the Greens to get this through the Senate. This is like, oh, I didn't fall off the stage.
5: Well, it's misinformation, James, which is what he also said in that interview.
1: Here's the
5: thought. It was misinformation. You know, he's sort of gone the Trump, it's fake news. I mean, you know, don't believe your lying eyes, basically. And, of course, how can he possibly claim that, you know, we're not making any changes to inheritance arrangements? Well, that may now be true because they were caught out with what they were going to do. As you say, what would have been a widow tax? If a property changed hands after death or divorce, you would have lost the grandfathering on your CGT and negative gearing. But, of course, they also wanted to tax the discretionary testamentary trusts in a will. And they are now reneging on that because it was called out and it was a death tax, obviously. And so they've said, OK, we won't do that, we won't do that. They've had enough pressure. And now they're trying to claim, oh, but, you know, we're not doing anything to your inheritance. Only because we found this stuff out. He also, in the same interview, tried to say, well, it's all been a big scare campaign around negative gearing.
1: Oh, right? Yes, the scare campaign.
5: And he said, oh, you know, people will wake up on July 1, 2027, and they will realise that they can still negatively gear the properties that they own. But we knew that. Like, the grandfathering was part of the budget. We already knew that. No one has been out there, unless they're adult, saying, oh, they're going to take away the negative gearing on a property you already own. The argument is around the fact if you want to buy an existing property, you won't be able to negatively gear it. But that's a scare campaign. They've been conflating it with other things. I mean, it is all garbage. I don't think they thought that they would come under as much pressure as they have. And they don't know how to deal with it. And so they've gone to the deflection now, which is to say, oh, well, actually, there's nothing wrong with any of this. And they're being so bold as to say, well, people will just get over it. One day they'll all just get over it. I'm not sure they will.
1: Well, Caroline, this brings up the great question. I've had actually two questions here. I mean, number one, I've always been taught that if it's between a conspiracy and a cock-up, blame a cock-up. And I don't know whether how much of this was, a real concerted effort to do all of these things, and how much of this stuff were really bad ideas that Treasury pulls out of its bottom drawer every budget season, hands to the treasurer, and normal good treasurers look at that and they go, nope, nope, nope, and they go back to the bottom drawer. And it's like all these Treasury bureaucrats, that's how this always works every budget season, finally got a patsy in Jim Chalmers, who was lazy enough not to look at all this stuff and think it through. Is it, you know, that sort of just cock up on the government's part? And the other question, why hasn't Angus Taylor and the coalition managed to land some blows on this?
3: That I think is a really worthwhile question. I mean, One Nation has clearly come in where the coalition has failed to really attack this properly. Maybe it's because the coalition think we don't have a chance to get this voted down. It's going to pass anyway, whether we like it or not. But they haven't managed to really be the voice of the people on this because most people are upset about it. And I don't know if it's a conspiracy or just stupidity. I don't think it matters because ultimately people are going to be impacted and it's changed our country forever. But this idea that it is misinformation, that it is just these finance bros who are upset about it. This is what Claire O'Neill's been pushing in particular. Oh, it's finance bros. If you hear anyone who's criticizing it, it's just going to be the people who are benefiting from it. Well, even the former RBA governor came out this week, Philip Lowe, and said that this is a redistribution agenda and that it is going to fail and it is going to make things a lot worse in our country. You can't say that that is a finance bro, that is someone whose voice we should be listening to on this.
1: And, you know, putting aside the toxic femininity of the idea of the finance bro, because what, are there no women, young women involved in finance, no women involved.
3: What do we call it? Finance ho?
5: Speak for yourself,
1: wow,
5: Caroline.
1: Sunday morning. All right, there you go. But seriously, though, it is pretty sexist, this idea that, what, there's no young women involved in entrepreneurship. That is nuts. But again, why hasn't, you know, Angus Taylor, all he keeps talking about, and it's just sort of like, this is sort of campaign strategy that might have worked 20 years ago, just saying the toxic taxes over and over again. And I don't think they're connecting with people yet enough on the idea that, you know, Australia is still an aspirational country. And the vibe that I've had, Caleb, is that Labor really wants to shift the ethic of the country. You know, we had the tall poppy thing for a long, long time in this country, and then aspiration was unleashed, and that process started really with Bob Hawke and Paul Keating and continued through John Howard, and this idea that, yeah, you know, it is good to, you know, get ahead and so on. And now the idea, I think the ethic that Albanese is trying to push, it's a culture war as much as an economic war. The idea that you should be happy to give a lot of your money to the government, and then the government will give back to you and provide you with the basic dignified standards of life, as Albanese might put it. But I think that, you know, that's a very dangerous trap we fall into as a country if we decide, oh, well, we're just going to filter everything through the government, and people who try and get too far ahead, you know, that's bad.
5: Well, there are two reasons for it. One is obviously that if you are reliant on the government, you have to keep voting for the people that keep giving you money.
1: Yes.
5: And so it is in Labor's interest to make people reliant on the government, reliant on the...
1: I think the word you're looking for is dependent.
5: Yes, correct.
1: Dependent.
5: On the welfare system. Once they get you in the system, you can't get out of it. So everything they can do to get you into the system, they will do. But it's also what Labor does when they're in trouble. They go for class warfare. And they've looked at what's happened, obviously, over the last 9 months, particularly after Bondi, the last 6 months, as One Nation has risen. And they've gone back to the old grab bag of tricks, and they've gone for the oldest trick in the book, which is class warfare, to point at something over here and say, well, you don't have that, and because that person has that, that makes them bad, and I will now do everything I can to take that away from them, and that is fair. Instead of saying, well, that person has that, and so maybe we should lift you up so you can get to the same place as them, they say, no. Fairness is to take it away from that person. They set it up as the rich and the poor, the good and the evil.
3: There's a term for that. Communism.
1: What is that?
5: Well, that's what we're heading towards.
1: Well, and that is, and, you know, that is what we all talked about right in the day after the budget, Jim's Communist Manifesto. But really, and what's interesting to me, Caroline, is where so much of this is coming from. There was a fascinating piece in yesterday's or this weekend's Weekend Australian, and it was all about how Malindiri McCarthy, who is the Indigenous Affairs Minister for the Labor government, has refused to speak out about this story we saw earlier this week about how the ACTU, the Australian Council of Trade Unions, has decided that they are going to put, they have put in fact, a submission into a parliamentary inquiry on racism, Aboriginal justice, and this sort of thing, all about saying, you know, really, there needs to be a voice to point, oh, whether it's a referendum or some sort of treaty or operation like they have in Victoria, which, of course, is a huge mess. Everybody knows what that's done to development and legislation in Victoria. And the government and Malindari McCarthy has refused, Caroline, to rule this out. And the really interesting part about this article was that they noted that the ACTU is the source of and front runs so many bad ideas that Labor puts forward, including many, many, many of the planks of the redistributionist agenda that's in the current budget.
3: Well, and not only that, the idea for recognizing a Palestinian statehood,
1: yes,
3: that came from the ACTU as well. They are, as you say, the forerunners for a lot of the government's terrible policy ideas. I think it's very telling that the Indigenous Affairs Minister, the Indigenous Australians Minister, has refused to rule this out. I think that tells you a lot about where the government is possibly heading. But why did we even bother having a referendum? Why did we spend $450 million, almost half $1 billion, to ask Australians what they thought about introducing a divisive voice to Parliament if it's going to be snuck in anyway without, against the wishes of most people, the vast majority of people? Because that is what the unions want to happen. They want us to ignore what was voted for in the referendum and just get it in somehow anyway.
1: Well, Caleb, this is the thing, too. You know, this is a really sinister idea here because, number one, it's anti-democratic. We had a vote. We had the most democratic vote you can get, a referendum of basically every single enrolled voter in this country had to go and cast a ballot, and that was rejected, 60-40. These guys want to bring it back again, and there's all sorts of forms that could get brought in because you know that they've got that treaty authority in Victoria. Now, I've had conversations with business people in Victoria who tell me that this has created huge disasters when it comes to how they do business, development, having to get planning permits, go through all these Indigenous Affairs authorities. Caleb, this seems, again, like fertile ground for the opposition.
5: Well, indeed. And note that the day after the treaty laws were enacted in Victoria, there was a native title claim slapped on the entirety of Melbourne. And last week, the Melbourne City Council was trying to get in on the court proceedings over that because, of course, it could have a great deal of impact upon them as well. I mean, you are right that this should be fertile ground for the opposition. I think part of the problem is people just aren't listening to the opposition anymore. They've given up. And they'd rather listen to One Nation because at least in them they see a bit of get up and go and it's different and they trust them more than they trust the opposition. But from the position of Labor as well on this, I mean, the Prime Minister promised that if the referendum failed, there would not be any form of legislated body. Now, there's two options here. One is that the Prime Minister has decided, well, you know, we've broken enough promises as it is, so what the hell's one more? Who cares? I can finally get this thing up. Because, of course, don't forget, he staked so much of his political capital on that voice and it failed. And following the failure of the referendum, he looked really rattled for a while. Mm-hmm. Now, he managed to get through that. But maybe he now figures, well, I weathered that storm. I won 94 seats, you know, big majority. I've been able to push through this agenda on negative gearing and capital gains tax, you know, that stuffed me a little bit. So I may as well go the whole hog and get the entirety of my agenda in. Maybe that's what he's thinking. Or the ACTU just really hates Anthony Albanese and they thought, look, we'll drop this idea. Because, of course, it wasn't only a voice to Parliament. They said we need a treaty as well.
1: Yep.
5: They said we should change the date of Australia Day.
3: Exactly.
5: And in fact, I thought the funniest bit was they said that Aboriginal people are more affected by climate change than anyone else. So wait until we get an Indigenous climate change affairs minister too. I mean, the reasoning apparently is that because, you know, they all live out in the wood, not all of them, but, you know, they're living out in the bush and the places where they live in the bush are now being more affected by climate change than anyone else. And then when there's natural disasters, we don't have the stuff in place. I mean, it's just absolutely bonkers. So maybe they just really hate the Prime Minister of the ACT.
1: Maybe, and, you know, maybe so, but, you know, there's lots more here to also talk about because, you know, I want to talk to you, Caroline, about this before we go to a break. Amazing story in the Daily Telegraph yesterday about UNRWA, the United Nations Relief and Works Agency. Now, if you've been watching this program for any length of time, years, you know that even before October 7th, there were huge concerns about this agency, which is the United Nations basically in Gaza and in the West Bank, and all of the concerns about their staff being connected to Hamas, being connected to terrorist organizations, pushing anti-Semitic content in the schools, and a lot of other really horrible business. We have been reporting on that on this program for years and years, again, long before October 7th. Caroline, there is a shocking story here that now UNRWA has fired 70 of its employees because, oh, guess what? They've got links to Hamas. Now, this is something that we were warning about a long time ago for years, and yet what did the Penny Wong and Anthony Albanese government do? Well, when they came into office, despite all the warnings, they doubled our commitment to UNRWA aid to $20 million. Carolyn Marcus, I know you feel very strongly about this, and you've been following this story for years. How on earth is it that the Australian taxpayer is giving them a penny?
3: They should not be giving them a cent, and we should be rescinding that money immediately. In fact, the pause should never have been lifted in the first place, mm-hmm. because after some of these allegations first dropped from Israel that people who worked for UNRWA had participated in the October 7 terror attacks, not just that they were working with Hamas, not things we already knew, that there were weapons being hidden underneath
1: schools.
3: UNRWA headquarters, yeah. and in UNRWA-run schools, and that children, Palestinian children, were being indoctrinated in these schools. Not only that, but they actually participated in the worst terror attack in Israel and the worst killing of Jews since the Holocaust. Then Australia paused the funding for 2 months, and because of people like Penny Wong, because of the Teals, as was revealed on this program, Allegra Spender, the member for the biggest Jewish electorate in the country, betrayed the community and signed a letter calling for the government to lift that pause. And it happened. And now we learn 70 people have been sacked by UNRWA for, well, they're not admitting any liability here. They've found a way around it. But because of the investigations that have been done that have found that they are connected to Hamas, there are principals, teachers who have been found to be Hamas. So when you hear the propaganda that is so often parroted in the left media that Israel targets teachers and principals and doctors, just know that a lot of them are Hamas too, and I think that is the point.
1: Well, I think though, Caroline, that there's a bigger point too about UNRWA and what they're about, because UNRWA is basically devoted to this idea that Palestinians, almost unique among anybody else in any other historical incident, tragedy, whatever you want to call it, have this sort of generational right to return, which is inherited. Now, the fact of the matter is that this country that we sit here in, there's lots of people here who trace themselves back to who are here because their families are refugees from Europe or other places in the world. There's no UN agency saying that they have a right to go back to Croatia or Vietnam. They've decided, no, we move on. We move on with our lives. We wind up building a new life. But the whole point of UNRWA, Caleb, seems to be about perpetuating Palestinian grievance. But I can tell you something, Caleb. I have been in the 1990s. I actually visited the Gaza Strip. I saw UNRWA, what they were up to. All that UNRWA money, everybody knew that it was going into big Range Rovers for the officials and land cruisers and things like that. Beyond even the Hamas issue and the support for terrorism, and we saw there were reports from groups like UN Watch about how employees of UNRWA celebrated online about what happened on October 7th. It's also just that UN-style corruption, Caleb, that seems to be, again, why are we pouring money into this?
5: And this happens in every tin pot, despot country, right? Mm. And you know, the definition of insanity is doing the same thing over and over and expecting a different result. The reality is, they call it a pause, and I think it's a different kind of pause because it's a dog of an idea. And at some point, with certain things, you've just got to accept they cannot be reformed, right? So you can we'll have a pause and we'll consider things and maybe we'll give them some more money later if we think it's been fixed. Some things just can't be fixed. They have to be blown up and started again because they are not fit for purpose. And this is an example of something that is not fit for purpose. Why we continue to fund something that we know doesn't work? Well, we know why they continue to fund it, because the government isn't particularly unhappy with what UNRWA is doing over there. but we should not be putting public money into it. Like so much of this funding we give across the world in alleged aid, how much of it really ends up as aid to people in need? Not a lot of it. It gets soaked up by bureaucracies, it gets soaked up by corrupt leaders, etc. We're not doing anyone a favour by giving that money.
3: Well, the argument 100%. The government says is, well, there's no one else in that region to help. There's no one else in Gaza. And that's just not true. There are other organisations and they are flawed too, but not they're not been found to be participating in a terror attack. I mean, that is just unforgivable. The money should have been taken away as soon as these allegations were first proved. And now it should unequivocally be removed. And this, the United Nations, I mean, we talked about it on Sky so often. And in the last couple of weeks that I've been filling in for Shari, I've been doing a lot of work on what some of the UN special rapporteurs have been up to, including an Australian who's the special rapporteur on counterterrorism, who took allegedly took $150,000 from the Chinese government, hasn't spoken up once about their treatment of the Uyghurs. And all he does is call for the arrest of people like Donald Trump and Pete Hegseth, the Secretary of War, and speak out about Israel and speak out about the West. And this is who who we're allowing to set to speak up on behalf of the world, to be our watchdog. It is absolutely extraordinary.
1: Absolutely right, Caroline. Now, we got to take a short break here. Stick around. After the break, we're going to be talking a lot of UK politics, crazy stuff happening there. And in a little while, the EU's bonkers war on, you'll never guess, air conditioning. Stick around after the break.
0: Sky News. We'll be back after this short break.

0: Hello, you're watching Outsiders. I'm Caroline Marcus filling in for Rita Panahi alongside Caleb Bond and James Morrow. Now, it says a lot about our culture that the biggest news story of the week hasn't been the peace deal in Iran and will it or won't it fall apart, or the resignation of a British Prime Minister after just 2 years, or the warning that the threat of another terror attack is now even more likely, or even the passing of the most controversial tax reforms in recent history. No, the story everyone wants to talk about is the implosion of the highest paid man on Australian television, Karl Stefanovic.
1: It wasn't easy this last couple of days, but we roll on. I don't know what I'm going to do. But I'll figure it out.
0: He doesn't look too devastated, to be honest, which only lends weight to the theory this scandal was all a ruse to get out of his Nine contract and maximise the publicity around his podcast, Side Hustle. But that hasn't stopped the hyperbolic takes around what happened, from petitions to save Karl to a concerted campaign to paint him as a victim to cancel culture. Indeed, it would be easy to make Nine's $2 million man the free speech martyr of our times, a role Karl was all too happy to embrace himself following his firing on Friday.
1: Freedom of speech here and around the world is what this show is about.
0: And I can see why it is so tempting to turn this into a free speech issue. After all, Karl interviewed Tommy Robinson, enemy number one of the easily offended left, right? If only Karl had just gone and done a Grace Tame and chanted for violence against Australians and Jews. That kind of free speech, the kind I prefer to call incitement, well, that's the type that gets you a lucrative podcast with a public broadcaster, paid for us, the taxpayers, of course, and an impassioned defence by the left to leave poor Grace alone. Or maybe Karl could have drawn this anti-Semitic cartoon weeks after the Bondi attack, like the Sydney Morning Herald's Kathy Wilcox. An illustration that was so offensive, it was condemned by the Press Council. Yet the newspaper, ironically owned by Karl's now former employer Nine, stood by the cartoonist in a half-hearted apology it begrudgingly offered readers a few days after the backlash. "This masthead stands in support of free speech," railed the editorial. "Wilcox and other cartoonists must be allowed to continue to draw the world as they see it." I guess the passionate defence of free speech in Nine only comes when it probably agrees with the speech in the first place. So yeah, the double standards are infuriating. But I'll tell you why I'm not chalking up Karl's dethroning as the king of breakfast TV as a straightforward cancellation. The fact is, Karl wanted to have his cake and eat it too. He wanted to take the cool $2 million a year from his very mainstream media gig while cosplaying the based mainstream media bashing warrior. He's a guy who's been more than happy to toe the line while getting filthy rich on the teat of the same company whose multi-year pursuit of war hero Ben Robert Smith he's only now finding the courage to question. Now, when it's good for podcast business.
1: Ben Robert Smith, set up? I am shocked. Seems to me that we are perfectly comfortable putting a target on the backs of the men and women who fought for this country while giving a free pass to the ones who turned their backs on it.
0: Karl's right, of course, but can you really blame me for being cynical about the timing of our self-styled Joe Bogan's sudden lurch to the right, coming just as he was preparing to end his mainstream media gig and enter the world of independent podcasting full-time? A world where, as Tucker Carlson could tell you, rewards the most extreme views and guests with likes and reshares. Ultimately, as a journalist, I just wish he'd actually done some journalism. One or two probing questions to a divisive figure. Now, that could have made really interesting viewing. So for once, guys, I'm going to do something crazy and agree with a thing someone on the ABC said. I don't know if that's a first on this show, but here it is.
2: This is not a freedom of speech issue. This is a zero journalism issue.
0: And he's spot on. So please don't exile me to insiders now.
3: Thank you, Caroline. That was fantastic. And I do think that this whole question of free speech is such a fascinating one because, as you suggest, Carl, for all of his charms, he's a bit of a Johnny-come-lately to this here. And, you know, I wonder, Caleb, when you look at sort of what he's trying to do here, this idea that with no kind of history of articulating particularly, you know, positions around kind of the conservative or free speech, you know, center-right or alt-right positions, you know, it seems like a big shift. And I'm wondering whether people will buy into the podcast because he's simply saying the words he thinks that they want to hear, or whether or not, you know, the audience for that sort of programming, well, I think that they're maybe a bit more sophisticated than he thinks insofar as, you know, they can see through it when people are jumping on a bandwagon.
4: And that will be the test. I mean, the podcast has done quite well so far, and particularly when he's had guests like Pauline Hanson on. I suppose the problem is that, you know, you get up to Tommy Robinson and then it's kind of like, well, where do I go from there, right, if you want to keep trying to top it. I'll give the man credit insofar as he is plugged in. He is smart. He is regarded by people who work with him and have worked with him as a very keen news hound. And he is aware of stuff. Like, apparently he would come into work and he'd say, oh, did you see that story on page 25 of the Oz on the down left-hand side? We should talk about that. So he's well across the detail. Whether or not he's been sort of constrained by his job previously, not being able to say things he's wanted to say, or he's decided in the last year, given that his contract was coming up at nine at the end of this year anyway, that he's going to kind of veer into that territory, we don't know. And that will come out in the wash.
0: I do think I mean, his close friend Ben Fordham said he has always had conservative views, but he hasn't just been constrained. I mean, he has taken a lead on some of the most woke issues possible. I mean, like, he wore a suit, the same suit, for a whole year to point out how misogynistic the industry was. I mean, while still taking more of a salary than his co-host Lisa Wilkinson, he didn't have that much of a problem that he got. I know, how did that? I mean, he probably had a few of the same suit, which anyway, apparently no one noticed.
4: But I think it was a knockoff Burberry suit from memory.
0: He also spoke, a man of the
3: picked up on that. Anyway.
0: He also spoke out, obviously, he fronted a COVID campaign, as so many people did. I don't hold that against him, and he's come out and apologised for being part of that. But now he's interviewing complete anti-vaxxers. I mean, extremists on that position, like Pete Evans. He also came out and said, you know, he spoke out about Pauline Hanson. Now, in defence of multiculturalism, fine. All of this stuff is fine. Someone can change their minds as well. But I do think I am very cynical about it because he's obviously seeing that putting that point of view on a podcast is going to get you hits. You need to have a different perspective.
3: I'm cynical. Yeah, I'm a bit cynical. But you know, look, I want to see where this goes. I want to see where it goes. And it is, to me, the most fascinating thing here, to watch everybody hold their nose. You know, oh, no, he spoke to Tommy Robinson. Like, this is the worst thing.
0: I don't think it's about talking to Tommy Robinson. I think that's such a misrepresentation. He just didn't ask any questions. Like, it's not just that he talked to him. It's just, it was all, I love you, mate, and you're my best friend.
3: Yeah, he is a wanker.
0: Like, just ask one or two questions.
3: Play it straight. Hey, you know, there's more news, lots more news going on around the UK. We should talk about some of that. In London, a man has been arrested on suspicion of attempted murder after a car hit several people on a busy shopping street in Ealing Broadway. Five people were injured, and thankfully their injuries are not life-threatening. The Metropolitan Police said the man arrested is a 34-year-old Somali-born driver, and they are saying that it is not terror-related. Lots more other British news here, too. The whole issue, too, we now have this new prime minister in waiting. Caleb, this is a very strange situation where I've never seen this before in British politics, where they're just going to have this kind of handover period, this extended handover period. But I tell you what, Caleb, the more I read about this Andy Burnham person, I feel like he is just sort of, you know, Keir Starmer, but more of an Oasis fan.
4: Yeah, well, and he is further to the left. I mean, Keir Starmer is sort of the right of the Labour Party in the UK. Andy Burnham is very much of the left. And I think it's quite telling that the guy was previously health minister. Yeah. I mean, he was in Parliament for 15 or 16 years, and the main thing you're hearing out of people in the UK is, who is this guy? So he didn't really avail himself of the people.
3: That said, one of our greatest prime ministers was also a former health minister, one Tony Abbott. Well, let's be fair about that.
0: Had really heard about Tony Abbott before.
4: But that's the point. It's not about the health minister. It's about the fact that people don't seem to know who the guy is, even though he's had a long parliamentary career.
3: Yeah.
4: Which is probably good for him in some ways, because it means they haven't formed a view of him already. But it's dangerous. And I think the Labour Party needs to be very careful. If they think that this is going to be the thing that saves them, it ain't. It ain't going to work.
3: I think election now, Britain is in such an absolutely dire situation. They cannot wait,
4: not
3: Caroline, for another couple of years, two or three years, for this election. Britain is seriously on the path to decline. It does not have any solution to anything that is causing all of these problems, you know, around multiculturalism, migration. Now, Caroline, there is a new plan out that is going to see military bases. Well, they can't use military bases in the UK to fight wars anymore, so they may as well use them to house illegal migrants. This plan is going to see small bucolic towns hosting populations that may double or triple the size of these towns with illegal migrants who've made the boat crossing, who are being housed at, again, taxpayer expense. You only can, you know, it does not take a lot of imagination to see where this goes, and the countryside will be up in arms.
0: Well, it is going to be a recipe for disaster. And I'm not saying that from an anti-immigration perspective, but when you bring in large groups of people from another culture and just plop them together in the same place, I mean, that creates ghettos, obviously. That's the first point to make. And when they take over, if they become the majority of a country town, that's going to be a huge cultural shift for that area and a massive change in what life is like. And people, well, we know that people in the UK are already rising up against. I mean, it's not just Tommy Robinson.
3: No.
0: There have been huge reactions to things like the alleged attempted beheading that took place
3: in
0: Northern Ireland. And there have been huge reactions to, obviously, how the government has handled that took place recently in Northern Ireland. And there have been huge reactions to, obviously, how the government has

0: that until you deal with this problem honestly, you are going to have this huge rift in society.
1: And no one wants to, well, not no one, but a lot of people don't want to deal with it because they are so afraid of being perceived as racist or being called racist in order for doing it. And this is right across the UK. I mean, you look at the case of Henry Novak, of course, mm-hmm. the young man who was killed, murdered, and the murderer said, oh, well, he racially abused me. So the police disbelieved that he had been stabbed when he said, I can't breathe, I've been stabbed. And there were members of that police force said after that case, went through the courts, that they have been given training in critical race theory and these kinds of things, and that they are afraid to speak up about any of this stuff because they are worried that they will be sacked, that they will be called racist, that it will put their jobs on the line, that they have been told in their policing to put race before everything else. Now, that is not a way to police, and that is the problem the UK has. You have this two-tier system where if you're not a white man, basically, you kind of get a free pass, and it is hurting people, it's killing people.
0: And this is why, you know, we've had so many debates about the multiculturalism versus monoculturalism issue here, and it goes down to this question of can you speak honestly about these issues? And one of the things I think people are so afraid of when it comes to this idea of multiculturalism is that you wind up losing other rights like free speech in the process. And we've seen people like New South Wales Premier Chris Minns say exactly that. Now, much more to come after the break. Emissions impossible. The UK and, in fact, the EU's war on air conditioning. It's warm over there. And guess what? They're not coping. You're not going to believe this. Stick around after the break.
2: Sky News will be back after this short break.

0: Program, James Morrow here with Caroline Marcus and Caleb Bond while Rita and Rowan are off on various missions. And now, of course, it's time in the program that we talk about Emissions Impossible. Well, I don't know if you've heard the news, but over in Europe, well, it's summer, and this funny thing happens every year when it's summer. It gets hot.
1: No.
0: I know, right?
1: Really?
2: Hot to believe.
0: It's but apparently it's not just hot, it's climate change. And as a result there, because they're Europeans, they don't do things like we would do and say, oh, well, let's just turn the air conditioner on or get an AC unit put into the house. They've turned this into a whole moral debate now where they're shaming people for having air conditioning. Have a little look at this debate on ITV Britain.
3: Make our grid green and that we can actually have aircon without making climate change worse.
4: But all of that would take a heck of a long time.
2: It won't be done by tonight.
4: Are you saying
2: that
4: in the interim you shouldn't have aircon? You should wait until you can say, hand on heart, yep, it's green energy that's keeping me cool.
0: Caleb, I've long believed that one of the greatest inventions in human history is Sir Edmund Carrier's invention of air conditioning, the science behind pumping the hot air out of a room and replacing it with cold air. How has this turned into a moral crusade that you have to stay hot?
1: It's just ridiculous. These people actually want us to regress. I mean, you know, we've spent all this time working for human endeavour and celebrating how we've moved forward and our advances, our technological advances, and now having achieved so many of these technological advances, we're told by greenies that we've got to go backwards and we can't enjoy any of them anymore, though I don't see any of them giving up iPhones and things, do they? Never mind all the stuff that has to be mined out of the ground in order to make that work. I mean, it is utterly ridiculous that in the middle of a heat wave, you would have someone coming around telling you, ho-ho, don't turn your air conditioner on, sir. That might be bad for the environment. Well, look, would you rather have a world that is 1 or 2 degrees hotter than it currently is, but you can turn on your aircon when it's 1 or 2 degrees
0: Caleb,
1: hotter?
0: I'm going to stop you there. I'm going to stop you there because we know that 1 or 2 degrees stuff is nonsense. Even the IPCC has rejected most extreme climate predictions.
5: Caleb Bond. Well, there was a comparison done between the US, which does still use air conditioning, and Europe.
0: It loves air conditioning.
5: And last year in the US, 9,436 people died during heat wave related deaths. In Europe, that figure was about 250,000, just because, well, a large part of it due to the fact that air conditioning has been so maligned. And it's incredible that an entire continent would be willing to sacrifice its elderly, its vulnerable, sick people due to this climate change obsession. Mm. Now, they need to go to Singapore, which is where I'm from originally, because everything is air conditioned there and it is brilliant. And they don't care about this stuff. If you walk from shopping centre to shopping centre, even the tunnel is air conditioned, the MRT, the train system is air conditioned, and we love it.
0: Well, it's really interesting you bring up Singapore because Lee Kuan Yew, the founder of modern Singapore, one of my great heroes, one of the things that he talked about was that as soon as they could, they started to install air conditioning in all the public administration buildings, all the government buildings in Singapore, because Lee Kuan Yew said, if you want people to function and you want people to work, you have to give them air conditioning. And there was an amazing story here. Politico.eu reported this, that at the big Brussels EU headquarters, which is a 13-story building, this is amazing, they cut the air conditioning off for the lower 7 floors where all the worker bees work because, you know, climate change and climate emergency. But they kept it on for everybody on floors 8 to 13, which is where the EU commissioner, Ursula von der Leyen, and all of her commissars work. So I just thought, Caleb, that this shows the real way that, in a sense, Europe has never escaped feudalism.
1: Rules for thee, but not for me. Isn't it funny? Global boiling, of course, as Guterres from the UN told us would happen only if you are in the first 7 floors, it would seem. And this is where it all falls over, of course, because the rest of us are meant to deal with not having air conditioning. We have to suffer through the heat. But if you're one of the decision makers telling people that that's what they have to do, you get to have the air conditioning. I mean, you cannot hate these people enough. Mm. They hate you. The reality is they hate you. They want you to suffer. Every time they talk about things have to be given up in order to save the planet, they're talking about you giving it up. They're not talking about themselves. They're still getting around in their Range Rovers spewing out diesel emissions. They're still flying around in business or first class. They couldn't possibly go in cattle class. Some of them, of course, getting around in their own private aeroplanes, burning up jet fuel when they could otherwise be on a commercial flight. It's you who has to suffer and never them.
0: Well, it's so funny because, you know, you look and it's this war between the elites and the people in Europe. So much more than, I mean, I know we talk about it here, but it's so much more pronounced there. Have a look at this here. This here's vision of French citizens, French people rushing into, I guess it's a big box department store, electronics store, trying to acquire these much loathed air conditioning units that they can put in their homes in France while it's all hot. But there's other, so many reports. I've been seeing all these other reports all week. There's a hospital in Germany where, and this on the cardiac wards, where people are recovering from cardiac surgery. So intensive care, post-operative, open heart surgery. It's 38 degrees, Caroline.
5: And this is what I mean. They're sacrificing people who are the most vulnerable and the elderly in society just to meet these just ridiculous climate targets that are not going to make a real impact on climate anyway. They're going to make a minimal, if any, impact at all on what is the global temperatures. I mean, there have been reports, there have been 9 times as many deaths in Europe from cold-related deaths, and yet no one talks about that. Because it doesn't suit the political narrative that they're trying to push.
0: Everybody knows, and you know, not to go through a whole scientific history of this, but everybody knows that the coldest periods in Europe have been the most deadly, the least prosperous, and when Europe and the world is warmer, it's actually better for everybody and more prosperous. But Caleb, I love this story here. In the UK, there was a Reform UK Council meeting where they had to actually shut down the meeting because they didn't have air conditioning, because the chamber where they were meant to debate this whole nonsense around air conditioning and climate was shut down because it was too hot.
1: Isn't that beautiful? And I mean, indeed, in the UK at the moment, they have people going around from some councils telling them that they have to take their air conditioning units off of their homes because apparently,
0: unbelievable,
1: under the planning rules in the UK, the air conditioning is a last resort. So they've got people who've put air cons on their homes thinking that they're doing it entirely legally, having council inspectors coming around and saying, oh, but you could open the windows instead, or where are your ceiling fans, and forcing people to take the air cons off of their homes. People are appealing this to courts. They're being told, no, you have to take the air cons out of your home because you should have ceiling fans instead. I think in one case, there was a guy who appealed it and they said to him, well, because you're on the first floor, there's no danger in opening your windows, and so you must do that before you can have an air conditioner. I mean, he's already installed the bloody thing.
0: Caroline,
1: it's just insane.
0: Caroline, I know that we talk about Australia being a nanny state and a busybody state, and, you know, gosh knows there's plenty of rules and restrictions about what you can do here. But can you imagine living in a place like that?
5: No, it would be my worst nightmare. But I don't think that we are probably too far off from this here as well. I mean, we've already had governments here that try and legislate around who can have a gas stove, and this is next.
0: That's right, exactly right. They're coming for your gas stoves. You can take my gas stove off me when you pry it from my cold, dead hands and my air conditioning remote,
5: well,
0: too. Thank you very much.
5: Because you won't have an air con.
0: Anyway, stick around because we got a lot more after the break. I'm going to drop a truth bomb about the rise of communism in the United States. Plus, Omid Vahidi is here in the studio to talk about the U.S. and Iran, and just maybe did Trump get that one wrong? We'll find out after the break.
6: Sky News will be back after this short break.

0: Hello, you're watching Outsiders. I'm James Morrow here with your special guest hosts this week, Caleb Bond and Caroline Marcus. And, well, it seems that, you know, everything old is new again, as the saying goes. And I'm not talking about fun stuff like the revival of martinis or conversation pits, but bad old ideas that never seem to die. Ideas like, I hate to say it, communism. Now, 80 years ago in 1946, Winston Churchill warned about communism taking over across Eastern Europe as an iron curtain fell, as he so famously put it, from Stettin in the Baltic to Trieste in the Adriatic. Well, we know what happened next. The Cold War, the fall of the Soviet Union, and the end we thought of all those silly ideas from Karl Marx about from each according to his ability and all that. Right? Turns out we were wrong because guess what? Communism is back, baby. Not in the East, but right here in the West. And in what should be an absolute bulwark of freedom, the US of A. Here's Donald Trump, an orator with almost as impressive a turn of phrase as Churchill himself.
1: And as you saw with the communists elected in New York City recently, they're communists, they're not social democrats. They want to completely destroy the traditional American way of life. Communism is very easy to sell. It destroys everything, but it's very easy. I'll be honest, I think I'd be the greatest communist in history. I'd give free rent. Ladies and gentlemen, from now on, you don't have to pay any rent. From now on, anybody wants a house, don't worry about it. Just pick the house you want. Everybody gets free food. Everything is free from this point forward. Everyone's going to vote for me. The problem is, after 2 or 3 years, the country is a disaster area.
0: Am I the only one here who thought that maybe as he was reading those lines, he wanted to say something else but switched to a disaster area at the last minute? Anyway, what could he be talking about here? Where is this communism that Donald Trump speaks of? Well, a few days ago, a bunch of